Millions of birds die hitting buildings every year in the United States. These strikes are believed to be one of the factors behind an almost 30% drop in North American birds since 1970. Chicago is one of the most dangerous cities in the country for migrating birds, according to research by the Cornell Lab of Ornithology. And no building was known to be more lethal than McCormick Place's Lakeside Center. Dr. Willard has been cataloging the dead there since 1978, when he was the Field Museum's collection manager for birds. He had heard that migrators sometimes ran into McCormick, and one morning before work, he decided to check it out. Below the glass were two dead birds. "I sometimes wonder if I hadn't found anything, whether I would have ever gone back," Dr. Willard said. He started daily monitoring during migrations in 1982. From that year through 2024, he and colleagues have documented 41,789 birds killed by the glass at McCormick. Over the years, as the death toll mounted, advocates pushed for changes. McCormick managers said they tried a series of interventions. In the 1980s, strips of netting. In the 90s, bird of prey calls and silhouettes. They commissioned a 9-acre park of native prairie and woodlands on the roof of a lower parking deck, hoping it would draw birds away from the glass. Closing curtains during events, though, was a step too far. "For us, our priority was making sure that our customers were satisfied," said Loretta Clark, chief executive of the Metropolitan Pier and Exposition Authority, the municipal corporation that owns McCormick Place. "They rent space like this from us because of the view of the lake." Hundreds of birds continued to die each year during spring and fall migrations. Often it was a few each morning, but sometimes dozens in a day. Then, on October 5, 2023, Dr. Willard climbed the lakefront steps to the building's walkway on his routine inspection to find it littered with dead and injured birds. Shocked by the sheer volume, struggling to save the living while gathering the dead, he called a colleague for help. "They were continuing to crash as we were picking them up," Dr. Willard recalled. "The casualties were mostly warblers, but also thrushes, sparrows, and others. On the way back to the museum, they carried plastic bags bulging with roughly 975 dead birds." What can we do? As news of the episode ricocheted around the world, public outrage was unlike anything the managers at McCormick had seen. Calls and emails poured in. The American Bird Conservancy took out a full-page ad in the Chicago Tribune with a headline reading, "One Night, One Building, 1,000 Birds Dead." Ms. Clark said she reached out to the Field Museum, federal wildlife officials, and bird advocacy groups with a question, "What can we do so that this will never happen again?" Some of the earliest research on how to make glass safer for birds was conducted by Daniel Clem, Jr., an ornithologist at Muhlenberg College in Allentown, Pennsylvania. He found that falcon silhouettes were not effective. Birds did not register them as predators and simply flew into the adjacent glass. Instead, to effectively deter birds, the glass needed a pattern over its entire surface. A distance of no more than 2 inches would prevent even tiny hummingbirds from trying to dart through, he said. Eventually, Ms. Clark and her team decided on the dots. The treatment cost $1.2 million, paid for by the state of Illinois. Ms. Clark chose the pattern herself, and it was installed in a hectic 3-month period last summer to be in place for fall migration. "Visitors don't seem to even notice the dots from the inside," she said. She knows of no pushback. But one problem area remains, a transparent pedestrian bridge that was not treated. It's a tiny area compared with 2 football fields of dotted glass, but it now claims an outsized number of the victims. Of 45 bird deaths at McCormick last fall, 27 had struck the bridge. Managers at McCormick are still deciding whether to treat it. "We are waiting on some data,"
said Pat Allen, who oversees operations at the Metropolitan Pier and Exposition Authority. We've got to justify what we're spending. Two different scenes. On the recent spring morning at McCormick, the sky still orange with sunrise. One bird lay dead under treated glass, a gray catbird. But Dr. Willard and I watched as dozens more flew toward the windows, and as they got close, seemed to put on the brakes, pulling up or veering away. My feeling is that in the past, those would have probably hit, and at least some portion of them died, Dr. Willard said. Walking around the mammoth building, there were no more casualties beneath the treated windows. But at the untreated glass of the pedestrian bridge, it was another story. Four birds lay on the pavement, almost in a row, and Dr. Willard knelt to pick each one up. The dead went into a plastic bag. One, a white-throated sparrow, came around in his hands, trying to flutter away, and he carefully placed it in a paper bag to be released closer to the lake. Farther along, we came upon three more dead birds and another stunned one, all casualties of the untreated glass on the bridge. Two were bright yellow warblers called common yellowthroats, perhaps on their way back from Central America or the Caribbean. It was evidence that the bridge needs the film dots, too, Dr. Willard said. Word of the treatment's effectiveness is already traveling throughout the city and beyond. It started last fall when some of the results were coming out, said Paul Grolot, vice president of Feather Friendly, the company that manufactured the window dots. I had people emailing me directly saying, "We want what McCormick Place put on that building." Conservationists are using the building's success as they continue a long-time campaign to implement a bird-friendly design ordinance in Chicago. "I think that may win the day for us in City Hall," said Annette Prince, director of Chicago Bird Collision Monitors. "This is not just a maybe fix. This is going to make a significant difference in bird mortality, and McCormick Place is the poster child." And the ending of this story is a photograph, a common yellowthroat that was found near the lakeside center beneath the untreated glass of a pedestrian bridge, is being held in Dr. Willard's palm. It's so small that you can barely see it. The good news, it was only stunned and was later released. This article, part of the 50 States, 50 Fixes series by Katrin Einhorn, appeared May 20th, 2025 in the New York Times. From the February 2025 issue of Science News, The Diorama Dilemma. Museum exhibit experts are tackling biased, wrong, or antiquated displays by reimagining, updating, or even dismantling them. At first glance, it's a simple scene. Six adult bison and a calf mill around a stream, but Matt Davis invites me to look closer. We're at the National History Museum of Los Angeles, where Davis is an exhibition developer. As he shows me, there's more to the diorama's tale than a handful of once-living, now taxidermied, bison skins. A well-worn path leads to the stream, and a bison skull sits to the side. This herd has been dropping by for some time, and they're contributing to the ecosystem. Perched atop that skull and scattered around the scene are birds that feast on bugs kicked up by the bison. Then Davis encourages me to step to the left. From here, I can peer into the trees on the display's far right to spot what only one bison has noticed. Two wolves lurk, eyeing their next meal. Dioramas, they have such rich stories, Davis says. I've been viewing dioramas since I was a young child, whizzing by them like many visitors do, so they seem like standard museum fare to me. But imagine, Davis says, seeing this scene when the museum's first diorama hall opened in 1925. There was no television yet. Technicolor movies had barely begun. National Geographic wouldn't publish a color photograph on its cover until 1959. For many city dwellers, the new dioramas were the only way to see animals as they might live.
It would be like the most crazy virtual reality experience you can imagine, Davis says. People were totally blown away by this. Dioramas presented lifelike scenes in a manner that earlier museum exhibits did not. While museums once used skeletons and other specimens to emphasize the classification of animals and their evolutionary relationships, dioramas, characterized by rich backgrounds, detailed foregrounds, and a mix of taxidermied animals arranged as if they were alive and interacting, emphasized the nascent science of ecology in a way that spoke to viewers at an emotional level. Over the decades, though, dioramas have become dusty museum pieces themselves. These time capsules preserve the thinking of their time, including some biases that can be scientifically inaccurate, like an overemphasis on prize male specimens. And taxidermied still lifes must compete for attention in a multimedia world. Indeed, by 2000, many museums were wondering if they should toss their dioramas as old-fashioned space hogs that stretched the truth in the name of storytelling. The displays were considered dull or downright creepy by some museum visitors. Others criticized the echoes of an age when wealthy, white, male hunters grabbed fauna from native habitats to put on display. This diorama dilemma prompted some museums to reduce or remove displays. Others, recognizing the powerful hold that dioramas can still have on visitors, kept the displays in place. Nonetheless, modern sensibilities have forced a reckoning with dioramas' less than savory histories. In LA and elsewhere, curators and artists are experimenting with novel formats. At some institutions, curators are wrestling with challenges that come up when humans are depicted in offensive or blatantly racist manners. Sometimes, it turns out, no amount of effort can make historical dioramas fit the modern age. This reframing, it's the next step that needs to happen, says Aaron Smith, director of exhibitions at the California Academy of Sciences in San Francisco. But it's not a diorama death knell. This awe and wonder aspect, that still exists. The dawn of dioramas. It's hard to pinpoint the very first dioramas, but during the 1780s, Philadelphia painter, naturalist, and taxidermist Charles Wilson Peale displayed specimens in what one visitor described as a romantic and amusing manner. In an exhibit area attached to his home, Peale erected an earthen mound with turf and trees, a thicket and artificial pond, and populated it with an array of lifelike specimens, from waterfowl and fish in the pond to birds in the trees and rattlesnakes, raccoons, and a tiger on the land. Later, natural history displays would be influenced by the evolution of other forms of popular entertainment. By 1800, some cities were opening panoramas, circular or lengthy paintings that provided an immersive experience. These spawned a variety of other oramas, such as georamas that displayed Earth's features on the inner surface of a giant hollow globe. Natural history museums broadly adopted the habitat diorama approach around the dawn of the 1900s. It is probably not a coincidence that dioramas became popular as a major change in biology was happening. The emergence of ecology, the study of how organisms interact with each other and their environment. Dioramas illustrate this concept in a way that individual specimens cannot. In the United States, Carl Akeley and other skilled taxidermists led the charge to create dioramas with three key features: real animal specimens grouped in lifelike poses, painted backdrops, and foregrounds with plants and rocks. These displays melded art and science in a new form of entertainment. This educational entertainment always contained a bit of a paradox. The taxidermists led hunting expeditions, shooting the most spectacular specimens, often of endangered species, to bring home and display to the public. And there is a photograph of taxidermist and big game hunter Carl Akeley, photographed in Ethiopia after he killed a leopard in 1896, reportedly with his bare hands.
and he created some of the earliest museum dioramas. These hunter taxidermists, worried about extinction, saw their work as a means to preserve the last of disappearing species for future generations. But the trips were also a good time for big game hunters, whose fun was enabled by their relationship with museums. Today, this history of hunting and killing animals rubs some people the wrong way. A lot of this was boys with their toys, says Marjorie Schwartzer, author of Riches, Rivals, and Radicals, A History of Museums in the United States. These were baggers and taggers. These trips were genuine scientific expeditions, too. Researchers collected insects, plants, and other specimens. Many explorers, as I am delighted to learn, were women, such as the botanist Alice Eastwood, a curator at San Francisco's Cal Academy, and Akeley's wife, Delia. While the prime skins went into the glass cases, bones and other material entered the museum's research collections. Explorers also collected the scenery itself, taking photographs or lugging home paintings that were reproduced to set some dioramas in real, specific locales. The hope was these scenes would inspire viewers to want to conserve these charismatic species, though there's little direct research to confirm if this was the actual result. However, the fears of diorama designers that many species would soon exist solely in museums didn't always come to pass. Sometimes this was a direct result of efforts by the taxidermists themselves. For example, Akeley shot mountain gorillas in what was then the Belgian Congo on behalf of New York City's American Museum of Natural History, or AMNH. But he was so affected by the experience that he persuaded King Albert I of Belgium to establish Africa's first wildlife sanctuary, now called Virunga National Park. Today, the park, in the Democratic Republic of the Congo, is home to around 350 endangered mountain gorillas. William Temple Hornaday, another of the early diorama makers, traveled to Montana in 1886 to collect bison for the Smithsonian Institution. Shocked by the rapid decline in their population, he became a conservationist and brought back live animals, too. These bison, initially displayed on the National Mall, became the first animals in the National Zoological Park, which was founded in Washington, D.C. in 1889. Rescuing dioramas. But 100 years later, museums were beginning to wonder if dioramas still had a place. Feminist scholar Donna Haraway, in 1989, decried a focus on virile male hunters and spectacular male specimens. In the face of multimedia and interactive exhibits, Willard Boyd, former director of the Field Museum in Chicago, has admitted that to some visitors, the Diorama Hall amounted to an unappealing dead zoo. In 2003, the Smithsonian's National Museum of Natural History in Washington, D.C., removed its scenic dioramas in favor of a mammal hall that emphasizes evolution with animals displayed against minimalist backdrops. And during a rebuild in the early 2000s, the Cal Academy slashed its diorama collection, making room for new exhibits such as a four-story living rainforest. Other museums experimented with modernization, deploying interactive displays and animatronics. But those decisions weren't necessarily rooted in research on dioramas' educational or historical value. So the Oakland Museum of California, as it considered dumping its dioramas, commissioned Schwartzer and a curator to study the concept first. After a thorough analysis of 30 studies of more than 3,800 people viewing dioramas at 17 institutions, the pair in 2009 came up with a strong case for dioramas. It turns out that the displays are second only to dinosaurs in getting visitors to stop to view them. The dioramas did not change how people felt about conservation, though they did reinforce concerns people already had. They also sparked a range of emotional responses, including being creeped out by dead animals. But overall, most people love dioramas, the study found.
Modern museum staff corroborate this anecdotally. I do walkthroughs all the time of the museum, and I can hear the whoa, says Mariana Di Giacomo, natural history conservator for the Yale Peabody Museum in New Haven, Connecticut. The Peabody's oldest and largest dioramas illustrate Connecticut's coastal region and a forest edge. For many museums, dioramas have become something to preserve. New York City's AMNH began restoring its Bernard Family Hall of North American Mammals in 2011, reopening in 2012. Chicago's Field Museum, meanwhile, finished a diorama started by Akeley more than a century earlier. He'd mounted four striped hyenas shot during an 1896 expedition, but they never received the full scenic treatment. In 2015, the museum started a social media campaign to fund a completed diorama. In just 6 weeks, about 1,500 donors raised more than $150,000. It showed us that there is an enduring interest in these dioramas, says Gretchen Baker, the museum's exhibitions planning and operations director at the time. Reframing dioramas. Back in Los Angeles, upstairs from the Placid Bison, I encounter a drastically different scene. The diorama, Special Species, pulses with changing light and psychedelic colors. No one has to tell me to stand still and drink this one in. It's part of the LA Museum's new exhibit, Reframing Dioramas, The Art of Preserving Wilderness, which opened in September 2024. The project aims to recognize dioramas for the historical artwork they are, while incorporating modern science and sensibilities. It's a hall on dioramas, not a hall of dioramas, Davis says. In Special Species, piñata-style sculptures depict at-risk California critters, including Chinook salmon and the desert tortoise, as fantastical Mexican creatures called alebrijes, as in the film Coco. Alhambra, California artist Jason Chang, who goes by RFX1, was on a team of three who created the diorama. Echoing the diorama designers of old, he hopes reviewers will walk away with an urgency to protect the environment. In The Ever-Changing Flow, video projections illustrate how the Los Angeles River evolved over centuries. A peculiar garden shows an eerie post-apocalyptic scene in which wildebeest sip from a polluted stream and amid metal-plated plants. Seattle artist Saul Becker explains that a garden is a very unnatural arrangement of nature. In other displays, reframing dioramas illustrates how dioramas came to be and inserts daring new scenes among more traditional ones. For instance, one shows a diorama in progress. Its backdrop is about 10% painted, and a table holds elements that would go into the scene. A fur, a sculpted body form, glass eyes, fake leaves, a few insects, and more. Another display features a camp-style tent and acknowledges the power imbalances at work when wealthy white hunters traveled to distant locales to extract specimens. Today, it notes, most large specimens the museum mounts died of natural causes and are acquired mainly from zoos or wildlife centers. Reframing is stepping outside of the way in which people view dioramas. Lori Bettison Varga, president and director of the Natural History Museums of Los Angeles County, says, "What are these really meant to do? How are they created? Why do we still have them? And then think, how can we think about humans' position in the environment differently?" Battling biases. There's plenty to reframe. Despite painstaking research by their creators, many classic dioramas are not entirely scientific. A lot of people have called them, in the past, bad science, because they personify animals, Schwarzer says. Many illustrate nuclear family groupings that in no way reflect animal lifestyles. Berenstain Bears aside, Papa Bear does not stick around to help raise the cubs.
Papa Bear might eat a couple of the cubbies, Schwarzer tells me. Some exhibits misrepresent female animals, says Baker, now director of the Carnegie Museum of Natural History in Pittsburgh, as she shows me around the Mammal Hall. In the moose diorama, the female is standing in water.

We always knew it was wrong, Davis says. Now we are slowly trying to fix some of those things. For example, the L.A. Museum has added more females to its lion pride over the years. The human element. Museum curators also acknowledge problems in how humans are or aren't depicted in dioramas. Some ignore humans completely, erasing the long-term presence of indigenous peoples, as well as the impacts of modern societies. Very little of the world exists in that virgin state. The kind of nature that dioramas exhibit, it's very unnatural, says Martha Marandino, a professor of biology education at the University of Sao Paulo. As part of this ongoing reframing, museums are beginning to acknowledge that missing human element. Some dioramas did, though, include hints of human presence. Peabody visitors, for example, see farms painted in the background of the two biggest displays. One also depicts a shell midden, a prehistoric trash pile left by indigenous people. AMNH faced a dilemma with its old New York display. Fashioned in 1939, it illustrates a fictitious 1660 meeting between Dutch leader Peter Stuyvesant and a delegation of the original stewards of the land that became Manhattan. Stereotypes riddle the display. Only men are in on the discussion, and they are shown in loincloths, not how they would have dressed for a diplomatic conference. The women, inaccurately relegated to the background, are topless with long, impractical skirts. Only Stuyvesant was identified by name. Rather than remove the diorama, the museum decided to keep it on display for now, to acknowledge and apologize for the harm done by the depiction. In 2018, curators added labels right on the glass to explain the various problems with the diorama and to name the leader. But sometimes reframing isn't possible. Take lion attacking a dromedary. This Carnegie Natural History display showed a dark-skinned man on camelback under attack by the titular feline, a second lion below. It was never quite a diorama in the most traditional natural history sense, as it was always displayed with a detailed background and it lacked a foreground. The display, which contained a real human skull in the mannequin's head, had a long and meandering history. It was created by brothers Edouard and Jules Verreaux, traveling collectors, taxidermists, and known grave robbers, for the 1867 Exposition Universelle in Paris, where it received a gold medal. AMNH then acquired it. That museum took the display down in 1898, reportedly because it was considered unscientific. One lion was male, but it's generally females who hunt. Worse, the man was garbed in an inaccurate mishmash of clothing that represents no specific culture. It's not educating anyone on anything that ever existed, says Aja Lance, a bioarchaeologist at Johns Hopkins University. Industrialist Andrew Carnegie bought it in 1899 for about $50 plus $45 shipping, equivalent to more than $3,000 today, for his new museum in Pittsburgh. In recent years, the museum has tried various forms of reframing. They covered the sides and erected warning signs so people who didn't want to view it could give it a pass. They added extra written material enumerating the problematic aspects. The Black Lives Matter movement and the 2020 murder of George Floyd brought all of its problems to the fore. This diorama was kind of like a poster child for all of these questions that were coming up at the moment, Baker says. It was kind of this symbol of a time in natural history museums when we would display the other, the exotic, the colonized. That summer, the museum covered the display completely. Finally, in the fall of 2023, after the museum's board of trustees voted to no longer display human remains, the diorama was permanently shuttered. It's now being dismantled. Using samples from two of the teeth, Lance and colleagues are trying to identify the geographic origin of the human remains and repatriate them. Lance expects to have preliminary results by April. But in many cases, wildlife dioramas, despite

0: little inconsistencies still serve their intended purpose, bringing striking nature scenes to museum goers who might never see such animals in the wild. And they retain an old-fashioned power to inspire wonder and a love of nature. The ones museums keep around will continue to evolve, and Davis hopes the Los Angeles exhibit lights the way. "We don't think this will be the last word on dioramas," he tells me. "We hope it's the first word." And the author of this article, Amber Dance, is a freelance science journalist based in the Los Angeles area. The Diorama Dilemma appears in the February 2025 issue of Science News. News from different scientific fields in the January 2025 issue of Science News. First from Neuroscience, "Pregnancy Changes the Brain Forever" by Laura Sanders. Pregnancy overhauls a woman's body. The brain is no exception. A detailed study of a woman's brain before, during, and after pregnancy revealed sweeping neural changes, some of which persisted after her baby was born. The data set, published in the journal Nature Neuroscience, is the first comprehensive view of the neural changes that accompany gestation, a sort of what to expect when you're expecting for the brain. "The results of this case study are astonishing," says neuroscientist Claire McCormick of New York University Langone Health, who was not involved in the work. "Here we see, for the first time in humans, the extent of brain changes that are underway throughout pregnancy." This research joins a small number of studies aimed at understanding the female brain at various stages of life. Collectively, the work suggests that the process of becoming a mother, called matrescence, is another stage of development, like the brain overhaul that happens in adolescence. Earlier experiments mostly compared brains of women before and after pregnancy and inferred what happened in between. "There was a missing piece," McCormick says. "The 9 months of pregnancy was a black box, and we could only guess what that trajectory looks like." With 4 MRI scans before pregnancy, 15 scans during pregnancy, and 7 scans in the 2 years after the baby was born, the new study follows cognitive neuroscientist Liz Trestill of the University of California, Irvine, who realized she could be her own study subject. "Previous studies have found that the volume of gray matter in the brain, made largely of cell bodies, but not predominantly the message-moving tendrils, is smaller after pregnancy than before it. The new study confirms that finding and goes further, showing the sweeping magnitude of that reduction. Gray matter volume was reduced in about 80% of the places in Trestill's brain that the researchers study, shrinking on average by about 4% of its starting bulk. Gray matter is found primarily on the surface of the brain and in the spinal cord's core, and it contains neuron cell bodies and dendrites, and is responsible for processing and interpreting information. A shrinking brain sounds scary, but here it isn't," says study co-author Emily Jacobs, a cognitive neuroscientist at the University of California in Santa Barbara. In a news briefing, she likened this process to Michelangelo chipping away excess marble to reveal David. Trestill was planning to undergo in vitro fertilization around the time that she and her colleagues began thinking about studying the brain throughout pregnancy. Over the course of her pregnancy and afterward, Trestill says she felt fine as her gray matter was reduced and refined, as the researchers expected. But another change to her brain surprised them all. Some of her brain's white matter tracts grew stronger, peaking in the second trimester. These tracts are bundles of information-sending fibers that travel around the brain, and the stronger they are, the more efficiently they can carry information. The primary function of white matter is to transmit information between different brain regions. By the end of Trestill's pregnancy, her white matter tracks had largely returned to their pre-pregnancy strength. Some of the changes, such as gray matter reductions, seem to be permanent, says Susanna Carmona, a neuroscientist at the Instituto di Investigación Sanitaria Gregorio Marañón in Madrid. She and others have found evidence of these changes lasting years after pregnancy. It's highly probable that these are lifelong, she says. For now, the findings lead to more questions than answers. Trestle says, women's brains are woefully understudied. It's somewhat shocking that we know so little at this point, she says. With her many hours lying in a scanner, Trestle has done her part to push the science forward. And she's not ruling out more. I only have one child, she says, a 4.5-year-old boy who loves volcanoes and planets. If I have a second one, I'll get back in the scanner. Pregnancy changes the brain forever, in the January 2025 issue of Science News. Next, the health checkup. Cold relief may be in your head, by Laura Sanders. The viruses of cold and flu season are upon us and in us, where they're causing misery upon misery. But don't worry. You can hop online and for a mere $24.95, buy yourself a bottle of Zebo Relief pills, designed to ease your bothersome symptoms. The key ingredient? Absolutely nothing. They're placebos, and as such, they contain no active ingredients, not even sugar. The tagline, you are the active ingredient. Maybe you're rolling your eyes. Is there any reason to think the pills of nothing could work? Yes, it turns out. And in fact, many of us may have a similar placebo of sorts sitting in our medicine cabinets. And it's been on the market for decades. This decongestant is in over-the-counter cold medications sold by brands such as Sudafed PE and Dayquil. Yet in 2023, an advisory committee to the U.S. Food and Drug Administration combed through data on whether the drug, taken by mouth, worked and concluded it unstuffed people's noses no better than a placebo. Now the FDA is considering whether to pull this particular decongestant from store shelves. The scrutiny involves only the pill form of the drug. The nasal spray form, along with other types of decongestants, have no such baggage. Before you call your medicine cabinet, the issue raises some intrigue. In particular, the phrase, no better than a placebo. It's not necessarily that this decongestant doesn't make you feel better. It's that the placebo does, too. In a 2016 study, for instance, people took either the drug or a placebo, an inert substance that's generally thought to do nothing. Over the 7-day trial, both groups felt better by roughly the same amount. This highlights the power of expectation, says Michael Bernstein, an experimental psychologist at Brown University's Warren Alpert Medical School. Here you have a drug that people have taken for years, a drug that people really feel like works, he says. And it does work, just not in the way you might think. We usually expect a drug to work through some sort of fancy molecular action, a precise biological effect. But in this case, that effect comes from our beliefs. Neuroscientists don't have the placebo effect figured out, but they have some good ideas about how parts of the brain create expectations and beliefs. And those beliefs can hold power, even when we know we're taking a placebo. Bernstein and colleagues are working on a study right now that involves full honesty. After a visit to an emergency room, people who receive a prescription for an opioid pain drug are also given a placebo and told all about it. Our goal is to see whether or not the open placebo can reduce how many opioids they're taking after they get discharged from the ER, he says. That level of forthrightness might be a little too much to strive for if you're a parent of a kid with a nighttime cough, but a spoonful of medicine might bring relief. A 2014 study found that a child's cough responded equally well to colored flavored water and agave nectar, and both treatments beat nothing. Knowingly using a placebo to treat cold symptoms in young children may constitute good medicine, the authors of an accompanying editorial wrote. Many parents already dole out placebos without even knowing it. If your kid has ever gotten a scrape or a cut, you said, "I'll kiss it to make it better." That's basically just a placebo, Bernstein says. As you consider phenylephrine's role in your life, take a moment to consider that your mind might be a powerful ally in your fight against your cold, even if it knows full well what you're trying to slip past it. A placebo won't work for every condition, nor will it help everyone, as this one-star review of the Zeebo pills makes clear. Totally doesn't work. But before you make up your mind, consider this four-star review. It does what it's supposed to do, whatever you think that might be. And this Health Checkup Cold Relief May Be in Your Head by Laura Sanders is part of the news summaries that appear in the Science News issue January 2025. And now we turn to the first of two New York Times trilobites. First, how bats enjoy an in-flight beverage service. Bats are not only masters of aerodynamic flight, they're skillful at multitasking while flying, too. Posted on April 22, 2025, and written by Rachel Neuer. Some humans like to think of themselves as good multitaskers, but bats may do it better. Many bat species have the ability to fly while simultaneously drinking water. But unlike people who try similar multitasking, such as driving while texting, the bats never crash. Now, new research reveals the physics behind this feat of coordination. The technical details of how bats do this are very complex, but what we're ultimately trying to understand is how animals multitask, said Sung-Hwan Jung, a biophysicist at Cornell University and an author of the study published in the Journal of the Royal Society Interface. Animals have very busy lives like humans, and if they can do two tasks at the same time, they have a better chance at survival. Of the world's approximately 1,400 bat species, skim drinking on the wing is the most prevalent strategy for taking a sip of water, said Rolf Mueller, a mechanical engineer at Virginia Tech and an author of the study. This behavior likely evolved to keep bats off the ground and away from predators. Although finding water is a necessity, sources of water can be dangerous places for animals, Dr. Jung said. Some bats drink directly by lapping water with their tongues as they fly over a water source. Others, such as flying foxes, drink indirectly by wetting their fur and then licking it, a strategy known as belly dipping. The new study focused on the tongue lappers only. Two Pratt's round-leaf bats, which live around Asia, and four greater horseshoe bats common in Europe, Africa, and Asia, both of which are insectivorous species. In a laboratory enclosure large enough for the bats to fly around in, the researchers deprived the animals of water for 6 hours and then introduced a drinking source. They positioned several cameras at different angles near the water and used stereoscopic imaging to track specific points on the bats' bodies as they swooped down to drink. They combined data for the different cameras to produce a 3D rendering of the bats as they moved through the space. Like humans who tend to slow down when multitasking, the researchers found that the bats reduced their flight speed as they approached the water. They suspect this may be partly a result of the challenge of performing two tasks simultaneously, as well as because of the physical constraints of flying so close to the water's surface. To avoid touching the water with their wings, the bats lessened the scope of their wing stroke by about half. They also used a higher angle flapping motion to counterbalance the drag caused by their heads leaning down. At the same time, the bats precisely controlled their tongues as they delicately scooped water into their mouths. Precision is key, Dr. Jung said, to keep a splash of water out of the bats' noses. Bats navigate using echolocation, which entails emitting a high-frequency sound and then using the bounce back of the sound waves to gather information about objects in the environment. Counterintuitively, though, some bat species emit echolocation calls through their nostrils rather than their mouths. So getting water up their noses would effectively cause them to go temporarily blind. Ulmar Graffa, a biologist at Universiti Brunei Darussalam, who specializes in bats and was not involved in the study, said the paper is impressive. Drinking on the wing has not received the necessary attention because it is very hard to get bats to perform this behavior in the lab, he said. While the study involved a small number of bats of two species, he said it reveals the remarkable ability and complexity of bat flight maneuvers. Kenny Breuer, an engineer at Brown University who was not involved in the research, added that the study is a wonderful combination of detailed observations, careful characterization, and rigorous modeling of some of nature's most impressive flyers. Dr. Jung and his colleagues plan to carry out further studies of other animals' multitasking behaviors, from swallows that glide across the surface of water to drink, to dragonflies that perform aerobatic mating contortions mid-flight. The findings that come out of such studies could also inform bio-inspired flying robots, Dr. Jung added, something he and his colleagues are already working on. The entire approach that the authors have taken highlights the unexpected benefits that we can find from this kind of basic scientific research for improving our understanding of the environment and inspiring new engineering designs, Dr. Breuer said. This New York Times trilobite, How Bats Enjoy an In-Flight Beverage Service, was posted on April 22, 2025. Our second New York Times trilobite, posted on May 1st, 2025, we learn about Ronan the sea lion, who is probably better than you at keeping a beat. As she has aged, the pinniped's rhythmic abilities have only improved. By Gennaro Toma. This is Ronan. She's a California sea lion, and she probably has better rhythm than you. Scientists earlier showed that Ronan, a resident of the Long Marine Laboratory at the University of California, Santa Cruz, was the first non-human mammal who could be trained to keep a beat, including moving in time with music. That was in 2013, when Ronan was young. Researchers recently decided to test the 15-year-old sea lion's skills again, and showed that not only had she improved her ability to bob her head in sync with beats, but she is even better than most humans at doing so. I think that it demonstrates conclusively that humans are not the only mammals able to keep a beat, said Tecumseh Fitch, a cognitive biologist who studies biomusicology at the University of Vienna, and wasn't involved in the new study, which was published last Thursday in the journal Scientific Reports. Parrots are known to be able to keep a beat by moving their bodies, and recently studies have highlighted the beat-keeping capabilities of other mammals, such as monkeys and rats. But after more than a decade, Ronan the sea lion's rhythmic entrainment is clearly the best known in non-human vertebrates, Dr. Fitch said. The researchers trained Ronan for a few months, focusing on enhancing her precision with the old tempos on which she was trained in the past. Then, they looked at how good Ronan was at keeping the beat compared with when she was 3 years old, showing that she improved her skills as she matured. Then, the team tested Ronan's ability to move her head in time with tempos of 112, 120, and 128 beats per minute, and compared it with the ability of 10 people aged 18 to 23 to move their arm in time with those same tempos. The hand is like the sea lion's head, and the arm is like the sea lion's neck, and it's about the same size, so they can move through the same amount of space and do the task, said Peter Cook, a cognitive neuroscientist with a specialization in marine mammals at New College of Florida. In every parameter that Dr. Cook and his colleagues tested, Ronan was head of the class. There was no human that was better than Ronan on every measure of precision and consistency, says Dr. Cook, and she was better than most humans on all measures, so she really rose to the top. Back in 2013, Ronan's head-banging ability sparked a scientific debate over whether what she was doing could really be compared with humans' rhythmic skills, and whether this behavior might be widespread in the animal world or restricted to species capable of learning complex vocalizations by hearing them. That includes humans and parrots, which are able to spontaneously keep a beat. What Ronan is doing, I would say, really looks indistinguishable from what humans were pretty good at doing, Dr. Cook said. He also believes that the new data on Ronan's ability further challenges the idea that the ability to move in time with a rhythm is unique to vocal learners. Other scientists disagree with this conclusion. Anirudh D. Patel, a cognitive neuroscientist at Tufts University, said he was sticking with the hypothesis that such ability to move in time to music spontaneously is unique only to certain species that can learn complex vocalizations naturally. He says further studies should investigate the vocal learning abilities of sea lions, which would confirm the hypothesis. Even so, he points out that a very important difference is that Ronan learned to keep a beat with training, which humans and parrots don't need. As a next step, Dr. Cook and his colleagues plan to investigate whether Ronan can move in time with beats that are more unpredictable. Can she do things that accelerate or decelerate? Can she do patterns that aren't even steady in time but change? Dr. Cook said. These are things humans can be quite good at. Can a non-human do those? And this New York Times trilobite about Ronan the sea lion, who is probably better than you at keeping a beat, was posted on May 1st, 2025. And that brings us to the end of today's broadcast of Science Matters. My name is Cynthia Ehlich, and I've been your host today on Sun Sounds of Arizona. And remember, if you missed any part of this program, you can access it on demand at sunsounds.org and click Broadcast Info and Audio. Thank you so much for listening, and please join me again next week.
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1: Hi, I'm Mark Larson, the owner and founder of MarbleSoft LLC. We also operate under the name of KeyGuard Assistive Technology, making keyguards for people with disabilities. And this is your assistive technology.

0: welcome to your assistive technology update, a weekly dose of information that keeps you up to date on the latest developments in the field of technology designed to assist individuals with disabilities and special needs. I'm your host, Josh Anderson, with the Indata Project at Easter Seals Crossroads in beautiful Indianapolis, Indiana. Welcome to episode 785 of Assistive Technology Update. It is scheduled to be released on June 12th, 2026. On today's show, we're super excited to welcome Mark Larson from KeyGuard AT to the show to talk everything about keyguards. We also have a story out of Apple about a challenge resulting in some new accessible apps. We're joined by Ale Gonzalez from Bridging Apps with an app worth mentioning. We pay a little more of an ode to 15 years of assistive technology update. 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If you've got a question, a comment, something you want to know more about, someone we should have on the show, a topic you're interested in, heck, a little bit about anything assistive technology, please do reach out. 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Thanks for taking time out of your day to give us a listen. Now let's go ahead and get on with the show. Listeners, this is a very early heads up, but just remember our next Indata full day training over wearable assistive technology will be coming up next month, August 26th, 2026. This full day training will be available both in person here in Indianapolis, Indiana, and also streamed online. If you've been to one of our trainings before, you know that you can get CEUs for these, whether attending in person or online, but you do have to register. So again, our next full-day training over wearable assistive technology will be coming up on August 26th. Keep an eye on the website for the registration link. If you happen to have questions about assistive technology, we have Assistive Technology Frequently Asked Questions, or ATFAQ. The show is hosted by Brian Norton and features yours truly along with Belva Smith as we all talk about assistive technology with questions that come in from email, phone calls, and other means. We also don't always know the answer, so it's very important that we have listeners that can help us out with some of those questions, because while we like to think every once in a while that we may know everything, we're proven wrong almost daily on that one. So if you're looking for more podcasts to listen to, or if you have questions about assistive technology, make sure to check out Assistive Technology Frequently Asked Questions wherever you get your podcasts. So listeners, last week I told you it was kind of like the 15-year anniversary of the beginning of Assistive Technology Update. We played the very first episode of this show, which if you've been listening to the show since the very beginning, you know, used to be pretty short. It used to be about 2, 3, maybe 4 minutes long, kind of at its longest. In fact, the show did not get in its current form of, kind of the question and answer interview style show until episode 7, which came out back in July of 2011. But I figured since we are celebrating 15 years, we'd go ahead and do a little flashback and listen to episode 2 of Assistive Technology Update. Now, I promise you this will not be something that's going to show up every single week, but not many podcasts make it to 15 years, especially coming out every single week for that entire time. So we do want to take a little bit of time to celebrate being able to be coming to you every single week for a full 15 years. Pretty cool feat. We're very, very excited about it. But you know, none of this happens without you, listeners. So anyway, go ahead and sit back, relax, and listen to episode 2 of Assistive Technology Update as it talks about some of the brand new technology coming out in June of 2011.
1: Hi, this is Wade Wingler with the Indata Project at Easter Seals Crossroads in Indiana, and this is your Assistive Technology Update, a weekly dose of information that keeps you up to date on the latest developments in the field of technology designed to assist people with disabilities and special needs. First off, this week Apple announced a number of new products, including an upcoming release of the new iPhone operating system, the new iCloud storage system for music, documents, and photos, and the new version of the Macintosh OS X operating system, Lion. Included in the over 250 new features, Lion has a number of accessibility improvements. These include a number of new international voices for the VoiceOver screen reader, customizable preferences that will allow VoiceOver to use different speech settings for different computing tasks, picture-in-a-picture zoom, crisper cursors for new users with low vision, and a new new drag-and-drop feature designed to improve the ability to move items around on the screen. Watch for other new accessibility tools from Apple in an upcoming episode. Did you ever realize how much music and sound effects add to the movie-going experience? Sometimes the subtleties of music and sound effects are lost for moviegoers who rely on captioning. A new service called Enhanced Captioning is attempting to convey this underlying content by using a visualization at the bottom of the screen for deaf and hard-of-hearing viewers. On the project's website, the trailer for the popular movie Inception is enhanced with this new technology that conveys the impact and eeriness that was intended by the filmmakers. Visit our website for a link to check out this exciting new technology for yourself. Lastly, ICOM has developed a new eye tracking system for use by individuals with significant mobility impairments. The EC7T system is a wearable device that looks like a pair of glasses equipped with infrared sensors to detect and track the user's pupil. Traditionally, many eye tracking systems were mounted on the computer system. This new wearable system reduces the difficulties related to positioning the eye tracking system and allows users to more easily use eye movements to send an email, browse the web, or play computer games. Want more? Find links to all this great new technology and check out our blog at easterseals.tech.com or follow us on Twitter at Indata Project. Until next time, this has been your assistive technology update.
0: And thank you so much, Wade, for taking us on that blast from the past. And thank you, listeners, for all your time. Whether you're new here, whether you've been here for 15 years, thank you so much for listening. Let's go ahead and get on with the rest of the show. Listeners, our first story today comes to us over from, fittingly, Apple Stories. It's titled AI Meets Accessibility in this year's Swift Student Challenge. So it says here, the annual Swift Student Challenge invites students from across the globe to bring their ideas to life through original app playgrounds built with Apple's easy-to-learn Swift coding language. It says this year they had 350 winning submissions representing 37 countries and regions with a just wide range of different technologies. It says that 50 of these distinguished winners have been invited to attend the Worldwide Developers Conference at Apple Park this month. The story itself actually focuses on four of those winners, and I kind of just wanted to focus on one kind of from the story, just because I think it fits a little bit more of what we kind of talk about on this show, and luckily it's the first one it talks about. So I will put a link to this over in the show notes so that you can easily go back and find it, read about all these folks, and learn a little bit more about all the really great things that they talk about here. But the first one here, and the one I wanted to highlight, is called Making Art More Accessible with Steady Hands. It talks about Gayatri Dhondekar, and I'm very sorry if I mispronounced that name, who's 20 years old, says that she grew up drawing and painting with her grandmother in Pune, India. So they used to work together and do Warli painting, which is a centuries-old art form known for its use of geometric shapes. As her grandmother aged, her hands started shaking. I just wasn't able to really practice it. So this kind of stayed with her and kind of inspired her to build this app playground called Steady Hands, which uses the Apple Pencil stabilization to help folks with tremors in creating art. So she's a third-year computer science student at Maharashtra Institute of Technology, World Peace University, where she's actually in an app development program. But it says she was actually inspired by Apple's own accessibility features, such as touch accommodation, started using Swift UI concepts, and then using Claude to help unpack the lessons on things such as the pencil kit, how it handles stroke data, and everything else. And basically what it's able to do is use stroke data, recognize tremors and other things in order to kind of figure out what's intentional and what is not, and then remove that tremor component. Says that since she's making this for older adults, wanted to make sure that it was very easy to use, not intimidating, and didn't really feel clinical, just kind of calm and kind of working behind the scenes, and maybe something that you don't even really notice is really and truly running. So very cool. Again, there's some really great other things that are in here, including something that will help you perfect your presentations with something called Pitch Coach, one called Asuo, which helps you find a safe flood zone evacuation paths, and one called Le Viola that helps with get music education accessible to all. So all the stories here are very cool, all very, very awesome ones, but I kind of thought the first one really sort of fit the things that we talk about here. So who knows? Maybe someday we'll be able to see this out there, something that would make the iPad touch screens and even using an Apple Pencil or a stylus or something like that a whole lot easier for folks who have tremors. Could really be a great accessibility tool. Don't you all put a story of this over in the show notes so that you can read on and find out more. Listeners, next up on the show, we're very excited to welcome back Ale Gonzalez from Bridging Apps with an app worth mentioning.
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0: Today, listeners, we're lucky enough to be joined by Mark Larson from Marblesoft LLC to learn about the different solutions that they have available, and I, for one, cannot wait to find out more. Mark, welcome to the show.
3: Thank you.
0: Mark, before we get into talking about Marblesoft, the great technology and everything, could you tell our listeners a little bit about yourself?
3: I met my first partner in a Fortran class, believe it or not, back in college in the 70s. And we developed some programs for his 2-year-old daughter, which eventually became Marblesoft. And so we worked as a software developer for many, many years. The iPad was not kind to us, and we switched from doing software for disabilities to making key guards. A key guard is a device that helps someone access their technology.
0: Awesome, awesome. Well, I guess since we kind of started talking about key guards, I guess, can you kind of explain to the listeners, you know, what all I could use a key guard for?
3: So imagine a person with tremors trying to use a keyboard, and they keep hitting the wrong key, or they hit multiple keys, or perhaps someone with weak hands, and they end up dragging their hand, their knuckles, or their palm across the keyboard trying to reach one of the higher letters, the number, maybe something in the number row, and they keep activating the other keys unintentionally. So a key guard covers the keyboard with an opening for every key so that the user with one finger can only touch one key at a time.
0: And Mark, I know that keyboards kind of come in all kind of shapes and sizes. Do you offer, you know, different kinds of key guards for different needs and for different sizes and styles of keyboards?
3: Yes, exactly. We've done dozens of different models of keyboard. If it's a keyboard that we don't have, you'll need to send us a copy so that we can actually measure it and test fit it.
0: Excellent. Well, good. So I can, if it's one that I like or one that I'm used to using, one that I've kind of got there, I just need that extra assistance, I can get it to you and get something custom to be able to help.
3: Yeah. And it doesn't even have to be a working keyboard. Like if we make a lot of times schools want a keyboard for a Chromebook, mm-hmm. They got to send us a Chromebook. So even if they have an old broken one that doesn't work anymore, it doesn't matter. We just need to measure and test fit the keyboard.
0: Nice, nice. Very cool. Very cool. I like how that's able to be, you know, just kind of special for each individual or for each, I guess, keyboard that they're trying to access. You're not kind of limited to, I have to have the Dell, whatever, in order to make that work.
3: The first keyguard I ever saw was back in 1984 or so, when we were first developing MarbleSoft software, and one of our users had a keyguard his father had made by drilling holes in a piece of plywood and screwing it to the front of his Apple II computer. And so who knew that 50 years later I'd be making keyguards for a living.
0: Yeah, and I have seen some of the old wooden ones, and you know, hey, you use what you've got and make it work, and they do get a little heavy. They can get a little heavy, though, I must admit, so I'm not sure how they can kind of do all that. So, Mark, I know I can use keyguards on, you know, a physical kind of keyboard. What about a keyboard that's on a screen or something like that? How would that work?
3: Yes, actually, keyguards for screen devices are the most common keyguard that we make. In fact, keyguards for iPads are the majority of what we do. So you can imagine a blind person trying to use an iPad. They don't know where to touch. So we make a keyguard with openings where they actually need to touch the screen. That gives us the same kind of protections that a regular keyboard keyguard does. It helps the user to only touch one spot at a time. Plus, it gives them protection against falsely hitting other parts of the screen with other fingers or the palm of their hand.
0: Very cool. And then what about, you know, I know a lot of folks use tablets for AAC, for augmented alternative communication. Can they have kind of, can you make a key guard for that? Because I know, you know, a lot of times there's different size buttons. They're kind of all over the screen. And I do know that physical access can be a challenge. Can they be made for those as well?
3: Yeah, that's the majority of what we do. So an app like TouchChat or Prolocota Go, where there are a lot of settings in the app that affect the layout of the screen, you give us all those settings. In other words, maybe the number of rows and columns, the font size, the height of the toolbar, etc. And then we just make the keyguard to match. When we can't do it from settings, we do it from a screen capture. So for instance, with TD Snap, if you're familiar with the motor plan layouts, they're always fixed. So you tell us a motor plan, we know exactly how the keyguard should be. If it's another grid, though, it can be changed by the user in an infinite number of ways. So there, what you do is just take a screen capture off the iPad, send it to us, and we can match it.
0: Very, very cool. And Mark, I gotta ask you, I know sometimes there's, I don't know, kind of odd keyboards, I guess. You know, I think of number pads, different things like that. Could a key guard be used on something like that too?
3: That's a great question. Yes, we also do that. In fact, yesterday we just made a key guard for a little 10 keypad that someone sent us for the first time. Actually, that's kind of the fun part when we get to do that kind of odd stuff. A couple years ago, we actually made a key guard for the Smith Corona electric typewriter that I used in college.
0: Oh, wow.
3: Somebody had a Montgomery Ward's version. It was a different color, but it was identical to the one that I had in college. That was a lot of fun. We made one for a choir director who kept hitting the wrong button in church, and he'd cut off the organist or the singer, or I don't know what the problem was, but we just made him a little tiny key guard with four holes in it so that he could make sure that he touched the right button during the church service.
0: Awesome.
3: We have one in the shop right now for a mailroom operator. So it's a huge key guard. It's going to be 30 inches tall, 30 inches wide by, I don't know, 15 or 18 inches tall. And it just has the screen for operating this mail sorter. And the mailroom operator will be assisted by being able to touch the right part on this giant touch screen.
0: Oh, that's so cool. And I see so many applications for that in a workplace, because there's so many. I mean, I think of, you know, most time clocks are touchscreen, most other things like that. And I know it can be a major challenge for individual with, you know, as you kind of said, who might be low vision or blind, as well as the folks with physical challenges. So it sounds like pretty much, I don't want to overgeneralize here, but pretty much if it's got a keyboard or a touchscreen, there's a chance that a key guard could be fit to it for your needs.
3: Yeah, the number of times that we've had to turn away a request is, you can count on one hand. It's just
0: nice.
3: We've done it for just about anything you can imagine.
0: Mark, what kinds of different key guards are there?
3: So We haven't really discussed the materials much, but we make key guards out of several different materials. Most of them are plastic. We can also do wood on occasions. We made a key guard for a former surgeon who had tremors. He had difficulty using his laptop. And I was at his home. He had this beautiful office full of oak or teak or something, bookshelves with all these medical journals and everything. And that oak key guard that we made him on his Apple MacBook computer just looks so classy in that room full of wood. But primarily we use plastics. And so we have good durable plastics that we use by default. Mm-hmm. Our default material has a great Mylar coating on it that gives it a non-glare finish. So that's really, really useful. And probably 90% of the key guards are made that way. But we can also make them with polycarbonate. Polycarbonate is unbreakable and we guarantee them for life.
4: Oh, nice.
3: And we've actually never had to replace one because it broke. So we have polycarbonate in clear or black, either dull coated or not. If you don't dull coat it, it's kind of shiny and reflective. But some people like it without the dull coat because it's a little more clear. If you need to see through the areas of the key guard, for instance, maybe you cover something so you don't want this user to have access to it, but you want it to be visible. So polycarbonate is a great option, either for those people who are tough on things or if you just need something that's going to last. And these materials are available in different thicknesses. If you use a thicker material, the key guard is going to stick higher above the screen or above the keyboard, in essence, making the holes deeper. Well, that's going to require a more deliberate touch on the part of the user. So with a thick key guard, they're going to have to find their way to the opening and actually deliberately push down into the key guard to touch the surface. With a very thin material, it's going to require very little of that. You still have all the protection from double hits, but like if we use a thin material so that the keys are just barely below the level of the keyboard, people can actually touch type through the key guard.
4: Very cool. And Mark, I got to ask, like, you know, if I'm, let's say I don't know anything about key guards, but I really think it's going to be something that can help me. Can you and your team kind of work with me to help me kind of decide what might help me the most?
3: We do that every day.
4: Nice.
3: The key guard seems like such a complicated product because there are so many options. Mm-hmm. But really, when we get down to the individual user, it's quite simple. And we're glad to help you with that. We take calls like that every day and are happy to talk people through the process.
4: Excellent. Excellent. Mark, you kind of touched on this a little bit, but tell me a story about one of the key guards that really kind of sticks with you, something you got to make that was really able to help someone out, or maybe just kind of one that again, you just remember or think of or really sticks out in your memory that someone you were able to assist.
3: Well, you know, we get a lot of calls, comments from people, maybe someone reordering a key guard, how much this helped some person, some child or whatever. But one that really sticks out to me, the guy called and said, I left my daughter's iPad on the roof of the car and I drove away. He said, I retraced my steps, couldn't find it. I need a key guard. She can't speak now. She's lost her mode of communication. So we remade the key guard from the original specs and rushed it out to him, and we got her back in operation in a day or two. So that was really a rewarding phone call.
4: Oh, most definitely. Most definitely. Yeah, and especially that you're able to already have the plans, already kind of have all those things and be able to rush that out. That's really great. Mark, if somebody out there listening, you know, really thinks they'd be able to benefit from a key guard and be able to, in order to be able to access their device, their keyboard, or whatever, what's a good way for them to kind of reach out, find out more, and kind of get that process started?
3: You can reach us at keyguardat.com Or you can call us at 763-755-1402. The email address we use is sales, S-A-L-E-S, at marblesoft.com, M-A-R-B-L-E-S-O-F-T.com. You can call anytime, and there are several of us who answer that same sales email, so we'll always get back to you as soon as possible.
4: Perfect. That is awesome. We'll make sure to put that down in the show notes so that folks can reach out, can learn more, and be able to find different solutions that might be able to help them. I know I've seen folks' whole life just be opened up by getting a key guard, whereas they've used to have so much trouble accessing the device, accessing the keyboard, and everything else, because something, you know, as small as just a slight trimmer to really almost needing to like lean on it to be able to get access. It's really amazing how they can open those up. So, Mark, thank you so much for coming on today, for telling us all about KeyGuard AT and all the amazing things that you're all able to do there.
3: 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Thank you for having me.
4: 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A special thanks to Nicole Prieto for scheduling our amazing guests and making a mess of my schedule. 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I'm Josh Anderson with the Indata Project at Easterseals Crossroads in beautiful Indianapolis, Indiana. We look forward to seeing you next time. Bye-bye.
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1: Welcome to Blindability.

0: about family life, home life, stuff that goes on, you know, raising kids and cooking, all sorts of stuff like that. Laundry, there's all sorts of stuff. And I remember when I first went blind or lost some vision, a lot of things changed. And so the main thing that I found out throughout the years was you just do them differently and everything gets done. Otherwise, I'd have 30-some years of trash built up. Who's going to take that out to the garbage? So we could start right down in the having kids. Did that come into play when you're thinking about having kids and or had kids, and now what do you do?
1: So for me, my blindness or low vision, it was not a big factor in my decision to become a parent. Yes, blindness can cause some extra layers of complications sometimes. But I think any of my doubts or anything were very universal to all parents. You know, when I reflect on parenting, I often feel like I have more in common than I do different with fully sighted parents.
2: Mm-hmm. Yeah, this is Lori. It didn't come into play for me either, having kids, but I've raised my kids. Now it's a grandma thing. Another generation and my vision has gotten less. I have less vision. So doing things as a mom compared to doing things as a grandma are a little bit different. But I feel like I'm more, you know, with the grandkids, we make cookies. We do crafts. We garden. But it's just different. I adapted the way I do things so I can do them with the kids.
0: You guys make a mean pesto.
2: Yes, me and my granddaughter make pesto, really good pesto. We bake cookies. Yeah, we do gardening and stuff.
1: That's really cool. I am not a grandparent.
2: And, well, you will be someday.
1: Someday. I have heard that it's just pure joy with the grandkids. And I think, too, we're a little older and wiser and maybe more grounded too.
2: Yes.
1: You know, we don't worry about every little thing, you know, or at least I mean, I did when my kids were younger, I worried. It wasn't always like a fear thing. It was just, am I doing this right? You know, is this the right choice? Is this the right way to do things? And
2: yeah,
1: I feel like the older you get, the more settled. Mm-hmm. I feel anyways. Yeah.
0: Yeah.
2: For instance, like we would take the grandkids to the Mall of America. Well, we learned to buy the backpacks that had the tethers, and we would put the tether around their wrist, and that way they wouldn't run away from it. Because, you know, kids can be runners, and when they see something that they like, they will take off.
1: And they can be gone fast. I mean, really fast.
2: Exactly.
0: When we went to the Mall of America, I'm a partial, but we usually had our daughter with as well, you know, the mom and stuff, because, you know, they come visit, and that's a big attraction. So it wasn't like we're the only ones there, but it's still mom does things and we're watching the kids and stuff. So it's, yeah, you don't know what you don't know. I remember when we first had a kid and I had to put Noah in a outfit for winter because he was born in December, and I'm trying to get the car seat figured out. And then finally I get him all bundled up. Well, I set the car seat up for someone that isn't all bundled up. So I had to redo it. And back in those days, those things were a monster to try and get the straps the right length and everything and then get it into the car. The kids, they let you take the kid from the hospital without a manual. And that was a sighted Jeff. So someone that is having a kid for the first time who is blind or low vision, it's still almost the same thing. It's just a little different, but even the sighted people go through the same stuff and the challenges that you have, the things you don't know, the fears, all that stuff. It's all there. I mean, as a sighted person, when I went through that, I lost my vision later on, and that changed a little thing that how am I going to interact with the kids? And believe me, it all comes about.
1: It does. You know, like you said earlier, you know, it gets done. I mean, somehow in that moment, whatever that new thing is that we're dealing with as a parent, because boy, I mean, it changes so fast. You know, it's like one week you think, ah, I've got this down. I know how to handle this situation. And then your kids change or a situation changes. And then you're like, oh, I got to redo that again. But somehow you do, you figure it out. You use your creativity skills, or the whole family works together to figure out what that situation is. And, you know, I remember those straps, and at least in my time, they were complicated. They weren't simple to just make the strap a little longer or shorter. And then if you're not a pro at it, you know, it takes a little coordination. So, yeah, I can relate. Yeah.
2: Yeah, you know, bottle feeding. I did not breastfeed. It just wasn't.

0: It's something that I did, and I applaud the people that can do it. But making up the bottles, the powder, I mean, you know how to measure the water out, and I mean, you find techniques to measure the water and measure the powder, or you get the liquid and you add the water to it. I mean, there's a way to do that and then fill up the bottles. You know, the little clips for the binkies. You know, I always had the binky clip to the clothing because I wasn't going to be able to know if it fell and where it would be and if the dog got it or if I kicked it across the floor or whatever.
1: Those tethers were awesome.
0: Yes. Measuring out their medicine. I mean, and babies will cry if they're wet. They cry if they're hungry. They cry if they're tired. You get to know by holding them what their normal body temperature is. You can recognize by feel, oh, you know, you feel a little warm. Well, you've got a talking thermometer. Take their temperature and just see if it's normal. Changing their diaper. I always did it on the floor with a towel underneath them. I didn't really use a changing table because I didn't want to have to reach for something and the baby fall off or whatever. I always did it on the floor or on the bed, a good spot in the middle of the bed, but lots of a towel underneath them, a lot of wipes around just in case. Was I perfect? No, but my kids are 30 and 26, and Jeff's kids are in their mid-30s. And like I said, having the grandkids, that was a whole nother learning curve because, you know, our kids were grown by the time that the grandkids came along. And oh gosh, diapers, you know, bottle feeding and feeding, just, you know, making sure you get the spoon in their mouth when they're little. That, to me, that was the hardest thing, was trying to spoon feed them. 'Cause, you know, they would turn their heads when they didn't want the green beans or whatever you were feeding them, whatever the baby food was. You know, they would turn their face and you'd get it all over their face or in their hair.
2: I did get it in the hair. I forgot all about that when you were first spoon feeding them. But very quickly want to do it themselves. So
0: Exactly.
2: that was a very short period. And diaper changing, things like that. For me, it was always about being prepared and having what I needed right there at hand. You know, that I wasn't going to have to go, oh, I don't have a diaper. And they're sitting here and I already took the first diaper off. You know, sometimes we might do things a little bit different, but we get it done, and we get it done, you know, in a safe, you know, healthy way. You know, like maybe when we change diapers, we use a lot more wipes, but there's nothing wrong with that. That's
0: No,
2: perfectly fine. And we know our
0: exactly.
2: kids are clean and healthy and ready to go, and they're happy. You know, and you were talking about when you hold your baby, you know, you can also feel if they feel a little stiff, you know, instead of relaxed, and you're like, okay, something, you know, maybe your tummy's hurting, or there's lots of ways to know when something's different.
3: And you learn pretty quick.
2: They do.
3: The first time I changed my son's diaper, I removed it and I didn't have another diaper handy. And all of a sudden there's this rainbow going over his head and onto the floor. And I went, oh my gosh, look at that. And I'm like, oh, whoa. So from there on, I always had the second diaper ready. As soon as sometimes you remove the diaper, it's like, ah, uh-oh.
0: Yeah. Or if they're teething, you know, you can't maybe see them. You can tell maybe if they're drooling a little bit more, then I would wash my hands good and stick my finger in their mouth and just kind of feel
3: Oh,
0: around.
3: yeah.
0: You know, you can kind of feel the teeth coming in.
2: Yep, you can feel that little swollen spot, and you're like, oh, that's what's going on here.
3: But I think hearing was a really big thing because there's kind of a white noise with the kids around. And then when it's totally quiet, it's like,
2: Uh-oh. I was going to say the same thing. Yep, when it gets quiet, you're like, I better go see what's happening. I definitely remember many moments where, you know, you hear your kids playing and then all of a sudden it's just quiet. You're like, oh, what are you guys doing? And sure enough, you know, usually it wasn't anything too big of a deal, but they were into something that they shouldn't be playing with, or, you know, you're like, okay, yeah, come back over here and play with your toys.
3: How about laundry? A lot of people talk about, well, how do you separate the whites from the darks? How do you do this? And I guess every time I hear that question, it's like, I know my clothes. I can grab clothes and I can pretty much tell which is which. You know, some t-shirts get mixed up, but for the most part, you can kind of figure out things. I don't wear too many white shirts anymore, you know, like for Sunday whites or whatever, that stuff. I like doing my own laundry in a sense, but now that it's just Lori and I here, we got it pretty much figured out.
0: Well, when the kids were younger, I would buy the onesie t-shirts, I would make sure that they were white. I didn't get any kind of fancy onesies. And I always had Shout. You know, I loved Shout. I couldn't tell you how much Shout I went through. Because, you know, when they spit up, when they eat, they're getting something on their onesie. So the onesies were, I knew they were all white. And I would try to get only white socks for the kids too. Maybe once in a while I'd have a special, but I could tell by the texture if they were a different color to go with a certain outfit for photos or whatever.
2: You could feel that they were different than the other
0: socks. Yeah, maybe a little thinner or something. But yeah, I shout. I would shout everything, whether it needed shouted or not.
2: That's a good idea. I used to use it was a stain stick. And I liked it because I could immediately use it, you know, when I needed to, and throw it in the dirty clothes. And so it could just, it was like almost like a deodorant stick. And I would, you know, rub it on where I knew a stain was and just throw it back in the dirty clothes. And I would forget all about it. So, but, you know, separating the whites. So when I grew up, pile of whites, a pile of medium and a pile of, you know, black, you know, really dark clothes. And that's how we would wash the loads. But, you know, as my vision went, I couldn't quite distinguish all those nuances. So I just would do lights and darks if, you know, cause I could kind of see contrast. And so I would just wash lights and darks separately. Well, over time, it doesn't matter to me anymore. I just wash whatever together. So unless it's something that's brand new, I will wash it once or twice on its own if I think it's going to bleed, like if it's red.
3: Yeah.
2: But clothes these days are more forgiving than they used to be, I think. So.
0: Yeah. And I think the products are more forgiving too. I mean, I don't typically have bleach in my house.
2: Same here.
0: You know what
2: well,
0: I mean?
2: It either.
3: Your polyester rylons and all that don't bleed as much as the cottons did back in the day because they were dyed to be a certain color. Blue jeans fading is a real thing, but when you throw like a brand new red shirt in there, that's something you gotta, like you said, wash it a few times. But after a while, yeah, I've seen whites come out with my jeans.
2: When the kids were smaller, I would, you know, wash all of our laundry together. Because when I was folding clothes, I could tell, oh, you know, this is little, this is, you know, this belongs to so-and-so. So I could tell. But as the kids got closer in size, it became a little more challenging. So I would fold piles like pants, shirts, and then they were responsible for separating out whose was whose.
0: Yes.
2: On their stuff.
0: And that's a good life skill.
2: Yep, exactly. Yeah. And then as they started to get bigger and their clothes started to match the same size as my husband's, you know, I was like, okay. So then they had their laundry basket and we had our laundry basket. So when I would fold clothes, I always knew, okay, these are the kids' clothes. You know, these are their t-shirts, their jeans, you know. And then again, they would separate their stuff. And then Michael and mine, I could tell, you know, this is mine, this is his.
3: Yeah.
2: So that was always easy for me. That's how I did it.
0: Yeah. Teaching my daughter. I did teach my daughter how to do laundry, but she would procrastinate and do probably two loads in one. And Jeff caught her multiple times, and she's a short little thing, stuffing the clothes down in the washer to try to maximize that one load.
3: Up on her tippy toes and elbows up high and pushing it in. And I'm like, whoa. That's not how you do it. Just let me go. Let me do it.
2: How can I do a good job of cleaning them?
3: Yeah. But we all make it through it. Like you said, we find little different ways of doing different things. I found out that Braille on the mixing cups really helps, whether you read Braille or not, but you can figure it out by whether it's a one or it's not a one or a half. What really helps to know your A through J for reading cups and tablespoons. So, but once you have your product for a while, it's more of a, you know, it's the third one or the first one, that type of thing, out of habit more so than actually deciphering what's what. I like that when I'm cooking. And Lori uses the scanner app all the time.
0: And the VD scanner app, yeah.
3: With AI now and other things, you can just take a picture of something, get the cooking instructions right off of it. Like, what do you set the oven for? What do you do this for? So it's really changed over my time of having to decipher what's what and how to do it. Everything used to get cooked at 350 for something.
0: Yeah. I remember my daughter had to make cookies for something. And she had the bag of chocolate chips. And I said, do you want me to help you? Nope, I got this. Okay. She put all the ingredients in the bowl at once.
2: That's hard to stir.
0: That's very hard to stir when you're doing chocolate chips. Okay. She got it mixed, but she ended up putting a tablespoon of salt instead of a teaspoon of salt.
3: Ew.
0: And I said, you know, honey, this is really good. I'm really proud of you for trying this. I said, but you really need to read the directions first before you start putting the ingredients together. So that was a learning thing. But sometimes you have to let them go out and explore and let them do it their way and then bring it back around.
2: Yeah, sometimes, at least for me, sometimes I learn more when I do make a mistake. You know,
0: yes.
2: Nothing too serious or major, but it sticks in my memory a little better. Like, oh yeah, I remember this, you know?
0: Yeah. Yes.
2: So, and I think kids are kind of the same way. I think they sometimes learn when they have a little, you know, a little mistake like that. Like, oh yeah, 3 tablespoons of salt is a lot. And I need to be, you know, pay closer attention to a recipe, especially for baking.
3: Yeah.
2: Cooking, you have
0: baking
2: more.
0: Is a chemistry. Yeah.
2: Exactly. Exactly.
3: A big T or a little T. Big difference.
2: That's an easy mistake to make, though.
0: It is. Know? When mm-hmm. she's never cooked before.
2: Yeah. Exactly. Mm-hmm. I forgot about the big T, little T, because, you know, I don't visually look at a cookbook anymore or, you know, a recipe. So I forgot that that's how they would often show that.
3: Yeah.
2: For me, everyone has their own way of cooking and what works best for them. But I like to kind of get everything out and ready first. I'm not good at running back and forth between the fridge, you know, like, okay, I'm going to do this and then I'm going to, you know, I don't know how to explain.
3: Well, you like to know if you have it too.
2: But I like to have everything ready before I turn that stove on.
3: Mm-hmm.
2: Before, when I could see better, I could do a little bit of multitasking. I could, for example, have something cooking on the stove that I would occasionally stir, but maybe over here on this counter, I'm chopping up stuff for a salad. I can't do that anymore. I just don't work that way anymore. I have to, you know, once I have everything, you know, if I'm making stir fry, I cut, you know, the meat, it's ready. Mm-hmm. I cut the vegetables, it's ready. I have my sauce ready, you know, kind of all measured out. Then I turn the stove on and I start adding my ingredients, and I try not to move too much after that. Because when I move, I kind of can lose my positioning a little easier.
0: Yeah.
2: It's not that I absolutely can't do it. It's just...
0: Well, mishaps happen then.
2: Yeah.
0: You know, you drop something on the floor, you know, you lose your spoon.
2: Exactly. You just... Yeah. I have to reorient every time I move across mm-hmm. to another spot. So I kind of like to get everything ready and then park it once I'm going. So,
0: exactly.
3: It's like when I take that little twisty off the bread, the loaf of bread, I put it right in front of the toaster every time now. And that way I don't sweep it over 3 inches or something. I don't know how many times I used to just, where's that twisty thing? You know, a cat probably took off with it because it went onto the floor, you know, or something, you know. It just used to drive me nuts. So now I just put it in the same spot every time. But that's just a little tiny little thing.
0: Has it ever ended up on your sandwich? Because it's ended up on mine once or twice.
3: No, I've never done that. I've never done that.
0: It's like, what is this? What is this foreign thing in my mouth?
3: It's just little things of organization. I think that's one of the biggest things, where the utilities are, where we keep the spatulas. It should be consistent all the time. I mean, if you're just new at it, that's something that you'll really appreciate if people put things back. Like sometimes we lose the scissors or something, and where's the scissors? I don't know. But someone used them over here and they left them over there. So putting things back. So when you're cooking and stuff and getting things prepared, getting things set out and stuff, that's a good thing too. Good tips and tricks.
0: One of the first things I do with the grandkids is we make cookies. It used to be where I would let them crack the eggs. I would let them measure the flour. I would let them measure the sugar. And it gets a little messy and crazy and maybe not as sanitary as I'd like, because you know how kids are. So I got smarter, and now I make up the cookie dough, put it in the fridge, and then I just let them put the cookies on the cookie sheet and put them in the oven, and then I let them take them in and out, depending on their age, of course.
3: Yeah. It's not like we can't take them out and out. It's getting
0: right.
3: them involved.
0: It's exactly. It's getting involved and having that special moment with them.
3: Yeah. They like putting on the aprons. I think we got about 8 aprons.
0: Yeah. Yeah.
2: Aww,
0: yes, we have aprons for the girls. Yes.
3: And we have pictures of them, I guess, you know, it's like when they're young with his little aprons and then
0: three or four. Yeah.
3: And now they're bigger.
0: 16 and 14.
3: Yeah. Mm-hmm. Yeah. It's cool.
0: But I'm with you, Christina. I like to measure out my flour, my baking soda, my salt, put it in one bowl, leave the butter out, let it get softened, put in the sugar. I mean, I like to do that too, have it all together and then mix it. And then I like to clean as I go too.
2: Yeah, I do try to do that. Sometimes it helps me too to have like a bowl there that sometimes I call it the trash bowl.
0: Yep. Yeah, you absolutely.
2: Know, you know, wrappers or, you know, banana
0: keep them
2: peel,
0: contained.
2: You know, whatever. You just kind of put them all in there. And then that way I'm not running back and forth, you know, from the counter to the trash, from the counter to the trash. And then I have towels and wet cloths.
3: We got a corner in our kitchen. It's called Divorce Corner. If I'm cooking, inevitably, Lori is going to come through the kitchen and end up in that corner. I just want to get that's a no-no in our house because
0: that's the corner. The stove's there, the toaster's there, the silverware's there. It's the corner.
3: The countertop and the sink, you're at full command of what you're cooking and you're probably in the middle of something. And then all of a sudden this person comes walking into your space and it's like, what? I know you just want to help, but.
0: Yeah.
2: I think, you were talking about, you know, your little habit of, you know, where you put the bread tie thing, you know, and I think we just have a lot of those little habits we don't even really think about until someone even maybe asks us, why did you do that? Or what, you know, if they do even ask. And I know one habit that I had was when it came to knives, when I was done using it behind the faucet of the sink in the kitchen, I had like a container and I always would stick dirty knives there because I knew where they were. I didn't have to worry about when I stuck my hand in the sink or, you know, something like that. So
3: yeah, we have a mason jar.
0: Yeah, we have a mason jar to the left of the sink that we put them in.
2: Okay, that works too. Yeah, that's a really good idea.
3: Here's a tip that's kind of weird. When I put the knives back into the knife block, cutlery block, I guess they call it, you got to find the slot, right? So what I do is I hold a knife in my right hand and I put my index finger or my hand near the tip, but along the blade a little bit. And as I'm reaching with my hand, but the knife is with it. So when I find the slot, it's right there and I can slide it right in instead of just, you know, I'm not like throwing darts. I'm just
0: stabbing you.
3: Yeah. So I'm just using my hand as a feeling for the slot where it belongs, and then the knife is right against her about a half inch back. It's along the blade. I'm not poking my finger or cutting, you know. It's just one of those things, and I always think, well, I'm glad I do it that way, because if you don't, if you go find the slot and then bring the knife to it, you could be off a little bit. And yeah, knives are interesting. And if you're going to put knives in the dishwasher, some can go in there, some can't, but some that do, I always face them down.
0: Well, yeah, up. You don't want to stab yourself.
3: Yeah,
2: definitely. And that's a good idea on the putting in the knife blocks, because you definitely do not want to have, you know, you don't want to put your finger there and then put the knife there at the same time and then just, and that would not be a fun experience at all.
3: So. I used to cut up apples a lot of times, and one time I did cut my finger, and that was real. It just happens. But the thing is, stuff is going to happen. If you're going to go play soccer, you might sprain an ankle someday. You might fall and get hurt or something. If you're going to cook, you might burn yourself a tad here or there. But like you said about learning something, use an oven mitt. I don't like using a towel because it dangles. You might be able to grab the pizza and slide it out that way, but you sometimes, inevitably, there's 10 inches of it could dangle down. I like using the glove, put a glove on. We got two of them. I think they're square ones that have like a slot in them for your hand. I like using two of them. That way I can get a good grip of it.
2: I also like using gloves, and I do. I put two on, and I like them to go up further up my forearm. I think the ones that I really like go almost up to my elbow because I don't have to worry about hitting my wrists on the inside of the stove or anything like it. Just gives me a lot of, you know, security, and it gives me that confidence that I need.
3: Yeah, you're rest assured.
2: Yep. I stick in there and, you know, pull out what I need to pull out. And yeah.
0: Well, Jeff mentioned soccer, so I'm going to change the subject a little bit. When the kids were in school, they wanted to be involved in different activities at school. And Justin and Katie both had friends that their parents, their kids would be involved with Katie and Justin in these activities. And they would always pick them up from school and bring them home. which was really nice. But we had a deal where if those parents wanted to go out or something, the kids could stay at my house and I would babysit. Kind of like trading labor a little bit.
2: I think that's really cool. That's a really good idea.
0: It was a good network and community. I didn't have to worry about getting the kids home from the activity, and I would watch the kids when they had an appointment or something.
2: I think, and you know, with raising a family, I think community is so, so important.
0: Yes.
2: Whether that's your blind community, your family, the school family, you know,
0: yeah,
2: the school your
0: exactly.
2: kids go to,
0: yeah,
2: or
0: yeah.
2: whether it's church, the sports, you know, just all those things. I think that's important for everyone's mental health in the family.
3: Mm-hmm. Well, this has been just a little wander down the little path that we've had about our experiences with kids, laundry, all sorts of different things, household stuff. Domesticity. Is that right?
0: Domesticity. Yes. I don't know. Say it for us, Christina.
2: Domesticity.
0: There you go.
2: And maybe
0: right.
2: I made it up.
0: Yeah. Yeah. Well, that's okay.
3: Yeah.
0: But it's ours.
2: I feel like I've heard it somewhere. So
0: I think we have. Yeah.
3: Yeah. Hope you enjoyed it, and thank you both for coming on, and we're going to do this next week with Pete Lane. We'll be back, and he had something more important. Christina, thank you.
2: Thank you, Jeff. Thank you, Lori.
0: Thank you, Christina. Thank you, Jeff.
3: Thank you. And from all of us here at Blind Abilities, until next time, take care, and bye-bye. For more podcasts with a blindness perspective, check us out on the web at www.blindabilities.com. And if you want to leave some feedback, give us some suggestions, give us a call at 612-367-6093. We'd love to hear from you. I want to thank you for listening, and until next time, bye-bye.
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1: 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My name is Keith. Thank you for joining us. Let's get started. The following articles are from the June 2026 The Spectrum Monitor, and we'll begin with RF Current News from the World of Communications by Ken Reitz, KS4ZR. An image on this page shows the logo of Sirius XM. It's a five-pointed star with an S superimposed on it. The caption reads, courtesy Sirius XM. Back to the text. Sirius XM and iHeartMedia in merger talks. Several news sources, including the New York Times on April 24th, reported that beleaguered terrestrial radio giant iHeartMedia was in merger talks with satellite radio provider Sirius XM. The prospect of a merger would be a significant development in the broadcast landscape if the two entities attempt to join. Significant because iHeartMedia owns more than 860 U.S. radio stations, and Sirius XM has around 33 million paying subscribers. The Times noted the deal could also help offset the deterioration of traditional radio businesses. But satellite radio has seen headwinds as well in the post-pandemic era, coming mostly from free music streaming services and additional ad-supported platforms such as YouTube and TikTok that attract vast numbers of young listeners who would have been the natural audience for broadcast and satellite radio in past decades. While the current political environment is more amenable to such a merger, it's likely that there will at least be some scrutiny should such a merger be formally proposed. Even if the proposed merger succeeds, questions remain. Which company needs the other more? Who really benefits from such a merger? Would such a merger simply slow down the decline of importance of terrestrial radio, which at present remains in a fierce contest for in-dash supremacy with satellite radio? The stock price for each party is mixed following the announcement. iHeartMedia stock trading on the NYSE at $4.78 per share as of May 15th is up 73 cents per share. Sirius XM stock, trading on the NASDAQ, also gained, going from $23.72 per share before the announcement to $25.83 per share as of May 15th. Six-month review across the U.S. radio industry. Cumulus Media, this financially troubled U.S. media company, which is in financial restructuring because of Chapter 11 bankruptcy in March of this year, owns 393 radio stations, as well as Westwood One, a radio network with thousands of affiliated stations. Cumulus stock began 2026 trading at less than 1 cent per share on over-the-counter markets. Townsquare Media, trading on the NYSE, Townsquare owns 337 U.S. radio stations. At the start of the year, Townsquare's stock was trading at $5.08 per share. In mid-May, the stock price was $7.14 per share. The company reported 2026 first quarter revenue of $96 million, which beat analyst expectations. Odyssey Incorporated. Odyssey owns some 220 U.S. radio stations. As a result of bankruptcy restructuring in September 2024, the company is privately held and stock is not available for public purchase. Connoisseur Media operates 216 radio stations in 47 U.S. markets and is privately held. 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On May 13th, it was announced that the company would be acquired by Waterstone, a Christian-based private equity group, for $1 per share, a 250% premium over the company's recent trading price, according to InsiderRadio.com. Saga Communications. Trading on the NASDAQ, Saga, which owns 313 U.S. radio stations, 82 FM and 31 AM, across 28 markets, is a relatively stable broadcast company. At the start of the year, Saga shares traded at $11.50 per share. As of May 11th, shares are trading at $10.81 per share. Televisa Univision operates 70 radio stations in 17 major markets, including Puerto Rico, covering 70% of the U.S. Hispanic population under the Euphoria Audio Network brand. Grupo Televisa, which owns Televisa Univision, is traded on the NYSE currently at $2.84 per share. Beasley Broadcast Group, trading on the NASDAQ, Beasley owns 49 U.S. radio stations. At the start of the year, Beasley was trading at $5.12 per share, slowly drifting down to $3.14 per share by April 7th. 10 days later, Beasley shares shot up to $21.51. As this is written, shares trade for $18.44. The jump on April 17th was attributed to reaction to the announcement of a debt restructuring plan and frenzy from meme stock traders who combined to push trading to 52 million shares compared to its average of just over 60,000 shares. Educational Media Foundation. The elephant in the broadcast radio ownership room is Educational Media Foundation, MF, founded in 1982 in Santa Rosa, California, as a single radio station, KCLB, owned by EMF, which is a nonprofit 501c3 corporation. According to EMF's website, the idea for this full-time contemporary Christian music radio station was conceived by popular radio personality Bob Anthony. The slogan was Positive Alternative Christian Music Radio, KCLB 92 FM. Today, EMF, tax-exempt since 1983, controls over 1,000 broadcast signals across the U.S. According to EMF's latest IRS Form 990 filing, December 2024, filed August 4, 2025, the company earned $261 million in revenue in 2024 and had assets totaling $1.2 billion, the best financial position of any radio-related company in the U.S. Executive compensation at EMF is modest compared to for-profit radio companies. The CEO director earns just $688,000, ETO just $568,000, Air $525,000, Chief Media Officer $399,000, CFO Treasurer $334,000, among others. NAB, allow AM stations boosters for the AM band. As part of former FCC Chairman Ajit Pai's AM revitalization plan, 2017 to 2021, AM broadcasters were allowed to install FM band translators that would serve to enhance local AM broadcasts in their community. Now, according to a 100-page report issued in April by the National Radio Systems Committee, NRSC, which promotes the technology and standards of the National Association of Broadcasters, NAB, and the Consumer Technology Association, CTA, the time is right for the FCC to allow on-channel AM boosters for stations needing to improve their community coverage. CTA is the force behind the annual CES show in Las Vegas in January. The committee's report cites a study conducted by an engineering consultancy in 2025 that sought to estimate how many AM stations might benefit from using AM boosters placed near the edge of coverage and/or in urban centers where reception is diminished due to reduced RF signal power and high levels of RF interference. The study was exhaustive, involving a review of the 4,355 U.S. AM radio stations in the FCC's database, listing a comparison of the population served by each station's 25.0 microvolt per meter contour and the station's 2 microvolt per meter contour's reach. The report concluded that there are a significant number of good candidates for increasing coverage using boosters, Over 80% of all AM stations meet or exceed this threshold and might benefit from using an AM booster. It remains to be seen if the FCC issues a notice of proposed rulemaking on this issue or whether there is support across the AM broadcast industry. FCC plans new FM auction. In a press release dated May 11th, the Federal Communications Commission announced its plan to auction FM radio construction permits starting in February 2027. Auction 114 would make available for bidding construction permits for vacant FM radio channels. The 2027 FM radio auction, formally designated Auction 114, will offer 132 construction permits in the FM broadcast service, including nearly 100 not previously offered. In the public notice, the Office of Economics and Analytics Auctions Division and the Media Bureau noted that the FCC is seeking comment on its proposal to conduct the auction using a simultaneous multiple-round auction format. Commenters can weigh in on proposed procedures for the running of the auction, the timeline, minimum bid amounts for the respective available construction permits, and more. After the agency reviews this public record, it will formally adopt the final procedures for the FM auction. This will be the first media auction conducted using the FCC's new application and bidding systems. A list of all 132 auction construction permits can be found at docs.fcc.gov/public/attachments/DA-26-44-A2.pdf. An image on this page shows a boat. It has a slender long hull and it has a tall center mast. There are numerous items attached to the mast and hull, like a rotating antenna, other directional antennas and sensors. The caption reads, Sail Drone Voyager SD. Sail Drone announced May 11th that the U.S. Coast Guard has awarded the company a $15.5 million order to provide continuous maritime domain awareness in the Northeast and Great Lakes regions. Under the terms of the contract, Sail Drone will deploy a total of 16 Voyager unmanned surface vehicles, known as USVs, across both regions to monitor and protect United States fishing areas, as well as cross-border vessel activity and border security. Operations will begin this spring. Sail Drone President and retired U.S. Navy Vice Admiral John Mustin said, The Coast Guard appreciates the unique attributes Sail Drone brings to bear, unparalleled range and endurance, industry-leading autonomy, and over 2.5 million miles of real-world mission experience. A 16-Voyager fleet creates a persistent maritime intelligence layer across these expansive waters, amplifying Coast Guard effectiveness in identifying threats in real time, and enabling focused high-impact interdiction. Onboard communications devices for the 10-meter Voyager USVs include radar, AIS transceiver, pan, tilt, zoom, PTZ, infrared camera, sound velocity profiler, and winch, wind speed direction sensor, GPS, Starlink, air temperature, humidity sensor, barometric pressure sensor, wave height and period sensor, salinity and sea temperature sensor, dissolved oxygen sensor, and seafloor mapping. Voyager craft are solar-powered, electrically propelled, and can go 100 days between service stops. 2026 Atlantic Hurricane Season Forecast. The Colorado State University, CSU, Cyclones, Radar, Atmospheric Modeling, and Software Team released its initial forecast for 2026 hurricane activity on April 9th, noting, We can anticipate that the 2026 Atlantic Basin hurricane season will have somewhat below normal activity. current weak La Nina conditions are likely to transition to El Nino in the next few months, with the potential for a moderate strong El Nino for the peak of the hurricane season. Sea surface temperatures in the western tropical Atlantic are warmer than normal, but slightly cooler than normal in the eastern and central tropical Atlantic. We anticipate El Nino being the dominant factor for the upcoming hurricane season, driving increased levels of tropical Atlantic vertical wind shear. We are forecasting a below-average probability for major hurricane landfalls across the continental United States coastline and in the Caribbean. As with all hurricane seasons, coastal residents are reminded that it only takes one hurricane making landfall to make it an active season. Thorough preparations should be made every season regardless of predicted activity. How much below average does the CSU team predict the season will be? Not much. Table shows forecast parameters, named storms, CSU forecast for 2026, 13, average for 1991 to 2020, 14.4. Forecast parameter, named storm days, CSU forecast for 2026, 55, average for 1991 to 2020, 9.4. Forecast parameter, hurricanes, CSU forecast 6, forecast average 7.2. Forecast parameter, hurricane days, CSU forecast 20, past average 27. Forecast parameter, major hurricanes, CSU forecast 2, past average 3.2. Forecast parameter, major hurricane days, CSU forecast 5, past average 7.4. ACE plus, an asterisk and a footnote, identifies ACE as accumulated cyclone energy, is the measure of a named storm's potential for wind and storm surge destruction, defined as the sum of the square of a named storm's maximum wind speed in 10 to the 4 knots for each 6-hour period of existence. CSU's forecast for ACE plus is 90. The past average is 123. 2025 hurricane summary. According to CSU, the 2025 Atlantic hurricane season was an above normal season with 13 named storms, 5 hurricanes, and 4 major hurricanes. 3 hurricanes reached Category 5 intensity, Erin, Humberto, and Melissa. That is the second most on record for the Atlantic, trailing only 2005, which had 4 Category 5 hurricanes. No other season has had more than 2 Category 5 hurricanes. Only one named storm, Chantal, and 0 hurricanes made landfall in the continental U.S. in 2025. The last season with 0 hurricane landfalls in the continental U.S. was 2015. No named storms formed in the Atlantic between 24 August to 16 September. The last time that this occurred was in 1992. Prior to 1992, the last time we had no named storm formations between 24 August and 16 September was in 1939. The Atlantic had only one hurricane through 21 September. This is the first time since 1994 with only one Atlantic hurricane through 21 September. 4 storms, Erin, Gabrielle, Humberto, and Melissa, underwent extreme rapid intensification, 50-plus knots over 24 hours. 2025 tied 2005, 2008, and 2020 for the most 50-plus knots over 24 hours intensifying storms on record. Hurricane Melissa's lowest pressure was 892 hectopascals, tied for the third lowest for an Atlantic hurricane on record with the Labor Day hurricane, 1935, trailing Wilma, 2005, 882 hectopascals, and Gilbert, 1988, 888 hectopascals. Hurricane Melissa's strongest winds were 160 knots, trailing only Allen, 1980, 165 knots, for the strongest winds for an Atlantic hurricane on record. Melissa is tied with several other Atlantic hurricanes at 160 knots peak maximum sustained winds. Hurricane Melissa's landfall pressure of 892 hectopascals is tied with the Labor Day hurricane 1935 in the Florida Keys for the strongest landfall on record by pressure. Additional forecast updates will be released by CSU on June 10th, July 8th, and August 5th. And now the shortwave listener by Fred Waterer, programming _matters at yahoo.ca. BBC Activity, WRMI Updates, and The Last of Canada on shortwave. An image on this page shows a seascape with ice floes in the water. The text on the image reads BBC Menu, BBC News, Antarctic Midwinter Broadcast, Home Episodes Clips. The caption reads, BBC Midwinter Broadcast will be heard June 21st, courtesy BBC. Back to the text. Oh my, it is June already. 2026 seems to be flying by. Here in the northern climes, summer cannot get here fast enough. In fact, summer is my favorite day of the year, Canadian joke. Now that it is nice and warm again, counterintuitively, it is time to put on our virtual parkas. Let me explain. The annual BBC Midwinter Antarctic Broadcast, June 21st. When it comes to programs with a niche audience, this is about the nichiest. Each year, several BBC transmitters are turned over to this half-hour broadcast. June 21st, the longest day of the year in the Northern Hemisphere, is the shortest in Antarctica. While we bask in warm temperatures and sunny days, a handful of hardy souls at the British Antarctic bases celebrate the darkest and coldest day of the year. Decades ago, it was decided to lighten the day of those scientists serving in the far south with a taste of home. One of the key elements of this celebration is the annual BBC Midwinter Antarctic Broadcast. Oddly enough, the program probably has the smallest intended audience for any BBC World Service program. The intended audience? Just 35 to 45 people, the men and women scientists and support staff overwintering at four British bases in Antarctica. At the same time, shortwave listeners and DXers all over the world will try to hear it, giving it a potentially much larger audience than most days. A 2014 BBC article describes the day down south. Festivities on Midwinter's Day are as traditional as those of Christmas. The base commanders rise early to cook breakfast for their staff. Presents are exchanged. There are sports and even, weather permitting, a mad streak in the snow. Feasting continues before they gather round a shortwave set to listen to the traditional broadcast packed with greetings from their family and friends back home, together with music requests and messages from the British Antarctic Survey and a few celebrities. Finally, the Antarctic horror movie The Thing is screened. For those who know the plot, perhaps it is just as well there are no longer sledge dogs in Antarctica. For those living at three British Antarctic Survey research stations, Rothera, Bird Island, and South Georgia, and at other national bases across the frozen continent, midwinter is a special time. With no sunlight, Antarctica is at its coldest, and those stationed on the frozen continent face months of total isolation. The program is very touching, as one often hears very emotional messages back and forth from families that are about as far apart as one can be on this planet. It really reminds one of the once annual broadcasts near Christmas Eve on CBC Radio, which connected Canadian military personnel around the world with loved ones at home. It included hookups with such diverse locations as Canadian Forces Base Alert, LAR, West Germany at the time, a naval station in the Bahamas, airmen and sailors in the Persian Gulf, and election monitors in East Timor. During 2020, at the height of the pandemic and lockdowns, one parent in Britain told his son in the Antarctic that he could begin to understand the challenges of isolation. It really is worth it if you get a chance to eavesdrop on this heartwarming event. It is usually heard at 2130 to 2200 UTC. Consult swling, that's swling.com, or other sources closer to the date for frequencies. For the past few years, it has been hosted by Karis Matus, host of the Blues Show on BBC Two. Another practical option to hear this broadcast is to join Gilles Letourneau on his YouTube channel for a group listening event at Official SWL Channel. Or simply search for Gilles by name. So that's Gilles, G-I-L-L-E-S, Letourneau, L-E-T-O-U-R-N-E-A-U. Gilles also hosts a weekly group chat on his YouTube channel with lots of hobby-related discussions and a live chat room. It is on Saturdays at 2000 UTC, 4 p.m. Eastern Daylight Time, and often goes for 4 or 5 hours. Gilles' co-host and feline overlord is Paul the Cat. An image on this page shows the image of BBC Radio 4. It's the numeral 4 with an apostrophe placed in the middle of it. The caption reads, BBC Longwave will be closing on June 27. Courtesy BBC. 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Why the LW service is closing? The company that owns and operates the LW broadcast equipment has confirmed that the system is reaching the end of its life. 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We'll continue this article next time. Thank you for joining us for Hobby Radio, read by Keith.
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1: Welcome. This is Book Reviews, and I'm your reader, Marcia. Today I'll be reading from the Journal Gazette, and also from the New York Times Book Reviews, and also from Kirkus Reviews. And now I'm going to begin with the Journal Gazette, copyright 2026. Date of issue would be Saturday, May the 9th of 2026. I'm going to begin with the page that is always the book focus page, from the Saturday section of the paper, and the title this week is called I Love These Kids, and the subtitle says Young Adult Author Captures Complexities of Growing Up. During troubled times, books and stories are sometimes seen as distractions from more important matters, says Jason Reynolds. I hear this, and

often spoken about getting a late start as a reader, reading a novel for the very first time at the age of 17. But since then, he has become a towering figure in the YA literature. A best-selling author of books for children and for young adults, he's been recognized with a MacArthur Fellow, a Newbery Honor, a Prince Honor, an NAACP Image Award, and multiple Coretta Scott King honors. He served as a National Ambassador for Young People's Literature from 2020 through 2022. He has published works of fiction, poetry, and graphic novels, including As Brave as You, All American Boys, Long Way Down, and more. I realized that the books that I needed as a kid did not exist, not in the way that I needed them, at least, he said of his decision to become a writer. I knew this, and I knew what I wanted to do. In Soundtrack, which Reynolds adapted from an audiobook original that he released last year, a group of New York City teens connects through music, playing to passersby on the streets and in subway stations. Together, they forge a deep bond that, for a variety of reasons, they don't have with their family or with their other friends. Yeah, The Chosen Family, that is a story that will never get old, mainly because that's the human experience for so very many of us. As my mom used to always say when I was growing up, your friends have far more influence over you than I ever did, said Reynolds. The people that you choose to be close to are the ones that at some point become more family than your actual family, he says, and we have all experienced that. It's like the Breakfast Club, if they all played instruments, said Reynolds, and also like the 1984 hip-hop film Beat Street. You know what I mean? These raging misfits who are all incredibly talented and who are in desperate need of each other, and the glue that binds them together is the music and the city. That's really what the story is about. This interesting braided narrative about kids who love each other, kids who love music, and kids who love their city. Written for a YA audience, Soundtrack features these young creatives wrangling with challenges that include domestic violence, mental health issues, parental neglect, legal trouble, and life or death health problems. That might seem like a lot for younger readers, but Reynolds says it is not too much. That's life right now, he says. I think sophisticated people come in all ages, and the ability to manage and wrestle with complex ideas can happen at 13, 14, 15 years old because they are living complex lives. This book and all of them are meant to honor that truth, he says. Reynolds writes about the good times as well, the joy, laughter, and recklessness of youth, and even the simple pleasure of sitting at a pizzeria, eating a slice, while getting to know some new friends. But Reynolds says he pays attention to the grief of youth, especially for certain kids in certain environments, because it's a powerful thing for young people to be seen, and he wants them to know who they are. It's the reason why so many young people, especially black kids, gravitate towards sports or entertainment, because they see themselves, he says, and it's hard to be what you cannot see, right? If a young person never sees themselves depicted in the story, then it's possible for them to be assuming that their lives and their stories, that their family members and their characters that exist in their lives, are not valuable enough to be told, at least not in the form of a book, says Reynolds, who acknowledges the many who came before him and who helped him pave the way for him to actually become a writer. Books that address this serious issues that young people face these days, and especially books featuring people of color and the LGBTQ community, are often ones that end up on lists of challenged and banned titles. Even Reynolds, the recent National Ambassador for Children's Literature, has seen his own books banned. While not taking the situation lightly, he's got ideas about how to confront these bans. I wish the book community had better PR and marketing, because this is the time that we could be blowing it up. You're telling me that someone is saying that all these books are dangerous and we don't have a PR machine to capitalize? He laughs, incredulous. If I'm a 14-year-old, I'm wondering, what's going on in the books? We are competing with the internet, we are competing with the cell phone, and this is a competition. This is futile, by the way. We will not win, he says.

0: is. I personally think that it is foolish to fight against it. I think we need to figure out how to work beside it and to work with it. To do that, Reynolds says that it is as much as books are as... To do that, Reynolds says that as much as books are important to him, he recognizes the value of other art forms and entertainments to connect young people with literature and with the skills that reading develops. I'm all about literacy, storytelling, reading, anything. I'm okay with it. If there are storytelling video games, I'm cool. That is literature to me, says Reynolds, suggesting that a young person could develop an interest in poetry from the lyrics on a Rosalia album. It's beautiful, and it counts as poetry, right? If we have more people exercising the muscle of reading, then we have people who are able to think critically. We have people who understand how to hear their own voices, which will be a valuable tool for them, he says. You better know how to hear yourself. As well, Reynolds has spoken in previous interviews about the need to hear others too, especially those with whom we do not agree, to find common ground. We're all we've got, whether we like it or not, right? I love that all the Artemis astronauts are talking about how, from a distance, you realize it's just us out there in the vast darkness. There is nothing here. It's just us. And so at the end of the day, we don't have to agree on everything. I just need to know that you don't wish me harm. And if you don't wish me harm, then you and I can coexist, he says. Just don't wish me harm. Don't try to engage laws that will cause harm. That's it. Other than that, we're good. We don't even have to agree on it at all. As the conversation wraps up, Reynolds responds quickly when asked if there's anything that he would like to add. This was never about success. I have a genuine, marrow, deep love for the people that I'm working for, and that means a lot to me, says Reynolds, and I love these kids too. And again, the book is entitled, I Love These Kids. And the book that's really highlighted in this particular article is called Soundtrack by Jason Reynolds. It's available from Crown Books for Young Readers. It has 336 pages and is $12.99 paperback. And again, I Love These Kids. The book is called Soundtrack. We're moving forward now to record new library books from the Journal Gazette. And that date was May the 9th. The new library books that are featured this week in the Journal Gazette are works of Asian, American, and Pacific Islander fiction and are newly available through the Allen County Public Library. We'll begin with the very first book that's entitled Japanese Gothic by Kylie Lee Baker. A dual timeline horror story follows a modern fugitive and a 19th century samurai's daughter as they encounter a supernatural doorway within the same haunted Japanese estate. That book again is entitled Japanese Gothic, author Kylie Leo Baker. Our next book is entitled The Girl with a Thousand Faces by Sunil Dean. In the ghost-infested slums of the 1940s, Hong Kong, a woman with the ability to speak to the dead must confront a vengeful spirit that claims to know the secrets of a forgotten past. That book is entitled A Girl with a Thousand Faces, author Suni Dean. Our next book, The Last Contract of Isakoto by Fonda Lee. A battle-worn corporate Samurai on a frozen planet embarks on a final high-stakes mission that forces her to confront her former apprentice and a web of interstellar secrets. The book is entitled The Last Contract of Isako by Fonda Lee. Our next book is entitled The Young Will Remember. The author is Eva J. Chung. After her plane is shot down during the Korean War, a Chinese-American journalist is rescued by a woman who claims her as a daughter, sparking a perilous journey south for survival. The book is entitled The Young Will Remember, and the author, Eve L. Chung. Our next book is entitled Questions 27 and 28 by Karen T. Yamashita. This polyphonic novel chronicles three generations of Japanese Americans as they navigate the devastating fallout of the loyalty questionnaires issued in World War II internment camps. The book is entitled Questions 27 and 28, and the author, Karen Tay Yamashita. And the last book that's being highlighted is entitled The Killing Spell, the author, Shay Kawawi. And the description reads, when a prominent activist is murdered by a linguistic death spell in a magic-filled Los Angeles, a young Hawaiian clan leader must solve the crime to clear her name and to protect her community. And that book, again, is entitled The Killing Spell, and the author is Shay Kawawi. We're moving on to look at book reviews from the NewYorkTimes.com, copyright 2026 of the New York Times Company. And we're going to begin today with looking at the section on romance. And the title here says, Emily Henry's Favorite Enemies to Lovers Romance Novels. The best-selling author recommends books by Sally Thorne, Jasmine Gilroy, and more, where the line between nemesis and soulmates becomes deliciously flimsy. I've never fallen in love with an enemy. I don't even really have any enemies. There was once this one guy in college who loved playing devil's advocate and ate full, uncut baked potatoes like apples, dipping them into a cereal bowl of black tea between each bite. But he wasn't my enemy, just someone I avoided. Now I kind of wish I hadn't, not because I think we would have fallen in love, but because anyone who eats a potato like that is bound to also do other things that I would still find so fascinating that I'd like to talk about them now nearly 20 years later. But in real life, I, like a lot of people, tend to steer clear of people who grate on me or experiences that make me uncomfortable. The hard edges of life with the power to scrape us into a new shape. But love can do that to us too. Across years, loving one another can smooth you out like a river smooths a stone. My favorite kind of fiction, though, is the kind that pressure cooks. It's like plus, an undiluted microcosm of those transformative processes that usually take years or even decades. In romance, this is especially true. There's nothing I love more than watching an unstoppable force meet an immovable object. The sparks of the collision, sure, but even more, the rearrangement of parts that come afterwards as both parties rebuild their understanding of themselves and of the world. I've never fallen in love with my own enemy, but I am constantly falling in love with pairs of them. So here are some of my very favorites, several of which I'm already on the record of as loving. And these books in this particular section are all romantic fiction. The very first book is entitled The Hating Game, and the author, Sally Thorne. Lucy Hutton is a sunshine in a bottle. Joshua Templeman, Lucy's office nemesis, is cold, meticulous, and vying for the very same job that she wants. Their mutual hatred is both obsessive and time-consuming, playing out day by day in a series of passive-aggressive games, the rules stringent but unspoken. Reading this novel is like viewing the concept of a crush through a funhouse mirror. With a punchy, effortlessly fun voice, Thorne makes a compelling case that the line between love and hate might be flimsier than we actually think. And that particular book is entitled The Hating Game, a novel by Sally Thorne. Our next highlighted book, Aisha at Last, author Uzma Jalaluddin. In Jalaluddin's take on Pride and Prejudice, Aisha is a born romantic, aspiring poet trapped in a teaching job while she works to pay off her debt to a wealthy relative. When she meets Khalid, she finds him judgmental and a bit uptight. He thinks she's a fundamentally unserious person, especially when it comes to her faith. But as they spend time together, their sweet, slow-burn love story upends those assumptions until they realize that all the things that made them butt heads in the very beginning might just make them perfect for each other in the long run. The book is entitled Aisha at Last, the author, Uzma Jalaluddin. Our next offering, 7 Days in June by Tia Williams. 7 Days in June isn't just one of my favorite novels with an enemies to lovers and second chance relationship. It's one of my favorite novels, period. Told across two timelines, the book follows the best-selling paranormal erotica author Eva Mercy and the prize-winning literary fiction writer Shane Hall as they reconnect nearly 15 years after they first met, fell in love, and fell apart as teenagers, all over the course of one magical week in June. Neither Eva nor Shane has had an easy go of it. Eva was raised by a neglectful mother and wrestles with debilitating chronic migraines. after a difficult childhood in the foster system and a history of self-medicating. Shane is in recovery, but Williams has an exceptional ability to pair these hard realities with a sparkling, laugh-out-loud humor that makes the pages fly by. That book is entitled 7 Days in June, the author, Tia Williams. Our next romance book is entitled Ladylike, the author, Mackenzie Lee. Harriet Lockhart, Harry to her friends, is a rogue and iconoclast who lives her life more or less how she pleases, despite the constraints of the Regency era she inhabits, until her father tells her he'll cut her off financially unless she gets married. Emily Sargent is engaged to the man of her nightmares unless she can seduce someone else into marrying her first. She and Harry aren't full-blown enemies per se, but when they set their sights on the same Duke, their intense rivalry blossoms into an electric connection. Lee's writing is sharp, clever, and clear, and her characters are irresistible. The book, Ladylike, the author, Mackenzie Lee. And the last book we're going to highlight in this series of romance stories is entitled Cover Story, the author Maharia McFarlane. I could never make a list of my favorite books that did not include McFarlane. This romp of novel stars Belle, a journalist who transferred to a tiny Manchester, England newsroom to escape a love affair gone wrong, and Connor, a former investment banker, starting over with an internship at Belle's paper. It's less like they got off on the wrong foot and more like every time they talk, they metaphorically trip down an entire flight of stairs. To pursue a huge corruption story, Belle assumes a fake identity, which Connor promptly pratfalls straight into. To maintain her cover, he has to play the part of her doting boyfriend. Despite a delightfully screwball premise, the novel has a surprisingly poignant core. And that book is entitled Cover Story and the author Maharia McFarlane. Moving on to nonfiction, we're looking at a searing memoir of being raised by radicals on the run. Zaid Ayers Dorn's parents were leaders of the Weather Underground. His new book traces how their revolutionary ideals collided with their family life. The book is entitled Dangerous, Dirty, Violent, and Young, A Fugitive Family in the Revolutionary Underground by Zaid Ayers Dorn. There have been numerous novels, films, and memoirs inspired by the American radical left of the late 1960s and early 70s, but Zaid Ayers Dorn's fascinating and affecting memoir, Dangerous, Dirty, Violent, and Young, stands out as definitive. Dorn is both an outsider and an insider, having been born into the underground. His parents are the former weathermen Bernadine Dorn and Bill Ayers. Dorn's dual perspective yields a meticulously researched history of an explosive time as well as a deeply felt, intimate portrait of a very unusual family. Dorn, an accomplished playwright, strives to understand the context for his parents' radicalism and why they moved from peaceful civil rights and anti-war demonstrations to embrace a more angry, militant direction. By the late 60s, the carnage of the Vietnam War was, despite widespread protest and draft evasion, expanding. After the assassination of Martin Luther King Jr. and the police violence against protesters at the 1968 Democratic National Convention and the FBI's relentless targeting of the Black Panthers, his parents believed peaceful resistance had failed. The moment required escalation and violence to fight violence. The tension in this book is not about his parents' ideals, which Dorn largely admires. He questions instead their extreme tactics and how reckless they often were. Dorn draws on his interviews with both parents and other former weathermen and Black Panthers to explain the dramatic meltdown of the Students for a Democratic Society that led to the formation of the more militant weathermen and the infamous days of rage. But it was the Chicago police force's brutal execution of the Panther leader Fred Hampton in his bed after he was drugged by the FBI informant that sent them over the edge. This book is entitled Dangerous, Dirty, Violent, and Young. And the author, again, is Zaid Ayers Dorn. Moving on to children's books now, this particular book is entitled Garfield, His Nine Lives, and the author is Jim Davis. I've loved the Garfield comic strips ever since I could read, but nothing prepared 9-year-old me for these stories about Garfield's 9 lives, past, current, and future, told in different art styles and different genres, from prehistoric cave cat to noir detective, lab specimen, and eventual astronaut. Garfield reflects on many funny identities and a couple that border on horror. This book had a profound impact on me as a budding illustrator and a storyteller. That particular book is entitled Garfield Has 9 Lives. And the next one is a graphic novel that's entitled Watership Down by Richard Adams, adapted and illustrated by James Sturm and Joe Sutphen. I read the original novel for an art project in elementary school and was excited and scared by its tale of survival, hope, despair, and camaraderie. Drawing rabbits from a story dealing with mortality was another formative moment in my life. This beautiful, award-winning graphic novel adaptation takes me right back to when I first saw the events of the book unfold within my head. This book is entitled Watership Down, the graphic novel by Richard Adams. Our next book, Uncle Scrooge, Only a Poor Old Man, by Carl Barks, Don Rosa, et al. If you're looking for adventure, you can't go wrong with Uncle Scrooge Comics, the inspiration for two successful DuckTales cartoon series, the first of which debuted when I was still a kid. The comics themselves had been around since my parents were kids, so they passed their musky, falling-apart copies down to me. Happily, the classic ones continue to be reprinted in new volumes, such as Uncle Scrooge, A Little Something Special, and Other Tales of Fiendish Foes, which highlights a number of Scrooge McDuck's adventures. You can also strike gold by searching the back issue bins of your local comic book shop, which is likely what the penny-pinching McDuck would do. This one is entitled Uncle Scrooge, the author Carl Barks, Don Rosa, et al. And lastly, the one I'm going to highlight today is called The Moomins and the Great Flood by Tove Jansson. Witty and philosophical, these stories about trolls, with a coincidental resemblance to hippos, transcend the ages. I was only tangentially aware of the Moomin characters when I was a child. And though the comic strip was published in English-language newspapers from 1954 to 1974, this very first Moomin book wasn't available until English until well after I was out of college. Like Watership Down, published many years later, The Moomins and the Great Flood tells the story of displacement, danger, kindness, and patience. Again, the book, The Moomins and the Great Flood, and the author is Tove Jansson. Well, that's all the time that we have for today. This has been Marcia with Book Reviews. I hope that you've enjoyed today's reading.
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1: 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In today's program, we will read Dad and the Dinosaur, The Bear Ate Your Sandwich, We Are Definitely Human, and a chapter from Days with Frog and Toad. We'll get started with Dad and the Dinosaur by Jennifer Choldenko and Dan Santat. Nicholas was afraid of the dark outside his door, the bushes where the giant bugs lived, and the undersides of manhole covers. His dad was not afraid of anything. And here's Nicholas, and he's standing, holding up the door, looking outside to the dark night, and there's his dad standing outside with a big telescope. Nicholas tried to be brave like his dad, but he needed help, big help. He needed a dinosaur. And there's a picture of Nicholas's hand, and he's holding a toy dinosaur. And in the background, there's a big dinosaur that he's imagining. Dinosaurs like the dark. Bugs are nothing to them. And they eat manhole covers for lunch and everything under them for dinner. When little Nick had his dinosaur in his pocket, he was just as brave as Big Nick. You should have seen your son at the climbing wall today, his mom told his dad. No fear at all. He takes after your side of the family. And here's Nicholas sitting at the table and his mom and dad, and they're eating pizza. And then there's a picture of him from earlier climbing the wall, and the big dinosaur is in the background. Of course, there were times when Nicholas had no pockets. During his soccer, he hid his dinosaur in his sock. When he swam, he tied the dinosaur to the cord of his swim trunks. At night, his dinosaur went under the pillow. And there he is. He's showing and playing soccer. And his dinosaur is sticking out of the top of the sock. And there is he lying in bed with the dinosaur under his pillow. Then one day at soccer, Nicholas played against the goalie they called Gorilla. But no worries. Nicholas had his dinosaur, and his dinosaur was fearless. He kicked the ball so hard, it shot past Gorilla's oven mitt-sized hands straight into the net. Everybody cheered. And there's Nicholas kicking the ball, and the big dinosaur's in the background helping the ball go in. And there's the goalie, and the gorilla is in the background of the goalie. His mom had the whole thing on video. You're incredible, buddy, Big Nick told him. Nicholas's face lit up like a glow stick. And there's Nicholas talking to his dad on the phone. But when it was time to leave, the dinosaur was gone. Nicholas searched from one end of the field to the other until it grew dark. What are you doing, Nick? Nothing, Nicholas said. And there's Nicholas looking, and his mom is waiting for him. And then they're walking away. On the way home, the night was as black as octopus ink. Giant bugs were everywhere, and their little car was nearly sucked under the street. And there's Nicholas, and he's looking out the back of the car window. And he's looking at a manhole cover on the street, and there's an octopus going into the manhole cover. Nicholas ate no dinner that night. He went to sleep early with the light on and nothing under his pillow. He dreamed about bugs as big as buildings and the world under the manhole cover. And there he is lying in bed and he has a grimace on his face. When his father got home late that night, he came into little Nick's room. "You have a bad dream, buddy?" he asked. Nicholas didn't answer. "It's okay to be afraid. All guys are now and then." "Who said I was afraid?" Nicholas shot back. "Nobody," Dad said, "but something's the matter." After a long time, Nicholas whispered, "I lost my dinosaur. He's the brave one, not me." "Let's go find him then," Dad said. And Nicholas is looking up at his dad with, like he's crying, and his dad is comforting him. His mother heard them putting on their jackets. "Where are you two going at this hour?" "It's guy stuff," his father answered as they walked out the door. Dad drove Nicholas across town to the dark field. Together they searched the spongy grass. Sure enough, there was Nicholas's dinosaur, as big as ever. And Nicholas is finding him with his flashlight. And there's the dinosaur on the grass. When they got home, they gave the dinosaur a bath and put him under the pillow. "Dad," Nicholas said, "don't tell Mom, okay?" "Course not," Dad said. The next day, Nicholas put his dinosaur in his pocket. But he wasn't the only one who knew he was there. And there's Nicholas, and they're outside. He's outside with his dad with a big telescope, and he's looking through the telescope up at the night sky. The end. Next, we'll read The Bear Ate Your Sandwich by Julia Sarcone Roach. By now, I think you know what happened to your sandwich, but you may not know how it happened. So let me tell you, it all started with the bear. And here we see a picture of a bear standing up on its hind legs in the forest. The morning air was warm and bright when the bear stepped out of his den. He stretched and sniffed. The scent of ripe berries drifted toward him and led to a wonderful discovery. And there's the bear lying on the ground, sniffing up in the air, and he's sniffing toward a red truck that has berries in the back of the truck. After a berry feast, the bear curled up in the sunlight and listened to the buzzing of the bees. And here's the bear climbing into the truck, and now he's lying and eating all the berries. Before long, he was asleep. By the time the bear opened his eyes, the buzzing had become a rumbling. He was being quickly swept along like a leaf in a great river. The forest disappeared in the distance and high cliffs rose up around him. Uh-oh, there's the truck and it's taking the bear for a ride through the city. And there's big buildings all around. Once the rumbling stopped, the bear found himself in a new forest. It was like nothing he'd ever seen before. And there he is, climbing out of the truck, standing on his hind legs, looking up at the tall buildings. This forest had many great climbing spots. The trees were still itchy here. And there's the bear, he's climbing up on houses, and he's swinging from a clothesline, and he's rubbing his back up against a light post. There was good bark for scratching, and the mud squished nicely under his feet. And here is the big bear is walking through some wet cement. There were many interesting smells in this forest. Oh, he's smelling some garbage cans. but some of the tastiest ones had already been found. There he is looking into a dumpster, and there's a raccoon in there, and another place is selling fish, and there's cats around there. And then they're in a park, and there's squirrels, and a lady is sitting on a bench feeding some birds, and she's saying, "Nice kitty." Leafy green smells led the bear to new fun. Oh, there's the bear. He's found a park, and he's swinging on the swing, and he tried to bounce on the animal toys, but he fell over. And there he is in a fountain swimming. And that is when he saw it. There it was, your beautiful and delicious sandwich all alone. And the bear is peeking through the back of a park bench, and the sandwich is sitting in an open lunchbox on top of the bench. He waited to make sure no one saw him, not even the sandwich, before he made his move. And there's the bear reaching for the sandwich. It was such a great sandwich. The bear loved it. And there's the bear, and he's eating it. But just as he was almost finished, he heard sniff, snuffle, slobber, snort behind him. He had been seen. And there's many dogs behind him inside a fence looking at what he's been doing. The bear was so surprised that he ran out of the park and down the street until he spotted a very tall tree. From the top of the tree, the bear could see his forest. It was time to go home. The bear has climbed up a telephone pole and he's looking out onto the water and the forest in the distance. The waves rocked the bear and he began to doze. And there's the bear climbing into a little boat. When he opened his eyes, he heard the breeze in familiar branches and the birds and the bugs' evening song. Well, the bear made it home just fine. And there's the bear climbing out of the boat and going into the forest. So that's what happened to your sandwich. The bear ate it. I saw it all. I tried to save your sandwich. I was able to save this little bit of lettuce here. The bear dropped it as he ran off, but I couldn't save the rest. I'm sorry to have to tell you about your sandwich this way. But now you know. And there's a little doggy on its hind legs looking up at a little girl who he's telling about her sandwich. "Ruff, ruff, ruff, ruff, ruff," says the little dog. The end. This is a reminder that you are listening to Bedtime Stories on Sun Sounds of Arizona. Let's read We Are Definitely Human by X Fang. It was midnight when something crashed outside Mr. and Mrs. Lee's house. There's a house and it's nighttime and there's a little pink spaceship flying toward the house. The crash was so loud it immediately woke Mr. Lee. "What was that?" he shouted. Mrs. Lee, however, was sound asleep and snoring very loudly. There's Mr. Lee. He's sitting up in bed looking out the window. There's his dog looking out the window. There's little smoke coming from behind some of the hills. And there's Mrs. Lee. She's lying on her side with curlers in her hair. Mr. Lee shined a flashlight into the dark night. There was whispering and rustling in the trees. "Who's there?" he yelled. And there's Mr. Lee with his dog outside. And then three strangers appeared. Their eyes were very big. Their skin was very blue. and their shape was very hard to describe. "Hello," said the short one. "We are definitely human." And there are the three strangers. One's tall, one's kind of medium, and then there's the short one. And they're dressed in pink. There was a long pause as Mr. Lee stared at the strangers. And the strangers stared back. "Okay, if you say so," Mr. Lee finally replied. "But what are y'all doing here?" "Our car broke down and we need materials to fix it," said the tall one. "It's past midnight. There are no stores open now," Mr. Lee replied. Disappointed, the three strangers turned to walk back into the night. But Mr. Lee was a kind human, and he did what kind humans do. He offered to help. "Now wait a minute," he said. "Y'all can sleep in my house tonight. We can go to the store tomorrow and get what you need." The strangers were surprised by this kindness, but they happily accepted. And there's Mr. Lee. He's leading the three strangers into his house, and the little dog is following. The next morning, Mrs. Lee was surprised when she found three unexpected guests in her home. "Oh my, the three of them are sleeping. The tall one is laying on top of the couch. The middle-sized one is upside down in the chair. And the little one is underneath the coffee table." Mrs. Lee found them somewhat odd. "Now, where are y'all from?" she asked. "We are from Europe," said the tall one. "Oh, okay," said Mrs. Lee. "And what do y'all do in Europe?" And there they are sitting at the table. Mr. Lee has a sandwich. Mrs. Lee's holding a cup of coffee. The dog is nearby. The tall one is pouring a bowl of milk over its head. The medium-sized one has a bowl of cereal, has a box of cereal over their head, and the little one is holding a sandwich. "I make business," said the short one. And there's the short one with a long tie on and a headphones. And holding a box of donuts that are falling out and a cup of coffee that's spilling. "I play sports ball," said the tall one. And there's the tall one holding a racket and a basketball. And there's soccer ball and football around them. And they're actually on ice skates. And they have a helmet on and the number 3 in front on their clothes. "I wear a hat," said the one wearing the hat. And there's the one wearing the hat, and there's hats around them. After breakfast, Mr. Lee drove his guests to the store as promised. And there they are in the parking lot of the store in his red truck. And the strangers, who kind of look like aliens, are there in the truck. The people in the store thought there was something unique about the three visitors. "Hello, we are definitely human," announced the short one. "They're from Europe," Mr. Lee added. And there are the three aliens, and one is holding a ladder. One has a toilet plunger stuck on its face. The other one is just standing nearby, and all the people are shopping in the store. The people in the store were all kind humans, and they did what kind humans do. They offered to help the visitors fix their car. And there are the two strangers carrying a ladder, another one carrying a box, and they're walking toward their spaceship that has a wheel broken off. Some brought tools, others made food. One person turned on a radio. And before they knew it, a little party had started. There was dancing. "Why are we moving our bodies like this?" asked the tall one. "Because it's fun," replied Mrs. Lee. And there's the tall one trying to dance like Mrs. Lee, who's got a smile on her face and her arms are up in the air. There was eating. Food goes into the mouth, explained Mr. Lee. And there's one of the aliens with trying to put a hot dog in their ear. And there were interesting conversations. Bark, bark, said the dog. That's very interesting, replied the short one. And the short one's talking to the two dogs. Finally, the car was fixed, and it was time for the three visitors to leave. Everyone waved as their car floated higher and higher until it disappeared among the stars. The three visitors continued on their journey to faraway places. But wherever they went, they would remember kind humans and do what kind humans do, offer help to those in need. And there are the three strangers in their spaceship flying above the planet. Yep, they are definitely not from Europe. And there's Mr. Lee petting his dog, and they're looking up at the sky as the spaceship flies away. The end. Now we'll read some of Days with Frog and Toad by Arnold Lobel. This chapter is called Tomorrow. Toad woke up. Drat, he said. This house is a mess. I have so much work to do. Frog looked through the window. Toad, you are right, said Frog. It is a mess. Toad pulled the covers over his head. I will do it tomorrow, said Toad. Today I will take life easy. Frog came into the house. Toad, said Frog. Your pants and jacket are lying on the floor. Tomorrow, said Toad from under the covers. Your kitchen sink is filled with dirty dishes, said Frog. Tomorrow, said Toad. There is dust on your chairs. Tomorrow, said Toad. Your windows need scrubbing, said Frog. Your plants need watering. Tomorrow, cried Toad. I will do it all tomorrow. Toad sat on the edge of his bed. Blah, said Toad. I feel down in the dumps. Why? Asked Frog. I am thinking about tomorrow, said Toad. I am thinking about all of the many things that I will have to do. Yes, said Frog, tomorrow will be a very hard day for you. But Frog, said Toad, if I pick up my pants and jacket right now, then I will not have to pick them up tomorrow, will I? No, said Frog, you will not have to. Toad picked up his clothes. He put them in the closet. Frog, said Toad, if I wash my dishes right now, then I will not have to wash them tomorrow, will I? No, said Frog, you will not have to. Toad washed and dried his dishes. He put them in the cupboard. Frog, said Toad, if I dust my chairs and scrub my windows and water my plants right now, then I will not have to do it tomorrow, will I? No, said Frog, you will not have to do any of it. Toad dusted his chairs. He scrubbed his windows. He watered his plants. There, said Toad, now I feel better. I am not in the dumps anymore. Why? Asked Frog. Because I have done all that work, said Toad. Now I can save tomorrow for something that I really want to do. What is that? Asked Frog. Tomorrow, said Toad, I can take life easy. Toad went back to bed. He pulled the covers over his head and fell asleep. And there's Toad in his bed, sleeping, and Frog is standing over him, looking at Toad. The end. We'll finish with a couple of poems from the Oxford Book of Poetry for Children by Edward Blishen and Brian Wildsmith. The first poem is called The Cow. The friendly cow, all red and white, I love with all my heart. She gives me cream with all her might to eat with apple tart. She wanders lowing here and there, and yet she cannot stray, all in the pleasant open air, the pleasant light of day. And blown by all the winds that pass, and wet with all the showers, she walks among the meadow grass and eats the meadow flowers. And that's by R.L. Stevenson. The next poem is called The Yak by Hilaire Belloc. As a friend to the children, commend me the yak. You will find it exactly the thing. It will carry and fetch. You can ride on its back or lead it about with a string. The Tartar who dwells on the plains of Tibet, a desolate region of snow, has for centuries made it a nursery pet, and surely the Tartar should know. Then tell your papa where the yak can be got, and if he is awfully rich, he will buy you the creature, or else he will not. I cannot be positive which. The end. That's all we have for today. This is your Sun Sounds of Arizona volunteer broadcaster, Cecilia. Thank you for listening. Join us next week for more bedtime stories. Have a great week.
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1: Welcome to In Tune with Music. I'm your host, Mike Amey, volunteer reader for Sun Sounds of Arizona. And in this program, we're going to listen to some music from Yugoslavia. Now, Yugoslavia is an interesting case because it's not a country that you can actually point to and say, there it is today. It has gone through a number of transformations, and I need to read to you a bit about it that has little to do with the music per se, but gives you a sense of its history and its trajectory. Came into existence in 1918 following World War I under the name of Kingdom of Serbs, Croats, and Slovenes from the merger of the Kingdom of Serbia and the Provisional State of Slovenes, Croats, and Serbs, which was formed from territories of the former Austria-Hungary and constituted the first union of South Slavic peoples as a sovereign state following centuries of foreign rule over the region under the Ottoman Empire and the Austria-Hungarian Empire. Peter I of Serbia was its first sovereign. The kingdom gained international recognition in 1922 at the Conference of Ambassadors in Paris. Official name of the state was changed to Kingdom of Yugoslavia in 1929. But then came World War II. The kingdom was invaded by the Axis powers in 1941. In 1943, a democratic federal Yugoslavia was proclaimed by the partisan resistance.

1963, the country was renamed for the final time the Socialist Federal Republic of Yugoslavia. There's a lot more at Wikipedia that you can read about that region of Europe. We're going to listen to some music from an album titled Yugoslav, Hungarian, and Nonsense Songs, performed by the choir of the 21st century under Howard Williams. It's an album of Hungarian folk songs for chorus. We're going to start off with a string of songs by Matthias Sieber, a composer of Yugoslavia. Now, this is a kind of an eclectic list of songs we're going to be listening to. Some are considered humorous. Some are considered very solemn. Some are just frivolous. There's a string of five of them. The Handsome Butcher, Apple, Apple, The Old Woman, Soldiers' Songs for Men's Chorus, and then Farewell, also for Men's Chorus. Here's The Handsome Butcher.

Music by Matthias Sieber, The Handsome Butcher, Apple Apple, The Old Woman, Soldiers' Songs for Men's Chorus, Soldiers' Song for Spring, and then Soldiers' Song for Farewell. Next selection, Sirmio for Chorus, followed by Madrigals for Chorus, and then specifically Ghost, and then the last one in this string of three, The Problem, or Das Problem, from the album Yugoslav, Hungarian, and Nonsense Songs, performed by the Choir of the 21st Century.

Did he play so little?

0: 20.
1: Yeah, I hear you, man. I hope you solved your problem. That was Das Problem, part of a series of songs from the album Yugoslav, Hungarian, and Nonsense Songs. And now we're going to get on to the Nonsense Songs. This is a string also. There was an old lady of France. There was an old person of Cromer. And there was an old man in a tree. Can't wait to hear these. Hungarian folk songs for chorus.
0: Tack, tick, tack.

There was an old lady of France, there was an old person of Cromack, and there was an old man in a tree. Three nonsense songs from the album Yugoslav, Hungarian, and Nonsense Songs, music by Matthias Sieber.

0: Music of Yugoslavia, that was Soldier's Farewell for Chorus by Eric Kahn. And that's going to have to be our farewell as well. We've run out of time. I want to thank you for listening. I hope you've enjoyed this edition of In Tune with Music about the music of Yugoslavia. I'm Mike Amey, volunteer reader for Sun Sounds of Arizona. Thank you for listening.
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1: This is Bruce Halperin for Sun Sounds of Arizona, and this program is The Theater. Cole Porter was one of the giants of the American musical theater in the first half of the 20th century. Hits such as Anything Goes and Kiss Me, Kate are still being revived in exciting contemporary productions on Broadway, as well as in regional and community theaters. Cole's music and lyrics were always interesting. His Liszt songs were very clever and sometimes quite bawdy. While these shows made a profit for their producers, the books of these shows were so poor they cannot be revived for today's audiences. Yet the music is wonderful. I've talked about Cole Porter many times on this program, and on tonight's edition of The Theater, I'm going to focus on some of his music and lyrics, his work. Some of these songs you may know, some you may not be familiar with. The music and lyrics of Cole Porter on tonight's edition of The Theater. Starting first with a musical, this one never got to New York until 1982. The show is called Nymph Errant. Nymph Errant is a musical with music and lyrics by Cole Porter and a book by Romney Brent based upon the novel by James LeVere. The somewhat controversial story concerned a young English lady intent upon losing her virginity. Cole Porter considered the score his best because of its worldliness and sexual sophistication. The musical opened in London on October 6, 1933. Charles B. Cochran, the producer, bought the stage rights in 1933 to the book by James LeVere, who was then a young author, poet, and keeper at the Victorian and Albert Museum. And later, he was to become a major curator of art and costumes. Gertrude Lawrence convinced Cochran to turn the novel into a musical rather than a straight play, which was his initial intention. When Noel Coward turned down the offer to write the music, Cochran asked Cole Porter. Because the musical was so, quote, English, end quote, it did not run on Broadway or in film. The musical opened in the West End at the Adelphi Theater, London, on October 6, 1933, and ran for 154 performances. Romney Brent directed, and choreography was by Agnes DeMille. The cast featured Gertrude Lawrence as Evangeline Edwards, Elizabeth Welch as Heidi Robinson. These recordings were made by HMV in 1934. They were on 78 RPM Records. The original performer was Gertrude Lawrence, and here she sings the song Experiment.

Cole Porter was very adept at list songs, and in those songs he could be very witty. In Anything Goes, the song was You're the Top. In Kiss Me, Kate, the gangsters sang Brush Up Your Shakespeare. In Nymph Errant, Gertrude Lawrence sings The Physician.

your work. He said my bronchial tubes were entrancing. My epiglottis filled him with glee. He simply loved my larynx and

It was just enormous, my appendix vermiformis, but he never said he loved me. He said my cerebellum was brilliant and my cerebrum far from envy. I know he thought a lot of my medulla oblongata, but he never...

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He seemed amused when he first made a test of me to further his medical art.

One of Cole Porter's favorite performers was Ethel Merman. The show is called Red Hot and Blue. It's a stage musical with music and lyrics by Cole Porter and a book by Howard Lindsay and Russell Krauss. It premiered on Broadway on October 19, 1936, and introduced the popular song It's the Lovely, which was sung by Ethel Merman and Bob Hope. The show closed on April 10, 1937 at the Elvin Theater after a run of 183 performances. In the synopsis, it seems that Nails O'Reilly Disquain is a newly wealthy young widow. Loud and brassy, Nails is a former manicurist. She organizes a benefit for her favorite cause, the rehabilitation of ex-convicts. Together with her sidekick, an ex-con himself, Policy Pinkle, and her square boyfriend lawyer, Bob Hale, she embarks on a nationwide search for Bob's old girlfriend, which is really the reason for the enterprise. The girlfriend, 18 years earlier, had set upon a hot waffle iron and so had a unique, quote, imprint, end quote. However, the national lottery that Nails starts gets the attention of the Finance Committee, and they wind up in Washington, D.C. in an even more complicated situation. The Supreme Court decides the lottery unconstitutional because it would benefit the people. Again, a 78 RPM record with the original performer, Ethel Merman, singing the song she sang in Red Hot and Blue called Down in the Depths of the 90th Floor.

0: Red Hot and Blue starred Ethel Merman, Jimmy Durante, and Bob Hope. And from all reports, the three were absolutely fabulous. This recording was made before a live studio audience. It is from a transcription of a radio program. It is Ethel Merman and Bob Hope singing the song, It's the Lovely.
1: I feel a sudden urge to sing the kind of ditty that invokes the spring. So control your desire to curse while I crucify the verse. This

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0: The night is long, the skies are clear. And if you want to go walking, dear, it's delightful, it's delicious, it's lovely.
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1: Life seems so sweet that we decide it's in the bag to get unified. It's delightful, it's delicious, it's lovely.
0: See the crowd in that church.
1: See the proud parson plopped on his perch.
0: Get the sweet beat of that old.

The music and lyrics of Cole Porter from the 1936 production of Red Hot and Blue. This again is a studio recording that features the performer Ethel Merman. The song is called Ridin' High.

being a sophisticate and being in the theater, Cole Porter had a lot of very important friends, and he certainly liked to drop their names in songs that he wrote. As an example, Riding High, he mentioned many famous people. Ethel Merman sings the title song, Red Hot and Blue, music and lyrics by Cole Porter.

Dewberry Was a Lady. It opened on December 6, 1939 at the 46th Street Theater and closed after 408 performances on December 12, 1940. Dewberry Was a Lady is a Broadway musical with music and lyrics by Cole Porter and a book by Herbert Fields and B.J. DeSilva. The musical starred Burt Lahr, Ethel Merman, and Betty Grable, and the song Friendship was one of the highlights. The musical was made into a 1943 Technicolor film. Dewberry Was a Lady, starring Red Skelton, Lucille Ball, and Gene Kelly. The plot is a washroom attendant, Louis Blore, has won the sweepstakes and subsequently quit his job. He is in love with the nightclub singer Mae Daly, but she is in love with Alex Barton. Alex is the brother of her friend Alice, who is in love with Harry Norton. Meanwhile, Alex is unhappily married to Anne. Charlie, Louis's replacement, suggests that Louis slip Alex a Mickey Finn. While trying to do so, Louis inadvertently drinks the Mickey Finn, falls asleep, and dreams he is King Louis XV of France and that May is Madame Dewberry. In his dream, Charlie becomes the Dauphin, later Louis XVI, and Harry becomes the Captain of the Guard, with Anne as Dewberry's lady-in-waiting and Alex as a peasant who wrote a rude song about the king and Dewberry. The title of the song, Dewberry Was a Lady. Eventually, after various entanglements, including the dolphin shooting the king in the posterior with a bow and arrow, Louis wakes up and realizes that Alex is the man for May. He uses the last of his winnings to pay for Alex's divorce from Anne, and, with Charlie having just quit his job, goes back to being a washroom attendant. Confusing, isn't it? That's why it's not revived today, among other reasons. The Broadway production was directed by Edgar McGregor and choreographed by Robert Alton, with orchestrations by Robert Russell Bennett and Ted Royal. The cast included Burt Lahr, fresh from his performance in the film The Wizard of Oz, Ethel Merman, Betty Grable, and in a non-featured part, Gypsy Rose Lee. Dewberry Was a Lady has been produced in concert form several times in both the United States and the United Kingdom. This is a transcription from a live radio performance that featured the two stars, Ethel Merman and Burt Lahr. It's another one of Cole Porter's list songs. It's called Friendship, from Dewberry Was a Lady.

0: A woof woof woof.
1: I like
0: a
1: that.
0: A peg peg peg. A push push push. A quack quack quack. A sweet sweet sweet. A push push push.
2: A give give give.

Because the songs had no relation to the script, sometimes they were interpolated into other shows. They had no meaning, but the songs were very good. Here's one example. This song did appear in DuBarry Was a Lady, but it was interpolated into other shows, especially into the movie High Society. And then in 1987, in England, they turned High Society the film into High Society the stage musical. From that production of 1987, Natasha Richardson, Stephen Ray, Angela Richards, and Trevor Eve sing the song, Well, Did You Ever?

0: And have you heard that Captain Craig breeds termites in his wooden leg?
1: Well, did you ever? What a swell party this is.
2: It's fun, it's fresh,
0: it's post-depression,
2: it's Shangri-La,
0: it's Harper's Bazaar.
2: What clothes tell she?
3: What pearls there the beat?
2: What glamour, what cheer?
1: This will simply slay you, dear. Help you.

Cole Porter's next show was Panama Hattie. Panama Hattie is a 1940 American musical with music and lyrics by Cole Porter and book by Herbert Fields and B.G. DeSilva. It is also the title of a 1942 Metro-Goldwyn-Mayer musical film version based upon the play. The title is a play on words, referring to the popular Panama hat. Pre-Broadway tryouts started at the Schubert Theater in New Haven on October 3, 1940, and then at the Schubert Theater in Boston on October 8, 1940. The musical premiered on Broadway at the 46th Street Theater on October 30, 1940, and closed on January 3, 1942, after a run of 501 performances. It was directed by Edgar McGregor and choreographed by Robert Alton. Again, Ethel Merman was the star. She played Hattie. Arthur Treacher played Vivian. Betty Hutton was Florrie. And James Dunn was Nick. Porter's contribution to patriotism in wartime was subtle and rather of the same stripe as what he offered the Americans in the Depression-ridden 1930s. During the period from 1939 until 1944, Cole Porter had five hit shows on Broadway. Dewberry Was a Lady, Panama Hattie, Let's Face It, Something for the Boys, and Mexican Hayride. All ran for over 400 performances. Cole Porter also wrote the scores for five films. Neither the war nor his own physical distress slowed him down. Cole Porter's opening salvo in the 1940s was Panama Hattie, not exactly patriotic, although it did present men in sailor suits. Set in Panama City, which Cole had recently visited, the show, like Dewberry Was a Lady, had a book by Herbert Fields and Buddy DeSilva, was produced by the latter, and featured Ethel Merman as the heroine. In Boston, the critics were, in retrospect, excessively enthusiastic, one naming Panama Hattie, quote, a better show than the vastly successful Dewberry Was a Lady, raucous and rowdy, but less obvious, end quote. Another critic felt that any show containing Porter and Merman was, quote, destined for success, end quote. Variety noted the, quote, risque, end quote, and, quote, rough spots, end quote. On October 30th, 1940, Panama Hattie opened in New York and was, in Dorothy Kilgallen's opinion, quote, the scene of enough ermine to blanket Mount Rainier, end quote. A preview had been given for society people, and DeSilva vowed, never again. Many of those invited arrived late, talked through the performance, rarely applauded, and left before the final curtain. The show ran for 62 weeks in New York. What many found most memorable in this tale of a nightclub singer, Hattie Malloy, who is sometimes elated and other times in a funk, was the duet sung by Ethel Merman and the 8-year-old Joan Carroll. The song I've Got My Health, another song from Panama Hattie, is less wish fulfillment on Cole Porter's part, although there is an element of that it is a saucy send-up of the many substitutes that the composer had for health. The lyric is again a list and refers, for instance, to the Astors and the Vanderbilts and other swells. Porter's rhymes are mostly up to snuff. It tickled Cole Porter to allude to friends in a way that was jokey, but intimate, too. Among those to whom the lyric alludes to are Elsa Maxwell, Monty Woolley, the Lunts, Bert Lahr, Gracie Allen, and Fanny Brice. Again, Porter the poet is practicing here a function as old as Homer when he fixes in a certain permanency the people whom he treasures, no matter how slick their veneer,
Porter's songs almost always are centered in the sweetness and brevity of love and happiness. Cole Porter provided a patriotic touch with the song Americans All Drink Coffee, celebrating the convent between England and America. In each refrain, he cites first the disparities, then the resemblance. In the song God Bless the Women, Porter writes tongue-in-cheek about the, quote, wonderful, terrible women, end quote, and asks God to, quote, help the man, end quote. You said it. Another number from Panama Hattie illustrates the naughtiness that the public, mostly approvingly, took to be a hallmark of Cole Porter's songs. Ethel Merman, the star of Panama Hattie, sings this song. Again, it's a studio recording. It's called Make It Another Old Fashioned, Please.

0: as I said at the top of the show, the two shows by Cole Porter that are constantly revived are Kiss Me, Kate and Anything Goes. This is a radio broadcast that features Ethel Merman, who was the star of the original production of Anything Goes. Here she sings the duet with Bing Crosby, another one of those list songs, You're the Top, from Anything Goes.
1: At words poetic, I'm so pathetic that I always have found it best, instead of getting them off my chest,
2: what then?
1: To let them rest unexpressed. I hate parading my serenading, for I'd probably miss a bar. But if this ditty is not so pretty, at least it'll tell you how great you are.
2: Proceed.
1: You're the top.
2: You're just saying that.
1: You're the Swanee River.
2: Whoa.
1: You're the top. You're a V8 flipper. You're the buds that grow when the winter snow drifts on.
2: Oh,
1: you're the walls of China. You're Carolina.
2: Yeah,
1: you're Santa Claus.
2: Make more.
1: You're a knight in the streets of Cairo. You're a flight in an auto gyro. I'm the lazy hound that hangs around the shop. But a baby on the bottom, you're the top.
2: You're the top.
1: Who, me?
2: Yes, ma'am. You're the roof of heaven.
1: Oh.
2: You're the top.
1: Now you're kidding.
2: I wouldn't kid you. You're a lucky seven.
1: Ha!
2: You're the curves that whiz from an arm like Dizzy Dean's. Spark your Niagara's waters, your Dion's daughters, and your Boston bees.
1: The bees that come from Boston.
2: Yes, ma'am. You're the grave. Mr. Einstein's noodle. And your weight, well, let's see. An apple strudel.
1: Thanks, love.
2: I'm a good for nothing.

0: the King Tut, mama, mama, me.
1: You're the top. You're Paul White, Mr. Tummy.
0: Oh, no more. You should see him. You're an angel. You're simply too divine. Why, you...

0: Here's one more Cole Porter song from the score of Anything Goes, and it's sung by the one and only Ethel Merman. She starred in the show. It's a studio recording. It's called Blow, Gabriel, Blow.
1: Do you hear that playing? Sure you hear that playing. Do you know who's playing? Well, I'll tell you who's playing. It's

0: And I find in my box of records, there are other Cole Porter shows, many we've never heard of, with some songs that we probably did hear of, performed by Ethel Merman, of course. I'll talk about those shows in depth and play the music. But for now, we'll call this edition of the theater a wrap. I am SunSound's volunteer Bruce Halperin, inviting you to join me again next Sunday night at 9 o'clock when we will do this all again. And until we meet again, this reminder, you are listening to Sun Sounds of Arizona, a member-supported service.
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1: This is Jude Costello, volunteer reader for Sun Sounds of Arizona with the Poetry Nook. These first selections are from a book entitled Call Us What We Carry by Amanda Gorman. This book is a message in a bottle. This book is a letter. This book does not let up. The Luminous Poetry Collection by number one New York Times best-selling author and presidential inaugural poet Amanda Gorman captures a shipwrecked moment in time and transforms it into a lyric of hope and healing. In Call Us What We Carry, Gorman explores history, language, identity, and erasure through an imaginative and intimate collage. Harnessing the collective grief of a global pandemic, these poems shine a light on a moment of reckoning and reveal that Gorman has become our messenger from the past, our voice for the future. Ships manifest. Allegedly, the worst is behind us. Still, we crouch before the lip of tomorrow, halting like a headless ant in our own house, waiting to remember exactly what it is we're supposed to be doing. And what exactly are we supposed to be doing? Penning a letter to the world as a daughter of it? We are writing with vanishing meaning, our words water dragging down a windshield. The poet's diagnosis is that what we have lived has already warped itself into a fever dream, the contours of its shape stripped from the murky mind. To be accountable, we must render an account. Not what was said, but what was meant. Not the fact, but what was felt. What was known, even while unnamed. Our greatest test will be our testimony. This book is a message in a bottle. This book is a letter. This book does not let up. This book is awake. This book is a wake. For what is a record but a reckoning? The capsule captured? A repository, an arc articulated? And the poet, the preserver of ghosts and gains, our demons and dreams, our haunts and hopes. Here's to the preservation of a light so terrible. Arborescent One. We are arborescent. What goes unseen is at the very root of ourselves. Distance can distort our deepest sense of who we are, leave us warped and wasted as winter's wind. We will not walk from what we've borne. We would keep it for a while, sit silent and swinging on its branches like a child refusing to come home. We would keep, we would weep, knowing how we would again give up our world for this one. At first, there were no words for what we witnessed when we talked to each other. Our sentences were stilted and stalled as a telegram. Hope we are doing well as we can be in all these times, unprecedented and unprecedented. When asking how others were faring, we did not expect an honest or full response. What words can answer how we're remaining alive? We became paid professionals of pain, specialists in suffering, aces of the ache, masters of the moan. March shuddered into a year, sloshing with millions of lonely and overcrowded solitude. We pray that there will never be such a precise and peopled hurt as this. We began to lose words as trees forget their leaves in fall. The language we spoke had no place for excited, eager, laughter, joy, friend, get together. The phrases that remained were their own violence. That was sick. Ha! We're dead. We are deceased. To try is to take a stab, to take a shot. We want to find who made us a slaughterhouse, a rhetoric that works in red. We teach children. Leave a mark on the world. What leads a man to shoot up souls but the desire to mark up the globe? To scar it and thus make it his intention to be remembered, even if for a ragged wreckage. Kids, unmark this place. Leave it nothing like the one we left behind. Sorry for the long text. There are no small words in the mouth. We find the rhetoric of reunion by letting love reclaim our tongues, the tip of the teeth. Our hearts have always been in our throats. Fugue. Don't get us wrong, we do pound for what has passed, but more so all that we passed by, unthanking, unknowing, when what we had was ours. There was another gap that choked us, the simple gift of farewell, goodbye, by which we say to another, thanks for offering your life into mine. By goodbye, we truly mean, let us be able to say hello again. This is edgeless doubt. Every cough seemed catastrophe. Every proximate person a potential peril. We mapped each sneeze and sniffle, certain the virus we had run away from was now running through us. We slept the days down. We wept the year away, frayed and afraid. Perhaps this is what it means to breathe and die in this flesh. Forgive us, for we have walked this before. History flickered in and out of our vision, a movie our eyelids staggered through. We added 1,000 false steps to our walk tracker today, because every step we've taken has required more than we had to give. In such eternal nature, we spent days as the walking dead, dreading disease and disaster. We cowered, bone shriveled, as a laurel in drought, our throats made of frantic workings, feet falling over themselves like famished fawns. We awaited horrors, building up leviathans before they arose. We could not pull our heads from the raucous deep. Anxiety is a living body poised beside us like a shadow. It is the last creature standing, the only beast who loves us enough to stay. We were already thousands of deaths into the year. Every time we fell, heart first into the news, head first, dread first. Our bodies tight and tense with, what now? Yet who has the courage to inquire, what if? What hope shall we shelter within us like a secret second smile, private and pure? Sorry if we're way less friendly. We had COVID trying to end things. Even now, handshakes and hugs are like gifts, something we are shocked to grant. Be granted, and so we forage for anything that feels like this, the click in our lung that ties us to strangers, how, when among those we care for most, we shift with instinct, like the flash of a school of fish, our regard for one another not tumored, just transformed. By hello, we mean, let us not say goodbye again. There is someone we would die for. Feel that fierce, unshifting truth, that braced and ready sacrifice. That's what love does. It makes a fact, faced by fear, We have lost too much to lose. We lean against each other again, the way water bleeds into itself. This glassed hour paused, bursts like a loaded star, belonging always to us. What more must we believe in? School's out. The announcement swung blunt as an axe blow. All students were to leave campus as soon as possible. We think we cried, our brains bleached blank. We were already trying to forget what we would live, what we would give. Beware the Ides of March. We recognized that something ran rampant as a rumor among our ranks. Cases bleeding closer like spillage in a napkin. There is nothing more worrisome than a titan who believes itself separate from the world. Graduation day, we don't need a gown. We don't need a stage. We are walking beside our ancestors. Their drums roar for us. Their feet stomp at our life. There is power in being robbed and still choosing to dance. There's no power like home. We were sick of home. Homesick. That mask around our ear hung itself into the year. Once we stepped into our home, we found ourselves gasping, tearing it off like a bandage, like something that gauzed the great gape of our mouth. Even faceless, a smile can still scale up our cheeks, bone by bone, our eyes crinkling delicately as rice paper at some equally fragile beauty, the warbling blues of a dog, a squirrel venturing close, the lilt of a beloved's joke. Our mask is no veil, but a view. What are we if not what we see in another? What we did in the time being. We strove to be new muscled and green, to exercise, to express, to stay home, to stay sane, to render our ovens beating with breads, our phones shining with excuses for parties. We grasped our loved ones by the slash of a screen, felt ourselves zombies, faces trapped in a prison of a prism. The petty Zoom, as it were, and what could we have done differently? We only have one way to not die. It will be a blessing if our children never fully grasp what it took to come to this. Grant them this poem if they do forget it. If they do forget it. Surviving. These words need not be read for our blood to run through them. When tragedy threatens to end us, we are flooded by what is felt, our faces fluctuating, warped like an acre passing seasons. Perhaps the years are plotted and planned, just like seeds in a fresh plowed field. When we dream, we act only with instinct. We might not be fully sure of all we are, and yet we have endured all that we were. Even now we're shuddering, the revelation aching. It didn't have to be this way. In fact, it did not have to be. The gone were, are, no threshold, no stepstone beneath our feet. Even as they did not die for us, we shall move for them. We shall only learn what we let this loss like us sing on and on. These next selections are from a book entitled Black Roses, Odes Celebrating Powerful Black Women by Harold Green III. Allison's Marathon, Ode to Allison Felix. On your mark. With eyes piercing through time to realize that the future relies on not just what you do in relays, but on what you did and didn't say. To understand the biggest triumph is not broken records, but broken silence. For Cameron to know, Mommy isn't just a runner, but a fighter. The audacity of motherhood to face death just to give life. To live in fear they may strip you of your shine if you don't fall back in stride. How easily they dismiss you if you're not making good on time. I guess breastfeeding and human-bearing bellies don't meet their bottom line. How dare you not think about a medal when you're on a hospital bed dying just in hopes of hearing your baby crying? But who gon' check you when you're not doing it for the check? Get set. With feet braced on tracks never meant for sprints, slow and steady, savor this race. You create your own pace, where hearing Mom will get you off the blocks faster than any starting pistol. What a joy to discover that who you were running for is now running you. How selfless of you to fight for the future, knowingly risking the now. But you've trained for this. You know better than most. Long distance takes endurance. Athlete, champion, Olympian. But mother is the most honorable title you know. Go! Angelica's Pose, Ode to Angelica Ross. We don't always ask to be the poster child, representative, or spokesperson. Sometimes just being our fullest selves makes us an expert. The way you show up has shown others the value of their presence. The way you show out has given others a reason for excellence. What happens when your body is a political statement? When every move you make, there is a critic waiting. You become undeniable. You are talent and teacher. You are victorious and vast. Your posture makes onlookers fix theirs. You turned an American horror story into a dream come true. Self-love looks a lot like liberation, and you look emancipated. The way you dig into your truth, the way you bring others with you and create home for those too far from it. You are a bridge builder. Even on the days you need one, no matter the fog, you've stayed focused. You provide benchmarks for those who felt hopeless. You are so sure and fully committed to being a beautiful person, it makes you wonder, who's really posing? Eve's Loyalty, Ode to Dr. Eve Ewing. Have you ever seen someone love so hard that they learn everything they can about you just so they can remind you who you are, how you started, and how far you have to go, just so you never forget the mission? Have you ever seen someone love so hard that they talk about you so passionately, so vividly, so clear that it forces people to listen? Have you ever seen someone love so hard they continuously create the best version of themselves so they represent you well no matter where they go? Have you ever seen someone love so hard that people see you in them no matter where they go? Have you ever seen someone love so hard that even when you break their heart, they still keep it open for you? Have you ever seen someone love so hard that even when you break their heart, they still won't let nobody say nothing bad about you? Have you ever seen someone love so hard that they write love letters about you and share them with the world? Well, that's how much Eve loves Chicago, a transformative love, a love that looks you in the eye and tells you, I know what you're made of. A love that doesn't let go. We can all learn from the way Dr. Ewing loves Chicago. Dr. Jackson's Principles, Ode to Dr. Janice K. Jackson. There are a lot of rusty parts in a broken system. Who better to fix them than someone who has seen all of them up close and personal? Success is inevitable when you take progress personal. The product of proletarians, Mama was a dispatcher, Daddy drove cabs. Now you call the shots and the driving force behind an entire district. No small dreams when you want to make a big difference. You spoke yourself into existence. You didn't wait for people to listen. Now they have to. Even the critics realize it's hard to dismiss you. I've seen the way you care. It's no act. I've seen the way you lead. There's no lack. This country loves to hand over a mess to a black woman and say, fix it. And when they do, with the style, grace, and precision that only they can, you are left wondering where the credit is at. The criticism is always louder than the celebration, but your vision is so clear you see past that. Your truth is so loud they hear you in the back. So don't mind me, I just came here to clap. Kimberly's Language, Ode to Kimberly Bryant. Language can be a barrier when it's foreign, but a translator can open the world to you. The more languages you know, the more freedom you have. And when your translator becomes your teacher, that's liberation. Code is language. Kimberly, you are a linguist. How bold, how altruistic to see a problem and create a solution, to see K and start a revolution. You are building an army, 1 million Sherries. So sure of themselves because they can speak the language. You are a general, highly decorated and highly capable. From Oakland to Johannesburg, you are turning black girls into leaders. You are the algorithm and the anthropologist. You are the engagement and the engineer. Keeping black women out of anything is highly unsustainable, so we owe you a thank you for giving technology an upgrade, for giving black girls community. You are leveling the playing field for all those that lacked an advantage. They tried to keep you out of the conversation, so you created a new language. Kimberly's Cool, Ode to Kimberly Drew. Wayfinder, door maker, eye opener, receipt builder. You are a compound word, an amalgamation of curation. This is what I know about art. You are making black a primary color, and your blends know no end. You are teaching perception how to bend. You show past and present how to be flexible and make way for black futures. Art is fashion, which means you are a portable exhibition. Art is essential, like breathing or vision. We see what you see. Art is for the living. It helps us understand our existence. There is an art to comprehension. You turn equity into an art form and make it exquisite. You put it on display for all to see. Met us where we were and invited us up. How hospitable. You made the hidden visible. Look at the picture you paint. Everyone, look at what Kimberly drew, a collage of self-portraits for us all to view. These last selections are from a book entitled On Horse Barn Hill, poems by Janet McMillan Rivas. In the dead of winter, 1944. Bitter cold the day of my birth, just a week after a Connecticut blizzard left the driveway blocked by 3 feet of snow. Dad having to walk 2 miles to campus, then half the class, mostly co-eds, taking the day off to go sledding down Horse Barn Hill. The war was getting old on the day of my birth, everyone sick of young men dying far from home, yet no end in sight. Would the Luftwaffe bomb the Pratt Whitney factory 25 miles away? Could anyone ever stop Hitler? Even before we came home from the hospital, Mother was worrying about ration stamps. Never enough flour or sugar or milk these days. And now another child. Not a joyous time, the day of my birth, but I was optimistic. Old colors, new. I built my studio under the wooden ironing board in our stark white kitchen. The medium, crayons. The style, kid art. I smell angel food cake cooling on a Coke bottle, imagined 12 egg yolks waiting to become baked custard. Chose my favorite colors, Prussian blue, our New England sky, Indian red, umber, carmine, leaves clinging to October maples. Colors tinted those I loved, flesh, my mother's soft skin, burnt sienna, my sister's freckles, cobalt blue, my father's eyes, black and white and orange, our cat's fur. New colors pour from a fresh pack, wild, brilliant, explosive, fuchsia, cerulean, vivid tangerine. These are not comforting shades, just reminders of how things change. In the attic. When my father pulled the stairs down from the ceiling, I would climb up to the attic and gravitate to the far end where the light of early day reflected off dead bees strewn across the floor, where another family's treasures gathered dust, a rock collection glimmering in a shaft of sunlight, butterflies pinned on white batting, their wings ablaze. I was barely born when the fire swept through the circus tent, killing hundreds, 5 from our town, 2 from this farmhouse. Even when we moved a decade later, I barely understood that our good fortune in living there had come from others' searing sadness. I left my stolen treasure in the attic, left my imaginary friends, left the barn animals, my childhood, my image of happily ever after. Only then did I learn about change and disenchantment. Only then did I begin to feel the heat from life's burning edge. This is Jude Costello, volunteer reader for Sun Sounds of Arizona. 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
1: Today on New Letters on the Air, we'll pay tribute to a handful of women who helped shake up the poetic establishment in the 20th century to usher in more diversity for publishing in this century. Poets like Maxine Cumin, who talked about the resistance she and her good friend Anne Sexton encountered in what was then predominantly a man's world.
2: Both Sexton and I began before the women's movement. We were writing and trying to publish poems in an era when it was better to use just your first initial. When the editor of a national literary magazine said to me, gee, I really like these poems and I'd like to publish one, but I published a woman last month.
1: Listen to the now past American voices of Maxine Cumin, Carolyn Kaiser, Adrienne Rich, and Audre Lorde, along with poems dedicated to Anne Sexton and Muriel Rukeyser, all feminist poets on this special edition of New Letters on the Air. I'm Angela Elam. The four poets reading today have several things in common. With birthdays between 1925 and 35, they're all part of that first generation of American women born with the right to vote. They're all proclaimed feminists who made the experience of being a complex woman a central issue in their poetry and were unafraid to be political. For example, in November 1998, Carolyn Kaiser and Maxine Cumin, both prominent Pulitzer Prize-winning poets, resigned as chancellors of the Academy of American Poets to protest the absence of minorities on the Academy's Board of Chancellors, a lack that's since been rectified. These are all women who influenced and mentored following generations. We'll begin with Carolyn Kaiser, the author of more than a dozen books, including Pro Femina, which was composed over a 50-year span. The first three sections, written in the 1950s, were considered the first wave feminist urtext. Always a vocal proponent for literature and the arts, Kaiser was the first director of literary programs with the National Endowment for the Arts in the late 60s. She also edited collections such as 100 Great Poems by Women. In this 1997 New Letters on the Air interview, Kaiser talks with fellow poet Michelle Boisseau about her then-new book, Harping On.
3: I like the idea of being a harpy, being a nag, all the negative comments of that, as well as it being a symbol of the harpist who is sort of a muse figure. It worked on so many levels, and people are delighted with it, I'm happy to say. And then I got this painter friend of mine, Salvador Federico, to do the cover, and I thought it worked out awfully nicely.
4: Oh, it's wonderful because it's a picture of a male figure, isn't it? Or would you say it's an androgynous figure?
3: Oh, I think it's androgynous, and she's supposed to have snakes in her hair, but that doesn't really come out terribly clearly. But Maxine Cumin and I talk about being harpies and about starting our coven one of these days.

0: Well, of course, I never thought of it in that way. But I came from a very political family, as I think comes out in the poem. It certainly didn't occur to me that it was sexy. A lot of the reviews of Harping On have stressed the fact that, have called me a leftist, which I think is pretty funny. If you think Franco was a monster, and if you're very concerned with issues of ecology, and if you're a feminist, if that means you're a leftist, I don't know what's happening to terminology, because it seems to me that's just being a human being. I think it's one of the very few poems in which a ladies' room figures in the opening passages and also in the closing passages.
1: But it's interesting because it sets up a kind of frame, mm-hmm. throws a couple balls up in the air. Mm-hmm. The political element, the sexual politics element, mm-hmm, mm-hmm. the element of reinterpreting, reformatting the memory. That poem seems to set it up in within, I don't know, this self-irony, perhaps.
0: That's my big number. I used to get, when I wrote Pro Femina, I suppose the poem for which I'm best known, I used to get cards and letters from young women asking me to interpret the poem for them. The part that troubled them the most was the luck of our husbands and lovers who keep free women. And they want to have that explained. So I finally got tired of this and had a little stamp made that said, irony, irony, irony. And it was great because where I was teaching at the time, all the other professors wanted to borrow it to help grade papers with. So it got quite a workout.
1: Yeah, yeah.
0: But there always has been that sort of savagery in my approach to my own work and to myself.
1: Well, that's part of the harping, isn't it?
0: Oh, part of the harping, absolutely.
1: I think it's the fourth poem in the book, the poem Goethe, mm-hmm. which is when you examine yourself. Mm-hmm. In the third person, the speaker sets up the mother as a villain, but that mother shifts and has many manifestations, and she's permitted a grand parade of personalities that appear.
0: Well, my mother was a many-faceted person. She was a very complex person and a very neurotic person, and I was crazy about her. I miss her still. I still dream about her a great deal. She was an amazing, amazing human being.
1: She read you poetry, right?
0: Oh, from the beginning. I mean, she made me into a poet. There's no question of that.
1: That was something she valued, to see mm-hmm, a daughter mm-hmm. become a poet.
0: Well, I think it was her own balked creativity that was speaking. I read an interesting statement the other day. This doctor said that he thought that a lot of neurosis was caused by balked creativity, and I believe it. I believe it. In fact, I don't understand how people can live who don't have some kind of creative outlet. I would find life unbearable.
1: Yeah.
0: I'd also find it unbearable without a sense of irony.
1: It's pretty unbearable to be around people without a sense of irony.
0: Very true.
2: The late Carolyn Kaiser, in a 1997 conversation with the next generation feminist poet, the now late Michelle Boisseau. Later on New Letters on the Air, you'll hear one of Kaiser's ironic poems from the book Harping On that also sheds light on another important feminist poet, the late Muriel Rukeyser. But first, let's listen to Adrienne Rich, whose unwavering passion was apparent in her six decades of writing. Born in 1929, Adrienne Rich was just 22 when her first book won the coveted Yale Younger Poets Award, the first of many prizes, including the MacArthur Genius Grant. In this 1994 recording, Adrienne Rich talks with then New Letters on the Air producer Rebecca Presson about the development of her poetry, which went through a coming out period in style and form, much akin to the poet's later coming out as a lesbian after years of marriage and family. Here's Adrienne Rich.
3: As a young woman in my 20s with one book published behind me and having married and having had three children in about 6 years, I was having to start to reckon with the fact that my woman's life as I was living it seemed utterly unlike the life of any poet I had ever heard about. The women poets tended not to have children. Many did not marry. I remember a line that John Berryman wrote, "Them lady poets must not marry, pal." I was struggling against what I felt to be an almost unspeakable fragmentation, and I mean literally unspeakable, between my everyday life and my physical existence and my relational life as a woman.

0: woman, and my life as a poet.
1: You were still married, weren't you, when you wrote this book?
0: Yes. But what I'm talking about is more than marriage. Mm-hmm. It's the experience of living in a woman's body, whatever else you're doing, which could include bearing children. It could include heterosexual sexuality from a female perspective. It could include going about the world in a woman's body and being perceived and vulnerable as a woman in the world.
1: So what happened to let you know that you could write these sorts of poems?
0: Nothing happened. The pressure grew. I realized that either my poetry was going to dry up and go stale, or I was going to be exploring the dangerous edges that I had been taught were really not to be explored. But that experience of finally coming into speech as a person whose experience had been poetically and in other ways devalued or seen as other and certainly as specific but not universal, that gave me, I think, a lifelong empathy with people whose experience has, for other reasons, been devalued and trivialized or distorted, and an understanding of what it takes to come into speech, what it takes to break through and write the poetry of your life, even if you're told this is not important, this is not valid, to write the words that you must speak in order to know yourself.
1: What's interesting to me is that at the time that you made these decisions or you were having these ideas, you were hardly an outsider. You were one of the guys. You were a darling in the poetry. You were very much accepted by the male-dominated poetry society. You'd won the Yale Younger Poets Award, and all the guys thought you were great.
0: I was that very isolated thing, a token woman. Mm-hmm. But when I published my third book, Snapshots of a Daughter-in-Law, where that breakthrough was beginning, it was the first book of mine that received very unfavorable reviews. Part of it was because the form of my poetry was changing, along with the experiences that it revealed and delineated. The form was changing along with the materials that I needed to handle. It was becoming more open, more organic. I had started writing in very strict formalist style, been much praised for that. Mm-hmm. That was one of the reasons I was a darling of the poetry establishment, because I could do that so well. And in abandoning it, I suppose that I seemed in a certain way to be a renegade, although of course there were other poets in the country who were writing in open forms, in organic forms, many, many other poets, but they were not of that poetry establishment which had praised my first two books. They too were outsiders. The fact of a door frame means there is something to hold on to with both hands. While slowly thrusting my forehead against the wood and taking it away, one of the oldest motions of suffering, as Makeba sings a courage song for warriors. Music is suffering made powerful. I think of the story of the goose girl who passed through the high gate, where the head of her favorite mare was nailed to the arch, and in a human voice, if she could see thee now, thy mother's heart would break, said the head of Falada. Now again, poetry, violent, arcane, common, hewn of the commonest living substance into archway, portal, frame. I grasp for you your blood-stained splinters, your ancient and stubborn poise, as the earth trembles, burning out from the grain. For me, that is a poem about the power of art to be there for us when our worlds are shaking, trembling, and it's about the transmutation of suffering into power.
2: The late Adrienne Rich on The Fact of a Doorframe, the title poem of her book of selected and new poems, 1950 to 1984. She was interviewed by Rebecca Presson in 1994 for New Letters on the Air. Her last collection before her death in 2012 at the age of 82 was called Tonight No Poetry Will Serve, Poems 2007 to 10. Adrienne Rich had this to say about our next feminist poet. Audre Lorde writes as a Black woman, a mother, a daughter, a lesbian, a feminist, a visionary. Poems of elemental wildness and healing and lucidity. Born in 1934, Audre Lorde wrote over a dozen books of poetry and prose before her death in 92 from breast cancer at age 58. She was then the state poet of New York. You'll get a sense of her passions from this 1979 recording made shortly after the release of her poetry collection, The Black Unicorn.
3: I believe that poetry is very much a living art. It's an art that is very much a part of our daily lives, and certainly, for instance, my subject matter and those essential truths that come out, I hope, of the work itself have to do with my experiences, the lives through which I move, the worlds that I inhabit. And of course, these worlds change from year to year, from moment to moment for us all. So poetry, I think, always reflects the interests, the emotions, the experience of the poet. And to the extent that these experiences are made real and made bridges that can connect with other human beings who have different experiences, it is to that extent, I think, that the poem is successful, that the poem works. But I can't write your poem, but on the other hand, perhaps we can both write poems that speak to each other in terms of images and in terms of those essential basic human feelings that we all have. Poems in The Black Unicorn, many of them were conceived in Africa shortly after I came back from Africa from my two trips, and also in particular very much dealing with the kinds of knowledges, the kinds of connections that I made within myself as an African-American woman, the ways in which I connected, the ways in which I was similar, and the ways in which I was different, the ways in which I felt myself to be separate and apart at the same time during the times I was in Africa. I was in West Africa, in Ghana and Togo, Dahomey, which is now, of course, Benin, and then later in Nigeria. I found in Dahomey a great wealth of power and strength and underlining identity for myself as a Black woman. And of course, you know, in Dahomey, the Amazons, who were really the primary defenders of the king's honor through most of the Panther King's reigns, were women. And it is in the Dahomeyan cosmology, really, that you find the fact that the earth-giving or creative functions of women, which is something that's heavily underlined throughout all African mythologies, but in particular in Dahomey, it does not preclude the shedding of blood. So therefore, women can be both lovers and warriors. It's very good. The title of this poem is called Dahomey. There is a saying that goes with it, which really introduces the poem. In spite of the fire's heat, the tongues can fetch it. The poem Dahomey. It was in a Bomi that I felt the full blood of my father's wars, and where I found my mother, Sebolisa, standing with outstretched palms, hip high, one breast eaten away by worms of sorrow, magic stones resting upon her fingers, dry as a cough. In the dooryard of the brass workers, four women joined together dyeing cloth, Makeshu's iron quiver, standing erect and flamingly familiar in their dooryard, mute as a porcupine in a forest of lead, In the courtyard of the cloth workers, other brothers and nephews are stitching bright tapestries into tales of blood. But Thunder is a woman with braided hair, spelling the Faz of Shangol asleep between sacred pythons that cannot read nor eat the ritual offerings of the Asan. My throat in the panther's lair is unresisting. Bearing true drums on my head, I speak whatever language is needed to sharpen the knives of my tongue. The snake is aware, although sleeping, under my blood, since I am a woman, whether or not you are against me, I will braid my hair, even in the seasons of rain.
2: The late Audre Lorde, from a 1979 New Letters on the Air recording featuring her book, The Black Unicorn, which reflected her travels in Africa. You can now find this in the collected poems of Audre Lorde. We'll move back to this continent with Maxine Kumin, who wrote critically acclaimed formal poetry that reflected her feminist views and her close contact with the natural world. Called a pastoral poet, a confessional poet, and a transcendentalist, she served as a consultant in poetry to the Library of Congress and as the State Poet Laureate of New Hampshire. In 1987, Rebecca Presson visited her horse farm for New Letters on the Air, where Maxine Kumin revealed much about her life and work.
4: Most of my time is spent doing things around the farm. As you saw, we have a bunch of horses. And at this season of the year, we're putting up our sap lines because we're tapping the maple trees. And that's what we've been doing most of this week. After the thaw gets over with, it'll be time to start thinking about the garden, so that I don't really have a set time for writing anymore. When I'm really hot and working, I work first thing in the morning, right after I feed and square everything around in the barn. I like to go right to my desk. Mm-hmm. But by and large, it's a very much of an outdoor life, a very physically active life. Things that I do with poems come almost as a relief from that kind of activity. It's terrific, because everything I do becomes, by metaphor, something that spills over into a poem. This poem really demonstrates what is feeding the poetry, actually. It's called Family Reunion. The week in August you come home, adult, professional, aloof. We roast and carve the fatted calf, in our case, homegrown pig, the chine garliced and crisped, the applesauce hand-pressed the green gauge wine. Nothing is cost-effective here. The peas, the beets, the lettuces hand-sown are raised to stand apart. The electric fence ticks like the slow heart of something we fed and bedded for a year, then killed with kindness's one bullet and paid Jake Mott to do the butchering. In winter, we lure the birds with suet, thaw lungs and kidneys for the cat. Darlings, it's all a circle, from the ring of wire that keeps the raccoons from the corn to the gouged pine table that we lounge around, distressed before any of you was born. Benign and dozy from our gluttonies, the candles down to stubs, defenses down, love leaking out unguarded the way juice dribbles from the fence when grounded by grass stalks or a forgotten hoe. How eloquent, how beautiful you seem. Wearing our gestures, how wise you grow, ballooning to overfill our space, the almost parents of your parents now. So briefly having you back to measure us is harder than having let you go. Thematically, not too far from that. This is a poem I wrote, I hope it's the final elegy, for my friend Anne Sexton. Her biographer, Diane Middlebrook, had come to visit me and to interview me, and we had spent a long session talking about Anne. And not too long after that particular day this poem began to surface. It's called Apostrophe to a Dead Friend, on being interviewed by her biographer. Little by little, my gender drifts away, leaving the bones of this person whose shoe size was your size, who traded dresses in our pool of public occasion costumes, yours the formal length jersey, mine the cocktail wool, and your dead mother's mink coat that I always said looked like muskrat. It fades, the glint of those afternoons we lay in the sun by the pond, paler the intimate confidences. Even the distances we leapt in poems have shrunk, no more parapets. The men have grown smaller, drier, easier to refuse. Passion subsides like a sunset. Urgency has been wrung from the rendezvous. Now that the children have changed into exacting adults, the warmth we felt for each other's young takes on the skin tone of plain daylight. However well-fed and rosy, they are no kinder or wiser than we. Soon I will be 60. How it was with you now, hardly more vivid than how it is without you. I carry the sheer weight of the telling like a large infant on one hip. I, who am remaindered in the conspiracy, doom, doom on my lips.
2: Maxine Kumin, recorded in 1987 at her New Hampshire farm, where she died in 2014 at age 88. This was far from the last poem that Kumin dedicated to Anne Sexton, her friend and poet, whom she met in 1957 when they were both enrolled in a poetry workshop in Boston. Sexton, winner of the 1966 Pulitzer Prize for her book Live or Die, took her own life in 1974. Kumin discusses that in a 2002 New Letters on the Air episode. But right now, we'll return to that promised poem by Maxine Kumin's other friend, the fellow former poet, Carolyn Kaiser, who talks about another feminist poet with Michelle Boisseau, featured in her poem, Song for Muriel.
5: Oh, that's to the late Muriel Rukeyser, right. Of course. But it's also about me, obviously.
6: I was wondering if you were thinking about something in particular about her that you thought they were getting wrong about Muriel.
5: Well, you know, I very much admire Elizabeth Bishop, but, you know, there's a huge Bishop cult.
6: Mm-hmm.
5: And Muriel has never had her due, I don't feel. And I think a lot of it is because she is so lucid. And she was a threat to men in the way Elizabeth wasn't.
6: Right. Talk about left. She was the...
5: Yes, indeed. Yeah. Heroic. I remember when she was threatened with having her leg cut off at the hip because she had bad diabetes. And the dear old creature went over to Korea and stood in the snow outside the prison where the young Korean poet was incarcerated. It just took all the courage in the world. In midwinter, this overweight, ill, dying woman went over there to try to get Kim Chi-ha out of prison, which she did.
6: Right, and so for the poets who, in a sense, build into their own work,
5: mm-hmm.
6: the code by which it can be read, instead of having it externally, don't get the kind of critical attention.
5: That's very, very shrewd, and I think absolutely right on. I think you can explain the most difficult passages yourself. You don't have to wait for somebody else. You do it in the work, absolutely. Mm-hmm. No one explains me, because there's nothing to explain. It's all right here, very clear. Oh, for my reputation's sake, to be difficult and opaque. No one explains me, because though myopic, I see plain. I just put it down with a leer and a frown. Why does it make you sweat? Is this the thanks I get? No one explains me, because there are tears in my body's song. Once I am dead, something will be said. How nice I won't be here to see how they get it wrong.
2: Carolyn Kaiser in 1997. Like Maxine Kumin, she departed this world in 2014 at age 88. Her last book was Cool, Calm, and Collected, Poems 1960 to 2000, preceded by her completed Pro Femina. You also heard the past American voices of Adrienne Rich, Audre Lorde, and Michelle Boisseau. For more about New Letters on the Air's feminist poets, visit our website, newletters.org. A production of New Letters Magazine at the University of Missouri, Kansas City. 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This program was originally produced with Linda Scher, Mark Maupin, and Alex Smith, and later with Eric Motter, Dennis Conroe, Elizabeth Albano, Sean Weir, Coy Duggar, and now Jamie Walsh. I'm Angela Elam. 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

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This is a broadcast about some unusual topics. I'm Joyce Vesper, your Sun Sounds of Arizona volunteer broadcaster. On Nice News, we cover topics from all over the world on many different subjects. The program provides a timeout from the daily news that doesn't always cover the happiest of information. So please, give us a listen. Who knows what might give you a smile or make you laugh or even pique your interest, such as this article. Astronauts successfully mine meteorites in space station and yield precious metals in the breakthrough. NASA astronaut Michael Hopkins has recently embarked on an exciting journey aboard the International Space Station, known as ISS, and he's exploring the wonders of space resource utilization. His work, which involves extracting precious metals from meteorite samples, showcases the incredible potential of microbe mining in the vastness of space. Just last week, we celebrated the innovative research in Austria, where scientists are investigating the remarkable abilities of fungi to extract valuable metals from electronic waste. Continuing upon this theme of sustainability and resourcefulness, Hopkins has taken it a step further by conducting experiments that focus on microbe meteorite mining. This research aims to uncover the treasure embedded in chondrite meteorites, which hold promise for a variety of valuable minerals. The fascinating process behind this mining is rooted in the cosmos itself, where all elements are born in the heart of stars and scattered across planets during celestial events. With humanity venturing further into space, the quest to harvest materials from meteorites and lunar dust becomes increasingly relevant, potentially offering a more economical alternative to transporting resources from Earth. Collaborating with researchers from Cornell and Edinburgh University, Hopkins and his team have shared their findings in a recent publication. The experiment utilized both bacteria and fungi to successfully extract platinum and palladium, two metals vital for the advancement of space technology, from asteroids. These microorganisms produce carboxylic acid that bonds with minerals, allowing them to be easily released when placed in liquid solution. Remarkably, the microgravity environment aboard the ISS enhanced the capabilities of the fungus Penicillium simplicium, allowing for more effective extraction of these precious metals compared to similar experiments that have been conducted on Earth. As Rosa Santomartina, a professor at Cornell and lead author of the study, noted, the extraction rate changes a lot depending on the metal that you are considering, and also depending on the microbe and the gravity condition. This highlights the unique advantages of space for scientific exploration and innovation. While non-biological leaching methods were less effective in microgravity, the success of bio-leaching opens up new adventures and avenues for resource extraction in space. The future of asteroid mining is bright when compared, like TransAustra paving the way for innovative technologies that aim to capture valuable elements from celestial bodies. Their strategies include using sunlight to melt and recover materials from asteroids and developing systems to collect micrometeorites or space debris for processing. The remarkable research not only showcases the potential for sustainable practices in space exploration, but also emphasizes the importance of collaboration and innovation in tackling such challenges. We look forward to witnessing how these pioneering efforts will shape the future of resource utilization beyond our planet Earth. This article, Astronauts Successfully Mine Meteorites in Space Station and Yield Precious Metals in Breakthrough. Our next article, Blind Man Wearing Smart Glasses Runs Marathon with Support from Hundreds of Virtual Helpers. In a wonderful celebration of determination and technology, Clark Reynolds participated in the Brighton Marathon, joining over 14,000 enthusiastic runners.
More than just completing the challenging 26.2-mile course, Clark made history by becoming the first blind individual to run a full marathon with the innovative assistance of volunteers guiding him through smart glasses. Clark, a resident of Portsmouth, wore specifically designed Ray-Ban Meta Wayfarers smart glasses equipped with a camera that connects to the Be My Eyes app. This remarkable AI tool allows volunteers from around the globe to see through his eyes via a smart device or laptop. As a talented Braille artist and children's author known as Mr. Dot, he completed the marathon in an inspiring time of just under 6 hours and 20 minutes. After crossing the finish line, a jubilant Clark exclaimed, "I'm absolutely over the moon. We did it." He shared that his mission was to push the limits of what technology can offer to individuals with visual impairment. In addition to his personal achievement, Clark raised over $3,500 for Fight for Sight, a nonprofit organization dedicated to funding vital research on vision loss in the United Kingdom. Clark has been living with retinosis pigmentosa, a condition that has left him with only 5% of his vision, which he describes as like looking underwater. A seasoned runner, he had previously completed the London Marathon with the help of a guide. This time, he was supported by a selection of virtual volunteers and Alistair Ratcliffe, a trained guide runner who was there to assist him whenever he needed it. The Be My Eyes app connects blind and low vision users with volunteers worldwide. Before the marathon, Clark ensured that his volunteers were well prepared and briefed so he could rely on familiar faces for support throughout his training and the event itself. They guided him every step of the way, demonstrating a beautiful sense of community. Clark expressed his gratitude, saying, "I love the idea that up to 300 people from all over the world, from Croydon to Kansas and Belfast to Bahrain, helped me to achieve it." He emphasized the incredible potential of this technology for people with sight loss, highlighting the new opportunities it creates and the growing number of users who benefit daily. Although the technology was not flawless, with occasional connectivity issues due to the event's size, Alistair Ratcliffe stepped in to provide guidance during those brief moments. As Clark crossed the finish line, volunteer Julie Sutton from Be My Eyes was there to present him with his medal, which he graciously dedicated to Ratcliffe. Clark extended his heartfelt thanks to Alistair and all the wonderful volunteers who supported him throughout the journey, stating, "They've really kept me going on this incredible journey. It's been one of the best experiences of my life." While Clark's achievement is a remarkable personal milestone, he hopes it will also have a broader impact. "By running a marathon and using the tech in a way that hasn't been done before, I have raised awareness and sparked so many conversations which I hope will help to challenge society's ideas about what blind people can do." Eleanor Southwood, Fight for Sight's Director of Impact and External Affairs, expressed pride in Clark's extraordinary accomplishments, stating, "We are so grateful to him for his support and to everyone who has so generously sponsored him." Though the marathon has come to an end, Clark's fundraising efforts continue. Those inspired by his journey can still contribute by visiting the fundraising page. This article, Blind Man Wearing Smart Glasses Runs Marathon with Support from Hundreds of Virtual Helpers. Our next article is by Sarah Kuta. One of the America's West most iconic birds is attempting to mate near a dangerous airport. Could robo-birds help save them? Scientists are enlisting robots to help conserve one of the most beloved birds in the American West. At Grand Teton National Park in Wyoming, experts have deployed two dancing robotic birds meant to replicate the elaborate courtship displays of the male garter-sized grouse. They hope that boogieing decoys will attract amorous bachelors to a new, safer mating dance site known as a lek, located inside the park. If all goes as planned, the mechanical birds will lure the males away from their usual lek at the end of the runway at Jackson Hole Airport, the only commercial airport located within bounds of a national park.
Males have been flocking to the wide, flat airport lek every spring since at least 1945. But with air traffic increasing, the site has become hazardous to the birds. Between 1990 and 2013, 32 greater sage grouse were killed by planes near the runway. Shifting bird activity away from the runway is an important outcome for both wildlife conservation and public safety. Officials have been encouraging males to relocate to a 100-acre reclaimed homestead known as the McBride Site. It's situated between the airport and the National Elk Refuge, where many of the birds spend their summer. And they hope that the birds will not only perform their courtship rituals there in the spring, but also build their nests and rear their young there during the summer. However, none of the challenges with restoration is that even when you create great habitat, wildlife doesn't always show up right away. Last year, officials tried using 400 handmade papier-mâché decoys to attract males to the site, but the project was a flop. Within 2 weeks of their installation, the replicas had been destroyed by rain, elk, or coyotes. This year, officials are trying a sturdier approach. To develop robotic birds, Grand Teton National Park teamed up with the Teton Raptor Center and the Jackson Hole High School Robo-Bronx Robotics Team, among other partners. They installed the decoys at the McBride site in late March in anticipation of the birds' annual spring mating season, which can run through May. The high-tech birds sit on stakes, and they run on solar-powered car batteries. They're made from custom plastic shells, 3D-printed heads, foam from HelloFresh meal kits, fuzzy TJ Maxx blankets, and real feathers provided by the Wyoming Game and Fish Department. It's a kind of a Frankenberg, Gary Duquette, who coaches the high school robotics team, says. The robo birds are programmed to dance every morning from 5 to 9 a.m. to the tune of recorded bird calls, which are played from speakers camouflaged as rocks. The animatronic decoys perform choreography that's meant to mimic the eye-catching shows real males put on to impress the females. They kind of do a turn, turn, turn, then they do their wing, wing, wing, Duquette says. Only time will tell if the robot's stationary decoys and recorded bird calls successfully attract the birds to the McBride site this spring and beyond. Officials say it will probably take a few years to know whether they have permanently relocated. It's a long-term play, Brian Bedrosian, conservation director for the Teton Raptor Center, said. Greater sage grouse, which are roughly the size of chickens and the largest grouse species in the Americas, were once abundant on the sagebrush steppe of western United States and Canada. However, the species has suffered in recent decades, primarily due to human activity. The population appears to be shrinking because of the habitat loss, climate change, noise pollution, and other distributions, especially near the leks. In Jackson Hole, the population has largely declined in recent years from 180 males in 2015 to only 40 in 2019. However, the birds appeared to rebound in 23 when officials counted 90 males. The total in 2025 was 88 males per the Jackson Hole News and Guides, Macintosh, and this year's count is slated to begin very shortly. The number of grouse visiting the Jackson Hole Airport lek has also decreased over time. Last spring, there were 3 males that showed up to strut their stuff near the runway, but officials aren't sure whether the birds are dying or simply relocating to other 7 leks in the region. This article by Sarah Kuta, one of the American's West most iconic birds, is attempting to mate near a dangerous airport. Could robo-birds help save them? Rebecca Brandis writes, eco artist creates optical illusions by painting trash that she collects in national parks.
Our human footprint on national parks is undeniable. A crushed can littering the ground in Denali, a lone flip-flop left behind in Zion. Trash sullies these sites of natural beauty, but eco-artist Mariah Redding has found a way to merge the two and promote mindfulness about our environmental impact. At public lands across the country, she collects pieces of debris and paints landscapes on them, then photographs the makeshift canvases against their references and creating the illusion that the garbage is part of the scenery. It's an approachable way to discuss pollution and climate change and kind of bring the soul into it. The ongoing series is a reflection of limited waste ethos she's adopted in her larger body of work. I started to see the amount of trash that I accumulated as an artist and being so inspired by landscapes and the environment. It didn't just really make sense or sit well with me that I was contributing to landfills with my art. She started with her own trash. She gathered broken paintbrushes and empty paint tubes, arranging them together in a sculpture, and painted it. Her work involving national parks began in 2016, the centennial of the National Park Service. Redding had gotten a job teaching art in California and planned a cross-country road trip from her native Maine to her new locale. Stopping at the parks along the way, she collected detritus that was representative of what she had found, buoys and fishing nets in Arcadia, for example, and labeled individual trash bags with names of the parks. The idea for the optical illusion element came to her during the summer of 2017. That's when she lived and volunteered at Guadalupe National Park in western Texas. A trucking route goes through the park, so random car parts often end up strewn about it, and inspiration struck when she came upon a cracked hubcap. The ridge of the crack was so similar to the mountain range skyline, I was like, oh my gosh, this is wild. So that was the first piece where I thought the item itself could kind of speak for the larger landscape around it. She's now visited nearly 40 national parks, not including state and community parks, and has completed artist-in-residence programs at Zion, Acadia, Glacier, and Denali. She's also worked as a park ranger. Redding enjoys painting the debris en plein air, referencing the scenery in real time. But when the weather or timing necessitates it, she'll take a photo of the setting and bring her found canvases at home. The latter method allows for more detail in her painting, though photographing the piece in the place where she originally picked it up can be trickier. Max is like the 7 hikes where I've had the trash and gone outside and the lighting isn't quite right or the clouds come in and it doesn't quite align. But I've also been kind of open to it if it doesn't fit perfectly. That's okay because that shows the cycles of the day and the year and kind of the movement of these landscapes around us. Redding said she hopes people who engage with her work walk away with a deeper understanding of our impact on the natural world, something she believes art is uniquely positioned to deliver, more so than esoteric studies or doom and gloom headlines. Art is such a powerful tool, it really shows passion, she said, adding, "We are so bombarded with change and disruption, and it's just kind of chaotic right now. It's hard to latch onto the news or stay up to date with scientific findings. So, I feel like art has a lot of power in allowing people to grasp those concepts in tangible ways and maybe even more approachable ways." Her intention isn't to highlight the negative effect we can have, but rather the positive. Many hands make light work, and small changes in our everyday lives can make the world more beautiful, she said, sharing that one of her favorite books as a kid was Miss Rumphius by Barbara Cooney. The illustrated story is about a woman whose artist grandfather told her when she was a child that she must find a way to make the world more beautiful. So she ends up spreading lupine seeds around her home, and every year in June there's a beautiful cascade of purple and pink and blue flowers. That's her way of making the world more beautiful, said Redding. I've taken it to heart. What is a small way that I can make the world more beautiful? And I hope that by seeing my work, other people can find their ways of making the world more beautiful, too.
This article by Rebecca Brandis, Eco Artist Creates Optical Illusions by Painting Trash She Collects in the National Parks. Innovative trial for bowel cancer results in zero relapses for patients after 33 months. Exciting advancements in the treatment of bowel cancer are shining a new, hopeful light on patient outcomes thanks to the promising shift in therapeutic approach. Researchers have uncovered that a slight modification in the treatment protocol has led to significant improvement in survival rates nearly 3 years post-surgery. In a groundbreaking clinical trial called NeoPrism CRC, conducted by a dedicated team from the University College of London and UCL Hospital, patients with stage 2 and 3 bowel cancer received a brief course of the immunotherapy drug pembrolizumab before their surgery. This innovative approach contrasts with traditional methods of chemotherapy following surgery. The results have been tremendously encouraging, with 59% of participants showing no sign of the disease after treatment and surgery. Fast forward 33 months later, the news is even more uplifting. None of these patients have experienced a recurrence of their cancer. This includes not only those who were initially disease-free after treatment, but also individuals who had small remaining tumor traces which did not grow or spread during the follow-up. Dr. K. Keen Hsu, chief investigator of trials from the UCL Cancer Institute, expressed her enthusiasm, stating, "Seeing that no patient has experienced a cancer recurrence almost 3 years of follow-up is extremely encouraging. This finding reinforces the potential of the medication as a safe and effective treatment option for high-risk bowel cancer patients. Traditionally, about 25% of patients who undergo standard surgery followed by chemo might experience a relapse within 3 years. However, this study suggests that a short course of immunotherapy prior to surgery may offer a more durable solution for those facing high-risk bowel cancer. In addition to survival rates, researchers are diving deeper into the understanding the effectiveness of the treatment. They analyzed blood samples and created personalized tests to swiftly determine whether patients are responding to the treatment and if any cancer remains in the bloodstream. Dr. Hsu highlighted the excitement surrounding the development when she said, "What is particularly exciting is that we now may be able to predict who will respond to the treatment using personalized blood tests and immune profiling. The advancement paves the way for a tailored approach to cancer treatment, allowing clinicians to identify patients who may require less therapy and those who might benefit from additional support." Bowel cancer, the fourth most common cancer in the UK, affects around 44,000 people annually. In the United States, it ranks third among cancer diagnoses and is the second leading cause of cancer-related death for men and women. Early detection remains crucial, as the prognosis is significantly better for patients diagnosed at earlier stages. The NeoPrism CRC trial involved 32 patients with stage 2 and 3 bowel cancers, all possessing a specific genetic profile found in approximately 10 to 15% of bowel cancer patients across 5 UK hospitals. They were treated with the drug for up to 9 weeks before their surgery, marking the departure from the conventional approach, which typically involves surgery followed by chemotherapy. Yanrong Zhang, a clinical PhD student at UCL Cancer Institute and the first author of the recent findings, expressed the team's joy in closely monitoring patients with personalized blood tests. When tumor DNA disappeared from the blood, patients were much more likely to have no cancer remaining, and this matched the long-term results we are now seeing. Additionally, immune profiling of tumor tissues before treatment initiation could help predict responses, potentially guiding treatment decisions more effectively. As we celebrate this remarkable advance, stories from patients like 73-year-old Christopher Burston serve as a testament to the impact of the research. 3 years post-treatment, he has turned his regular activities and feels fortunate to be thriving. "The recovery went fine, I didn't have any problems, and since then I've been feeling pretty much back to normal," he shared.
These groundbreaking trial results not only inspire hope, but also highlight the ongoing commitment to improving cancer care. Let's share this uplifting news and continue to support the remarkable advancements in cancer research that bring hope to countless patients and their families. This article, Innovative Trial for Bowel Cancer Results in Zero Relapses for Patients After 33 Months. We're coming to the conclusion of Nice News for today, and I'd like to leave you with this quote from George Takei. Pioneering is never done in front of cheerleaders urging on a roaring grandstand of popular approval. George Takei. I hope you've enjoyed today's articles. Please join us again next time when we cover some very unusual topics on Nice News. This has been Joyce Vesper, your volunteer broadcaster for Sun Sounds of Arizona, a radio reading service. Be healthy, everyone. Stay well. Be happy. Bye.

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1: When Jim and Peggy McMahon decided to put together an estate plan, they included Sun Sounds. 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
1: If you or your family would like to include a bequest to Sun Sounds, please contact Planned Giving at 480-774-8300. That's 480-774-8300.

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2: And I'm Pete Torpy.
3: All of guide dog school training that, if I could sum it up in one sentence, it's trust your dog. And for somebody like me, trusting the four-legged critter at the end of the harness was a huge transition.
2: And today's show will give you a good appreciation for the difference between different ways of training guide dogs.
1: We'll speak with Denny Elliott about her new book entitled Catching Sight, A Story of Dogs and Self-Acceptance, in which she details her experiences with several guide dogs and her journey towards self-acceptance. We'll in particular talk about the unique partnership that forms between a person and a working service animal. But first, for our tip of the week, this week's tip comes from Denny Elliott.
3: Thank your dog. Pay attention to the wonderful work that service dogs are doing in our community. And the best thing you can do when you come across any kind of service dog and their partner is ignore them. There are so many well-intentioned people who say, oh, what a beautiful dog, or puppy, puppy, puppy, or can I pet your dog? And all of that is distracting to the team. And those dogs are doing important work, whether they're guide dogs or alert dogs. Yeah, there are fake service dogs out there, and that continues to be a problem because it hurts the credibility of those of us with legitimate dogs. But the best thing you can do when you see working dog teams is to leave them alone.
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2: The last time we had today's guest on the show, she was talking about service animals and the difference between bona fide service animals and some of the other type of support animals and or pets that people claim to be support animals. But this week we'll be talking about something a little bit different. So Denny, can you introduce yourself and tell our listeners a little bit about yourself?
3: Sure. Hi, I'm Denny Elliott, and I am Professor Emeritus at the University of South Florida. I spent 20 years of my career on the St. Petersburg campus at USF, and I've been a guide dog user for 25 years now. I had retinopathy of prematurity and with slowly declining vision over my years, and in my 30s, discovered, thanks to an ophthalmologist, that I was legally blind at that point, and realized that trying to fake my way through as a sighted person just wasn't going to work anymore.
1: And you talked about that somewhat in the book. Can you elaborate on what it was like trying to pass as sighted and then the transition you made to admitting that you weren't?
3: Something interesting about progressive blindness, and I'm sure many of your listeners have had their own

0: strengths and how to make it in normally sighted society. So over time, I knew that I didn't see what other people saw. I was so used to coping with my visual limitations that it took me a while to accept that I had a disability, that I was legally blind, that meant that I needed to function differently than I had. But it wasn't until I went to Guiding Eyes for the Blind and met my first Guiding Eyes dog, that was Alberta in 2013, that my life really changed. I learned in those 10 days of working with Graham Buck, my instructor at Guiding Eyes, and then a home trainer for 5 days after that, what it was like to trust a dog, what it was like to give up control and really believe that this dog could guide me more safely than I could figure out on my own.
1: Alberta was not your first dog, though. What was so different between Alberta and your prior dogs?
0: I had two privately trained dogs before I went to Guiding Eyes for the Blind. And I think that that was part of my denial about the severity of my disability. In that I thought, well, I've always handled this myself. I can continue to handle this myself. And I happened to know a mobility service dog trainer who had a background in working with guide dogs. At the time that I was diagnosed as legally blind, I had a six-month-old golden retriever puppy who I had reserved for a year before she arrived. And she was meant to be my agility competition dog. And by the time she and I started working in agility classes, it was pretty clear that I didn't have enough vision to do that. So after the ophthalmologist said, "You're legally blind, it's not going to change, there's no eyeglasses, no treatment, nothing that's going to make this better," I started thinking about maybe Oriel, this golden retriever puppy, could become my guide dog. And the trainer, who I call Travis in the book, agreed to work with me and Oriel. And so she was task trained. Oriel learned to stop at elevation changes. She learned to steer me around obstacles. When I went to Guiding Eyes, I met Alberta, and that's subsequent dogs after Alberta, who had the big picture. They understood that they were the eyes at the end of the harness. They understood that they were in charge of the sensory experience of the environment we were moving through. That was a whole new level of interspecies communication and collaboration for me with a dog.
2: Earlier when we were talking to you, you mentioned that growing up blind, you didn't know what you couldn't see. And you were kind of happy with your limited vision. Your parents had guided you through that and everything worked out okay. But then as you got to come accustomed to making more accommodations, you realized what you were missing. And it's almost the same thing with the guide dogs. When you had this initial guide dog that was trained outside the sort of the, what I'd call the real guide dog schools, you thought it was pretty good. But then when you were introduced to the guide dogs from Guiding Eyes, apparently that was a step up and you didn't know what you were missing. So tell us some of the differences.
0: Peter, that was a really insightful question. And what it addresses is not so much the difference in the dogs, but in the difference in how I perceived myself and myself and the dog in terms of getting around in the world. It had never felt safe to me before going to Guiding Eyes to really trust the dog. I never understood that the dog had the cognitive ability to really get the whole picture, to understand that my safety was in her paws. And when I began to believe that, I could feel myself become less tense. I could feel myself become more protective of my space with my dog. And I became, for me, surprisingly assertive in terms of saying to my employer, this is what I need in terms of saying to my students,

0: You're going to have to speak if you want me to recognize you in class because I might not see your hand. I'm visually impaired. And just being able to say to colleagues sitting at a seminar table, I need to know who's here and where you are so that I can follow the conversation. These are little things, but they make a tremendous amount of difference in terms of how I perceived myself and how I perceived myself fitting into the world in a way that was normal for me, not what I thought was normal for other people.
1: So that's all very interesting. But to me, the most interesting part is that you attribute your change in behavior and maybe even attitude to the change in the dog. How do you think having a professionally trained guide dog helped you transition to that state where you were asking these new questions?
0: Well, the difference, as the best as I can describe it, is that my privately trained dogs were task trained. They were trained to steer around obstacles and stop at steps in the same way that they were trained to sit and stay. A professionally trained guide dog, at least at Guiding Eyes for the Blind, so I have limited experience here in terms of guide dog schools, the Guiding Eyes for the Blind dogs go out of their way to communicate. When Alberta wanted me to move to the right, she'd nudge my knee. When she wanted to tell me we were going to go left around an obstacle, she'd give a little tug on the harness. When she felt me begin to get scared or worried, she'd just stop, touch my hand, and shake it off like dogs do, as just to say, come on, we can handle this. I can do this. When we came up to a door, she pointed her nose to the door handle. She went out of her way to help me understand things about my environment I wasn't noticing, and to take it upon herself to get us safely through, whether I understood what was going on or not. There were times in the many, many days that we walked the mile from my home to my office in Florida where she knew the route. She knew how to get to the office. She knew the most direct way. But sometimes she'd choose a different way. And if I was aware of somebody else on the street, I might say, is there something going on over there? My dog kind of crossed the street and I don't quite know why. And invariably, the person would say, oh, yeah, they're unloading books into the bookstore and there's a truck. Well, that's parked partially on the sidewalk, or there's a scaffolding, somebody's washing windows. So there are things going on that the dog would look at and say, we're going to go around that without any command, without any awareness of mine. I find that still just enthralling.
2: So that was a huge difference between the dogs you got from Guiding Eyes versus dogs you had trained outside the system previously. The other thing you talked about in the book is the dogs from Guiding Eyes are trained to disobey you occasionally when necessary. Can you talk a little about that?
0: Yeah, I think that intelligent disobedience is what it's called in the guide dog world, is what sets guide dogs off from other kinds of service dogs. Hearing dogs, diabetic alert dogs, mobility, helper dogs. These dogs are all legitimate service dogs and they do important things for their people to mitigate disabilities. But I think that guide dogs are unusual, if not unique, in that they are trained to say no if their handler, if their partner tells them to do something that the dog perceives as dangerous. The dog doesn't want to become road pizza any more than she wants her person to become road pizza. And so the dog takes it upon herself to say, you're telling me to cross the street, but you know what? We're not going to cross the street right now. Trust me. And all of guide dog school training that, if I could sum it up in one sentence, it's trust your dog. And for somebody like me who was used to mitigating my disability to the extent that a lot of people had no idea that I was visually impaired or how bad my vision was, to go from that to trusting the four-legged critter at the end of the harness was a huge transition.
2: So this really is a partnership now.
0: Yeah. And so that's why I wrote Catching Sight, the book that we're here to discuss today. The reason I wrote Catching Sight was because I wanted people to understand how these dogs came about from, well, pre-birth, if you include the genetics, through the breeding, through the shaping of the minute-old puppies to advanced training where they learn to guide on harness. I wanted to know, how is it possible for a dog to have their cognitive abilities developed to that point? And I wanted to know about that, not just so I could help people understand how special guide dogs are, but also so I could help regular people with regular pet dogs understand how special their canine member of the family is and how they can get the most out of their dog through operant conditioning, through positive reinforcement. You know, it's not just yanking on a lead and saying no.
2: Now, you've had many dogs through the Guiding Eyes for the Blind service. Can you talk about some of the differences between the various dogs you've had? I think you even had to return one, didn't you?
0: I did. There was one match that didn't work out. Well, let me just go chronologically. Alberta was my first Guiding Eyes guide dog, and she had to retire early, and I'll just leave the rest of it to the book. I was devastated, and I thought I would never have another dog I could trust. I was matched about 6 months later with Koala, and Koala was a very different dog in terms of personality as compared to Alberta. Alberta matched me in all of my outgoing, yeah, I'll take a risk ways. In contrast, Koala matched me in my thoughtful, analytic, let me think about this a little bit ways. So I went from an extroverted dog to an introverted dog, and it was a very different working experience. But they matched parts of my personality. They were great walking with me. I learned to love them both. I've thought about people with multiple guide dogs as being serial monogamists. Each dog has a different personality, and you learn to love the one that you're with. So that was Koala. And then I was matched with Ida, who was trained right after COVID. And I think there was generally a success rate problem among guide dog schools because, you know, basically everyone shut down for 2 or 3 years. And that was breeding and having puppies and puppy training. And, you know, so when I got Ida and I met her on campus, I remember saying to the trainer, I think this dog's anxious. She's a real people pleaser. She really wants to make me happy, but she just startles at things. And I'm worried about that. And the trainer said, take her home. You two will relax. It'll be great. I said, okay. I was home less than a week and I called the regional field supervisor and I said, can you please come visit? I'm really worried about this dog. And when the field rep came, she agreed with me that Ida was increasingly anxious and Guiding Eyes decided that she really needed just to go back to her puppy raiser and be a very well-trained pet. And so that was Ida. I waited quite a while for my next dog, who I have now. It's Guiding Eyes Hildy. And Hildy is closely related to Alberta. So there are similar characteristics. Alberta was a yellow lab. Hildy's a black lab, both 52 pounds. And Hildy crosses her legs, front feet, when she's relaxed, just as Alberta did. Hildy, if she looks at the stairs and says, hey, there's a ramp this way, if I say to the stair, she'll take me to the stair and then she'll intentionally turn me to go to the ramp and say, you know, this is going to be a lot easier for both of us.
2: That's pretty funny.
0: That's very Alberta-like.
1: We've actually done quite a few episodes about various aspects of guide dogs, everything from raising the puppies through the training, etc. But you just kind of brought up a topic that we haven't talked about before, and that's the period when you're between guide dogs, when you realize that the one needs to retire and you can't get the next one soon enough. How did you deal with that time, which happened several times for you, you know, for months at a time?
0: I've always been envious of people who worked their retiring dog to Guiding Eyes for the Blind, had a tearful goodbye, and that afternoon or the next day met their new young guide dog. I thought, wow, how wonderful that would be. Over time, I've learned to make peace with the periods in between dogs. It's been tough going back to traveling with a white cane after feeling so free with a dog is something that I would never get used to. But it also gives me time to grieve, because when you get a new dog, it's a new dog. It's a new personality. It's a new style. It's somebody who doesn't have all the memories that you have of the past dog. I think for me, I probably need some time to switch gears, and it's difficult, but I've just come to accept it as part of life.
1: We've been talking a lot about the topics that you discuss in the book, but we haven't actually talked so much about the book itself, which was the whole reason we invited you on the show. Can you talk a little bit about the title of the book, which is very interesting, and what prompted you to write the book and how it's organized?
0: Oh, yeah. Boy, and that's a journey. I started writing this book seriously in 2020 during COVID. And I managed to convince my wonderful Guiding Eyes instructor, Graham Buck, to participate with me in writing the book. And it's not that he wrote pieces of it, but he told me the stories I needed to hear so that I could provide the whole experience in the book that wasn't just mine, wasn't just Alberta's, wasn't just Graham's, but was the whole culture of creating guide dogs and guide dog relationships. There's an author's note in the front of the book that starts off, this wasn't intended to be a memoir. And it wasn't. It was through the writing of the book that I realized how much I changed in the process of working with professionally trained guide dogs. I had to tell my own story to tell the story. The book is called Catching Sight, How a Guide Dog Helped Me See Myself, published by Beacon Press, and the audiobook and print editions will be available through your favorite bookseller on June 16th. And that even was a transition. The book, my working title at first, was The Harness Effect. And I use that to describe the effect of putting a guide dog harness on the dog and how that changed her attitude and realization of what she was about. Because the guide dog harness really does make a difference in terms of how dogs behave and what they see as their responsibilities. And over drafts of the book and more disclosure, I guess, of my own story, Catching Sight summed up better what was going on, because I learned to see myself, the dog, and the world in whole new ways. Something I feel like I need to say, because this really kind of ties together my background as an ethics professor, as well as somebody with a visual disability who partners with a guide dog. And that's that I talk about guide dogs recognizing their responsibilities. I have a whole new area of research and scholarship now, which is about moral responsibilities or ethical responsibilities, if you prefer, and whether we can assign those to non-human beings like guide dogs. I trust the dog to keep me safe. That is a huge responsibility. And I'll tell you that my guide dogs have been better at that than any human-sighted guide. When if I go out with my partner for the evening and leave the dog at home for whatever reason, it doesn't happen often. But if I do that, I can guarantee you he's going to forget at some point that he's guiding me. My dog never forgets that she's guiding me. She has that responsibility in the forefront of her mind, and it influences every choice she makes. Humans aren't like that.
1: Oh, I beg to differ. I never forget I'm leading Pete.
0: Mm.
1: And I've only walked him into a couple of mailboxes in 43 years.
2: I don't think you ever forget.
0: I'm impressed.
2: She's pretty good.
1: It's important to me, you know? I don't want to break him.
0: I know, but people forget where dogs don't. If a dog knows that this is her responsibility, she keeps at it. And I'm impressed, Nancy, with you and Peter. And Nancy, how well you've done. And Peter, how you've survived 43 years of a human guide. But for a lot of other people, they get distracted.
2: I think you're right. I think our situation is pretty unusual, which is why when I learned to use a cane, they said, you grab onto the person's arm, don't let go. Don't let them grab onto your arm. If you're crossing a street and a car comes, they're going to bolt. It's just a natural reaction.
1: So if somebody's interested in reading this book, and I understand it's coming out in many formats, how would they get it?
0: The best thing that people can do to pre-order the book is go to an independent bookstore near them that helps local economy as well as, buying the book. The book will be available through the National Library Service in Braille and audio. It will be available as an audiobook for sale through Bookshelf or other online retail sellers June 16th. So there's many different ways that they can get the book.
2: So if people had questions for you, is there some way they can contact you?
0: Sure. They can contact me at denny@catchingsight.com.
1: And how do you spell Denny?
0: D-E-N-I.
1: Great. Do you have a social media presence as well?
0: I do. I have a Facebook page, and I am trying to make sure to update it about once a week or so these days, because there are book events coming up and people to thank and reviews coming out. Catching Sight is the most important publication of my 40 years in academia. It's my 10th book, but it's the first one that I think regular people will enjoy reading.
1: And you have a website devoted to your writings?
0: I do. It's Denny Elliott, spelled just like my name, DENIELLIOTT.com.
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1: 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Next week on Eyes on Success, we'll be talking about using MEMS technology to enable a modern two-dimensional tactile display. Innovative microelectronic mechanical systems technology is changing how the visually impaired can interact with digital information. Dave Schleppenbach from Tactile Engineering introduces the Cadence Tactile Tablet, a 2D refreshable display on which you can render Braille, complex graphics, and even live video.
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1: 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Thank you for listening.

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Hello and welcome to the first hour of the Arizona Republic for Sunday, June 14th, 2026. This is Carrie, your volunteer reader with Sun Sounds of Arizona. We'll begin this first hour with a feature front page article from the Republic on wildfires. Then we'll move on to another top story on the border wall and sacred sites. Then to Valley and State news and conclude the first hour with national and world news with articles from USA Today. So our feature front page article for this Sunday is entitled Feeling the Burn. The subtitle is Massive Grand Canyon Fire and Prolonged Drought Could Change Arizona's Controlled Burn Tactics. This is by Sarah Henry. Crews with yellow hard hats and drip torches douse the grassy mesa in a mixture of gasoline and diesel. Fires swarm in their wake. Ashy embers simmer, fallen juniper trees and bushels of brush alight. Soon the whole field is hazy with sweet-smelling smoke. Diesel calms the fire down, said Rick Miller, a district chief with the Arizona Department of Forestry and Fire Management. Gasoline gives it longevity. The prescribed burn on 375 acres of wild bison rangeland is 15 years in the making. Burns don't always take so long to pull together, usually just a few years, but Miller's plans were stalled because of drought. It was pretty bad for a few years, he said. The land where he stood had been hit hard. What was once a sea of continuous grass had turned patchy. Applying fire could have diminished the only available forage for the plains' roaming bison. For the past 31 years, Arizona has seen an average of 11 inches of rain every year, an inch below the long-term average. The ongoing mega-drought is the driest 22-year period in the last 1,200 years, said Ivan Knudsen, a fire communications specialist with the U.S. Forest Service. Though the desert has seen cycles of 35-year dry spells before, scientists increasingly worry that climate change could make the shift more permanent. We have this steady warming that is magnifying the background pattern of periodic drought that has always been a part of these ecosystems, said Peter Foulet, a professor in the Department of Forestry at Northern Arizona University. Over a century of fire suppression, coupled with climate change, has turned wildfires bigger and hungrier. Across the western United States, drought is complicating wildfire management and prevention, sometimes stalling planned burns. Longer, drier, and hotter summers are extending the fire season and shortening the window of available time to treat the land, even as experts say we aren't burning enough. Drought is changing the landscape, too, creating competition for resources among the native flora, and in some parts of Arizona, sparking wildfires where they almost never occurred naturally. As the wildfire season heats up, land managers and fire experts are looking to the past and to the future for answers. From the 10 a.m. rule to smoky to controlled burns. 3 days after graduating high school in 1985, Miller joined the Forest Service. At the time, he wasn't particularly qualified for chasing wildfires, he said. He knew how to work a chainsaw. He'd cut wood plenty of times with his dad, and he spent every waking moment of his childhood in the woods around northern Arizona. When he started, he mostly remembers responding to active wildfires. Back then, the Forest Service had only recently abandoned its 10 a.m. rule, which said that all wildfires had to be extinguished by 10 a.m. the morning after they were reported. It was the beginning of the end for an era of all-out fire suppression, best exemplified by the furry, all-knowing, pointed finger of Smokey Bear and his famous decree, "Only you can prevent wildfires," and a lesser-known slogan from the 1940s. Smokey says, care will prevent 9 out of 10 forest fires. It's actually very recent that people decided fire was universally bad, said Stephen Pine, a fire historian, professor emeritus at Arizona State University, and self-prescribed pyromantic,
not to be confused with pyromania or pyromancy. Mostly, he said, that change was driven by foresters in the 19th and 20th centuries. In 1879, livestock overgrazing abruptly halted frequent fires in the Southwest, tree ring records show. When the Forest Service was established, its mission was to protect forests across the country from threats like logging and wildfire. That resulted in an ethos of fire suppression that lasted through much of the 20th century. Fuels like dead brush and pine needles built up. Forests grew dense. Fire has always played a role in forests. It recycles nutrients, promotes plant growth, and supports habitats, according to Foulet. The way fire behaves in a landscape is called its fire regime, and those regimes vary across the state. In northern Arizona, the landscape evolved with fire. Historically, the mixed conifer forests of northern Arizona's Mogollon Rim burned at low intensity as frequently as every 2 to 8 years, according to tree ring records dating back to the 1670s. But fire suppression, logging, and grazing fundamentally altered that historic pattern, in turn altering the forests. Foulet likened fire to exercise. If you exercise regularly, it's not as hard. But if you give it up for a long period, in the case of fire, that period was 150 years, then you aren't as exercise adapted. That's what happened with suppression. Effectively, our forests are very out of shape for dealing with hot, dry, windy conditions, Foulet said. Long before settlers moved west, indigenous tribes used fire and cultural burnings to steward the land. Frank Kanawha Lake, a research ecologist with the USDA Forest Service and wildland firefighter of Karuk ancestry, likens cultural burnings back to a tribal philosophy of fire as medicine. In the 1800s, cultural burns were banned in many states. When fire is returned to landscapes, it creates a heterogeneous ecosystem and lots of plant diversity, said Dr. Melinda Adams, a San Carlos Apache fire scientist at the University of Kansas, as she told the Arizona Republic last November. That diversity makes forests more resilient to wildfire. Around the mid-20th century, ecologists and foresters started wondering if Smokey was wrong. Maybe preventing all fires was not the best way to care for the land. Maybe care meant bringing fire back to the forests and grasslands that burned at regular intervals for millennia. Fire is very much a natural part of this landscape, and we've disrupted that, said Noah Baker, a wildfire, climate, and community health specialist at the Flagstaff Fire Department. Now we're trying to backtrack and make it right. Even the language around controlled fire acknowledges that it is restorative. Prescription, treatment. Still, prescribed fire wasn't widely adopted by all agencies equally. The Forest Service didn't change its ways until 1978. In 2000, a new national fire plan brought emphasis and funding to prescribed fire. Wildfires were getting bigger and more robust, Miller said. He was witnessing what fire ecologists called the wildfire paradox. Fire suppression equals more severe wildfires in the long run. That's around the time he remembers the Forest Service ramping up prescribed fire efforts in Arizona, and in 2016, the Department of Forestry and Fire Management separated from the State Land Department and became its own agency. 6 years after retiring from the Forest Service, Miller joined the ranks at the Forestry Department. Now he manages and plans prescribed burns, drafting 45-page outlines for each project, taking into account weather conditions, objectives, and risk. Miller's burn, dubbed the Raymond RX, is phase one of a multi-year effort to improve the rangeland for the bison and minimize the risk of future wildfire. Eventually, the department will return to the plot of land and burn it again, treating the land around the state like clockwork,
a repeated but controlled pattern to mimic the way fire once moved naturally. The moment the snow is gone, fire season starts. Before they started burning, Miller's crew lit a test match on the land to make sure the fire would behave. Then the work began. A staticky message crackled on his radio. "Your smoke is coming across real clean. No issues," said a voice on the other end as he weaved through the fire line on a UTV. Prescribed fire is a careful science. The RX depends on the weather. Wind, precipitation, even relative humidity, what Miller calls RH, can shift at the last minute and postpone a burn. "Timing is everything in this world," he said. "It all depends on a Goldilocks kind of just right." Usually, those conditions align in early spring and fall, before snow has fallen and just as it's melting. The days are short and the heat is minimal, but the fire season is changing. In many parts of the West, this past winter was the warmest on record. In Phoenix, record-setting February heat was followed by 8 consecutive 100-degree days starting on March 18th. At higher elevations, the warmer-than-usual winter meant that precipitation fell as rain instead of snow. What little snowpack accumulated melted quickly. "The moment we don't have any snow left, that's when fire season starts," Baker said. Winter precipitation is kind of like a battery. Over the course of spring, gradual heat melts the snowpack, slowly releasing moisture into the soil, he said. But sudden and early heat waves cause snow to melt and evaporate more quickly. Usually, moisture evaporates over the early summer months, making June, right before monsoon season, the most fire-prone. "We already are 4 to 6 weeks ahead of normal on our vegetation drying," said John Truitt, fire management officer at the State Forestry Department, at a briefing in March. "Drier vegetation can mean greater risk in controlling and managing a burn," Miller said. Since the 1980s, average temperatures have been on the rise globally, and drought across the West doesn't seem to be relenting. As it gets hotter and drier, the window for prescribed burning is shrinking. Typically, treatments start in spring. Come late April, fire managers direct their attention away from prescription to the impending fire season. In October, before snowfall, treatment starts up again. But a 2023 study showed that longer summers could reduce suitable days for burns by 17%. States in the Southwest will bear the brunt of that loss. To cope, Knudsen said fire managers are burning smaller areas, drafting more conservative burn plans, and using mechanical thinning where burn conditions aren't met. Even as that window is shrinking, many fire experts say we aren't burning enough. "The reality of it is I could burn every single day that the conditions were right and not make a dent in what needs to happen across a lot of this country and a lot of places in Arizona," Miller said. Historic fire regimes burned at a far faster rate than land managers have been able to replicate. Christopher Ruse, an environmental archaeologist and professor of anthropology at Southern Methodist University in Texas, looked at ancient tree rings to show how Western Apache tribes used frequent and fragmented fires, what he calls a mosaic, to disrupt the effect drought and other climatic factors had on fire activity. "They disconnected the whole machine of climate-driving fire," he said in an interview with The Republic last November. But the Western Apache technique, a patchwork-style stewardship, is hard to manage these days. Fire managers have to jump at the chance to burn because they aren't sure when it will come again. That means when they burn, they need to get large swaths of land. In the face of climate change fueled by drought, Pine said we need to think about fire more systematically, not just as a seasonal or emergency response. That could mean doing more burns during the winter if warmer weather allows. "It may be that our prescribed fire season moves into December," said Andy Thode, a professor of fire ecology at Northern Arizona University.
but in those off-season months, agencies have limited resources. Mostly, they rely on seasonal crews who might not be as available during other parts of the year. We are doing our part to maintain the ecosystem to the best degree that we can, Miller said. Managing wildfires where frequent fire regimes never existed. In the rocky reaches of the Sonoran Desert, charred saguaro cactuses, miraged by heat, wave with many limbs. In between them, a host of invasive flora have taken hold. Flowery globe mallow, feathery cheatgrass, yellowy stinknet. 6 years ago, 193,455 acres of the Tonto National Forest burned, blazing to a size larger than nearby Mesa. Flames spread hungrily, consuming those grasses as fuel. The situation with the desert is a lot different than the situation in our forest, Thode said. The Sonoran Desert is not adapted to fire the way that the pine forests are. Where the North had a frequent fire regime, the desert rarely burned. Plants like ponderosa pine trees can withstand low-intensity grass fires, she said. Thick bark and high branches protect them. Saguaro, Palo Verde, and Ocotillo have no such adaptations because they never needed them. In the 20th century, invasive grasses like buffelgrass were planted for cattle grazing and others for erosion control. The grasses sprawled out across wide open patches of land. Before, if lightning struck and caused a fire to break out, it wouldn't go far because no underbrush existed to carry the flames. Right around 2005, there was kind of a tipping point, said Ben Wilder, a biogeographer and desert ecologist in Tucson. Red brome and buffelgrass growth exploded. Now, in many parts of the desert, fire spreads readily. The timing of precipitation in the desert matters. It's a paradox here. Rains up in the forest really will temper fire danger. Whereas in the deserts, it's the opposite, he said. Autumn and winter rain cause invasive grasses to flourish. Come spring, they dry out. Those fall rains matter a lot, Thode said. They create winter fuels that then turn into spring fires. Ongoing drought weakens native plants, Knudsen said. Lower precipitation is stressing all desert vegetation, but plants like buffelgrass are able to quickly take advantage of moisture, making them more drought-resistant in the long run. Increasingly, they are crowding out native plants. Preventing events like the Tonto's 2020 bushfire requires a toolbox of strategies. Ecologists and fire managers are still experimenting to figure out what works best. There are a lot of different treatments that are being assessed right now, Thode said, like herbicide spraying, localized propane torching, and pruning. Creating wildfire-resilient ecosystems in the Sonoran Desert isn't really about returning fire to the landscape at a large scale like it is up north, because fire was never really around in the first place. But in 2023, the Tonto National Forest began doing broadcast burns in places where invasive grasses are abundant, Knudsen said. Forest managers in the Tonto have also partnered with the University of Arizona to study targeted grazing along roadsides. It's a lot of work. These treatments are expensive. They're time-consuming. And we have big landscapes to cover, Thode said. This is definitely what we call a wicked problem in science. What lessons will emerge from the Dragon Bravo fire? Last summer, in a helicopter hovering over the Grand Canyon, Baker remembers watching the Dragon Bravo fire swarm the North Rim. Maybe it's that he's 6 feet tall and that he's claustrophobic or afraid of heights, but that day in the air, he nearly had a panic attack. He remembers looking down at where the wildfire met the Grand Canyon's edge. It just kind of stopped there and trickled out while fire ripped in the other direction, he said. It moved aggressively into the wind. The helicopter coasted over a house he once lived in that had burned to the ground. The embers of that fire, ignited in July by lightning, still burn in the state's collective memory.
Initially, firefighters working on the Dragon Bravo tried a control and contain strategy to keep the flames from spreading. Weather conditions seemed right for this approach, one that crews use often to manage wildfire without totally suppressing it, getting what ecological benefit they can for the land. But then, hot, dry winds blew in from the northwest. Humidity plummeted. Fire jumped across containment lines and spread ferociously. The Dragon Bravo fire burned across over 145,000 acres of public lands, destroying 106 structures, including the historic Grand Canyon Lodge. It was a three-month saga and wasn't completely contained until September. In the aftermath, the federal agencies that managed the burn faced more heat. Governor Katie Hobbs and Senators Ruben Gallego and Mark Kelly, both Democrats of Arizona, criticized officials for their approach and called for an investigation. While the flame was started with a lightning strike, the federal government chose to manage that fire as a controlled burn during the driest, hottest part of the Arizona summer, Hobbs said in a statement last July. A 2025 investigation by the Arizona Republic revealed that National Park Service officials disregarded the Grand Canyon's fire management plan when they decided to let the fire burn. Drought, unprecedented heat, and recent megafires like Dragon Bravo are inducing a new federal sentiment. There is a significant amount of fear in politics about the conditions that we're experiencing, especially this year, Baker said. In January, the U.S. Department of the Interior said it would establish a new wildfire management agency. Where the DOI used to oversee firefighting for the National Park Service, the Bureau of Land Management, the Fish and Wildlife Service, and the Bureau of Indian Affairs, it's now consolidated that responsibility under one roof, the Wildland Fire Service. Its primary mission? To extinguish fires on public lands as quickly as possible, according to a February statement made by the Wildland Fire Service's chief, Brian Fennessy, as reported by Politico. 11 members of Congress, including Kelly, signed a letter to the Secretary of the Interior in February explaining their apprehension about plans for the new fire service. The change, they wrote, is rapidly restructuring wildfire management during what's expected to be a significant fire season and decouples fire management from land stewardship, leaving land management agencies with less autonomy. During a Senate hearing on April 22nd, Interior Secretary Doug Burgum said the Dragon Bravo fire could have been avoided, marking a shift from the National Park Service's stance last summer that the fire was expertly handled. As Interior Secretary, Burgum oversees the National Park Service and all the other agencies now merged under the Wildland Fire Service. "It's going to be a year of suppression," he said. "When the fire begins, we'll put it out." The recent position of the federal government reminds Baker of the 10 a.m. rule, but fire officials have some leeway in what that looks like on the ground. "We have the decision-making abilities at the local level to say, hey, this fire might have ecological benefits to an area. We are going to keep that initial smaller fire alive. We're going to let it burn, but we're going to keep it in check," he said. That's what he calls indirect fire suppression. It's a lot like a prescribed burn, except that it's an act of wildfire. The new federal approach still gives local decision makers the choice between using indirect or direct suppression, he said. Still, he worries the policy and increased political pressure this year could put firefighters in danger. "It's hard to know what the current administration's intentions are with a new reorganization."

structure. The ethos of cultural burning could be more relevant than ever before. Fire as a tool for a changing climate. We have an opportunity to approach how we rebuild our relationship with fire. Suppression to stewardship, Adam said last November, we have to change. For millennia, just as it's shaped our forests, fire has shaped our evolution. Fire has always been a human companion, Pine said. Even before we were human in the way we are now, our ancestors were cooking with it. We built our homes around hearths and fireplaces. We used fire to light our way down unknown paths into uncertain futures. In the face of climate change, we might do something similar. And that article was entitled Feeling the Burn, and that was by Sarah Henry. We're approximately 26 minutes past the hour in this first hour of the Arizona Republic for Sunday, June 14th, 2026. We're moving on to another top story from this Sunday's Republic entitled Border Wall Work is Damaging Sacred Sites. The subtitle is Loss of Arizona Geoglyph is Only the Latest Incident. This is by Deborah Utasia Kroll. The recent destruction of a 1,000-year-old sacred Odum geoglyph in the Cabeza Prieta National Wildlife Refuge is only the latest example of damage and desecration to religious, cultural, and environmentally sensitive sites caused by construction of the border wall along the U.S.-Mexico border. At least one Catholic shrine, two mountains held sacred by Kumeyaay bands in California and Catholics on the New Mexico-Texas state line, and wetlands prized as life-giving water sources for wildlife and humans have all suffered damage or are in the work zone. The Las Playas Intaglio holds great cultural and historical importance to Odum and other indigenous peoples in the Southwest. The intaglio, or geoglyph, was created by scraping the top darker layer of earth from the desert floor, resulting in a 200-foot-long rendition of a fish with its nose pointing south. Some tribes say it served as a directional marker along a trail that led to the Gulf of California and its marine resources, including salt deposits. The Department of Homeland Security's filling in the gaps in the border wall not completed during President Donald Trump's first term. The agency is also building a second wall parallel to the first in areas deemed to be at higher risk of smuggling and human trafficking. The Trump administration has moved to waive environmental and historic protection laws and regulations in its rush to build the walls. In April 2025, the Department of Homeland Security issued waivers to expedite construction in Arizona and New Mexico, based on a 2005 law that gave the agency the authority to waive laws to expedite barriers and roads at the U.S. border. The agency has also ignored directives such as sites being included in the National Register of Historic Places, the United States' official list of historic and archaeological resources deemed worthy of protection. California tribes fear damage to Cuchama. Members of the 16 Kumeyaay tribal communities in Southern California and Baja California sounded alarms when the government began blasting chunks of Cuchama, also known as Mount Cuchama or Tecate Peak. The 3,885-foot-high mountain straddles the U.S.-Mexico border and is about 4 miles west of Tecate, Baja California. Kumeyaay people consider Cuchama their most sacred mountain. According to the Kumeyaay Diegueno Land Conservancy, a nonprofit founded in 2005 to protect areas important to the Kumeyaay peoples, the peak is the namesake of the powerful Kuseyaay, or religious leader. Cuchama used spiritual power obtained from the mountain to call for peace and healing among the Kumeyaay and neighboring nations, the organization said. The mountain is also a healing landscape sought out by people from far distances. People of the Kumeyaay Nation and neighboring nations make pilgrimages to the mountain to gain that positive power. Emily Burgueno, the board chair of the Conservancy,
said colonization took its toll and Kuchama is now in the hands of the Bureau.

0: Bureau of Land Management with some private parcels. One of those parcels is a 42-acre preserve held by the Kumeyaay Land Conservancy. The KDLC stewards Kuchama by using our traditional ecological knowledge and traditional practices, said Burgueño, who's an enrolled member of the Ipe Nation of Santa Isabel. It provides an opportunity for Kumeyaay communities to come and be on the mountain at the center of Kumeyaay spiritual life. Like other cultural and sacred places, the government has waived environmental laws and disregarded Kuchama's listing in the National Register of Historic Places. The 1992 listing, which Burgueño said was led by her elders, was the first ever Native religious site to be listed. The government is blowing it up and crushing it. The government has also seemed to walk away from a long-time agreement among the Bureau of Land Management, Mexican conservation groups Fundación La Puerta and Pro Natura in the state of California to jointly manage and conserve the mountain's habitats. Norma Meza Calles, a Kumeyaay cultural leader and promoter of indigenous affairs in Tecate, said through an interpreter she was okay with building the second border wall, but not at the cost of damaging the mountain at the center of Kumeyaay religion and creation stories. The mountain is the spirit of the Kumeyaay, Meza said. Our concern is how the second wall was approved, Burgueño said. And the majority of Kumeyaay leadership are very concerned about the blasting that's destroying blue granite and sending debris flying over and damaging sites and buildings across the border, she said. Burgueño said that BLM's stance is that we can do what we want on our own land. However, blue granite is sacred to Kumeyaay people, she said, and the government is blowing it up and crushing it to put on their road. The blasts and other damage inflicted on Kuchama has also alarmed cultural and political leaders in Mexico. The publication El Universal reported that Mexican President Claudia Sheinbaum Pardo announced April 10th that the Secretariat of Culture and the Secretariat of Foreign Affairs would review the blasting and will request further information regarding it. A U.S. Customs and Border Protection spokesperson told the Arizona Republic that the agency had not received substantiated information indicating issues related to access or damage to cultural artifacts in the Tecate Peak area in San Diego, California. The spokesperson also said the agency is committed to respecting tribal access and cultural resources and works closely with tribal representatives and relevant agencies throughout the border wall construction process. That's cold comfort to the Kumeyaay people. Burgueño said it's traumatic to see the damage. Our words for land and body is the same word as we identify with our land. And the plants are our relatives, Burgueño said. We don't need books. Our books are within the land. This is not just a mountain, Meza said. We ask for the community to understand our issue. We ask people to be more understanding to our culture. In Arizona, Quito Baquito Springs comes under threat again. Odom leaders and tribal members were shocked to find one of their most important cultural touch points had been destroyed after bulldozers tore through the 1,000-year-old Las Playas Intaglio, or geoglyph, in late April. Now they also are concerned that another cultural and important environmental site will suffer from the same fate after suffering severe damage from the first wall. Although Interior Secretary Doug Burgum told Representative Adelita Grijalva that the destruction was unintended, one Arizona tribal leader said that simply wasn't the case. The feds knew not to touch it, said Christina Bell Andrews, chairperson of the Hiached Hamashkam. The Hiached, known as the Sand People, are the westernmost band of Odom people. The region where the Las Playas Intaglio and Quito Baquito Springs, known to Odom peoples as Al Alavapia in Organ Pipe National Monument, lies within their ancestral lands west of the Tohono O'odham Nation. The Intaglio and Spring are also important to all O'odham peoples in Arizona and Sonora. The Hiached is the only non-federally recognized tribe in Arizona. Andrew shared several letters that showed the CBP knew exactly where the intaglio was, including a January 2026 letter from the U.S. Border Patrol. CBP has made the construction team aware of the importance of the intaglio, with current plans established to avoid this cultural resource site, the agency wrote. CBP and the Border Patrol also said that monitors would be present to observe and ensure compliance with construction protocols. Because Hiached isn't recognized, the agency said it would consult with the nearby Tohono O'odham Nation, which is federally recognized. CBP acknowledged in a statement to the Republic that the intaglio had been inadvertently disturbed. The remaining portion of the site has been secured and will be protected in place, the agency said. Kito Bakito Springs was heavily damaged as the first border wall was built in 2020. At least two endangered species, the Sonoida pupfish and Sonoida mud turtles, are endemic to the springs and found nowhere else on the planet. Their survival is on the line as construction crews pumped water and damaged wetlands. The spring is also a lifeline for other wildfire in one of the hottest, driest parts of the Sonoran Desert. Biologists and environmentalists are already mapping strategies to rescue Sonoida mud turtles from the pond should CBP damage it again. A small population of the Sonoida pupfish was brought to a new desert stream habitat at Biosphere 2 in October 2025 to provide a backup to the critically endangered species. In New Mexico and Texas, Catholic pilgrimage site at risk. A longtime pilgrimage site at Mount Cristo Rey, at the corners where New Mexico, Texas, and the Mexican state of Chihuahua meet, is also at risk by border wall construction. The Trump administration is attempting to use eminent domain to seize almost 15 acres of land at the base of the mountain that's been a site of worship for Catholics for decades. Mount Cristo Rey has been a sacred and culturally important site for centuries. Local tribes marked it as a significant gathering place, a place marker, and occasional lodging place. It also served as a landmark for Spanish explorers before the Catholic Church purchased about 200 acres to build the worship site beginning in the 1930s. Thousands of Catholics walk the trail yearly during Holy Week, the week leading up to Easter, and on the Feast of Christ the King in October. The rugged mountain features a 29-foot-high limestone statue of Jesus Christ at its crest. Worshippers must traverse a nearly 4.5-mile trail up 730 feet of elevation to reach the top. Some pilgrims make the climb barefoot or even on their knees. Along the way, shrines to the Ladies of Guadalupe and Fatima, St. Joseph, and St. Anthony allow Catholics to pray and reflect. Ruben Escondon's family has served as Mount Cristo Rey's caretakers for three generations. He said there's always been some sort of physical barrier in the region, from chain-link fencing to an iron fence built in 2017. But the fence left a gap of about 1.5 miles of the lower flanks of the mountain open to foot traffic. The gap became a funnel for people to come through, including undocumented people and smugglers in recent years, as Condon said. Pilgrims were warned about climbing Mount Cristo Rey on their own. People came in and vandalized the shrines, robbed people who were climbing the mountain, and committed other crimes, as Condon said. Crossings fell off after the Trump administration enacted strict border controls. Also, the Border Patrol initiated and maintained a heavy presence, which also served to stave off would-be crossers willing to brave the treacherous rocky terrain. The government began blasting at the base of the mountain despite the diocese's request to avoid the mountain. The Diocese of Las Cruces, which oversees the shrine, has filed suit to stop the government's land seizure. The United States government's effort to use expedited procedures to condemn diocesan land to build a border wall is an affront to religious liberty, said William Powell, senior counsel at the Institute for Constitutional Advocacy and Protection at Georgetown University Law Center, which is assisting the church. The diocese will use all legal tools at its disposal to stop these heavy-handed tactics. Texas Representative Veronica Escobar, a Democrat, said she supports the diocese's opposition to seizing the land. Mount Cristo Rey's cultural and religious significance is central to our region, she said. Seizing this community asset in order to build a border wall is consistent with the Trump administration's blatant disregard for what communities like ours value. Escobar said other means to protect the border around Mount Cristo Rey, including the Border Patrol's recent increase in patrolling, which has reduced incidents on the mountain by more than 90%. Instead, the Trump administration prefers to destroy this sacred site, Escobar said. As Condon said, he was also glad to see the Border Patrol's increased presence, and he was also glad the new wall was going up, although he was worried about the effect the blasting may have on the sculpture. It may be an eyesore, but it'll be safer. And that article is entitled, Border Wall Work is Damaging Sacred Sites. That was by Deborah Eustacia Kroll. Now in some Valiant State news, this article is entitled, School's Chief Rolls Out Teacher Training Grant. This is by Eric Trevino. Arizona Superintendent of Public Instruction Tom Horn unveiled a new grant to expand educator apprenticeships, tying a policy push to a re-election bid that focuses on the state's ongoing teacher shortage. The Arizona Department of Education will distribute $300,000 over the next 2 years to support roughly 100 teachers in training, which Horn said could result in an additional $3,000 per apprentice. It will expand the department's Arizona Teacher Registered Apprenticeship Program that was launched in 2025 under Horn's guidance. The program allows aspiring educators to get paid while they receive hands-on experience under the guidance of experienced teachers and complete courses for certification. The grant will be distributed by the National Center for Grow Your Own, a private nonprofit organization that helps local communities train and retain educators. Funds will be used to support teacher wages and cover the cost of their education. According to Horn, his office first began to address Arizona's teacher shortage back in 2003 when the department helped create alternative pathways for teachers who didn't have a traditional education background. We've added a lot of teachers that way, and we need them because we have a terrible teacher shortage in our state, Horn told the Arizona Republic. A lot of students are taught by permanent substitutes who aren't properly trained to teach them. In 2025, Horn's office launched the first official educator recruitment and retention report. It showed over 4,200 teacher positions are filled by long-term substitutes, student teachers, third-party vendors, or existing teachers working through their planning period. The report also showed that over 1,000 teachers left their positions after July 2025, or about 1.8% of all teachers in the 2025-26 school year. That number was 1.1% in 2024. Still, only about 2.4% of positions were unfilled in the 2025-26 school year, which was a marginal decrease from the prior year's rate of 2.8%. The announcement comes as Horn gears up for his re-election campaign. During his 2026 State of Education speech, Horn said he urged lawmakers to raise teacher salaries and provide administrative support in order to combat the state's teacher shortage. I got a letter from a teacher at the Phoenix Union School District that told me that she could name 40 teachers who left the profession because of lack of support from administrators on discipline, he said. Arizona Treasurer Kimberly Yee, who is running against Horn for the GOP nomination for superintendent, told the Republic she would create a mentorship program to support young educators. Yee laid out similar plans for teacher retention during her debate with Horn in May. Horn said he already had a mentorship program in place, but Yee said it wasn't working. And that article was entitled, School's Chief Rolls Out Teacher Training Grant. And that was by Eric Trevino. Now, in national and world news, we have articles from USA Today. We've got two front page articles, the first on the war in the Middle East, and the second is on land in Albania. The first article is entitled Timing for Deal Signing Uncertain. The subtitle is U.S. Says Iran Will Then Open Strait of Hormuz. This is by Iman Abu-Sira, Saad Saeed, and Steve Holland. President Donald Trump and mediator Pakistan said on June 13th an initial deal to end the war in the Middle East would be signed June 14th, although Iran denied the signing would take place so soon. Pakistani Prime Minister Shehbaz Sharif said the two sides had agreed on a framework for a peace deal and that Islamabad was preparing for an electronic signing on June 14th to be followed by technical-level talks this coming week. Trump said in a social media post that the deal with Iran was scheduled to be signed on June 14th and that the Strait of Hormuz, a vital artery for global oil supplies which Iran has blocked, would be immediately open to all after it was signed. Earlier on June 13th, Iranian Foreign Ministry spokesperson Esmail Baghaei cautioned against commenting on the timing of the signing. We will have to wait and see about the exact date of the signing of the Memorandum of Understanding, although it will not be tomorrow, state media quoted Baghaei as saying. The possibility of this happening in the coming days cannot be ruled out. However, due to the hesitation of the other side, we must be cautious in making any comments about this process. A U.S. official who spoke to reporters later declined to be drawn on the timing, but said, "It's a great deal and a very strong deal." It is not the first time the two sides have appeared close to an initial agreement on ending the war that began on February 28th with joint U.S.-Israeli strikes on Iran. Sharif said on X, "We are closer to a peace deal than ever before." The war has sent global energy prices sharply higher and killed thousands of people, mostly in Iran and Lebanon, where the war has revived a conflict between Israel and Iran-aligned Hezbollah militants. On June 12th, Iranian Foreign Minister Abbas Araghchi said that while changes in the deal were still possible, the tentative agreement showed his country had emerged stronger from the conflict. Hours after those remarks, U.S. forces shot down multiple Iranian one-way attack drones heading toward the Strait of Hormuz, a source familiar with the matter told Reuters, which first reported the shootdowns. The source, who spoke on condition of anonymity, said the drones had posed a threat to commercial traffic. U.S. Central Command later confirmed the action and said the strait, a major artery for global oil supplies, was open. Iran has for months effectively blockaded the strait, and the U.S. Navy has blocked Iranian ports to reduce its oil exports. As pro-government night rallies continued across Iran for more than 100 nights, residents and news agencies reported slogans being chanted by opponents of the agreement with the United States. A resident in the northeastern city of Mashhad told Reuters that some protesters chanted, "Death to the compromiser," in an apparent reference to Araghchi. "Compromiser, resign, resign." The proposed Memorandum of Understanding calls for reopening the strait and lifting the U.S. naval blockade, sources on all sides of the talks said. Negotiations over Iran's nuclear program, Trump's stated rationale for starting the war, would take place afterward. Iran is going to open up the Strait of Hormuz. That's a requirement. It could be open with no tolls. As they do that, we will lift our blockade, said the U.S. official who spoke on June 13th. It is going to happen in conjunction and part of the next step. The phase after that is going to be the demining of the straits, the official said, indicating countries in the group of seven major powers could have a role in this. Trump discussed the efforts to end the Iran conflict in a call with British Prime Minister Keir Starmer, Downing Street said on June 13th. Frozen assets. Draft terms described to Reuters by multiple sources indicate the United States would begin releasing billions of dollars in frozen.
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Hello. Welcome to the second hour of the reading of the Arizona Republic for Sunday, June 14th, 2026. I'm Gene, a volunteer reader with Sun Sounds of Arizona. We're going to begin by reading the list of names in the obituaries. Mildred Francis Adamo, John S. Armstrong III, Dennis Cook, Raymond Lavere Gentry, Barbara J. Likovich, Patricia Luby, Donald Lee Miles Jr., Marilyn Sadomski, and Mary Sokol. Sun Sounds of Arizona extends its condolences to the families and friends of the people listed in today's obituaries. And now we'll turn to the economy section of the paper. There is just one article in the economy section. It's entitled Student Loan Overhaul Coming July 1st. This was written by Medora Lee for the USA Today. One of the biggest federal student loan overhauls in decades will start July 1st, and borrowers should be preparing, experts said. Donald Trump's signature tax and spending package, passed back in July of 2025, enacted sweeping changes to the way that families can borrow to pay for school. Changes include eliminating some repayment plans, introducing new ones, and adding new loan limits to others. Since there will be so many changes at once, experts are warning students to learn about them now so they can choose plans that best fit their budgets. If borrowers enrolled in certain plans don't act, the Department of Education will automatically enroll them into one of the new plans that launch on July 1st. Jack Wallace, Director of Government and Lender Relations at student loan refinancing company YREFY, said, quote, go to studentaid.gov and look around and see what's going on with repayment options and what's available now, unquote. Wallace added that borrowers may qualify now for something that won't be available later. Stacy McFeeters, Senior Director of Education Finance at Bright Horizons, which is a provider of education advisory services, Stacy said, quote, a lot is changing, and you have to be aware of the changes and see if they affect you, unquote. The Department of Education said there will be changes to the following plans starting July 1st. SAVE, S-A-V-E, Saving on a Valuable Education. Borrowers still enrolled in the now-defunct SAVE plan will be contacted around July 1st by their loan services to transition to a new payment plan within 90 days. Approximately 7.5 million out of about 50 million total borrowers were enrolled. Many are in forbearance, McFeeters said. She said, because the standard repayment plan typically leads to higher monthly payments, borrowers are strongly encouraged to explore and apply for other income-driven plans on studentaid.gov before the expiration of the automatic deadline, unquote. Now note, borrowers in SAVE who are making monthly payments and think that they will take advantage of the lower payments until the end of the 90-day period need to know, quote, if they are eligible for and want to make progress toward public service loan forgiveness or income-driven forgiveness. Those payments will not count. McFeeters said, quote, existing borrowers can immediately switch to income-based repayment, which is also income-based and will allow payments to progress toward public service loan forgiveness and income-driven forgiveness. Then there's the plan called PAY, P-A-Y-E, Pay As You Earn. P
PAYE enrollment will be cut off for loans disbursed on or after July 1st. Existing borrowers with loans disbursed prior to July can use and keep it, but the plan will completely end by July 1st of 2028. Next up is ICR, Income Contingent Repayment. ICR will not be available for loans disbursed on or after July 1st, and the plan will fully phase out by July 1st, 2028. Then there's IBR, Income-Based Repayment. Existing IBR plans are grandfathered and will remain active only for loans disbursed before July. The plan will be closed to new enrollees on July 1st. Then there's this thing called Parent Plus. These loans are not ending, but parents with these loans must consolidate them into a direct consolidation loan before July 1st in order to remain eligible for income-driven options and programs like public service loan forgiveness. After July 1st, Parent Plus borrowers who have not consolidated permanently lose access to IDR plans and PSLF. They will be locked into standard payment plans, which can mean higher monthly payments without any chance of forgiveness. Only two repayment plans will be available to new borrowers starting July 1st. The Standard Repayment Plan. The default standard plan features fixed monthly payments and spans 10 to 30 years, depending on the loan amount and whether it's a consolidation loan, according to the Department of Education. The department said, quote, monthly payments can be higher than other plans, but total interest paid is usually lower and length of repayment is usually shorter, unquote. The other plan that will be available to new borrowers starting July 1st is the Repayment Assistance Plan, RAP, an income-driven plan with payments between 1% and 10% of your adjusted gross income, or a flat $10 per month if your income is less than $10,000 per year. Forgiveness is available for balances after 30 years of repayment. Now, the following loans will see changes beginning on July 1st. Graduate Plus. These loans will no longer be offered. If you are already borrowing under these loans, you can continue to borrow under legacy or uncapped limits for up to 3 additional academic years or until graduation or the program ends, whichever comes first. Grandfathered loans must have had at least one disbursement before July 1st. Conceivably, a student can apply, be approved, and have money deposited into an account before July 1st and be eligible for the extension, according to the experts. Then there's a graduate's loan. These are going to have some changes. New direct unsubsidized loans are those where the borrower is always responsible for paying the interest. For graduate students are capped annually at $20,500 or $100,000 aggregate for standard graduate programs and $50,000 or $200,000 total for qualifying professional programs like for medical, dental, and law degrees. And finally, the Parent Plus program. Loans will be capped at $20,000 per year per student with a $65,000 lifetime limit per dependent unless you already have one. Then you may continue to borrow under the old limits for 3 school years or until graduation, whichever comes first. Like Grad Plus loans, a parent may apply and get a first tranche disbursed to the school before July 1st to be grandfathered. That's the article from the economy section, Student Loan Overhaul Coming July 1st. And we're coming up on 10 minutes past the hour, so we're going to move on over to the sports section now. From the front page of the sports section, we have Trump bringing UFC fight to White House lawn. Written by Jamal Walker for the Cronkite News Service out of Washington, D.C.
In 1996, Arizona Senator John McCain launched a crusade to ban the Ultimate Fighting Championship, deeming it so ferocious it amounted to human cockfighting. The sitcom Friends aired an episode the following year in which Monica dumps her boyfriend after he insists on competing, coming away with a fractured forearm, a torn rotator cuff, and a bruised Adam's apple. The sport has evolved since then and will reach peak respectability on Sunday when President Donald Trump hosts the UFC on the White House lawn, showcasing the sport's masculinity and violence against the backdrop of the executive mansion. The spectacle, part of Trump's MAGA-infused Freedom 250 celebrations, pegged to the nation's 250th birthday next month, has generated enormous controversy. Jared Behir Brausch, director of critical sports studies at the University of Colorado, said, quote, having such a brutal sport on the White House lawn is uncouth for many, but it fits within the narrative of the current administration around male violence is good. It wasn't that long ago when almost every state banned it, unquote. The temporary setup for the event, dubbed UFC Freedom 250, includes a 92-foot-tall lighting rig that overshadows the White House. UFC CEO Dana White calls it the Claw. The fighters will make their ring entrance from the Oval Office to meet inside an octagon-shaped cage. The seven fights will follow the unified rules of mixed martial arts. No eye gouging or headbutts, but lots of kicking and punching, and often bleeding. The two championship fights are scheduled for five rounds at 5 minutes each. The five non-title fights will be only three rounds. UFC Hall of Famer Dan Severin said by phone, quote, our country has been defined by violence. How did our independence take place? When you look at the Star-Spangled Banner and the writing of the song, that was all during war, unquote. Presidents routinely welcome athletes to the White House, celebrating championship teams in a variety of sports. This will be the first time a professional sporting event takes place on the South Lawn. The event falls on Trump's 80th birthday. Justin Gaethje, G-A-E-T-H-J-E, said in a UFC promotion video, quote, to be from this country and have the opportunity to fight on the White House lawn on the 250th anniversary of our independence, which happens to be Donald Trump's birthday, and him being such a supporter of the UFC since the early 90s, is the only reason why we're fighting on the White House lawn. So I think it's going to be awesome, unquote. Gaethje will be a part of the main event for the lightweight championship against the current champion Ilia Topuria. The interim heavyweight title will be decided between Alex Pereira and Cyril Gane. The reigning champion, Tom Aspinall, is unavailable after sustaining an eye injury in October of 2025 against Cyril Gane. The White House has set aside 4,000 tickets for members of the military and 1,000 for others invited by the president. The Pentagon sent a memo to all branches of the military for personnel interested in attending. Tickets will only go to self-identified UFC fans who also meet a height and weight ratio and current physical fitness standards. Military personnel will be expected to wear short-sleeve dress uniforms. It's all designed to project a particular image and present the U.S. in a narrow, very narrow, rigid way, according to sociologist Jeffrey Montes de Oca, who is founder for the Center for the Critical Study of Sport at the University of Colorado in Colorado Springs. On Friday, 2 days before the June 14th fights, Gaethje, Topuria, and the 12 other fighters on the card are set to hold a news conference at the Lincoln Memorial,
the spot where Martin Luther King Jr. delivered his famous I Have a Dream speech. The nearby reflecting pool reopened last weekend after renovations, also controversial, that included repainting. Trump picked a deep blue intended, he said, to match the blue on the American flag. Weigh-ins will be held Saturday on the ellipse adjacent to the South Lawn, where the public will be able to watch the fights Sunday night on enormous screens, and where Trump led the Stop the Steal rally shortly before supporters attacked the Capitol back on January 6, 2021, hoping to overturn the election. Although the District of Columbia Combat Sports Commission would ordinarily have jurisdiction, the UFC bypassed the commission, citing the location on federal property. Instead, the Association of Boxing Commissions will serve as its regulatory advisor and to make all bouts on the card officially licensed and sanctioned. The UFC holds self-regulated bouts overseas, but typically goes through the local commission for fights within the U.S. In 2009, the ABC adopted the Unified Rules of Mixed Martial Arts, legitimizing them as a regulatory body for UFC fights. Crypto.com, one of the event's sponsors, is offering the largest bonus in UFC history, $1 million paid in Kronos to one fighter chosen by White as the Fight of the Night, plus a $25,000 bonus for any fighter who secures a knockout, technical knockout, or submission. Broush said, quote, "People almost don't have the energy to be angry about this because it fits within the propaganda approach of the administration around this kind of violence is good, especially when it's being placed upon your enemy. Then it's especially acceptable and enjoying watching violence and enjoying men being men, which part of that is fighting, is acceptable," unquote. Now, the UFC and its parent company, TKO Group Holdings, and sponsors Crypto and Ram, are paying for the construction required to stage the event. TKO merged with the UFC and the WWE back in 2023. White has called Trump a close friend and spoken at the three Republican national conventions at which Trump was the nominee. White was in attendance at the White House Correspondents' Dinner on April 25th when the Secret Service intercepted a gunman. He described the events that evening as awesome. In an effort to stop the commodification of nationalism and the spectacle of a blood sport and its events being played on symbolic U.S. sites, critics of the UFC are attempting to block UFC Freedom 250. On June 6th, the Public Integrity Project filed a lawsuit accusing the National Park Service and the Department of the Interior of violating federal law that prohibits professional sporting events on federal park land. The lawsuit said, quote, "The UFC is not being coy about the event's pecuniary nature. One executive recently called it the greatest earned marketing tool of all time. The president stands to benefit modestly from the publicity he provided. His May 8th financial disclosure shows that he purchased around $15,000 to $50,000 of TKO stock on March 25th, 6 months after the White House plans for a UFC event and 2 weeks after the fight card was unveiled. UFC veterans and fans are thrilled at the exposure and the opportunity to participate in one of the July 4th related events. Former UFC champion and Hall of Famer Tito Ortiz called it an apolitical celebration of the nation's founding. By phone, he said, quote, "This is about America, our 250th year of being a free country. This is strictly about 250 years of America. And I think it should be viewed strictly as that." And that was the article, Trump bringing UFC fight to White House lawn. And now from the interior of the sports section,
We have an article about Cardinals football by Bob McManaman, a columnist for the Arizona Republic. It's entitled, Quite the Rush. The subtitle is, Depth at Running Back Position is Good Problem to Have for Cardinals. If it's true that there is strength in numbers, the Arizona Cardinals have the potential to feature a very sound and lethal rushing attack in 2026. And if that becomes the case, could the oddsmakers be wrong about our NFL franchise struggling to just win 5 games this season? Well, let's not get too far ahead of ourselves just yet. The Cardinals still figure to take their share of lumps under first-year coach Mike LaFleur, especially in the cutthroat NFC West and a brutal regular season schedule that's waiting ahead. But with the addition of first-round pick Jeremiah Love, the number 3 overall selection, and the free agent signing of power runner Tyler Allgeier, a veteran of 4 NFL seasons, Arizona's running back room has gotten a lot deeper and maybe a lot better. The Cardinals also boast veteran stalwart James Conner and third-year pro Trey Benson. Although both are returning from significant injuries a year ago, they're each on the mend and hope to be ready for the start of training camp. Bam Knight and Corey Kiner round out the group. Cardinals left tackle Paris Johnson Jr. said on June 9th while meeting with reporters, quote, the running back room is endless right now. I trust all those guys. When they get the ball in their hands, the way they take off, the way that they practice, you can tell that these guys are excited to take the reps that they get. These guys are running full speed in practice, so you can see the excitement, and all these guys are ready to go, unquote. Well, could the Cardinals' collection of running backs, regardless of how they're deployed, power their way to become a top 10 rushing unit? Despite what you might think and hear about this organization, it would not be that much of a stretch. Yeah, sure, Arizona ranked second to last a year ago in total rushing yards with only 1,583, but much of that can be attributed to Connor, who's out with a foot injury, and Benson, who was out with a knee injury, getting hurt in week 3 and 4, respectively. And a good deal more can be attributed to the Cardinals having the fewest rushing attempts in the league. In 5 of the previous 6 seasons, however, Arizona ranked in the top 10 in total rushing offense. The Cardinals peaked as high as 4th back in the year 2023, when they had 2,365 yards on the ground. And many NFL insiders predict that rookie Love could account for at least half that many this year, all by himself. Cardinals linebacker Mack Wilson Sr. said, quote, he got it. He's blessed. He's so patient. I feel like he's been here before, honestly. I know I'm talking about a rookie right now, but he's got game. I'm just excited to share the field and see where his career goes, unquote. What will be interesting to watch is how the running backs ultimately will share the workload. A day before mandatory minicamp ended, LaFleur indicated a plan is forthcoming, but that it was still too early in the process to start discussing it. He didn't mind talking about the vast depth at the position, though. He said, quote, one of the coolest words outside of consistency that a coach hears is depth. So that's a good thing right now. Ultimately, a running back room, hopefully not this year, but there is an attrition there at times because of the pounding these guys take. So you want to be able to divvy that thing up. Now you can't have everybody up on game day because of obviously the roster limitations, but you want to split it up, keep them fresh. Have a third down back. We're not at that point, but that's the perfect world, and we'll see what's the best thing going into September. LaFleur then used an NBA metaphor to explain a possible twist in deployment. He said, quote, if Steph Curry's on fire and he's supposed to get a sub, you are not taking the hot hand out, unquote. In other words, if a running back is getting into a rhythm and it's obvious, whether it's Love, Allgeier, Connor, Benson, or whomever, keep giving him the football. The Cardinals are still multiple weeks away from practicing in pads.
But that did not stop All-Pro tight end Trey McBride from fawning over the team's collection of running backs. McBride said, quote, "It's definitely the best running back room I've been a part of since I've been in the NFL. Jeremiah's a stud. There's a reason why he was the third overall pick. It's his ability to get open and make things happen, not only in the run game, but in the pass game as well." Obviously, James Conner's a proven guy who's been on this team, been a high workhorse guy for us and a stud player. Trey Benson's another guy. I think he's still flourishing into who he can become. And then you've got T.A. Tyler. He's a proven guy, too, that's been playing at a high level the past couple of years. Unquote. Each running back offers something different, and McBride suggests they could become a workhorse unit. But will all of them get a chance to stay? ESPN analyst Dan Graziano, for one, contends that Connor or Benson, or both maybe, could be dealt on or before the NFL trade deadline on November 4th. Graziano wrote this, quote, "It feels like one of the Cardinals' six RBs has to go. Dealing Connor or Benson, a pair of running backs coming off season-ending injuries, makes a lot of sense, given Arizona's future outlook of Love and Algier pacing the ground game." Unquote. Well, whatever happens there, and whether the Cardinals end up being ranked in total rushing yards this coming season, could the running game help produce some type of elevated expectations? Maybe, but don't hold your breath. Arizona enjoyed just one winning season during those 5 years between 2019 and 2024, when the rushing attack finished with the top 10 ranking. It was back in 2021, when the Cardinals went 11-6. And lost four of their final five games before getting crushed by the Rams 34-11 in the NFC wildcard game. And that was Bob McManaman's article, Quite the Rush. Here's our next article from the interior of the sports section. This is about NASCAR. Points race tightening as drivers tackle NASCAR's tricky triangle track. As the drivers move north to Pocono Raceway, the NASCAR Cup Series continues an exciting stretch, with the points race having tightened significantly. Sunday's Great American Getaway 400 in Long Pond, Pennsylvania, will be the usual distance of 160 times around the odd tri-cornered track design. It also marks the fifth consecutive one-race season for the 2.5-mile speedway, affectionately called the Tricky Triangle. The 400-mile event will be the fourth one broadcast by Prime Video thus far, following the Coca-Cola 600 in Charlotte and then Nashville in Michigan. Prime has two more races on its schedule, Pocono and the inaugural road racing event at Naval Base Coronado in San Diego on June 21st. The second-year broadcast team, featuring Adam Alexander, Hall of Famer Dale Earnhardt Jr., and Steve Letarte, has displayed its strength in its racing knowledge and its in-depth racing analysis, and its informative in the pre-race, race, and post-race settings. Last weekend's numbers in the Michigan's Irish Hills were not as stunning as Denny Hamlin's 11.11-second victory over Michigan's Eric Jones. The number 11 driver took control in the final 39 laps and zoomed away to the largest margin of victory since Davey Allison smoked the field by 11.72 seconds back in 1991. Prime's coverage did draw 2.07 million viewers. That's a 17% increase from last year's comparable figures, and reinforcing the crew as the new gold standard in NASCAR broadcasting. Hamlin, a 63-time winner, has 7 victories at Pocono, one more than 4-time series champ Jeff Gordon, and the most of all time at the track. The Toyota driver's last win there was in 2023. Chase Briscoe is the defending race winner, while Ryan Blaney won 2 years ago. Toyota has left the honeymoon and vacation haven with 9 of the past 13 checkered flags.
In the standings, second place Hamlin closed his deficit to leader Tyler Reddick and is minus 51 after the number 45 driver, Hamlin's 23 XI Racing driver, finished a season-worst 35th at the Michigan and admitted the margin may soon shrink even more. Reddick said after wrecking out on lap 83, quote, "All year long, we've done a really good job of staying out of messes like this. We were trying to open the lead up on the 11 after losing a little bit of ground. Pocono is not going to be great," unquote. The biggest mover going up the grid was Reddick's teammate, Bubba Wallace, whose third-place finish advanced him four spots to 11th. Christopher Bell dropped three spots to 10th, and he also fractured his wrist in a violent weak wreck with Chase Elliott while fighting for the runner-up spot. The accident was the hardest in the four-year history of the next-gen car and the most vicious since the 2015 season, but the number 20 car is cleared for Sunday. Josh Berry, driver of the number 21 Ford, revealed Wednesday that he and iconic Wood Brothers Racing will part ways after two seasons. NASCAR O'Reilly Auto Parts Series champ Jesse Love, 21, may get that seat. So while the triangular track is known for gapped and lengthy green flag runs, long-standing images of crazy clashes like Dale Earnhardt versus Jeremy Mayfield in 2000 and the violent wrecks like Allison, Richard Petty, Steve Park, and Jeff Gordon, those are all part of its history. And that was the article, Points Race Tightening as Drivers Tackle NASCAR's Tricky Triangle Track. We're coming up on 32 minutes past the hour, so it's time to move on over to the viewpoint section and read some opinions. Our first opinion piece is entitled, Why Are We Letting ICE Break the Children in Custody? I remembered so vividly when my mom got the call and shared that Dad had been detained by immigration coming back from a work trip. Many emotions rushed through my body, but the hardest part was trying to figure out how I, who had just graduated from Arizona State University at 21, was going to break the news to my little sister, who was 5, and my teenage brother, who was 15. In college, I saw many students who had been impacted by immigration arrest. I witnessed hope and fear all at once. Growing up with the constant shadow of uncertainty and fear that comes with living in a mixed-status family can create long-lasting health implications for a child's well-being. Many researchers commonly refer to this as immigration anxiety. Current immigration activity is heightening these circumstances. In late May, many Tempe residents were concerned about Dylan, a 14-year-old 8th grader who was taken by Immigration and Customs Enforcement near his school the same week that he was set to graduate from middle school. Instead of balloons and flowers and congratulation cards, Dylan and his mother were sent to Dilley Immigration Processing Center in Texas, a privately owned facility that profits from child detention. Sadly, this is a growing trend where we are seeing the U.S. government increasing the detention of little ones. Even Ms. Rachel, an early childhood educator and YouTuber who creates educational videos for toddlers and babies, has spoken up about the irreparable damage that detention has on children. Since January 2025, ICE has detained more than 6,200 children. At least 500 babies and toddlers have spent some of that pivotal time in custody. In a recent interview, Marcia Griffin, a pediatrics professor and co-founder of the Executive Committee of the American Academy of Pediatrics Council on Immigrant Child and Family Health, said, quote, "Our immigration system is breaking children," unquote. When children are mistreated, it is something that should concern us all, not only as Arizonans or Americans, but as human beings. The recent remarks from Pope Leo to the Spanish Parliament could not be timelier and serve as a source of reflection and a call to action to America.

I call on all Arizonans of good moral character to raise their voice that children, regardless of immigration status, should not be detained in prisons. As a country, we have a choice of doing right by children or putting them in conditions where they are being traumatized for following their parents' desire to provide a better life or fleeing their countries in the promise of the American dream. We cannot become numb to the irreparable harm detention does to children and babies. Our government should not be provided with an incentive where private corporations are making millions at the suffering of children. And that was the opinion piece written by Reyna Montoya. She is a founder and CEO and board member of Aliento, which serves students, dreamers, and immigrant families in Arizona. She's a regular contributor to the Republic Viewpoint section, and she serves on the Republic's Community Advisory Board. Our next opinion piece is entitled, Maricopa Supervisors Ready to Defend Election Workers. Maricopa County Recorder Justin Heap says election workers should be arrested. He believes county election staff carrying out their assigned duties should face felony prosecution. You know what I say to that? Arrest me first. Because there's no way I'm going to let anyone put handcuffs on county employees who help voters make their voices heard every election. I refuse to stand aside as Recorder Heap and his East Coast law firm threaten these dedicated public servants who give their time, energy, and expertise to make sure our 2.6 million registered voters can exercise their sacred constitutional right. I know my Maricopa County colleagues, Vice Chairwoman Debbie Lesko, Supervisor Thomas Galvin, Supervisor Steve Gallardo, they'd be right there with me saying, take us instead. Now, what are the Maricopa County Recorder and the Board of Supervisors arguing about? Well, I wish I could say I was surprised by the Recorder's outrageous threats against the men and women who help administer Maricopa County elections. Unfortunately, his antics are part of a pattern that has only gotten worse. Consider that on May 6th, Heap instructed our county manager that we, the supervisors, are not permitted to communicate with the Recorder's employees, the people we need to partner with to administer elections. On May 20th, Heap, via his attorney, said the Board of Supervisors and county election staff should face felony prosecution for our designation of secure drop box locations for voters to leave their ballots during elections this summer and fall, a long-standing procedure. And then on May 28th, his attorney filed a motion asking that a judge hold the Board of Supervisors in contempt of court and assess $100,000 in taxpayer money per day to create a Recorder slush fund. It didn't have to be this way. When he took office, Mr. Heap canceled the Shared Services Agreement, that's SSA, that helps clarify election roles between the board and the recorder. Since then, he has repeatedly turned his back on reasonable new SSA offers from the board, baffling all of us by rejecting things that he's publicly stated he wants, even overriding his own staff when they tried to collaborate with the elections department. We have the timeline and all the relevant documents laid out at maricopa.gov/election dispute. Anyone can see it. But what nobody should expect or accept is an elected official threatening election workers with arrest and jail time for the capital offense of doing their jobs. Those are the actions of a bully. You know, I've spent much of my adult life in the political arena, serving on the school board, at the Arizona legislature, now as a member of the county board of supervisors. I'm not afraid of a fight. Bullies count on good people staying quiet. Maricopa County election workers have earned our support, and they should know their elected leaders will not be intimidated into abandoning them. County staff, election workers, and their families did not sign up for this. They deserve better than to be threatened by a county recorder and his attack dog lawyer attempting a power play. So, Mr. Heap, go ahead. Make your idle threats against me and my fellow supervisors. Send your news releases. Pursue the attaboys from whoever is pulling your

0: strings, but you leave Maricopa County election workers out of it. And that was the opinion piece written by Kate Brophy McGee, a Republican chair of the Maricopa County Board of Supervisors. Well, here's the other side of it with an opinion piece written by the Maricopa County Recorder. It's entitled, Maricopa Supervisors Must Obey Court Ruling on Elections. No amount of bluster and phony outrage will make the outlandish claims from the Maricopa County Board of Supervisors Chairwoman Kate Brophy McGee true. Let's break down the facts. This dispute began when, just weeks before I took office, the Board of Supervisors stripped the Recorder's Office of election staff, IT personnel, databases, servers, websites, software systems, and election responsibilities that Arizona law assigns to the county recorder. Those actions left the Recorder's Office responsible for carrying out statutory duties while depriving it of the resources necessary to perform them. I spent months attempting to resolve those issues without litigation. I sought meetings with the board. I proposed new agreements. I even offered mediation. The board rejected every effort. Only after those negotiations failed did I file suit. The Superior Court's ruling was decisive for the recorder. The court rejected the board's claim that it possessed broad authority over election administration and found that the board had improperly stripped the recorder of personnel and resources necessary to carry out the office's legal duties. The court ordered those resources returned and made clear that the board could not continue exercising powers Arizona law assigns to the recorder. The board refused to comply. Instead, it sought a stay and asked the court to suspend its own ruling. The court refused. More than 6 weeks later, the board still has not complied with the court's order and is now facing contempt proceedings and sanctions. And that brings us to the board's latest stunt. Just 2 weeks ago, without any discussion with the recorder's office, the board proposed a resolution granting itself authority to run its own early ballot drop box scheme separate from the recorder. Arizona law does not give the board that authority. The court has already ruled that the board cannot simply assume election powers assigned by statute to the recorder. When I objected to this unlawful action and pointed out that Arizona law prohibits unauthorized drop boxes, the board did not respond by defending the legality of its proposal. Instead, it's now attempting to convince voters that objecting to unlawful action is somehow an attack on election workers. And that claim is as false as it is absurd. No poll worker drafted that resolution. No county employee voted for it. No election worker decided to claim powers the law does not grant. The issue has never been about the hardworking men and women who administer elections. The issue is a county board that continues to act as though it is above the law and rulings of the court. This is the pattern voters should recognize. The board exceeds its authority, loses in court, refuses to comply, and then attempts to portray itself as the victims when its unlawful actions are challenged. Rather than explain why it continues exercising powers the court has ruled it does not possess, it plays the victim in a crisis of its own creation. The reality is much simpler. The board took powers that did not belong to it. The court ruled those powers belonged to the recorder. The court ordered the board to return what it had illegally taken. The court denied the board's request for a stay. And yet 6 weeks later, the board continues to ignore the court order while pretending the real problem is anyone who points out what the law requires. My office is ready to move forward today. We're ready to implement the court's ruling and restore lawful election administration and conduct secure, transparent, and professional elections for the voters of Maricopa County. The board is free to continue peddling its absurd political spin and will likely continue lying to the voters at its own peril. It is not free to continue ignoring the law while doing so. And that's Maricopa Supervisors Must Obey Court Ruling on Elections, written by Justin Heap, a Republican Maricopa County Recorder. Well, we're coming up on 46 minutes past the hour, so we're going to have to move on from the viewpoint section over to the entertainment section. We will begin by reading today's horoscopes. We will begin with the sign of Aries, birth dates from March 21st to April 19th. Is your interest peaked? Well, set an intention from your head instead of your heart. For Taurus, birth dates from April 20th to May 20th. Are you looking to improve your account balance? There is an angle that you have not considered. For Geminis, birth dates from May 21st to June 21st. Who are you exactly? You may not be totally sure as the new moon lands in your sign. For Cancer, birth dates from June 22nd through July 22nd. Do you have a restless mind? Well, flip the script. Make curiosity, not anxiety, your North Star. For Leos, birth dates from July 23rd through August 22nd. Tonight's Gemini new moon forecasts the beginning of a beautiful friendship. For you fellow Virgos out there with birth dates from August 23rd through September 22nd, hey, get the ball rolling. 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For Libras, September 23rd through October 23rd birth dates. Take the road less traveled. A new calling or curiosity beckons. For Scorpios, October 24th through November 21st birth dates. Exploring you and a partner's connection? Well, ask them questions, but inquire. Do not interrogate. For Sagittarius, November 22nd through December 21st birth dates. The Gemini new moon helps you to distinguish chemistry from compatibility. For Capricorns, December 22nd through January 19th birth dates. You are seeking efficiency, but the Gemini new moon only offers variety. Well, you've got to start somewhere. For Aquarius, January 20th to February 18th birth dates. Are you following your bliss? Cast a wide net. And finally, Pisces, birth dates from February 19th to March 20th. Tonight's Gemini new moon provides a perfect opportunity to address your inbox pileup. And those were today's horoscopes. We turn now to letters of advice written by Abigail Van Buren. In her column, Dear Abby, the first letter goes like this. Dear Abby, would you please do a much-needed public service for those of us who have a service dog? Service dogs are trained to perform specific tasks for their handlers. Tasks can include smelling dangerously high or low glucose levels, smelling mood swings, anxiety, depression, smelling an impending seizure, many other tasks as well. Service dogs are not family pets. Here in New Mexico and in many other states, it is a crime to misrepresent a dog as one. A service dog in training has the same access rights as one that's fully trained. The dog cannot be denied access. Hotels that charge extra for pets cannot charge extra for a service dog. Airlines must allow service dogs to fly free of charge. They cannot be denied access to any public facility. The handler must be in control of the animal at all times. Service dogs that bark excessively must be taken out of the facility. A single woof is not excessive barking. Pursuant to the Americans with Disabilities Act, only two questions are allowed. Is that a service dog? And what task is the dog trained to perform? Questions about the handler's disability or the need for a service dog are not allowed. My dog in training is learning how to alert me to specific medical conditions and respond to assist me. Many people are unaware of proper behavior around service dogs. Never distract, talk to, or pet the service dog. Do not make eye contact with it either. Distracting my dog could cause a serious problem for me. Signed, Awareness Advocate. And Abby responds, Dear Advocate, thank you for your instructive letter about service dog responsibilities and etiquette. I hope it will prove useful to my readers. because there appears to be some confusion about this subject due to so many dog owners cheating the system by representing their pets as service animals. Our next letter goes like this. Dear Abby, my significant other of 16 years is fighting cancer. I am proud of his determination. I recently had an EKG, and my results were not great. When I told him, he turned it right around to his own issues. Am I selfish for being upset about this? I have catered to him through it all, driven him to his appointments, and waited on him hand and foot. I doubt you'll answer this post, but I'm submitting it anyway. Signed, Frustrated in Maine. And Abby responds, Dear Frustrated, O ye of little faith, no, you are not selfish. You are rightfully concerned about your own health, as well as your significant other's, and realize how centered on himself he is. What, if anything, you decide to do about this is up to you. But if you need someone to watch your back and are feeling a breeze back there, you might want to depend less on him. Sit down with him, have a serious chat, and map out a strategy that is beneficial to you both. And those were the letters of advice written by Abigail Van Buren. Remember, you can always contact her by going to her website, www.dearabby.com. And now it's time to take a look at some comics. In the comic strip Zits, drawn by Jerry Scott and Jim Borkman, in the first frame, Mom is standing on a chair, and she's got a wooden spoon that looks like an oar for a canoe, and she is stirring something in a pot that is bigger than she is. And then she takes that big old huge wooden spoon that looks like an oar from a canoe, and she pulls out a little bit out of the pot and puts it to her lips and goes smack, smack. And then, in the next frame, she's taking another pot and she's pouring some more stuff into it. And she's dropping some hamburgers in it. And the last frame is a big old long frame as she walks away kind of tired. And there's Jeremy and his friends Hector and Pierce. And there's a big trough. All three of them can sit behind this trough. It's almost like a formal dining room table, but it's a trough. And Jeremy goes, Thanks, Mom. And Hector says, It smells delicious, Mrs. D. And Pierce goes, The formal trough. What's the occasion? Okay. I guess that's how you feed high school kids. Anyway, that was Zits. Then, with Beetle Bailey, drawn by Greg Bryan and Neil Walker, the guys were all lined up, and Sergeant Snorkel's there with his clipboard, and he says, Finally, Killer, guard duty, and Beetle, garbage detail. And Beetle goes, Again, why do I always get garbage detail? And Sergeant Snorkel says, Because you're so good at it. You're a natural. In fact, as he puts his hand on his shoulder, I don't think anyone else is more qualified. You are my number one sanitation engineer. Nobody's better at garbage than you. And Sergeant Snorkel walks away, and in the last frame, Beetle says to one of the other privates, Should I be flattered or insulted? And that was Beetle Bailey. And then in Blondie, drawn by Dean Young and John Marshall, Dagwood's at the office, says to the secretary, I'm here to see the boss. He needs my input on a very important matter. And she says, He's waiting for you, Dag. Go on in. The next frame, Mr. Bumstead is looking at his computer and says, This can't go beyond these walls, Bumstead. And Dagwood says, Don't worry, boss. What's said in this office stays in this office. And Mr. Bumstead says, Okay, that's what I want to hear. And Dagwood says, I'm here to help you with any problem you may have. And he goes, Okay, excellent. Do you know how I can update a profile photo on my Facebook page? And Dagwood says in the last frame, I have no idea, boss. And Mr. Dithers says, I was afraid of that. And that was Blondie. And in Baby Blues, the comic strip drawn by Rick Kirkman and Jerry Scott. There's four frames, and in it, the Hammy is tossing the ball up in the air with his left hand, and his right hand has got the bat, and he swings at the ball, and he misses it. Whiff. And he throws the ball up in the air, and he swings again and misses it. And in the next, in the third or fourth frame, he's tossing the ball and whiffing and tossing and whiffing and tossing and whiffing so fast. Finally, Dad comes out and says, "Well, you have some work to do on your hitting, Hammy." And Hammy looks at him and says, "Yeah, but how about my great pitching?" And that was Baby Blues. Before we go, we want to wish happy birthday to some celebrities. Politician and attorney Steny Hoyer turns 87 today. Guitarist Barry Melton with Country Joe and the Fish turns 79. Actor Will Patton turns 72. Bassist Marcus Miller turns 67. Singer Boy George turns 65. Actor Faison Love turns 58. Screenwriter and director Diablo Cody turns 48. And we want to wish all of them a happy birthday. I'm Gene, a volunteer reader with Sun Sounds of Arizona. You've been listening to the second hour of the recording of the Arizona Republic for Sunday, June 14th, 2026. Have a great day.
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3: So, Seth, I'm just going to press confirm here. I'm going to confirm the pickup.
4: Okay.
3: I'm kind of nervous.
4: How will we know that we got the right car?
3: I don't know. Hang on. Let's just see if it accepts the... Okay. It's a two-minute wait.
4: Okay.
3: Have you ever ridden? I guess it's not driven.
4: No, definitely not driven.
3: Ridden in a driverless car?
4: Not even one where it had a driver and the driver somehow fell out. I mean, I've always been in a car with a driver.
3: I have to say, I have some trepidation about this. I'm glad that we're doing this together. I just picture getting in, it locks, you know what I mean? Then you can't get out and it takes you, I don't know, into another county or something.
4: Yeah. I'm not terribly worried about it. I mean, we get in, even if it goes the wrong way, how far can it go? I mean, it's not going to go to Mexico.
3: Okay. So you're not worried about the safety. You just feel like it's limited in its ability to kidnap us. It can only go 100 or 200 miles or so. That's an interesting framing.
4: You don't hesitate to get in a taxi.
3: Okay, so the main difference is a taxi does have a driver in it.
4: A taxi does have a driver, but that means... you could have a malevolent driver, right? You're not likely to get a malevolent Waymo.
3: So it says, unlock with the app when the car is ready.
4: You have to unlock
3: another
4: it?
3: Another Waymo. Honestly, about every sixth or tenth car is a Waymo. Oh, it says it's ready. Pickup ready. Where is it?
4: Is that it?
3: It stopped way down here. I'm walking to catch up with the Waymo. It's way more walking than I had anticipated. And looks like some guy is trying to unlock our Waymo. Excuse me. Hi. That's actually our Waymo.
5: Sorry, yeah, I got mixed around.
3: It's okay. That's probably
5: I
3: your Waymo?
5: Been able to say, you see, I did that signal. Okay?
4: They all look the same. That's a problem.
3: Yeah. Okay, you ready?
4: Yep.
3: This is it. We're about to climb into this driverless car. I'm going to press unlock with the app.
4: Now,
3: oh my gosh.
4: The door handle's popped out, so we're going to get in.
3: Oh my gosh.
6: Hello, Molly.
4: Should we both get in the back? Or you want
3: Yes,
4: me in the
3: get in the back. Hello, Waymo. Just said my name.
4: Okay, there's nobody in this car but us.
3: That's astute,
4: it.
3: Yeah.
4: All right, start ride. Hit that.
3: Hit
4: there
3: this?
4: Button. Yep.
3: But we still, put on seatbelts.
6: Hello, from Waymo. As we get going, just give us 1 minute to cover a few riding tips. This experience...
4: I'm trying to fasten my seatbelt here, but...
3: Ones. Oh,
4: it's playing music. It's like getting in an elevator.
3: I wonder if we can turn off the music.
4: Molly's lowered the volume on the music.
3: I wonder if we can actually just turn it off.
4: Well, if you
3: there. Okay. So here we are, Seth. Let's take this in. There's no human driving this car. What do you see? I can't quite see the steering wheel. It's like turning and stuff, right?
4: Well, it is. It is, just into the road. You can see it's doing the same thing that a steering wheel would do if there were a driver. The only thing is... It's doing it by itself.
3: It's like having a ghost drive it. And then look up, somebody is walking across the street. It does seem to be slowing down. That's a good sign.
4: Didn't hit them anyhow.
3: Right.
4: Okay, now we're moving along at maybe 25 miles an hour, which is appropriate in this part of the city.
3: It is spooky, I have to say.
4: Okay, we're riding in this autonomous vehicle and I have a lot of questions. Is this what the automobile's future is? Is this what cars are destined to become? Are drivers slated for obsolescence? Welcome to Big Picture Science. I'm Seth Shostak, enjoying the ride.
3: I'm Molly Bentley. In this episode, we take a ride through the automobile's past and into its future, from the Model T to self-driving cars. With more than a century of car development, how has engineering and design changed automobiles and our lives? How will they change further if we ride in cars but no longer drive them? This episode is called Vroom.

0: Well, Seth seems to be stopping at all the red lights. That's a good sign. And actually, you know, the I've noticed that the acceleration is quite smooth.
1: Yeah, it's much better than a lot of drivers who are very, you know, stop and start. I would tip the driver, but I guess there's not much point in that. The autonomous car is, I mean, it's not only a little bit spooky because of the absence of a driver, but it's also very quiet. But of course, cars weren't always whisper quiet.
0: That loud mechanical rumble is a modern recording of a car that debuted more than 100 years ago. In 1908, when Henry Ford first hand-cranked his Model T, an engine came roaring to life and a revolutionary machine was born. It would transform society, and in no small part because mass production made it affordable. Later in the show, we'll talk about another automobile revolution, one that dispenses with drivers. But before we arrive at that destination, we'll tour the fascinating history of how we got here. We let architect and emeritus historian of design at the University of Pennsylvania, Witold Rybczynski, take the wheel discussing his book, The Driving Machine, A Design History of the Car.
2: Witold, the first mass-produced cars, or for that matter, the first cars, you know, you're not going that far back in time. You're going back to maybe the beginning of the 20th century and maybe a little bit earlier. What did those first cars look like? Were they just, you know, horses, carriages with gas engines?
3: A Model T, for example, was an open car. It had a kind of canvas top that you could fold, but it wasn't enclosed. It wasn't a box. That took about 20 years, and you got the Ford Model A, which was a box. You had windows and doors, and you were enclosed in it. And eventually you got things like heaters and eventually air conditioners. Early cars had very large wheels. They were more like wagon wheels, because that was the technology that people understood. And eventually they became, you know, metal wheels. A lot of cars had wheels that looked like bicycle wheels with spokes. Again, because that was around, because what the car did was it took pieces that existed in various technologies and sort of shoved them all together.
2: Yeah, you also had to turn a crank to get them started, right? I mean,
3: you did. The crank, of course, was an important part of the car because women could not turn a crank. Cranks were actually dangerous and very onerous physically. So for the longest time, until we invented the electric starter, women were not really driving cars, or at least they had to have a man with them, because you had to be strong to get a car started that way. And of course, with the electric starter, the woman then became very quickly a driver as well as the man. I can't remember the exact date. It was probably in the early 1900s.
2: So, Witold, the early cars, did they find acceptance, at least at some level, by a lot of people? Were people eager to get into cars, or did they sort of shy away from them, figuring that these are dangerous machines that could kill me?
3: No, I did not come across resistance. The car spreads very, very quickly. And of course, it doesn't travel that very fast. The first car in the world travels at something like 20 miles an hour top speed. And so I think people were probably surprised by it. There was, of course, the roads were crowded with horse-drawn carriages. So, you know, there was this sort of debate about these vehicles which moved more quickly, and did they have to have special bells or something to warn people? But that somehow got resolved very quickly. Remember, horses are dangerous things. In writing biographies of people from the 19th century, people are always getting kicked by a horse. Because, you know, you're standing there and it suddenly kicks out. And getting kicked by a horse essentially breaks your leg and you limp for the rest of your life. So, and you know, driving a carriage, a horse-drawn carriage, all sorts of things can go wrong. So I think people were quite happy to make the shift. It wasn't a huge shift. It wasn't like moving from a horse-drawn carriage, you know, to immediately, you know, to a Maserati that can go 100 miles an hour. I mean, it was a kind of horse-drawn carriage without, you know, the horseless carriage. It moved slowly. It was finished, especially the early expensive cars. And maybe that was important, too. It started not as a mass-produced product. The earliest cars were owned by movie stars and millionaires, and they were beautiful things. They were finished like a carriage with beautiful leatherwork and woodwork. And so by the time it kind of works its way down to the working man, it's something that everybody would like to have because the richest people all have them, and you've seen them on the streets.
2: You know, can you give us some idea of what it would have been like to ride in one of Henry Ford's early cars? I mean, how comfy was it?
3: No, they weren't comfy. You were able to move. His cars were very, very solidly built, and they were sort of off-road vehicles. We just didn't have paved roads. And so a car had to be more like a four-wheel drive Jeep to navigate, especially once you got out into the country. You were just on rough, rutted roads. So, of course, there was no power steering or power brake. So when you turned a corner, you really had to work at it. It was not an easy thing to do. And comfort was something that came much more slowly as people started making longer trips in cars. And it's something that also separates American cars from European cars because our distances are bigger. It's a much bigger country. And so comfort is important to us, and that's why the sporty cars were the European cars, but the comfortable cars were the American cars where you could drive all day and not feel that tired.
2: Henry Ford would make statements to that effect, right? That he wanted everybody to have a car.
3: Yes, and every year he made it a little bit cheaper, which is an astonishing thing for us. We're used to things getting more expensive. But he plowed the money back into reducing the price on the assumption that the more and more people could afford it, the better off he was, certainly. He sold more cars, millions of cars. But Henry Ford made the car cheaper, and that gave freedom to people, liberty. You didn't have to go where the bus went. You went where you wanted to go. So it was immediately attractive, and because it was cheaper than Henry Ford sold a car on the basis that when the car wasn't running, you didn't have to feed it. Whereas when a horse wasn't running, you had to keep it alive, of course. So it was a very big change, and he made sure that it was less and less expensive as the years went by. So, you know, at one point, I remember I mentioned this in my book, half the people in the world owned a Model T. Half the people who owned a car owned a Model T in the world. So it became an incredibly successful way of bringing this to really every working person could at one point afford such a car.
2: He did this largely by mass production. And, you know, if you read the history of industrialization in the United States, the assembly line is frequently mentioned. Did the automobile industry, and Henry Ford perhaps in particular, did they really invent the assembly line?
3: He didn't invent the assembly line. There were assembly lines, for instance, for making biscuits, of all things, or certain things that could be mass-produced. But he was the first one to bring it to automobile production. Automobiles generally were made by hand. That's why they were so expensive. And he created the assembly line for cars. And then he did something even more spectacular, which was the moving assembly line. So each person on the assembly line only did one thing, and the car just moved in front of them. And one person, you know, attached the wheels, and another person did something else. And it meant that you could produce a car in something like just a few hours, instead of days and days, which is what accounted for the low price.
2: But it also, I mean, you know, becomes kind of a symbol of the dehumanization of manufacturing because, you know, your job was just to put this part onto that part, and you did that all day, all week, all year. And, you know, that was such a big, I don't know, philosophical shift in a way that it had big repercussions, or maybe it didn't, but it seems to me it did.
3: It did, and I think Ford was quite aware of this. And so the trade-off was that you got paid well, and then he did something else that nobody really had thought of, is he created the weekend. He gave you all day off on Saturday. Sunday was always a holiday, in all industries. But he created the two-day holiday, and it was partly as a kind of deal, as like, you have to do this boring work because it's not like crafting, you're just doing an operation. But the trade-off is you're well paid, you can afford to buy a house, for instance, which was an unthinkable thing for a working man to own a house. And that's why Philadelphia, where I live, is full of these little houses from the turn of the century, which all have to do with that kind of industrialization. Of course, you could even say that inventing the two-day weekend was a way of getting you to drive more, because people went for Sunday drives, and they would go, they had 2 days so they could drive out to the country, and you had the beginning of the, what we would call cottage country, where people had summer cottages that they could go to. So it had huge repercussions on the way we live.
2: You know, at the beginning of the automobile, there were various power sources that were being used, you know, obviously gasoline, but also there were steam powered cars, there were even electric cars, that sort of thing. But gasoline won out, and it won out fairly quickly. Are there practical reasons for that, or was it just the, you know, the strength of the oil industry or something like that?
3: Very practical, because as you said, there were three big power sources. The steam was actually the leading one, because that was the one we knew the most about. We had years of experience. And the problem, of course, is you need a big boiler. So it's a very heavy vehicle, and you've got to carry your fuel with you, and it's usually wood or coal. And so it was reliable, it was sort of predictable, but compared to a internal combustion engine, which is much more efficient and much smaller, it lost out. And electricity was the big alternative. Electricity motors are more efficient than internal combustion engines. The problem was, as was for years and years and still the problem, was the battery. So with the internal combustion engine, and especially in America, remember, we had oil initially in Pennsylvania and eventually Texas and all over the place. Europeans didn't have oil, so their gas was always much more expensive. But we had the oil, and it turned out to we very quickly made a system of distributing it and building service stations and so on.
0: Okay, I am starting to relax in this driverless car, pretty much. Well, coming up, we cruise into the next phase in the history of the horseless carriage, when major changes in its technology contributed to what some have dubbed the automobile century.
3: The automobile had enormous effects on urbanization, on where people lived, on how they lived.
1: We're riding in a car that makes very little noise. Yet this episode of Big Picture Science is called Vroom.

0: In some ways, we all know what happened after the first modern cars began kicking up dirt and gravel. Everyone who could afford one bought one, and that was a lot of people. Asphalt replaced dirt, and a network of roads winding within and radiating out from cities covered the country like a spider web. The car reshaped our cities and our behavior.
1: We continue our journey in this driverless car. Did you see it brake really quickly for
0: I
1: that
0: felt
1: guy?
0: A break.
1: That
0: yeah,
1: guy's
0: that
1: crazy.
0: That was the first time I actually felt a deceleration.
1: We continue our journey in this driverless car and with architect and emeritus historian of design at the University of Pennsylvania, Witold Rybczynski, who covers these changes in his book, The Driving Machine, A Design History of the Car. And he has said that many of these changes he has witnessed in his lifetime.
2: Part of my book is a sort of memoir of cars that I've owned. And my first cars didn't have power steering and power brakes. They didn't have anti-lock brakes. They didn't have variable windshield wipers. I mean, all sorts of things. And the big change in cars is not so much the electric motor, it's the digital technology. And people have described contemporary cars as iPhones on wheels. And they are because you can communicate to your car and the car company can communicate and upgrade your car. So that's the real revolution. And digital technology means you have cameras all over your car, you know, for backing up, for safety, for all sorts of things. So we're at the beginning of, I think, another period. The cars that you and I grew up with, that's gone. The last chapter of my book is called Elegy, because the kind of car that I love to drive and I grew up with is no longer available. It's changed drastically. I mean, you can't repair a modern car. You have to take it to a garage. It's much too complicated electronically to deal with. I mean, I love cars that make noise. Cars, even non-electric cars, are very quiet now, and everything's electric, and it's a very different sort of machine. So, you know, the car where you kind of controlled everything and used to talk about road feel, because you really could feel the road, that's gone. I mean, the car is a very sort of quiet, and you're isolated, and you're like in a cocoon.
3: Well, one of the big shifts that occurred even in my lifetime was away from, you know, standard gear shifting transmissions to automatic transmissions. And to me, that was a step backward, because with a manual transmission, you always knew the relationship between what the wheels were doing and what the engine was doing, right? And you had a sense of control there that you didn't have with the automatic transmissions. And yet, there aren't too many standard transmissions, manual transmissions being sold today.
2: No. And there aren't too many drivers who know how to use a manual transmission. I don't think you could rent a manual car. I'm sure all rental cars are automatics. They would have to be. So yes, that was a big change. You know, tires, I still remember, as a kid at least, you know, tires had tubes in them. And the whole idea of a tubeless tire was a kind of revolutionary thought, that you could have a tire without it, a tube inside it. So there actually have been lots of changes. And the history of the car design is actually a history of continual change as people improve the car, as all these various, it's a very complicated little machine, the car. And so there's an awful lot that can be improved. Bodies, I mean, materials, all these things.
3: Yeah. One of the things that's changed, at least since my childhood, has been reliability, right? If you took the family car on a long trip, say 1,000 miles or more, drive across the country, that kind of thing, you knew it was going to break down. In fact, my first Trans-America trip, you know, I took my mom's old car, and it broke down every day. Every day something went wrong with it, whether the brakes or the transmission. It was always. But today's cars, I mean, they do seem considerably more reliable.
2: Oh, no, absolutely. I mean, I said that you couldn't fix anything, but it's also true that nothing goes wrong. I think a flat tire is about the only thing that most people experience these days, because it is very reliable. And when I think back on the cars that I've owned, and in a sense, how much trouble they were. I grew up in Canada, which is, of course, very cold, which creates all sorts of special problems for cars. But it was just part of owning a car. You just had to deal. It wasn't really a problem. It was just part of ownership. I mean, it was something that you had to do, and you expected to have certain problems, and you had to do things regularly to keep the car going, and that was just... But what's striking is it was all worth it in the end. The freedom that a car offers is the reason that we're not giving up the car, as somebody said, until kicking and screaming they take it away from us. Because it's, you know, the fact that you can load it up, you can carry your groceries, you can carry kids and dogs and stuff in it, and you're free. You can go on a trip. You can just jump in, and you don't have to look at schedules. You just jump in and drive and go there. And that explains, of course, the phenomenal growth in ownership.
3: Vidhold, what about the emphasis that we see on safety these days? I mean, certain car manufacturers, I'm thinking, I guess, of the Swedish car manufacturers, would emphasize safety. I don't know anybody who buys a car based on it being safer than the next model. Is safety really a thing, or is it just, you know, some sort of failed marketing ploy?
2: No, it's a real thing. And of course, the early cars went relatively slowly. So that was important, because if you had an accident, it probably wouldn't be fatal. It's just you weren't moving that quickly, and the cars were heavy. But a large number of the early car pioneers died in cars, unfortunately, because as I discover, many of the early enthusiasts of car making were also enthusiastic racers. Henry Ford, for example, had the world speed record at one point in his early life when he was a young man. But so driving fast was kind of part of the attraction, I think, of cars. But it did take a long time for safety. It's not easy to sell a car on safety, because you want to sell it on glamour and excitement, and not say, well, you might also die in it. That's not a good safety point. So I was shocked, for instance, to discover the first company that introduced safety belts was Nash, and people hated them. And the salesman finally went to Nash and said, look, you've got to stop putting these things in it. They make us take them out. They don't like them. And so it took actually many more years before things like seat belts were eventually, of course, compulsory. But there other things like anti-lock brakes had to do with safety. Safety always costs money, so the leaders tended to be the more expensive cars. Mercedes was always concerned with safety. So they, for instance, invented the idea of the crumple zone. So if you hit something head on, the front part of the car would crumple, but the passengers would be safe. Incidentally, the automatic starter, the electric starter for cars, was a safety device, because what happened was a very highly placed executive was killed cranking his car. I mean, the crank hit him in the head and he died, and it was General Motors, and they insisted somebody's got to invent something that we can get rid of this crank, and the electric starter was actually invented for that reason.
3: Let's talk a little bit about the societal impacts. To begin with, there's the impact on the cities, right? 150 years ago, everybody lived in the cities. If you lived anywhere, 80 or 90% of people lived in the cities because there was public transport and that sort of thing. And of course, there was the housing. Today, beginning, I guess, in the 1950s, you know, the American lifestyle was portrayed at its best when you could live in the suburbs, even though there wasn't much in the suburbs, but there were trees. I guess that was something.
2: There's no question that it changes. I mean, a friend of mine, a historian, mentioned, you know, the famous American century, and he said they should call it the automobile century. And it's true. The automobile had enormous effects on urbanization, on where people lived, on how they lived. The evening newspaper disappeared because of the car. Once you were commuting by car, you couldn't read a newspaper and drive at the same time. And so you only got morning newspapers. But on the other hand, once cars got radios, you then got talk radio. And we know that has had huge political effects. So the car is one of those devices that sort of has enormous sort of spin-off effects, social, economic, and cultural, really.
3: What about the effect on, for example, development of a road system, and in particular an urban road system, because of course that's a sort of a mixed blessing in a way, but that our city suddenly became reoriented toward cars instead of, you know, trolleys or stuff like that.
2: Yes, there were huge effects, and they're not all good effects, certainly. I mean, we all know the environmental effects of cars, but the suburbanization was another effect. It sort of killed the downtown. The downtown, which is the pride of American cities up till about the 1920s, you know, eventually is replaced by suburbanization, which is all due in large part to the automobile. So, yes, it has many effects, good and bad.
3: You mentioned the effect on our cities. That is not always celebrated. People think that, okay, the automobile has led to the dying of the inner cities or whatever, and people all want their, you know, small plot of land in the backyard and that kind of thing. And, you know, that kind of destroys a certain social cohesion that we had when everybody lived in the same place. Do you see that as a net plus or maybe not a net plus to have, you know, driven so many people out to the suburbs?
2: No, it wasn't a net plus. Although it's important to say that the first suburbs predate the car because they're the result of the railroad. Once you got railroad lines, the famous main line in Philadelphia, then little communities spring up at every station. And you also had suburbs up the Hudson River because you could go by boat. You could have ferry boats that would bring people up the Hudson quite far. So you could see that the car accelerates that suburbanization. It doesn't actually start it. But that's sort of the history of transport. Has huge effects on cities, both good and bad, but they changes cities. And the car was certainly one of the most radical changes, especially in America, because we had all this space. The car didn't have the same effect in Europe because there wasn't enough space. And we sort of had the ideal situation for suburbs compared to other countries because we did have space and we did have, it happened in a way that isn't quite the same in European urbanization.
0: Next, a question that perhaps we should have asked before we hopped in this autonomous vehicle. What exactly is the safety record for self-driving cars? Well, it may surprise you.
4: Their estimate is that their vehicles crash about 80% less than human-driven vehicles.
1: Our next stop, why automation may already be safer than human drivers and what the future of the automobile looks like. You know, I'm not the most relaxed passenger ever. So I'm feeling the absence of the human here, the human out of the loop.
0: Well, as you say, it's a little bit spooky, but on the other hand, the ride so far is pretty much exactly what you would feel if there were a driver. So
1: that, not just any driver, though. If you had a good driver.
0: If you had a good
1: driver. I mean, I've had some drivers where it's not so smooth. This episode of Big Picture Science is called Vroom.

0: In the conclusion of the conversation with Witold Rybczynski, he and Seth consider the future of the automobile and whether the horseless carriage is destined to become a driverless one.
1: Finally, Witold, do you think that this, love affair that America has had with the automobile for such a long time now, is that going to last? I mean, you can easily find articles in which people lament this, and they say, we've destroyed our cities, and only people with money can, live in a nice place now, and, all the cultural attractions of urbanization have all been killed by the automobile. It's time that we beefed up public transportation so that people will live in the downtowns or in the cities in any case. Do you think that's going to happen, or do people just love their cars too much?
2: No, I don't think it's going to happen. I'm old enough to have heard that argument for so long, and it hasn't worked because it is, that sense of freedom is so great. But I did have one thought about this, that it's not clear whether self-driving cars will happen or not happen, but it probably will happen. Who knows? But it occurred to me that if it does happen, the sort of cars that I remember might become like sailboats. People still ride horses, but they don't ride horses to go somewhere. They ride horses out for pleasure. And I think it's quite possible in the future the sort of car of the 1950s will be something that people drive just for pleasure. And then if they have to go somewhere, they'll get in a self-driving car and it'll take them there. But the car that we know wouldn't necessarily disappear, but it might become a kind of hobby, like a sailboat. You don't go anywhere in a sailboat, you just go in a circle, but it's sort of the pleasure of it is still attractive to people. So I think the car might exist, might continue, but if the self-driving car comes, that will be another very radical change. And who knows what effects that will have, but they'll probably be big.
1: Witold Rybczynski, thanks so very much for speaking with us.
2: I enjoyed it. Thank you.
0: Witold Rybczynski is an architect and emeritus historian of design at the University of Pennsylvania. His book is The Driving Machine, A Design History of the Car. Hey, we're passing another Waymo.
3: Yeah, and yet another.
0: And another. It's starting to feel normal.
3: Now we're all stopped because there's a cable car in front of us.
0: Yeah, the situation here is a bus, another car, and a cable car all meet at an intersection. Sounds like the beginning of a joke. What happens next? I hope not much. Nothing out of the ordinary.
3: If you look inside the cable car, of course, you can see the cable car driver. Cable cars still have drivers. They're not driverless, even though they're on tracks and they're pulled by cables, and you would think that would be the easiest thing to automate.
0: Excellent point. Well, our ride isn't over. Producer Brian Edwards gathered new data about the safety of Waymos and finds out whether cars like the one we're in are driving the future of the automobile.
4: My name is Timothy Lee, and I'm a journalist. I've covered technology for about 10 years, and I write a newsletter called Understanding AI. This is a branch of artificial intelligence. I mean, it's been a little weird. I think in the last couple of years, people have started thinking of artificial intelligence as only generative AI, but the concept of AI long predates the current chat

0: complicated. There's so many different kinds of things that you can encounter, and there's so many different permutations. And in particular, you are interacting with other human beings. And so any simple rule you might come up with is going to have a ton of exceptions. And you're going to have, you know, weird situations, like on Halloween, like everybody's wearing costumes, and so everybody looks different than they would at a normal time. Or in rush hour traffic, often people will break the law in kind of small ways, right? They'll go over a double yellow line, or they will, you know, turn when they're not supposed to, things like that. And so you really need to have a lot of examples, a lot of example data to train these networks. And you have to do lots and lots of testing.
1: The autonomous technology for this car began in 2009 as a Google self-driving car project in Mountain View, California, when the company spent about 2 years road testing a handful of vehicles in the area. At the end of 2016, the project was renamed Waymo, and it was run by Google's parent company, Alphabet. It began offering rides without a safety driver in the car in 2022. And another note is that this ride is more expensive than an Uber or a Lyft rideshare.
2: For many people across the country, they might still think about this as far-flung technology, but my understanding is they're in Phoenix and San Francisco, LA and Austin. Please add, you know, any more if
0: yes.
2: there,
0: yeah,
2: they, if there are other ones.
0: They started in Phoenix. They expanded to San Francisco a couple years ago. More recently, Los Angeles and Atlanta, and they've got several that they're planning to expand into over the next couple of years.
2: Okay. And you know, these are all sunny places. Were these locations chosen for those good conditions? And would these cars run into larger issues when you move into different types of climates?
0: Yeah, Waymo's definitely been strategic about how they've rolled out. They started in the suburbs of Phoenix. They gradually expanded to more of Phoenix, and then they started with the kind of non-urban parts of San Francisco or the residential parts of San Francisco. Then they did downtown San Francisco. And so they've been trying to gradually ratchet up the difficulty. And they have two big things they haven't mastered yet. One is freeways. They're still just on surface streets. And then, as you said, the second big category is adverse weather. Like you said, all the cities they've worked in so far are in the Sun Belt. They're going to do Atlanta and Miami and Washington, D.C. Those are all places where it doesn't snow very much. I think it'll be a few years before they get to Boston or Chicago.
2: I would have to imagine, but correct me if I'm wrong, that, you know, when it comes to, you know, things like adverse weather making it more difficult, is it that it throws off those LIDAR, you know, readings? What makes it difficult for those?
0: There's three reasons that the winter is difficult. The most direct one is if it's actually snowing, the snow will interfere with the sensors. And to a lesser extent, that's also true with rain. The roads can be icy, and so the exact driving behavior has to be a little different. I don't think the physics of that are super complicated. The other one that's maybe not as obvious is that right after a big snowfall, everything looks different. And so if you have image recognition software that's supposed to say, oh, that's a tree, that's a fire hydrant, that's a car, and suddenly everything has snow on it, you need to have a different set of algorithms, or at least you need to have in your training data, you have to have examples of all these objects with snow on them. They're going to have to spend a few winters in cold places. So I believe they've done testing in a few places, I think Buffalo and a couple parts of Michigan, to do this. So they're working on this, but I think it might be another year or two. They have not announced any commercial deployments yet in places where it snows regularly.
1: The car seats four, one passenger in the front, three in the back, if you like, but no one is allowed to sit in that driver's seat. And there's a big warning sign on the steering wheel that makes that very clear, which of course raises the question of why an autonomous car, driverless car, needs a driver's seat at all. But actually it turns out that the Waymo technicians occasionally have to take the helm to monitor the autonomous driving technology. But if anyone were to try to sit in that driver's seat, the car will pull over and the ride will be terminated.
2: So one of the big selling points of self-driving cars is that they can provide a safer ride for people. And the thought is that people, as we talked about before, are inherently unpredictable and that can cause accidents. And at high speeds, that's still very dangerous. Waymo recently released a big batch of data on their safety numbers. Can you break those down for us?
0: Yeah, absolutely. So about once a quarter, they release data on how often their own vehicles have crashed, and then they try to do a apples-to-apples comparison with human-driven vehicles in the same geographic areas. And their estimate is that their vehicles crash about 80% less than human-driven vehicles. And there's two things they look at. One is airbag deployments, which is a pretty objective thing. And when an airbag deploys, very likely that's going to get reported. And so, yeah, they say about 80% fewer crashes involving airbags. And the other is crashes where there's any injury reported. And again, that's about 80% lower. And the interesting thing about that is not only is it significantly

0: lower. If you actually look at the nature of those crashes, and a huge number of them are rear-end crashes where somebody else rear-ended Waymo. There's a number of them where the Waymo was stopped at a red light and some, you know, lunatic drove in and ran into them. Several where another vehicle ran a red light. And only one or two, I think, where the Waymo made any sort of mistake.
1: Now, as you glide through town, you can follow your ride on this touchscreen and see what Waymo sees. But the cars, the bicycles, and the pedestrians appear as colorful blue and green blobs. There's no high resolution here. It looks a little bit like, I guess, like a video game, like a sort of not sophisticated video game. From the touchscreen in front of you, you can control the music, you can turn it off, as we did, and the screen offers other limited options. Help, seems like an important one. Lock, pull over, another essential option, and start ride.
2: What is making them safe? Is it the, you know, the cold calculated mind of the computer just is better at driving than we are? What is the reason behind that?
0: Lots and lots of difficult engineering work over 15 years, I think, is the fundamental answer. But I think there's a couple advantages they have. One is those LiDAR sensors, I think, are pretty important because they just are never going to miss a large object. Those sensors are not kind of subject to interpretation. You have some other companies that are trying to do vision only, where they're trying to just do it with cameras, and that works pretty well, but they could get confused. There could be an optical illusion or a thing where, you know, like there have been cases where maybe the side of a truck is the same color as the sky, and so the car can't tell the difference. The other thing is that I think the behavior of humans varies a lot, and so there are some very bad drivers. There are drivers that are drunk, there are teenagers, there are people that are very elderly who are no longer able to really keep it together, there are people who are very exhausted. And so if Waymo can just kind of match the driving ability of a, you know, 50-year-old sober, well-rested person with a lot of driving experience, that by itself, I think, would significantly reduce the driving rate. And so it doesn't have to necessarily do anything kind of heroic. It just needs to be a very conscientious driver, and it seems to be, you know, kind of on that level.
1: The technology may still have a hill to climb, though, when it comes to winning over some San Francisco residents. In a non-scientific study of one, I asked my close friend, who does a lot of driving in the city, her opinion about the new autonomous cars on the block.
3: My name is Dani Tsagakovich, and I'm a long-term resident of San Francisco. My experience with the Waymos has been a little bit different because I actually haven't been inside one. But I've been in traffic with them on a daily basis in the morning. It seems like when I leave my house to go to work at around 7:30 a.m., there's a plethora of Waymos. It looks like a Waymo car parade. And they are extremely cautious, slow drivers. Like, they're not quick to react to the actual situation of traffic. I've seen a lot of stopping, longer at a stop sign than any other person would stop. They are kind of tentative when it comes to turning corners and when the lights are changing. Sometimes they go when it's almost a red light, and sometimes they don't go.
1: But don't we want our drivers or even our driverless cars to be slow, careful, maybe very considerate drivers and not rash? Isn't this what we want?
3: In the city, there's a flow, and I see other people, like, even sometimes shouting at the Waymos. So that's the situation.
1: And what do you think the Waymos would say about your driving?
3: They would say it's time to park your car. Yeah. Permanently.
1: Okay. So we may have two different standards here.
2: We talked to Dr. Rybczynski about how cars already, you know, reshaped cities and roads and were a major, you know, contributor to suburbanization. And I could see self-driving cars exacerbating that even further, and that if somebody works in the city but their two-hour drive, they get to, you know, read a book. Like, if they'd like to do more work on the way to work, do work on the way to work. You know, it could change, you know, how commutes are done, and it could, you know, push that even further. Obviously, you don't have a crystal ball, but, you know, how would you see cities and roads and how we live our lives change if this technology was adopted in a widespread way?
0: I mean, I think there's going to be effects in both directions. So as you say, obviously, it'll make it more appealing to live in exurban areas. And so some people are going to want to live further out. But at the other extreme, one of the big obstacles to more dense construction in urban areas is that people are worried about parking becoming too scarce. And so if you have cheap taxis, I think that the political opposition to more density on the basis of parking is going to decline. And so then I could see it making it easier to build very densely. And so maybe you have kind of a more spiky urban areas where you have the densest areas get denser and the kind of sprawliest areas get sprawlier, and people can kind of live in the kind of area they want.
2: When it comes to widespread use of self-driving cars, you know, it's big, like we have mentioned, in cities like San Francisco. But, you know, do you see the widespread use of autonomous vehicles as right around the corner?
0: Yeah, I mean, I would say that the technical problems have largely been solved. I mean, we mentioned freeways and you know, winter weather, so it's not totally solved, but I expect those to be solved soon. But for, at least for warmer climates, the technical problems are mostly solved. And it's really just a logistical slog from here. Waymo's cars are currently very expensive, and I think they can get the cost down, but it's just a matter of, like, doing mass manufacturing. They need to hire people to clean the cars, charge the cars, repair them when they get broken, and they need those in every city where they would need to operate. And so Waymo's doing that work now. They've announced, I think, Atlanta, Miami, Washington, D.C. for the next year or so. I think they're probably going to announce several more cities before the end of the year. And so it'll just take the time to do that. I mean, the model here, I think, is really Uber and Lyft, which I think those companies started around 2010, but it took 3 or 4 years for them to scale up to the point where they're a national service. I think because this is such a new service, it'll take a little longer for Waymo. It'll probably be like 3 to 5 years before most cities have Waymo service, but I think that's coming. And then you have Tesla, which I think there's still some technical problems with their that they need to overcome. I think they're a few years behind Waymo, but they're very good at manufacturing cars. And so I think once they get those technical issues rolled out, they'll be able to scale up pretty quickly. And so I would say by the early 2030s, I would expect this to be a very widespread technology that most major cities and maybe some minor ones as well will have available.
2: Well, Timothy, thank you so much for taking the time to talk to us today.
0: Sure. Thank you.
1: You notice that the car next to us, those drivers are looking over. So I guess it's still quite a sight to see a car without a driver in it.
4: It's a novelty, but you can be sure that, you know, 10 years from now, nobody will consider it a novelty. Maybe the novelty will be a car with a driver in it.
1: Timothy Lee is a technology journalist and writes the newsletter Understanding AI. So, Seth, after writing in this Waymo, do you feel like you understand AI better?
4: I don't understand AI any better, I have to say. But I do have a feeling for what it's like to ride in a driverless car, obviously. And it's great.
1: What I think is interesting is that we heard earlier in the show that people were not nervous about getting in the first cars over a century ago. So with the horseless carriage, people weren't too nervous to climb into that vehicle, but with the driverless one, there's a little bit more anxiety involved. And I guess it has to do, Seth, because you're not in control at all. I mean, there's no one to negotiate with here.
4: Well, that's right. There's nobody to negotiate with, but one of my big anxieties whenever I get into a taxi of some sort is that, you know, the driver may just want to have conversation. And sometimes I welcome that, but there are other times when I just want quiet. I don't want the guy to talk to me. So here, at least you get that option.

0: Well, this show is thanks to the driven talents of senior producer Gary Niederhoff and assistant producers Brian Edwards and Shannon Rose Geary. I'm Molly Bentley, the executive producer of Big Picture Science.
1: And I'm Seth Shostak, senior astronomer at the SETI Institute. We'd like to give a big thanks to our listeners and, of course, to our Patreon supporters.
0: The original music in the show is by Dewey DeLay and June Miyake. This episode of Big Picture Science that considers the past and the future of the horseless carriage is called Vroom.
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1: Welcome to Science Matters. My name is Cynthia Ellick, and I'm your host today on Sun Sounds of Arizona. And today is Sunday, June 1st, 2025. We open with a story from the New York Times, posted on May 20th, 2025, as part of the series, 50 States, 50 Fixes. An Illinois building was a bird killer. A simple change made a world of difference. Chicago is one of the most dangerous cities in the United States for migrating birds, and a glassy lakefront conference center was especially lethal. By Katrin Einhorn. Photographs by Vincent Albin. The morning promised to be deadly. High above Chicago in the pre-dawn dark flew an airborne river of migratory birds. It was peak spring migration traffic in late April, and the tiny travelers were arriving at one of the most perilous points along their journey. These birds, inhabitants of forests and grasslands, do not perceive glass as solid and get confused by its reflections. Bright city lights seem to attract them, luring them into glassy canyons. The gleaming buildings of Chicago, curving along the shore of Lake Michigan, are especially lethal. A call went out to volunteers across the city. Be ready to hit the streets early to rescue the injured and document the dead. But at the building that has long been the city's most notorious bird killer, a sprawling lakefront conference venue that claimed almost 1,000 birds on a single day in October 2023, new protections were in place. The vast glass windows and doors of the building, called Lakeside Center at McCormick Place, are overlaid with a pattern of close, opaque dots. Applied last summer to help birds perceive the glass, the treatment's early results are nothing short of remarkable. During fall migration, deaths were down by about 95% when compared with the two previous autumns. Now, monitoring is underway during the first spring migration since the dots, with implications for glassy structures far beyond Chicago. Across North America, with Toronto an early leader, a growing number of bird-friendly policies and decisions by individual building managers are helping make cities safer for birds. On that recent morning, David Willard, an ornithologist at the Field Museum, set off on a lakefront path toward McCormick Place. Known as the Birdman to workers there, Dr. Willard has been tallying the building's avian victims for almost 50 years. It wasn't yet 6 a.m., and he wondered aloud about what he would find. As he walked, white-throated sparrows flitted around shrubs, a Baltimore oriole called from a tree, and a green heron flew by. The park seemed full of returning birds. If there were to be casualties at McCormick despite the treatment, Dr. Willard said, it would be on a morning like this. This is a good test, he said. The deadliest known building. Researchers have estimated that hundreds of millions of birds die hitting buildings every year in the United States. These strikes are believed to be one of the factors behind an almost 30% drop in North American birds since 1970. Chicago is one of the most dangerous cities in the country for migrating birds, according to research by the Cornell Lab of Ornithology. And no building was known to be more lethal than McCormick Place's Lakeside Center. Dr. Willard has been cataloging the dead there since 1978, when he was the Field Museum's collection manager for birds. He had heard that migrators sometimes ran into McCormick, and one morning before work, he decided to check it out. Below the glass were two dead birds. I sometimes wonder if I hadn't found anything, whether I would have ever gone back, Dr. Willard said. He started daily monitoring during migrations in 1982. From that year through 2024, he and colleagues have documented 41,789 birds killed by the glass at McCormick. Over the years, as the death toll mounted, advocates pushed for changes. McCormick managers said they tried a series of interventions. In the 1980s, strips of netting. In the 90s, bird of prey calls and silhouettes. They commissioned a 9-acre park of native prairie and woodlands on the roof of a lower parking deck, hoping it would draw birds away from the glass. Closing curtains during events, though, was a step too far. For us, our priority was making sure that our customers were satisfied, said Loretta Clark, chief executive of the Metropolitan Pier and Exposition Authority, the municipal corporation that owns McCormick Place. They rent space like this from us because of the view of the lake. Hundreds of birds continued to die each year during spring and fall migrations. Often it was a few each morning, but sometimes dozens in a day. Then, on October 5, 2023, Dr. Willard climbed the lakefront steps to the building's walkway on his routine inspection to find it littered with dead and injured birds. Shocked by the sheer volume, struggling to save the living while gathering the dead, he called a colleague for help. "They were continuing to crash as we were picking them up," Dr. Willard recalled. "The casualties were mostly warblers, but also thrushes, sparrows, and others. On the way back to the museum, they carried plastic bags bulging with roughly 975 dead birds." What can we do? As news of the episode ricocheted around the world, public outrage was unlike anything the managers at McCormick had seen. Calls and emails poured in. The American Bird Conservancy took out a full-page ad in the Chicago Tribune with a headline reading, "One Night, One Building, 1,000 Birds Dead." Ms. Clark said she reached out to the Field Museum, federal wildlife officials, and bird advocacy groups with a question. "What can we do so that this will never happen again?" Some of the earliest research on how to make glass safer for birds was conducted by Daniel Clem, Jr., an ornithologist at Muhlenberg College in Allentown, Pennsylvania. He found that falcon silhouettes were not effective. Birds did not register them as predators and simply flew into the adjacent glass. Instead, to effectively deter birds, the glass needed a pattern over its entire surface. A distance of no more than 2 inches would prevent even tiny hummingbirds from trying to dart through, he said. Eventually, Ms. Clark and her team decided on the dots. The treatment cost $1.2 million, paid for by the state of Illinois. Ms. Clark chose the pattern herself, and it was installed in a hectic 3-month period last summer to be in place for fall migration. "Visitors don't seem to even notice the dots from the inside," she said. She knows of no pushback. But one problem area remains, a transparent pedestrian bridge that was not treated. It's a tiny area compared with 2 football fields of dotted glass, but it now claims an outsized number of the victims. Of 45 bird deaths at McCormick last fall, 27 had struck the bridge. Managers at McCormick are still deciding whether to treat it. "We are waiting on some data," said Pat Allen, who oversees operations at the Metropolitan Pier and Exposition Authority. "We've got to justify what we're spending." 2 different scenes. On the recent spring morning at McCormick, the sky still orange with sunrise. One bird lay dead under treated glass, a gray catbird. But Dr. Willard and I watched as dozens more flew toward the windows, and as they got close, seemed to put on the brakes, pulling up or veering away. My feeling is that in the past, those would have probably hit, and at least some portion of them died, Dr. Willard said. Walking around the mammoth building, there were no more casualties beneath the treated windows. But at the untreated glass of the pedestrian bridge, it was another story. 4 birds lay on the pavement, almost in a row, and Dr. Willard knelt to pick each one up. The dead went into a plastic bag. One, a white-throated sparrow, came around in his hands, trying to flutter away, and he carefully placed it in a paper bag to be released closer to the lake. Farther along, we came upon three more dead birds and another stunned one, all casualties of the untreated glass on the bridge. Two were bright yellow warblers called common yellowthroats, perhaps on their way back from Central America or the Caribbean. It was evidence that the bridge needs the film dots, too, Dr. Willard said. Word of the treatment's effectiveness is already traveling throughout the city and beyond. It started last fall when some of the results were coming out, said Paul Grolot, vice president of Feather Friendly, the company that manufactured the window dots. I had people emailing me directly saying, "We want what McCormick Place put on that building." Conservationists are using the building's success as they continue a long-time campaign to implement a bird-friendly design ordinance in Chicago. "I think that may win the day for us in City Hall," said Annette Prince, director of Chicago Bird Collision Monitors. "This is not just a maybe fix. This is going to make a significant difference in bird mortality, and McCormick Place is the poster child." And the ending of this story is a photograph, a common yellowthroat that was found near the lakeside center beneath the untreated glass of a pedestrian bridge, is being held in Dr. Willard's palm. It's so small that you can barely see it. The good news, it was only stunned and was later released. This article, part of the 50 States, 50 Fixes series by Katrin Einhorn, appeared May 20th, 2025 in the New York Times. From the February 2025 issue of Science News, the Diorama Dilemma. Museum exhibit experts are tackling biased, wrong, or antiquated displays by reimagining, updating, or even dismantling them. At first glance, it's a simple scene. Six adult bison and a calf mill around a stream, but Matt Davis invites me to look closer. We're at the National History Museum of Los Angeles, where Davis is an exhibition developer. As he shows me, there is more to the diorama's tale than a handful of once-living, now taxidermied, bison skins. A well-worn path leads to the stream, and a bison skull sits to the side. This herd has been dropping by for some time, and they're contributing to the ecosystem. Perched atop that skull and scattered around the scene are birds that feast on bugs kicked up by the bison. Then Davis encourages me to step to the left. From here, I can peer into the trees on the display's far right to spot what only one bison has noticed. Two wolves lurk, eyeing their next meal. Dioramas, they have such rich stories, Davis says. I've been viewing dioramas since I was a young child, whizzing by them like many visitors do, so they seem like standard museum fare to me. But imagine, Davis says, seeing this scene when the museum's first diorama hall opened in 1925. There was no television yet. Technicolor movies had barely begun. National Geographic wouldn't publish a color photograph on its cover until 1959. For many city dwellers, the new dioramas were the only way to see animals as they might live. It would be like the most crazy virtual reality experience you can imagine, Davis says. People were totally blown away by this. Dioramas presented lifelike scenes in a manner that earlier museum exhibits did not. While museums once used skeletons and other specimens to emphasize the classification of animals and their evolutionary relationships, dioramas, characterized by rich backgrounds, detailed foregrounds, and a mix of taxidermied animals arranged as if they were alive and interacting, emphasized the nascent science of ecology in a way that spoke to viewers at an emotional level. Over the decades, though, dioramas have become dusty museum pieces themselves. These time capsules preserve the thinking of their time, including some biases that can be scientifically inaccurate, like an overemphasis on prize male specimens. And taxidermied still lifes must compete for attention in a multimedia world. Indeed, by 2000, many museums were wondering if they should toss their dioramas as old-fashioned space hogs that stretched the truth in the name of storytelling. The displays were considered dull or downright creepy by some museum visitors. Others criticized the echoes of an age when wealthy, white, male hunters grabbed fauna from native habitats to put on display. This diorama dilemma prompted some museums to reduce or remove displays. Others, recognizing the powerful hold that dioramas can still have on visitors, kept the displays in place. Nonetheless, modern sensibilities have forced a reckoning with dioramas' less than savory histories. In LA and elsewhere, curators and artists are experimenting with novel formats. At some institutions, curators are wrestling with challenges that come up when humans are depicted in offensive or blatantly racist manners. Sometimes it turns out no amount of effort can make historical dioramas fit the modern age. This reframing, it's the next step that needs to happen, says Aaron Smith, director of exhibitions at the California Academy of Sciences in San Francisco. But it's not a diorama death knell. This awe and wonder aspect, that still exists. The dawn of dioramas. It's hard to pinpoint the very first dioramas, but during the 1780s, Philadelphia painter, naturalist, and taxidermist Charles Wilson Peale displayed specimens in what one visitor described as a romantic and amusing manner. In an exhibit area attached to his home, Peale erected an earthen mound with turf and trees, a thicket and artificial pond, and populated it with an array of lifelike specimens, from waterfowl and fish in the pond to birds in the trees and rattlesnakes, raccoons, and a tiger on the land. Later, natural history displays would be influenced by the evolution of other forms of popular entertainment. By 1800, some cities were opening panoramas, circular or lengthy paintings that provided an immersive experience. These spawned a variety of other oramas, such as georamas that displayed Earth's features on the inner surface of a giant hollow globe. Natural history museums broadly adopted the habitat diorama approach around the dawn of the 1900s. It is probably not a coincidence that dioramas became popular as a major change in biology was happening. The emergence of ecology, the study of how organisms interact with each other and their environment. Dioramas illustrate this concept in a way that individual specimens cannot. In the United States, Carl Akeley and other skilled taxidermists led the charge to create dioramas with three key features: real animal specimens grouped in lifelike poses, painted backdrops, and foregrounds with plants and rocks. These displays melded art and science in a new form of entertainment. This educational entertainment always contained a bit of a paradox. The taxidermists led hunting expeditions, shooting the most spectacular specimens, often of endangered species, to bring home and display to the public. And there is a photograph of taxidermist and big game hunter Carl Akeley, photographed in Ethiopia after he killed a leopard in 1896, reportedly with his bare hands, and he created some of the earliest museum dioramas. These hunter taxidermists, worried about extinction, saw their work as a means to preserve the last of disappearing species for future generations. But the trips were also a good time for big game hunters, whose fun was enabled by their relationship with museums. Today, this history of hunting and killing animals rubs some people the wrong way. A lot of this was boys with their toys, says Marjorie Schwartzer, author of Riches, Rivals, and Radicals, A History of Museums in the United States. These were baggers and taggers. These trips were genuine scientific expeditions, too. Researchers collected insects, plants, and other specimens. Many explorers, as I am delighted to learn, were women, such as the botanist Alice Eastwood, a curator at San Francisco's Cal Academy, and Akeley's wife, Delia. while the prime skins went into the glass cases. Bones and other material entered the museum's research collections. Explorers also collected the scenery itself, taking photographs or lugging home paintings that were reproduced to set some dioramas in real, specific locales. The hope was these scenes would inspire viewers to want to conserve these charismatic species, though there's little direct research to confirm if this was the actual result. However, the fears of diorama designers that many species would soon exist solely in museums didn't always come to pass. Sometimes this was a direct result of efforts by the taxidermists themselves. For example, Akeley shot mountain gorillas in what was then the Belgian Congo on behalf of New York City's American Museum of Natural History, or AMNH. But he was so affected by the experience that he persuaded King Albert I of Belgium to establish Africa's first wildlife sanctuary, now called Virunga National Park. Today, the park, in the Democratic Republic of the Congo, is home to around 350 endangered mountain gorillas. William Temple Hornaday, another of the early diorama makers, traveled to Montana in 1886 to collect bison for the Smithsonian Institution. Shocked by the rapid decline in their population, he became a conservationist and brought back live animals, too. These bison, initially displayed on the National Mall, became the first animals in the National Zoological Park, which was founded in Washington, D.C. in 1889. Rescuing dioramas. But 100 years later, museums were beginning to wonder if dioramas still had a place. Feminist scholar Donna Haraway, in 1989, decried a focus on virile male hunters and spectacular male specimens. In the face of multimedia and interactive exhibits, Willard Boyd, former director of the Field Museum in Chicago, has admitted that to some visitors, the Diorama Hall amounted to an unappealing dead zoo. In 2003, the Smithsonian's National Museum of Natural History in Washington, D.C., removed its scenic dioramas in favor of a mammal hall that emphasizes evolution with animals displayed against minimalist backdrops. And during a rebuild in the early 2000s, the Cal Academy slashed its diorama collection, making room for new exhibits such as a four-story living rainforest. Other museums experimented with modernization, deploying interactive displays and animatronics. But those decisions weren't necessarily rooted in research on dioramas' educational or historical value. So the Oakland Museum of California, as it considered dumping its dioramas, commissioned Schwartzer and a curator to study the concept first. After a thorough analysis of 30 studies of more than 3,800 people viewing dioramas at 17 institutions, the pair in 2009 came up with a strong case for dioramas. It turns out that the displays are second only to dinosaurs in getting visitors to stop to view them. The dioramas did not change how people felt about conservation, though they did reinforce concerns people already had. They also sparked a range of emotional responses, including being creeped out by dead animals. But overall, most people love dioramas, the study found. Modern museum staff corroborate this anecdotally. I do walkthroughs all the time of the museum, and I can hear the, "Whoa," says Mariana Di Giacomo, natural history conservator for the Yale Peabody Museum in New Haven, Connecticut. The Peabody's oldest and largest dioramas illustrate Connecticut's coastal region and a forest edge. For many museums, dioramas have become something to preserve. New York City's AMNH began restoring its Bernard Family Hall of North American Mammals in 2011, reopening in 2012. Chicago's Field Museum, meanwhile, finished a diorama started by Akeley more than a century earlier. He'd mounted four striped hyenas shot during an 1896 expedition, but they never received the full scenic treatment. In 2015, The museum started a social media campaign to fund a completed diorama. In just 6 weeks, about 1,500 donors raised more than $150,000. It showed us that there is an enduring interest in these dioramas, says Gretchen Baker, the museum's exhibitions planning and operations director at the time. Reframing dioramas. Back in Los Angeles, upstairs from the Placid Bison, I encounter a drastically different scene. The diorama, Special Species, pulses with changing light and psychedelic colors. No one has to tell me to stand still and drink this one in. It's part of the LA Museum's new exhibit, Reframing Dioramas, The Art of Preserving Wilderness, which opened in September 2024. The project aims to recognize dioramas for the historical artwork they are, while incorporating modern science and sensibilities. It's a hall on dioramas, not a hall of dioramas, Davis says. In Special Species, piñata-style sculptures depict at-risk California critters, including Chinook salmon and the desert tortoise, as fantastical Mexican creatures called alebrijes, as in the film Coco. Alhambra, California artist Jason Chang, who goes by RFX1, was on a team of three who created the diorama. Echoing the diorama designers of old, he hopes reviewers will walk away with an urgency to protect the environment. In The Ever-Changing Flow, video projections illustrate how the Los Angeles River evolved over centuries. A peculiar garden shows an eerie post-apocalyptic scene in which wildebeest sip from a polluted stream and amid metal-plated plants. Seattle artist Saul Becker explains that a garden is a very unnatural arrangement of nature. In other displays, Reframing Dioramas illustrates how dioramas came to be and inserts daring new scenes among more traditional ones. For instance, one shows a diorama in progress. Its backdrop is about 10% painted, and a table holds elements that would go into the scene. A fur, a sculpted body form, glass eyes, fake leaves, a few insects, and more. Another display features a camp-style tent and acknowledges the power imbalances at work when wealthy white hunters traveled to distant locales to extract specimens. Today, it notes, most large specimens the museum mounts died of natural causes and are acquired mainly from zoos or wildlife centers. Reframing is stepping outside of the way in which people view dioramas. Lori Bettison Varga, president and director of the Natural History Museums of Los Angeles County, says, "What are these really meant to do? How are they created? Why do we still have them? And then think, how can we think about humans' position in the environment differently?" Battling biases. There's plenty to reframe. Despite painstaking research by their creators, many classic dioramas are not entirely scientific. A lot of people have called them, in the past, bad science because they personify animals, Schwartzer says. Many illustrate nuclear family groupings that in no way reflect animal lifestyles. Berenstain Bears aside, Papa Bear does not stick around to help raise the cubs. Papa Bear might eat a couple of the cubbies, Schwartzer tells me. Some exhibits misrepresent female animals, says Baker, now director of the Carnegie Museum of Natural History in Pittsburgh, as she shows me around the mammal hall. In the moose diorama, the female is standing in water, which allowed the designers to make her appear shorter than the male on land. And it's often females who lead animal groups, Baker notes. Homosexuality exists in nature too, she adds, but rarely makes an appearance in the diorama hall. In many cases, diorama designers probably wanted to show the different developmental stages of a species, says Mark Alvey, the Field Museum's academic communications manager. Groupings that look like stereotypical human families were instead a convenient way to exhibit adult males, adult females, and young. We always knew it was wrong, Davis says. Now we're slowly trying to fix some of those things. For example, the L.A. Museum has added more females to its Lion Pride over the years. The human element. Museum curators also acknowledge problems in how humans are or aren't depicted in dioramas. Some ignore humans completely, erasing the long-term presence of indigenous peoples, as well as the impacts of modern societies. Very little of the world exists in that virgin state. The kind of nature that dioramas exhibit, it's very unnatural, says Martha Marandino, a professor of biology education at the University of Sao Paulo. As part of this ongoing reframing, museums are beginning to acknowledge that missing human element. Some dioramas did, though, include hints of human presence. Peabody visitors, for example, see farms painted in the background of the two biggest displays. One also depicts a shell midden, a prehistoric trash pile left by indigenous people. AMNH faced a dilemma with its Old New York display. Fashioned in 1939, it illustrates a fictitious 1660 meeting between Dutch leader Peter Stuyvesant and a delegation of the original stewards of the land that became Manhattan. Stereotypes riddle the display. Only men are in on the discussion, and they are shown in loincloths, not how they would have dressed for a diplomatic conference. The women, inaccurately relegated to the background, are topless with long, impractical skirts. Only Stuyvesant was identified by name. Rather than remove the diorama, the museum decided to keep it on display for now, to acknowledge and apologize for the harm done by the depiction. In 2018, curators added labels right on the glass to explain the various problems with the diorama and to name the leader. But sometimes reframing isn't possible. Take lion attacking a dromedary. This Carnegie Natural History display showed a dark-skinned man on camelback under attack by the titular feline, a second lion below. It was never quite a diorama in the most traditional natural history sense, as it was always displayed with a detailed background and it lacked a foreground. The display, which contained a real human skull in the mannequin's head, had a long and meandering history. It was created by brothers Edouard and Jules Verreaux, traveling collectors, taxidermists, and known grave robbers, for the 1867 Exposition Universelle in Paris, where it received a gold medal. AMNH then acquired it. That museum took the display down in 1898, reportedly because it was considered unscientific. One lion was male, but it's generally females who hunt. Worse, the man was garbed in an inaccurate mishmash of clothing that represents no specific culture. It's not educating anyone on anything that ever existed, says Aja Lance, a bioarchaeologist at Johns Hopkins University. Industrialist Andrew Carnegie bought it in 1899 for about $50 plus $45 shipping, equivalent to more than $3,000 today, for his new museum in Pittsburgh. In recent years, the museum has tried various forms of reframing. They covered the sides and erected warning signs so people who didn't want to view it could give it a pass. They added extra written material enumerating the problematic aspects. The Black Lives Matter movement and the 2020 murder of George Floyd brought all of its problems to the fore. This diorama was kind of like a poster child for all of these questions that were coming up at the moment, Baker says. It was kind of the symbol of a time in natural history museums when we would display the other, the exotic, the colonized. That summer, the museum covered the display completely. Finally, in the fall of 2023, after the museum's board of trustees voted to no longer display human remains, the diorama was permanently shuttered. It's now being dismantled. Using samples from two of the teeth, Lance and colleagues are trying to identify the geographic origin of the human remains and repatriate them. Lance expects to have preliminary results by April. But in many cases, wildlife dioramas, despite little inconsistencies, still serve their intended purpose, bringing striking nature scenes to museum goers who might never see such animals in the wild. And they retain an old-fashioned power to inspire wonder and a love of nature. The ones museums keep around will continue to evolve, and Davis hopes the Los Angeles exhibit lights the way. "We don't think this will be the last word on dioramas," he tells me. "We hope it's the first word." And the author of this article, Amber Dance, is a freelance science journalist based in the Los Angeles area. The Diorama Dilemma appears in the February 2025 issue of Science News. News from different scientific fields in the January 2025 issue of Science News. First, from Neuroscience, "Pregnancy Changes the Brain Forever" by Laura Sanders. Pregnancy overhauls a woman's body. The brain is no exception. A detailed study of a woman's brain before, during, and after pregnancy revealed sweeping neural changes, some of which persisted after her baby was born. The data set, published in the journal Nature Neuroscience, is the first comprehensive view of the neural changes that accompany gestation, a sort of what to expect when you're expecting for the brain. "The results of this case study are astonishing," says neuroscientist Claire McCormick of New York University Langone Health, who was not involved in the work. "Here we see, for the first time in humans, the extent of brain changes that are underway throughout pregnancy." This research joins a small number of studies aimed at understanding the female brain at various stages of life. Collectively, the work suggests that the process of becoming a mother, called matrescence, is another stage of development, like the brain overhaul that happens in adolescence. Earlier experiments mostly compared brains of women before and after pregnancy and inferred what happened in between. "There was a missing piece," McCormick says. "The 9 months of pregnancy was a black box, and we could only guess what that trajectory looked like.

magnitude of that reduction. Gray matter volume was reduced in about 80% of the places in Trestel's brain that the researchers study, shrinking on average by about 4% of its starting bulk. Gray matter is found primarily on the surface of the brain and in the spinal cord's core, and it contains neuron cell bodies and dendrites, and is responsible for processing and interpreting information. A shrinking brain sounds scary, but here it isn't, says study co-author Emily Jacobs, a cognitive neuroscientist at the University of California in Santa Barbara. In a news briefing, she likened this process to Michelangelo chipping away excess marble to reveal David. Trestel was planning to undergo in vitro fertilization around the time that she and her colleagues began thinking about studying the brain throughout pregnancy. Over the course of her pregnancy and afterward, Trestel says she felt fine as her gray matter was reduced and refined, as the researchers expected. But another change to her brain surprised them all. Some of her brain's white matter tracts grew stronger, peaking in the second trimester. These tracts are bundles of information-sending fibers that travel around the brain, and the stronger they are, the more efficiently they can carry information. The primary function of white matter is to transmit information between different brain regions. By the end of Trestel's pregnancy, her white matter tracts had largely returned to their pre-pregnancy strength. Some of the changes, such as gray matter reductions, seem to be permanent, says Susanna Carmona, a neuroscientist at the Instituto di Investigación Sanitaria Gregorio Marañón in Madrid. She and others have found evidence of these changes lasting years after pregnancy. It's highly probable that these are lifelong, she says. For now, the findings lead to more questions than answers, Trestel says. Women's brains are woefully understudied. It's somewhat shocking that we know so little at this point, she says. With her many hours lying in a scanner, Trestel has done her part to push the science forward, and she's not ruling out more. I only have one child, she says, a 4.5-year-old boy who loves volcanoes and planets. If I have a second one, I'll get back in the scanner. Pregnancy changes the brain forever, in the January 2025 issue of Science News. Next, the health checkup. Cold relief may be in your head, by Laura Sanders. The viruses of cold and flu season are upon us, and in us, where they're causing misery upon misery. But don't worry, you can hop online and for a mere $24.95, buy yourself a bottle of Zebo Relief pills, designed to ease your bothersome symptoms. The key ingredient? Absolutely nothing. They're placebos, and as such, they contain no active ingredients, not even sugar. The tagline, you are the active ingredient. Maybe you're rolling your eyes. Is there any reason to think the pills of nothing could work? Yes, it turns out. And in fact, many of us may have a similar placebo of sorts sitting in our medicine cabinets. And it's been on the market for decades. This decongestant is in over-the-counter cold medications sold by brands such as Sudafed PE and Dayquil. Yet in 2023, an advisory committee to the U.S. Food and Drug Administration combed through data on whether the drug taken by mouth worked and concluded it unstuffed people's noses no better than a placebo. Now the FDA is considering whether to pull this particular decongestant from store shelves. The scrutiny involves only the pill form of the drug. The nasal spray form, along with other types of decongestants, have no such baggage. Before you call your medicine cabinet, the issue raises some intrigue. In particular, the phrase, no better than a placebo. It's not necessarily that this decongestant doesn't make you feel better, it's that the placebo does, too.
In a 2016 study, for instance, people took either the drug or a placebo.

0: placebo, an inert substance that's generally thought to do nothing. Over the 7-day trial, both groups felt better by roughly the same amount. This highlights the power of expectation, says Michael Bernstein, an experimental psychologist at Brown University's Warren Alpert Medical School. Here you have a drug that people have taken for years, a drug that people really feel like works, he says. And it does work, just not in the way you might think. We usually expect a drug to work through some sort of fancy molecular action, a precise biological effect. But in this case, that effect comes from our beliefs. Neuroscientists don't have the placebo effect figured out, but they have some good ideas about how parts of the brain create expectations and beliefs. And those beliefs can hold power, even when we know we're taking a placebo. Bernstein and colleagues are working on a study right now that involves full honesty. After a visit to an emergency room, people who receive a prescription for an opioid pain drug are also given a placebo and told all about it. Our goal is to see whether or not the open placebo can reduce how many opioids they're taking after they get discharged from the ER, he says. That level of forthrightness might be a little too much to strive for if you're a parent of a kid with a nighttime cough, but a spoonful of medicine might bring relief. A 2014 study found that a child's cough responded equally well to colored flavored water and agave nectar, and both treatments beat nothing. Knowingly using a placebo to treat cold symptoms in young children may constitute good medicine, the authors of an accompanying editorial wrote. Many parents already dole out placebos without even knowing it. If your kid has ever gotten a scrape or a cut, you said, I'll kiss it to make it better. That's basically just a placebo, Bernstein says. As you consider phenylephrine's role in your life, take a moment to consider that your mind might be a powerful ally in your fight against your cold, even if it knows full well what you're trying to slip past it. A placebo won't work for every condition, nor will it help everyone, as this one-star review of the Zebo pills makes clear. Totally doesn't work. But before you make up your mind, consider this 4-star review. It does what it's supposed to do, whatever you think that might be. And this Health Checkup Cold Relief May Be in Your Head by Laura Sanders is part of the news summaries that appear in the Science News issue January 2025. And now we turn to the first of 2 New York Times trilobites. First, how bats enjoy an in-flight beverage service. Bats are not only masters of aerodynamic flight, they're skillful at multitasking while flying, too. Posted on April 22, 2025, and written by Rachel Neuer. Some humans like to think of themselves as good multitaskers, but bats may do it better. Many bat species have the ability to fly while simultaneously drinking water. But unlike people who try similar multitasking, such as driving while texting, the bats never crash. Now, new research reveals the physics behind this feat of coordination. The technical details of how bats do this are very complex, but what we're ultimately trying to understand is how animals multitask, said Sung-Hwan Jung, a biophysicist at Cornell University and an author of the study published in the Journal of the Royal Society Interface. Animals have very busy lives like humans, and if they can do 2 tasks at the same time, they have a better chance at survival. Of the world's approximately 1,400 bat species, skim drinking on the wing is the most prevalent strategy for taking a sip of water, said Rolf Mueller, a mechanical engineer at Virginia Tech and an author of the study. This behavior likely evolved to keep bats off the ground and away from predators. Although finding water is a necessity, sources of water can be dangerous places for animals, Dr. Jung said. Some bats drink directly by lapping water with their tongues as they fly over a water source. Others, such as flying foxes, drink indirectly by wetting their fur and then licking it, a strategy known as belly dipping. The new study focused on the tongue lappers only. Two Pratt's round leaf bats, which live around Asia, and four greater horseshoe bats, common in Europe, Africa, and Asia, both of which are insectivorous species. In a laboratory enclosure large enough for the bats to fly around in, the researchers deprived the animals of water for 6 hours and then introduced a drinking source. They positioned several cameras at different angles near the water and used stereoscopic imaging to track specific points on the bats' bodies as they swooped down to drink. They combined data for the different cameras to produce a 3D rendering of the bats as they moved through the space. Like humans, who tend to slow down when multitasking, the researchers found that the bats reduced their flight speed as they approached the water. They suspect this may be partly a result of the challenge of performing two tasks simultaneously, as well as because of the physical constraints of flying so close to the water's surface. To avoid touching the water with their wings, the bats lessened the scope of their wing stroke by about half. They also used a higher angle flapping motion to counterbalance the drag caused by their heads leaning down. At the same time, the bats precisely controlled their tongues as they delicately scooped water into their mouths. Precision is key, Dr. Jung said, to keep a splash of water out of the bats' noses. Bats navigate using echolocation, which entails emitting a high-frequency sound and then using the bounce-back of the sound waves to gather information about objects in the environment. Counterintuitively, though, some bat species emit echolocation calls through their nostrils rather than their mouths, so getting water up their noses would effectively cause them to go temporarily blind. Ulmar Graffa, a biologist at Universiti Brunei Darussalam, who specializes in bats and was not involved in the study, said the paper is impressive. Drinking on the wing has not received the necessary attention, because it is very hard to get bats to perform this behavior in the lab, he said. While the study involved a small number of bats of two species, he said it reveals the remarkable ability and complexity of bat flight maneuvers. Kenny Breuer, an engineer at Brown University who was not involved in the research, added that the study is a wonderful combination of detailed observations, careful characterization, and rigorous modeling of some of nature's most impressive flyers. Dr. Jung and his colleagues plan to carry out further studies of other animals' multitasking behaviors, from swallows that glide across the surface of water to drink, to dragonflies that perform aerobatic mating contortions mid-flight. The findings that come out of such studies could also inform bio-inspired flying robots, Dr. Jung added, something he and his colleagues are already working on. The entire approach that the authors have taken highlights the unexpected benefits that we can find from this kind of basic scientific research for improving our understanding of the environment and inspiring new engineering designs, Dr. Breuer said. This New York Times trilobite, How Bats Enjoy an In-Flight Beverage Service, was posted on April 22, 2025. Our second New York Times trilobite, posted on May 1, 2025, we learn about Ronan the sea lion, who is probably better than you at keeping a beat. As she has aged, the pinniped's rhythmic abilities have only improved. By Gennaro Toma. This is Ronan. She's a California sea lion, and she probably has better rhythm than you. Scientists earlier showed that Ronan, a resident of the Long Marine Laboratory at the University of California, Santa Cruz, was the first non-human mammal who could be trained to keep a beat, including moving in time with music. That was in 2013, when Ronan was young. Researchers recently decided to test the 15-year-old sea lion's skills again and showed that not only had she improved her ability to bob her head in sync with beats, but she is even better than most humans at doing so. I think that it demonstrates conclusively that humans are not the only mammals able to keep a beat, said Tecumseh Fitch, a cognitive biologist who studies biomusicology at the University of Vienna and wasn't involved in the new study, which was published last Thursday in the journal Scientific Reports. Parrots are known to be able to keep a beat by moving their bodies. And recently, studies have highlighted the beat-keeping capabilities of other mammals, such as monkeys and rats. But after more than a decade, Ronan the sea lion's rhythmic entrainment is clearly the best known in non-human vertebrates, Dr. Fitch said. The researchers trained Ronan for a few months, focusing on enhancing her precision with the old tempos on which she was trained in the past. Then, they looked at how good Ronan was at keeping the beat compared with when she was 3 years old, showing that she improved her skills as she matured. Then, the team tested Ronan's ability to move her head in time with tempos of 112, 120, and 128 beats per minute, and compared it with the ability of 10 people aged 18 to 23 to move their arm in time with those same tempos. The hand is like the sea lion's head, and the arm is like the sea lion's neck, and it's about the same size, so they can move through the same amount of space and do the task, said Peter Cook, a cognitive neuroscientist with a specialization in marine mammals at New College of Florida. In every parameter that Dr. Cook and his colleagues tested, Ronan was head of the class. There was no human that was better than Ronan on every measure of precision and consistency, says Dr. Cook, and she was better than most humans on all measures, so she really rose to the top. Back in 2013, Ronan's head-banging ability sparked a scientific debate over whether what she was doing could really be compared with humans' rhythmic skills, and whether this behavior might be widespread in the animal world or restricted to species capable of learning complex vocalizations by hearing them. That includes humans and parrots, which are able to spontaneously keep a beat. What Ronan is doing, I would say, really looks indistinguishable from what humans were pretty good at doing, Dr. Cook said. He also believes that the new data on Ronan's ability further challenges the idea that the ability to move in time with a rhythm is unique to vocal learners. Other scientists disagree with this conclusion. Anirudh D. Patel, a cognitive neuroscientist at Tufts University, said he was sticking with the hypothesis that such ability to move in time to music spontaneously is unique only to certain species that can learn complex vocalizations naturally. He says further studies should investigate the vocal learning abilities of sea lions, which would confirm the hypothesis. Even so, he points out that a very important difference is that Ronan learned to keep a beat with training, which humans and parrots don't need. As a next step, Dr. Cook and his colleagues plan to investigate whether Ronan can move in time with beats that are more unpredictable. Can she do things that accelerate or decelerate? Can she do patterns that aren't even steady in time but change? Dr. Cook said. These are things humans can be quite good at. Can a non-human do those? And this New York Times trilobite about Ronan the sea lion, who is probably better than you at keeping a beat, was posted on May 1st, 2025. And that brings us to the end of today's broadcast of Science Matters. My name is Cynthia Ehlick, and I've been your host today on Sun Sounds of Arizona. And remember, if you missed any part of this program, you can access it on demand at sunsounds.org and click Broadcast Info and Audio. Thank you so much for listening, and please join me again next week.
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1: Inflammation is a natural reaction to injury or infection, but when it becomes chronic, the result can be devastating. This is the People's Pharmacy with Terry and Joe Graydon.
2: Many of the chronic diseases that end in itis are caused by inflammation. They're often treated by suppressing the inflammation. Would it be better to find the source of the inflammation?
1: Functional medicine focuses on going upstream to find the cause.
2: Then it looks to address that cause with adaptations to sleep, diet, and other lifestyle issues, as well as medication.
1: Coming up on the People's Pharmacy, treating the cause, not just the symptoms, with functional medicine.
2: In the People's Pharmacy Health Headlines, a study in the New England Journal of Medicine this week suggests a novel way of lowering LDL cholesterol that could be permanent. The drug works by changing gene function in the liver. This study is small, involving only 35 patients. It's more a proof of concept rather than a real clinical trial. The target of this gene therapy is PCSK9, which is crucial to the body's production of LDL cholesterol. After one infusion at the highest dose, LDL cholesterol dropped by 62%. This was maintained for up to a year. Cardiologists have been trying for decades to get LDL cholesterol as low as possible with statins, and more recently with drugs called PCSK9 inhibitors. This study was not designed to determine whether the therapy will reduce fatal heart attacks over the long term. That is the hope of the pharmaceutical company developing the drug, as well as cardiologists treating patients with heart disease. It will take years to demonstrate whether this therapy actually saves lives.
1: People with osteoarthritis of the knee may be offered surgery to alleviate their pain. Usually, the surgeon removes some of the meniscus cartilage that's been torn. A study from Finland shows, however, that people who undergo the surgery may have more pain and poorer knee function over the following decade than people who had sham surgery with no cartilage removed. The study, published in the New England Journal of Medicine, included 146 participants followed for 10 years. While meniscus tears are visible on imaging, some scientists now believe that they're not the principal cause of pain in arthritic knees. The senior investigator commented, "This study fits into a pattern seen across medicine. Widely used treatments can persist despite limited evidence, and when tested rigorously, may turn out to offer little benefit or even cause harm."
2: In 1998, the FDA approved a new kind of asthma medicine called Montelukast. The brand name was Singulair. This oral medication works by blocking the action of leukotriene, an inflammatory compound that can cause lung and airway constriction. It was initially very popular, but early reports of psychiatric side effects began to appear in the medical literature. Adolescent patients seem to be especially prone to psychological depression and thoughts of suicide. In 2008, the FDA issued a safety alert, but it took until 2020 for the agency to require a black box warning. A new study published in JAMA Network Open reveals that the black box in the prescribing information changed doctors' behavior. Starting shortly after this highlighted warning was put in place, prescriptions for Montelukast in children and adolescents began dropping. The authors conclude that boxed warnings can have meaningful impacts on prescribing practices and thus should be carefully tailored to available evidence.
1: Danish researchers report that high doses of vitamin D3 starting around the sixth month of pregnancy were associated with better cognitive functioning in children. This placebo-controlled trial included over 600 mother-child pairs. The pregnant women were randomly assigned to get either a standard dose of 400 IUs daily or a high dose of 2,400 IUs daily. Neuropsychological tests were administered when the children reached 10 years of age. Kids exposed in utero to the higher dose scored better on tests of verbal and visual memory. The authors note that a growing body of research indicates that vitamin D supplementation during pregnancy is associated with multiple health benefits among offspring, including improved bone density, fewer fractures, and dental health. Given the cost and timeline required for large-scale trials, the present findings, together with existing evidence, support recommendations for increasing the dose of routine antenatal vitamin D supplementation. And that's the health news from the People's Pharmacy this week.

0: Welcome to The People's Pharmacy. I'm Terry Graydon.
1: And I'm Joe Graydon. Modern medicine has developed a great many helpful treatments to control symptoms, from asthma and eczema to psoriatic arthritis and inflammatory bowel disease. These are all conditions associated with inflammation, but what causes the inflammation in the first place?
0: Joe spoke with our guest while I was out of town on a family matter. Dr. Susan Peyrovi practices integrative and functional medicine at Stanford Center for Integrative Medicine. She is board certified in anesthesiology and hospice and palliative medicine, in addition to integrative medicine. She also has training in functional medicine and acupuncture.
1: Welcome to the People's Pharmacy, Dr. Susan Peyrovi.
2: Thank you so much for having me.
1: Dr. Peyrovi, you are considered an integrative and functional medicine physician. And I think there's a lot of confusion. I know our listeners keep asking, well, should I go see a functional doctor, a functional medicine physician? What is an integrative doctor? What is a functional medicine physician? How do they differ?
2: Well, that's a great question, and it's one that I get quite often. So there's many different words that we use to describe this area of medicine that involves the use of non-pharmaceutical therapies, for example, lifestyle therapies, herbs, supplements, complementary therapies. Sometimes they're called holistic therapies. Some people call it Eastern therapies. And integrative and functional medicine have become more established frameworks that we use now. And there's different training programs actually for integrative medicine versus functional medicine. So I'll start with describing integrative medicine. It's the study of basically trying to figure out how to balance a person's health, their bodily functions through the use of non-pharmaceutical therapies, like I described, but also bringing in the pharmaceutical therapies when necessary. It's really a bridging of all the tools that we have. Whereas, you know, pharmaceuticals do a great job at treating dysfunction, shutting down a pathway that might be acting up and leading to inflammation or various symptoms, but that's not really doing anything to improve that person's level of cellular health, you know, what's happening at the microscopic level at the cells. And so this is where lifestyle therapies come in, where we're talking to people about eating foods that are going to be helpful at the cellular level, moving our bodies more, managing stress, prioritizing daytime rest and sleep and social connections, also avoiding toxins in the environment. So in integrative medicine, we're integrating, we're bringing together conventional Western medicine that uses pharmaceuticals, testing, laboratory testing, radiology, surgery, bringing that together with the non-pharmaceutical strategies to really give that person the best of both worlds. And so functional medicine takes things about 10 steps further. And functional medicine actually has a very robust and beautiful framework for understanding how the human body works through systems of function, right? So in conventional Western medicine, when we go to medical school, we pick our favorite organ, we go and specialize in it, and we become a nephrologist, a cardiologist, a hepatologist, and we're looking at the body through various organ systems. In functional medicine, we're looking at the body through systems of function, such as how does this person's body produce energy to fuel everything that needs to happen to run this person's body, from being able to think and do mental tasks, to producing hormones, to being able to move our muscles. So, for example, energy production is one such function that functional medicine focuses on. Another function would be assimilation, which is a fancy word telling us how does the human body take external things and incorporate them into the body. And the best example of this is food and nutrition. How do we take food, which is an external thing, and we break it down into pieces that can now be pulled into the body and utilized as building blocks for everything that the body needs to build and produce? And so There are many other functions that we study as functional medicine practitioners, and it helps us have language to describe things that conventional medicine might struggle with. For example, fatigue is a very common symptom that we are now seeing, especially after the pandemic, whether it's fatigue or chronic fatigue syndrome, long COVID. Having the functional medicine framework allows me to look at the person in front of me and think about how their different systems might be functioning or dysfunctioning.
1: Well, Dr. Peyrovi, you're getting to the heart of something I've been interested in for a really long time now. And so let's sort of divvy this up, because Western medicine has become extraordinarily good at treating symptoms, as you suggested. And I'm thinking now about all of those commercials we see on television these days for what we call IL blockers, interleukin blockers, whichever one. They're now, you know, a dozen, two dozen interleukins, and we have monoclonal antibodies, MABs, that'll treat psoriatic and rheumatoid arthritis, polymyalgia rheumatica, inflammatory bowel disease like Crohn's or ulcerative colitis, and then we have, you know, inflammatory asthma, eosinophilic asthma. The commercials are quite prevalent on television. And, oh, let's not forget atopic dermatitis. So whenever we hear itis, we know that we're dealing with inflammation. And the pharmaceutical industry is great at blocking those interleukins that cause inflammation. But I want to know what's causing the inflammation in the first place, and is there any way to get at the root cause rather than the end result?
2: Well, that's a great question, and that's what functional medicine is really equipped with answering. So what you listed off were many different conditions where the immune system is overreacting, or it's actually maybe reacting to something that's a disturbance in the body, and that's its normal response. And inflammation is really foundational to many chronic modern day illnesses. So, you know, the itis that you mentioned is pretty pervasive in everything that I get to see in my clinical practice. And so the immune system is looking constantly to the environment to try to figure out what's going on. Are things safe or is there danger? And if there are danger signals being detected by the immune system, then the immune system's job is to help defend and repair. And so it will put out its soldiers, a variety of cells, interleukins, cytokines, all kinds of communication molecules to help deal with the danger that has been detected. And so the immune system's functioning off of danger signals. Now, danger signals could come in many forms. They could be a viral infection. It could be trauma or an injury, like you were in a car accident. Or it could be something like not getting enough sleep. Inadequate sleep is a danger signal as recognized by the immune system. So is eating artificial foods with lots of ingredients that you can't pronounce, that your body was never supposed to come in contact with. And so when weird foreign things enter the body, the immune system reacts and starts putting out its cells and soldiers and creating inflammation.
1: Well, you know, it seems like we're kind of doing it backwards, in the sense that if something is triggering an immune reaction, pharmaceuticals are very good at blocking that final reaction, but why shouldn't we prevent that precipitating event in the first place?
2: Well, what you're talking about is upstream versus downstream medicine.
1: Exactly.
2: Right? So in conventional Western medicine, our tools are pharmaceuticals, and that's an important approach. We are not against pharmaceuticals. Pharmaceuticals are very targeted. They're very specific. they're very powerful, and they may go in and shut down a pathway or block a certain kind of cell to get the immune system to calm down. And that is an approach that we benefit from when we have some of these very complicated immune issues that can be very uncomfortable. But that's not the whole story. And this is where integrative and functional medicine step in and say, look, there's so much more we can do for this person's immune system. What this person is probably experiencing is a dysregulated immune system, where the immune system has forgotten the rules. It's forgotten what to attack and what to leave alone. And so it might be attacking the wrong thing, and that could either be an autoimmune disease, it could be a food allergy or a food reaction. So what we want to do is to get the immune system to follow the rules better, to become more regulated. And so we can put into place different signals, something different than danger signals, so that we can start sending signals to the immune system that it's okay to calm down. You don't have to keep making inflammation. There's safety. So how do we do that? Well, it always, for me, goes down back to the lifestyle habits.
1: I'm going to ask you to hold right there, if you don't mind, Dr. Peirovi, because we're coming up on a break. And when we come back, we're going to find out what we can do to calm the immune system.
0: 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She practices integrative and functional medicine at Stanford Center for Integrative Medicine. Dr. Peirovi is board certified in anesthesiology and hospice and palliative medicine, in addition to integrative medicine.
1: After the break, we'll find out more about how functional medicine addresses health problems.
0: Can we have better success going upstream rather than treating each symptom we find downstream?
1: If you need to calm inflammation, like all those itis problems, could you be considering natural approaches like herbs?
0: Dr. Peirovi will share her personal experience with a very difficult diagnosis.
1: Can we unite conventional medicine and functional medicine to help patients with significant lifestyle changes?
0: You're listening to The People's Pharmacy with Joe and Terry Graydon.

0: Welcome back to The People's Pharmacy. I'm Terry Graydon.
1: And I'm Joe Graydon. We're talking about functional medicine today and how it differs from the conventional approach to treating symptoms. Another way to think about this approach is to call it upstream medicine. It seeks the causes of things like inflammation rather than just focusing on alleviating symptoms. Could root causes be addressed with lifestyle changes?
0: To help us better understand this approach, we are talking with Dr. Susan Peyrovi. She practices integrative and functional medicine at Stanford Center for Integrative Medicine. Dr. Peyrovi is board certified in anesthesiology and hospice and palliative medicine, as well as integrative medicine. She also has training in functional medicine and acupuncture.
1: Before I interrupted you, Dr. Peyrovi, you were about to tell us about how we can calm things down upstream rather than downstream.
2: Sure. So if we're trying to send different signals to the immune system so that it gets the message that it's okay to stop making inflammation, then we can start with things that have to do with our routines and behaviors, those simple, small decisions we make throughout the day, such as getting a little more sleep. You know, if there are people getting 5 hours of sleep, I don't want them to panic. You don't have to get 8 to 9 hours to start making, changes in the right direction. I tell my patients, just go in small incremental steps, get an extra 30 minutes, get an extra hour of sleep. That is going to send a signal of safety to your immune system, because the immune system and the sleep system are always talking to each other. Right? And one way we can calm the immune system down is to sleep more. We can move our bodies more. We can eat healing foods that are actually anti-inflammatory in nature. They actually will send the information to the immune system to calm down. And these would be foods that are mostly plants, lots and lots of color, so that we're getting those phytonutrient molecules. I tell my patients, eat the rainbow at least once or twice a day, each color. Stress is a big one. Stress is a major, major danger signal for the immune system. So if we can get rid of stressors that are possible to get rid of, I'd start there. But for whatever stress is left over, just finding ways to build more resilience towards stress so that we don't react so much. This can allow our immune system and nervous system to both calm down. So building stress resilience is really impactful for getting the immune system to calm down.
1: Well, I keep thinking about Mother Nature having provided us with lots of natural approaches that have anti-inflammatory activity. We frequently talk to another functional medicine physician, Dr. Tarone Lodog, who is also an herbalist, and she has provided us literally dozens of herbal approaches and spices that can help the immune system calm down without using powerful corticosteroids, which also calm the immune system, but it's sort of like a blunderbuss rather than a pea shooter. Before we go any further, though, Dr. Peyrovi, I would really like you to tell us your personal story about how you got interested in functional medicine, your own health issues.
2: Sure. I mean, I started out as an anesthesiologist, and I loved that work in the operating room of doing heroic things along with our surgical colleagues. And I loved it. I worked in my last job, 100 hours a week. I wasn't sleeping. I wasn't eating anything other than hospital food. My only exercise was, my heart rate going up when I was doing a trauma case. And eventually my own immune system, I think, said no more. And I ended up getting diagnosed with multiple sclerosis shortly after the birth of my first child. And interestingly, my main symptom associated with this autoimmune disease of the nervous system was left arm and hand weakness, which happens to be probably the one body part you need to safely practice anesthesia, because a lot of the instruments are left-handed. couldn't practice safely anymore, had to pivot. And I landed at an integrative medicine conference as I was trying to figure out, well, what kind of doctor can I be if I can't practice anesthesia anymore? And within an hour of being at this conference in San Diego, what I thought was, I've found my people. Here are other practitioners who have had their own health issues and challenges, and here they are learning new ways of treating their patients. And that was the beginning of it. I studied integrative medicine. In fact, Dr. Lodog was one of my teachers. And then, you know, one thing leads to another as you hang out in these circles. And I became interested in functional medicine. And, you know, and that was a two-year program and got to learn all of that robust biochemistry and to really dig into all of those magnificent reactions that are happening under the surface without us even having to think about it. I mean, if you think about the human body, it is really a remarkable machine. And I just loved learning everything that there was to learn about how we can tap into the beautiful machinery to make it work for us. And so much of my motivation in learning integrative and functional medicine was how to actually improve my own health. But as a side effect, I'd ended up being, you know, the next thing that I started working at, you know, in my clinical practice at Stanford.
1: Thank you so much for sharing that. I think that one of the challenges that we are faced with in our society and in the world in general is the polarization of just about everything. And what we see is that, you know, modern medicine, evidence-based medicine, randomized controlled trials, you know, that is perceived as the ultimate. That is the summit of the mountain. And this thing called integrative medicine or functional medicine in a lot of places, a lot of medical schools, is kind of in the back seat, if not in the rear view mirror. It's like fruits and nuts, hocus pocus. You can't trust it. There's no science there. What we need are randomized control trials with pharmaceuticals. And we do love pharmaceuticals. They've done marvelous things. What would we be without our antibiotics? But how do we begin to unite these two polar opposites that are still somewhat fighting with each other and make room for both functional and integrative medicine along with evidence-based medicine?
2: That's a really good question. It's something I come across quite a bit as I am talking to my colleagues. You know, it doesn't have to be this medicine or that medicine. No tool is equipped at addressing every single health issue. Conventional medicine, pharmaceutical medicine is great at dealing with acute conditions. We used to do heroic, amazing things in the operating room with trauma patients. You know, no amount of herbs or food is going to help that patient, right? That is not the, you know, lifestyle medicine is not the right tool for a trauma patient. But when it comes to chronic diseases, pharmaceuticals treat symptoms. They work at the downstream area where the disease process has unfolded. Yeah, now you have symptoms and we take your history and then match that, you know, set of information with a pharmaceutical. So we are matching a symptom with a pharmaceutical. And that's an approach that can give people relief, but it's doing nothing to start unwinding or unfolding that disease process so that maybe there isn't so much inertia behind it driving it forward. And so this is where upstream medicine, whether you want to call it holistic medicine, Eastern medicine, integrative, functional, whatever you want to call it, these forms of medicine are taking a different approach, looking at what are the imbalances? Where's the dysfunction? What can we do to bring more support into this person's body? And sometimes it's food and sometimes it's herbs, but sometimes it's tending to their mental, emotional, and spiritual dimensions, which oftentimes are at the heart of a lot of our adult chronic conditions, whether it's, ME/CFS, autoimmune diseases, psychiatric diseases. And so what I want people to take away from this is that these all of these different forms of medicine are beautiful and have their own areas where they shine, but you want to pick the right tool for the right problem. And sometimes that's pharmaceuticals, and sometimes it's something non-pharmaceutical, and sometimes it's both. In fact, most often it's both. And I want all of my patients to do as well as they can, which means giving them all of the tools that are necessary. So this is where integrative medicine starts bridging the gap. And I hope that in the next decade, we actually start teaching this in medical schools, because you know who's driving it? It's patients. Because we have access to all kinds of information, patients are coming into doctor's offices and asking really hard, complex questions. And a lot of that has to do with lifestyle management. And a lot of us doctors are not equipped with answering those questions. I certainly wasn't until I went and put years and years into studying it. So I want to see lifestyle medicine enter the realm of medical education, because it's an important tool that's missing. And in my own health journey, it was by far the most impactful tool that helped me get my immune system under control.
1: Well, I know our listeners are wondering, how are you doing? Because multiple sclerosis is a devastating diagnosis.
2: You know, there's so much variability in how people experience multiple sclerosis. I happen to be very lucky. My symptoms have been very minimal. And you know, to put things in perspective, even though I consider my symptoms to be mild, it ended my career in anesthesiologist, something I did a four-year residency for. So the social and occupational impact was huge. But today I, you know, enjoy very good health. I stick to my lifestyle habits the best I can. I always tell my patients, you know, I'm not perfect. I'm just 90% perfect. I do the best that I can, you know, because I know exercise regulates my immune system. I know eating certain foods helps, and other foods make me feel bad. So learning to tune into our bodies, which is part of something we teach patients in integrative and functional medicine, is a really helpful tool to gauge what's working and what isn't working, and not always relying on labs and tests or trackers to tell us what's happening inside our bodies.
1: You know what always fascinates me is that modern medicine is very good at creating silos. We have a lot of specialists. We have the dermatologists, the cardiologists, the gastroenterologists, and they don't always talk with one another. And yet they all say lifestyle is important. Eat a well-balanced diet. Exercise more. Don't smoke. Get a good night's sleep. Social contact is great. But they don't know how to help their patients implement all of those important lifestyle changes. We have talked recently with a number of exercise fanatics, I'll call them. They love exercise. Dr. Claudio Battaglini is at the University of North Carolina. He works with cancer patients, and he actually has set up programs so that cancer patients, especially breast cancer patients, can exercise together and they can work at their own speed. And it's a wonderfully supportive environment. And yet most insurance companies, while they're willing to pay for cardiac rehab, they're not really excited about the idea of cancer rehab. And that's true for a lot of other areas as well. So how do we help the medical profession, your colleagues, really make exercise a part of the program?
2: So unfortunately, our current medical system makes it very hard. Our doctors and specialists have limited time. They have to address the medical management, and counseling for exercise, stress management, nutrition takes time. It's not something you can do in 3 minutes and expect that it's going to turn out right for that patient. I see patients in groups. I do shared medical visits, and I will do 12-week programs, but I tell my patients 12 weeks is not even enough, you know, to really build habits. There's repetition. There's a lot of time for counseling and brainstorming around barriers and figuring out how this person might take advice of, you know, go exercise more and turn it into something that's actually doable for them. You cannot just give the same advice to people and expect them to all just go do it. It has to be personalized. You have to partner with the patient and kind of help them find their way and make sure that there's enough touch points where there's accountability. They can come back and tell you, you know, how it's going. So I think it's in our current model, it's unrealistic to expect our, you know, conventional colleagues to do that work. I'm hoping that as we change medical education, that becomes a bigger part of the conversation. But, you know, I do know of practices that use, you know, nurse practitioners, health coaches to do a lot of that counseling, which unfortunately a lot of it is hard to get reimbursed under insurance. But I think that's changing as well.
1: I wonder if you have a quick success story you can share with one of your patients or somebody you have worked with that's been able to make those changes and seen a big difference. I know it's worked for you, but how about one of your patients?
2: Sure. You know, I work quite a bit with chronic fatigue syndrome patients, and I can tell you these are some of the hardest patients to treat because their ability to engage is very limited due to lack of energy. And so I can think of one person that I worked with over the course of at least a year. I mean, we've probably known each other much longer than that. But it was like peeling the onion very slowly, layer by layer, trying to just figure out what's the next right thing to do, not the next 15 steps, but what's the next step that we need to focus on. And some days it was around this concept of pacing, where we kind of figure out how we're going to budget our energy. How will we use our energy? What things are we just not going to do that day? And, you know, it takes time to learn how to pace and to budget energy better. And, you know, somewhere over a course of 6 months or more, I think this person using some tools was able to better understand how their energy responded to certain things and what they could actually do to get more energy.
1: Well, we're going to take a break right there. When we come back, we'll talk a little bit more about that patient and how to pace yourself, and we'll talk about pain.
0: You're listening to Dr. Susan Payrovi. 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She also has additional training in functional medicine and acupuncture.
1: You know, Terry, I really love the idea that patients are driving this process to what we are calling integrative or functional medicine. They're saying, I demand this. And if insurance

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1: Today on The People's Pharmacy, we're exploring the idea of functional medicine and how addressing root causes may help ease inflammation. Could lifestyle medicine help calm an overactive immune system?
0: Our guest is Dr. Susan Peyrovi, who practices integrative and functional medicine at Stanford Center for Integrative Medicine. Dr. Peyrovi is board certified in anesthesiology and hospice and palliative medicine, as well as integrative medicine. She also has training in functional medicine and acupuncture. At the end of our last segment, Dr. Peyrovi was describing her work with a patient who has chronic fatigue syndrome.
1: Dr. Peyrovi, before I so rudely interrupted you, you were talking about a patient who had chronic fatigue syndrome and was learning how to pace themselves so that they could get things done in a way that wasn't so challenging.
2: Yeah, and you know, that's part of the treatment, but for this person, what ended up being really transformative was tending to their psycho-emotional health. Lot of past stress, past trauma, and finding the right people to find resources to address that over time ended up probably being the most impactful tool in getting this person to make progress.
1: Dr. Peyrovi, I'd like to go back to your previous life as an anesthesiologist, and I'd also like to talk about your work in hospice and palliative medicine. My mentor, when I was at the University of Michigan in grad school in pharmacology, was Dr. Ed Domino. And Dr. Domino was the first researcher to explore ketamine as a anesthetic agent. And he described it as a dissociative anesthetic. These days, ketamine is very controversial because people are using it to treat depression and they're using it for pain. Your thoughts about ketamine?
2: Well, it's been a while since I've pushed ketamine, but again, it's another tool. And for the right patient, I think it can be really helpful. It just works on a different set of receptors, works on a different system. So, you know, this idea that either things are good or bad doesn't make sense to me. The question is, what's the right tool? And ketamine can be really helpful in what, you know, treatment of pain and depression. I mean, I've used, when I used to work in the ICU, you know, used ketamine drips in, you know, terminal end of life patients and gave them great, you know, lots of relief. But it doesn't work for everybody. There are people who try ketamine for depression, for example, or for pain, and it doesn't work because we're all genetically different. We respond differently. But again, it's another tool in the toolkit.
1: Well, you know, I really appreciate

0: appreciate the fact that you pointed out that nothing works for everybody and some people get benefit and some people don't. The number one most prescribed pain medicine in America these days is gabapentin. And wow, what a controversial drug, because there are so many people who tell us that drug worked really well to control my pain. And then other people say, gabapentin, what a waste of time. It didn't control my pain, and it made me foggy, and it really made me difficult to get along with my family. I got so depressed and even suicidal. And so the idea that gabapentin is either good or bad is ridiculous. For some people, it's great, and for some people, it's terrible.
1: Exactly. I mean, I think you can say that just about any drug. You know, low-dose naltrexone is one that is being tried now for a lot of patients with autoimmunity, long COVID. And there are patients who say it was transformative. And then there are patients who say it did nothing for me or they had side effects. So again, it just goes to this idea that we can't have this black and white thinking. We want to try different things and pivot when needed.
0: There is a pain specialist at Stanford, Dr. Sean Mackey, who we have interviewed on a number of occasions, and he points out that pain is personal, that everybody's different, and that's where it seems to me that functional medicine plays a critical role, because it really has to pay attention to the patient. That's why there's no one medicine that's going to be perfect or one medicine that's going to be terrible.
1: I think this is where functional medicine shines. Like you said, we take a different approach rather than just looking at the physical. We try to go deeper and look at this person's history. You know, we often, when we first meet a patient, we create a timeline of their life, you know, plotting out life events against health events. And then you sit back, zoom out, and see what patterns might arise. And I actually do this work with my patients. They do this for themselves. And oftentimes what they'll say is like, I can see every time there was increased stress within, you know, months, a week, a year, I maybe got a new diagnosis or an exacerbation of my symptoms. So taking into consideration all the different dimensions of a person, whether it's the mental, the emotional, the spiritual, all of that matters, because we are not just physical beings. And, you know, it takes time to do that intake. You cannot get that done, you know, in a 45-minute visit. And so I hope that we can find ways to bring this type of practice into the mainstream, because it's a disservice when we ignore all of the other facets that can be contributing to somebody's pain. Pain isn't always just a physical imbalance, right? A lot of times it has to do with past trauma or current stress. So if you want to make good progress, you got to take the whole person into consideration.
0: Dr. Peyrovi, I'd like to segue to an area that most people don't like to think about or talk about. And that has to do with hospice care and palliative medicine. People like to think they're going to live forever, even though they know that they won't. When you specialize in palliative medicine, what does that mean? And how do you care for individuals at that stage of their life when they know they're not going to have a lot longer to live?
1: I got interested in hospice and palliative medicine as a medical student. I got the opportunity to do rounds with a hospice nurse and go see patients with her. And what really jumped out at me was like, who are these practitioners that can hold space for these patients that are end of life, suffering perhaps quite a bit, and being able to come in, use their skills to make sure this person is comfortable and has a transition that's, you know, good for them, for their families. And so after I had to quit anesthesia, the next thing I actually did was training in hospice and palliative care. And it felt very important for me to be able to bring comfort and care to patients in their homes, to honor their wishes, to be with family in those last, you know, weeks, days, hours, and keeping them out of the hospital, you know, not medicalizing the dying process, but instead just letting it unfold naturally as nature intended. It's really a beautiful thing when someone can have a good death and you've been a part of that process, making sure that they had the medications and the support to make that happen.
0: I'm wondering how you interact with your, we'll call them more traditional medical colleagues, who think that, oh my goodness, we have to rush that patient to the hospital. They're having problems breathing, or their kidneys aren't working. We have to get them on dialysis. And that may be not something the patient or the family really wants, but somehow they get sucked into that vortex and they end up in the hospital, even if it's a very dire situation.
1: Yeah. In fact, I'm actually experiencing this with a very close family member right now. You know, people who go into medicine are doers. You know, we become doctors because we want to do things to help alleviate suffering and to treat people. But it's equally important to stop and think, is this a time where I just need to step back and take a different approach? And this is where listening to your patient becomes so important, and why families should have discussions about what somebody would want at the end of life well before it even becomes an issue, right? So that when the time comes, things can be more orderly. We can just kind of go through the steps that need to be taken to make sure that this person gets what they need. And I think we're getting better at honoring patients' wishes. You know, we're being proactive about getting paperwork in the chart so that we know what to do should things, you know, change and we need to make quick decisions.
0: If we were able to put you in charge of medical education in America and begin the steps of bringing what we'll call evidence-based medicine or traditional medicine or conventional medicine more in line with integrative and functional medicine, what would you tell those medical students or your medical colleagues about how that chasm that currently exists could be bridged?
1: Well, I would love to be in charge of medical education for the country, because if we can get to our doctors early, we have a giant opportunity to change the future trajectory of human health. Pharmaceuticals are important, but so is using the body's own mechanisms to bring balance. And if we could teach lifestyle medicine early on, along with the evidence, you know, don't mistake that because it's a different kind of medicine that's not, you know, utilizing expensive technologies, that it's not powerful medicine. It is powerful medicine. And there is a lot of data. And on top of that, there's a lot of observation. You know, people who work in the area of non-pharmaceutical medicine spend many years, you know, observing and trying different things. And we learn from the observation of people like Dr. Lodog. And so if we can marry the two together early in medical education, I think we have a really good shot at getting our doctors to actually utilize lifestyle medicine as first line medicine.
0: We recently received a message from a listener who said, I would really like to find a functional medicine doctor. But how? There's nobody in my small town who calls themselves a functional or integrative doctor. Everybody is sort of in some kind of a medical practice, and they're pretty traditional, and they like to prescribe medicines. Where would I turn? Where can I go? How could I find somebody more like Dr. Peyrovi?
1: That's a great question. So there is the Institute for Functional Medicine, ifm.org. If you go to their website, there's a button that says find a practitioner, and you can put in filters for where you live or what types of medical issues you're trying to address, and that will help narrow it down. You can also go to AIHM.org, which is, integrative medicine. And again, on their website, they also have a button where you can find practitioners. Now, you know, with telemedicine and Zoom, you might be able to see somebody, you know, far away from your, you know, local community, depending on the practitioner's licensure. And just keep in mind, not all functional medicine practitioners are physicians, you know, MDs or DOs. There are nutritionists, acupuncturists, naturopathic doctors that are also trained in functional medicine. So it goes far beyond just treating our, you know, conventional doctors. And so, you know, some people really benefit by finding a functional medicine trained nutritionist who thinks differently.
0: So what you're saying is that if you don't have a functional medicine integrative physician in your community, you might be able to find somebody online who could walk you through the process.
1: Absolutely. Absolutely.
0: So Dr. Peyrovi, as you look into your crystal ball, what do you see for the future of functional medicine, integrative medicine? Do you think, quote unquote, conventional medicine will someday be more open?
1: Absolutely. I think I've already actually started seeing the shift. I have a lot of colleagues that refer patients to my practice. Patients are asking for it, and it is becoming a bigger part of people's care plans. And I would just like to see greater insurance coverage. There are ways to make functional medicine more accessible. Many practices currently are cash-based, and so it becomes, you know, not affordable. But shared medical appointments, where a group of patients come together to discuss a topic and figure out how to put it into practice, are really powerful. And it's, for me, it's been transformative in how I've practiced functional medicine, because I get to see my patients every week now under insurance coverage. And it's just really a wonderful tool for increasing access.
0: Thank you so much for sharing your story and your healing process. And thank you for sharing your thoughts today on The People's Pharmacy, Dr. Susan Peyrovi.
1: Thank you so much. It was my pleasure to be here.
2: You've been listening to Dr. Susan Peyrovi, who practices integrative and functional medicine at Stanford Center for Integrative Medicine. 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
0: Lynn Siegel produced today's show. Al Wodarski engineered. Dave Graydon edits our interviews. B.J. Lederman composed our theme music.
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0: 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You know, sometimes a more natural approach, such as turmeric or boswellia, can be helpful without causing the complications of corticosteroids or NSAIDs.
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2: Dr. Ed Breitschwert warned us all about flea and tick bites and the diseases they can transmit. 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Watch Dr. Breitschwert describe his own experience with Rocky Mountain spotted fever and listen to a story about a young man with Bartonellosis.
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0: Hello, welcome to the show called The Environment. I'm Gene, a volunteer reader with Sun Sounds of Arizona. I'll be reading some articles from the National Wildlife Federation magazine called Wildlife. This is their spring 2026 edition. The first article is entitled Life Support. It was written by Stephanie Livingston. Night Shift on the Great Plains. Isaac Johnson, a wildlife biologist for the Lower Brule Sioux tribe, slows his truck to a crawl. His spotlight sweeps across a prairie dog colony where burrows glow like tiny moon craters until the beam catches two sparks of neon green eyeshine. A bandit-faced black-footed ferret rises, listening with its whole body before slipping back underground as though the dirt were water. Last fall, Johnson and his colleagues released 36 captive-born ferrets onto these tribal lands in central South Dakota. Because the nocturnal carnivores depend on prairie dogs denning in the rodents' burrows and relying on them for the vast majority of their diet, the reservation's thriving prairie dog colonies for years have made the site ideal for reintroducing the endangered black-footed ferrets. Now, at its peak around 2010, the Lower Brule, that's B-R-U-L-E, the Lower Brule site supported roughly 40 to 50 adult ferrets, a mix of wild and captive-born animals. But beginning in 2011, flea-borne Sylvatic plague swept through the prairie dog colonies, killing both prairie dogs and ferrets. In addition to the direct mortality, ferrets can starve when prey populations collapse, or they may flee the colony and be taken by coyotes or badgers or raptors or other predators. Within 3 years, another round of plague hit in 2013, and the tribe's prairie dog habitat shrank from about 6,100 acres to barely 600, and the ferret numbers plummeted. Johnson's team holds the line, treating prairie dog burrows with deltamethrin. It's a powder that kills fleas, and it's considered safe for mammals, and it vaccinates ferrets against plague by night. Following one night where he had logged 19 hours in the field out of the previous 24, he said, quote, "There's just something about the ferret that is addictive," unquote. North America's only native ferret, the black-footed ferret, survives in the wild today only thanks to the efforts of dedicated individuals like Johnson, a reality that authors of the Endangered Species Act were unlikely to have envisioned. When Congress passed the Endangered Species Act back in 1973, lawmakers designed it around a straightforward path to recovery: rescue a species, restore its habitat, and eventually remove it from the endangered list. More than 50 years later, the black-footed ferret and the labor required to keep it alive tell a different story. Nationwide, more and more species are caught in similar cycles. Federally protected in 1967, whooping cranes survive in the wild only through intensive management, including captive breeding, guided migrations, and constant monitoring. In the Florida Keys, threatened elkhorn and staghorn corals are hand-fertilized in laboratories under microscopes. Decades after they were federally protected, the endangered red and Mexican wolves still rely on captive breeding and repeated reintroductions. And the endangered California condors, which became extinct in the wild in 1987 and later were reintroduced, they survive only with the help of continued captive releases and intensive management, from nest monitoring to lead poisoning treatments. In a paper in Conservation Letters back in 2010, University of Idaho Distinguished Professor Emeritus J. Michael Scott and colleagues estimated that about 84% of federally listed plant and animal species are conservation reliant. It's a term they introduced to describe wildlife that depend on ongoing, often costly, and labor-intensive human intervention. Early in his career with the U.S. Fish and Wildlife Service, Scott assumed his work would involve moving endangered wildlife toward delisting, meaning the species then would be home free. A decade of field work in Hawaii changed that assumption. On Mauna Kea, the island's highest peak, the Palila and the Akapolao endangered forest birds that he studied from 1974 to 1984 remain endangered. This is due to avian malaria and habitat-destroying introduced ungulates. And he said, once a species is driven to the edge, unless the threats can be removed, it's yours for life. Few species illustrate the labor-intensive and financially straining nature of conservation reliance better than the black-footed ferret. Living alongside indigenous peoples for thousands of years, hundreds of thousands of ferrets once ranged widely from Canada to Mexico. But beginning in the 20th century, federal and state agencies mounted large-scale prairie dog eradication campaigns, often at the urging of ranchers, who believed the rodents reduced forage for cattle to claim a claim that was considered way overstated. Coupled with habitat loss and deliberate shooting and poisoning of the animals, reduced these colonies to about 2% of their historic range. As prairie dog populations collapsed, so too did the ferrets. And meanwhile, another threat emerged, Sylvatic plague. S-Y-L-V-A-T-I-C, Sylvatic plague, carried by a flea-borne bacterium that reached North America around 1900 on ships that were carrying infected rats. As the disease moved westward with the invasive rodents, plague rapidly began sweeping through prairie dog colonies, often killing more than 90% of the animals and wiping out the ferrets who depend on them. By the mid-1970s, the ferret had vanished from the wild, or so the scientists thought. And then, one morning in September 1981, a Wyoming ranch dog trotted home with a ferret carcass. Wildlife biologists who searched nearby rangeland discovered one tiny surviving ferret population. When plague and canine distemper swept through that population a few years later, FWS and the Wyoming Game and Fish Department brought all the remaining animals into captivity. Of the 18 ferrets captured, only 7 would prove to be viable breeders. Today, every known black-footed ferret alive descends from those 7 individuals. In the 1980s, FWS teamed up with state wildlife agencies and non-governmental groups and indigenous tribes and accredited zoos to create a coordinated network that would breed ferrets in captivity and reintroduced captive-born animals to the wild. One partner alone, the Louisville Zoo, has produced more than 1,300 kits, about 800 of which have been released. Since 1991, federal and state agencies have reintroduced captive-born ferrets to more than 30 sites across 8 U.S. states, along with 2 sites in Canada and Mexico. Yet even a reliable pipeline of young ferrets and the vigilance of biologists like Johnson do not ensure ferret recovery, as the near collapse of the Lower Brule Sioux population shows. And as the threats to ferrets mount, the costs of recovery soar. In 2020, the FWS reported spending some $1.3 million on federal and state black-footed ferret recovery actions. Now, that figure does not include the additional investments by the zoos, the tribes, or the nonprofits. Johnson estimates he spent about $16,000 purchasing 50 cases of deltamethrin in 2025. How far do 50 cases go? He says, not very far, I guess. He added that the greater cost is labor. Hiring workers, even for the summer, gets expensive quickly. Quote, if I would have known what I know now, it would have been hard to get started, unquote. Many experts say the steep cost of recovering species is the most important reason so many remain conservation reliant. Nationally, ESA recovery spending has been running around $1 billion a year, but it's not nearly enough. Princeton University ecologist David Wilcove, who has studied endangered species policy for more than 40 years, says that considering the level investment needed, ESA has been on a, quote, shoestring budget for as long as I can remember, unquote. As the list of imperiled plants and animals grow, the funding gap widens. Wilcove says, quote, if you look at trends from the late 90s to the present, the amount of funding for recovery efforts on a per-species basis has actually declined, once you correct for inflation. We know how to save species, even ones that are very, very rare, but it is not, in general, a cheap process, unquote. The problem has worsened during the Trump administration. The White House's fiscal year 2026 budget request sought roughly $1.1 billion for all FWS programs. That's about 30% below the 2025 enacted level. By contrast, the administration's defense request exceeded $1 trillion, roughly a 13% increase from last year. While Congress rejected the most severe cuts, FWS has lost more than 20% of its staff since President Donald Trump took office. Yet even when resources are available and a path to rescue or to recovery is clear, some species remain conservation reliant because their recovery conflicts with politics or entrenched economic interest. Mexican gray wolf is a prime example. Resurrected from a tiny captive population and reintroduced into the U.S. Southwest in 1998, it has clawed back from near extinction with the help of captive breeding and constant monitoring, as well as coordination among federal agencies. Tribes and conservationists on both sides of the U.S.-Mexico border. Biologically, the wolves have shown they can rebound. What continues to tie them to management seems to stem from human choices. Many people, particularly ranchers, simply do not want wolves around. Confined to small, fragmented landscapes, wolves repeatedly are removed or killed after conflicts with livestock or political backlash. Mike Lehay, Senior Director of Wildlife Hunting and Fishing Policy for the National Wildlife Federation, Mike said, quote, to me, the biggest story with the Mexican wolf is that they're conservation reliant for a lot longer than they should be because of human intolerance, unquote. A similar dilemma has haunted the endangered red wolves, reintroduced to eastern North Carolina in the late 1980s after they had disappeared from the wild. While the situation is improving, the wolves routinely have faced local opposition, legal conflict, and shifting federal policies that make funding unpredictable. Many, perhaps most, conservation-reliant species are simply victims of what Lehay calls, quote, the reality of the world we live in, unquote. As habitat continues to be sliced, plowed, paved, and dammed, leaving wildlife to survive in the ever-thinning margins that remain. As unprotected habitats shrink, they are degraded further by pervasive problems, from invasive species and climate change to pollution and disease. The endangered Florida panther is a case in point. Once ranging across the entire southeast, only one small population persists in southern Florida, where the cat's habitat continues to be chopped into smaller bits by roads, new developments, and other barriers. As panthers become more isolated from one another, inbreeding takes a toll. By the early 1990s, the population had collapsed to a few dozen animals, showing signs of severe inbreeding. In what they termed a genetic rescue, wildlife managers introduced 8 closely related female Texas cougars in 1995, which diversified the cat's gene pool and allowed the panthers to rebound to around 200 today. But that single infusion of fresh genes did not solve the underlying problem of habitat loss fueled by urbanization and the state's rapidly growing human population. In a 2025 study in the Proceedings of the National Academy of Sciences, researchers warned that gains in the panther's genetic diversity may be temporary without further human intervention. With its entire population from just 7 individuals, the black-footed ferret also is at risk of inbreeding. Efforts to diversify its gene pool recently have grown complex. Using frozen cells collected back in 1988 from a female called Willa, who had never passed on her genes, scientists in 2020 produced a cloned ferret they named Elizabeth Ann. While she was unable to reproduce, a subsequent clone of Willa, Antonia, produced 2 kits in 2024. Last summer, Antonia and her descendants together gave birth to 12 more kits that will bring fresh genes into the ferret breeding program and help restore genetic variation that was lost years and decades ago. With a cost of approximately $6,000 per captive bred ferret, some scientists say that when funding is scarce, prioritizing such expensive rescues can sideline species whose recoveries are more within reach. What worries Lehi is the species that never get much help at all, with hundreds of listed plants and animals receiving little or no funding. Quote, a lot of these kinds of run-of-the-mill specifics, unquote, from freshwater mussels to grassland songbirds, just need maintenance and support, he says. Others argue that focusing resources on individual species make little sense when the habitats and ecological processes they rely on are unraveling. A wiser priority, they say, would be to invest in efforts that address shared threats across landscapes, such as habitat loss or invasive species or climate change. Lehi believes it's not a question of either or. He says, quote, we need healthy, intact ecosystems as well as the individual species that make them what they are, unquote. Nor does he view conservation reliance as a failure, noting that most wildlife, including the majority of species from ducks to trout that are hunted or fished, require human management today. Certain imperiled species may need support for the foreseeable future, but as Lehi says, that does not mean that work is misguided. For Johnson, the effort has been well worth it, which is why he keeps returning to the South Dakota prairie, sweeping a beam of light across burrow mouths and waiting for the faint green flash that means ferrets are still there. Each kit that survives, each year without a plague collapse, gives him hope, and the work is beginning to show results. Johnson said, quote, we actually, last fall, caught and vaccinated the most ferrets that were caught since plague moved through the first time, and that was really encouraging to see that our efforts are making a difference, unquote. And that was the article entitled Life Support, written by Stephanie Livingston. Our next article is, How Did the Northern Red-Legged Frog Cross the Road? It was written by Allison Yates. Over the roar of traffic from the nearby highway, volunteers wearing headlamps and fluorescent vests exchange friendly greetings on a rainy Friday, February evening in Portland, Oregon. As the sun sets, they disperse along the shoulder of an access road, scanning for gleaming eyes or a hop in the darkness. Those are signs of northern red-legged frogs about to cross U.S. Route 30 as part of a perilous annual migration. On the other side of the highway, volunteer Jim Hawley swings open the back door of his SUV to reveal several 5-gallon buckets containing dozens of the frogs, each about the size of a small avocado. He totes them over to a stream in the adjacent 5,200-acre forest park and gently tips each bucket, allowing the frogs to clamber out in droves. They quickly disappear into the wet ferns and the leaf litter. He wastes no time watching them. More frog-filled buckets are waiting to be for transport in the opposite direction. Hawley, a former cab driver turned wildlife surveyor who has volunteered with the Harborton Frog Shuttle for the last 8 years, he said, quote, "You may not see everyone's faces out there in the dark, but you know you share a passion," unquote. Locals started the shuttle back in 2014 after noticing hundreds of red-legged frogs pitifully splattered against the wet pavement on and around Harborton Drive. Every year, the frogs attempt to migrate from upland forest west of the US 30 to the breeding habitat in the wetlands along the Willamette River just east of the 30 and back again, a roughly 1 mile round trip. Moved by the risky crossing, concerned neighbors and amphibian enthusiasts began spending evenings from December to April picking up frogs on quieter roads paralleling the highway and moving them to the opposite side. Shuttle organizers have learned frogs are likely to cross the road on rainy nights when temperatures are in the high 40s. What began as a small effort has transformed into a community spectacle, with over 100 eager Portlanders filling the shuttle's wait list. In late winter, when frogs are moving to and from the wetlands simultaneously, a 20-person team monitors both sides of the highway. Northern red-legged frogs, whose range extends from British Columbia to Northern California, play a key role in Pacific Northwest ecosystems as predators of mollusks and insects, and as prey for birds and mammals. They also act as indicators of watershed health, signifying good water quality and strong connections between aquatic and terrestrial habitats. While the frogs are relatively common throughout their range, biologists have worried that the continued roadkill along US 30 could lead to a population crash. The crossing remained elusive for almost 15 years until funding from a nearby floodplain restoration effort made the project possible. Construction of a steel tunnel, roughly 131 feet long and 4.5 feet wide, began beneath the highway in spring of 2024. By that fall, the $3.6 million Polensky Wildlife Crossing, funded by a coalition of state agencies, private companies, and nonprofits, was complete, reconnecting verdant uplands west of US 30 to a known frog breeding hotspot along the Willamette. Large enough to accommodate other wildlife, the tunnel was designed first and foremost for amphibians. But the key question lingered: would the frogs actually use it? So to find out, state biologists installed motion-sensing cameras inside the tunnel, enabling researchers at Portland State University to monitor wildlife activity. Early assessments of camera data shows red-legged frogs, including juveniles and egg-laden females, using the tunnel more than 300 times between December 2024 and June 2025. While analysis is ongoing, at least 20 additional species have been recorded using the tunnel, including a native tree frog and at least three species of salamanders, as well as mammals, reptiles, and birds. All parties agree there is no silver bullet for amphibian road mortality, but the combined mitigation efforts, like the Harbarton Frog Shuttle and the Polensky Wildlife Crossing, can give sensitive wildlife a much-needed boost. Smith says, quote, "It's more than just frogs getting across the road. It's a long-term investment in biodiversity and healthier ecosystems." And that's the article, "How Did the Northern Red-Legged Frog Cross the Road?" by Allison Yates. Allison is a master's student at Portland State University, and she assisted with the camera monitoring at the Polensky Wildlife Crossing and the frog tracking at Polensky and Harbarton. Well, we're at the end of our time together, so I'm going to have to say goodbye. I'm Gene, a volunteer reader with SunSounds of Arizona, and I have been reading from the National Wildlife Federation magazine called Wildlife, the Spring 2026 edition, and you have been listening to the show called The Environment. Have a great week ahead, and keep on listening. Bye for now.
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Well, good morning. It's Jeff Wine, host of The Car Show here on Sun Sounds Radio. Well, folks, once again, we've got an action-packed show for you today. We're going to catch you up on latest and greatest of the world of the automobile. We got a lot of motorsports to talk about. Last weekend, Formula One in Monaco. This week, Spanish Grand Prix, which just got over moments ago. I was listening to that race. IndyCar and Gateway last week. It's the 24 Hours of Le Mans, which is racing right now. Last weekend, Michigan for NASCAR. This weekend, Pocono. Cool couple articles about AMC. That's not a brand we talk about much anymore. Of course, we'll be talking about what's going on with gas prices. They're sneaking down a little bit, and I'm pretty excited about that. And of course, it wouldn't be the car show without a little car talk. You know what to do. Fasten those seatbelts nice and tight. It's going to be a fast ride on the car show. Well, today we're going to start out with an article out of Hemmings, one of my favorite magazines that I get every month. And the title of this article is 1968 AMC, When the Smoke Clears, This Kenosha Killer Comes Out on Top. Well, it was a shootout that took place in the muscle car world. A 1968 AMX beat all comers. Yes, beat all comers, including the invincible Cobra Jet Mustangs. In a David versus Goliath showdown published in March of 1986 in the issue of Car Review, later retitled Muscle Car Review, the AMX not only took out the Mustang, but it took out a 1968 Ram Air GTO and a 1969 Dodge Daytona. All competitors had more cubic inches, more horsepower, and more foot-pounds of torque. But the Kenosha Killer was the featherweight of the group. It weighed in nearly 650 pounds less than the GTO, nearly 750 pounds less than the winged Daytona, and the Mustang, it was still 250 pounds heavier than the AMC AMX. Well, perhaps no one was more surprised with the shootout's results than AMX's owner and driver John Becker, who still owns the car almost four decades later. When I heard the Cobra Jet was coming to the shootout, I figured, well, that's it. It's going to crush all the other cars. But there were some issues, and it just didn't perform like everyone expected. Even still, I was surprised to get past the GTO and the Daytona. Now, indeed, the AMX raised eyebrows every time it came down the drag strip, the now defunct Green Valley Raceway. It was the only car to post a top below 13 seconds ET, or lapse time. In its first race, it gapped the Daytona by nearly a second, and walked away from the GTO in the next round, crossing the beams approximately 1.3 seconds ahead of the portly Pontiac. In the final round, yep, it was a 1 second spread over the mighty Cobra Jet Mustang. Now, full disclosure, the AMX was likely making a little bit more horsepower than the factory-rated horsepower, thanks to a slight mild camshaft and headers that had been installed by the dealer. But the Mustang was not quite factory-delivered as well. The medium riser intake, the dual point distributor, were putting upgrades, also putting more rubber to the ground, wider than stock tires. Both cars were slightly tweaked, but the Mustang was still the odds-on favorite. Unfortunately, the 428 Cobra Jet engine was a bit sickly on the day of the race. The car's best run was only a 14.99. Far expected the performances in the mid-13s. Nevertheless, a win is a win. Well, the clutch was going away by the final round, John said, so I had to feather it off the line for the third race. But the car still ran great. I even drove it home after the race. Surprisingly, he had owned the car for a few months, and I had very little experience at the drag strip, where he wheeled it around the other muscle cars with great consistency, running a 13.95, a 13.96, and then a final clutch slipping 14.13 elapsed time. John had found the car in the classifieds in the old car publication. It was in Ohio, more than 1,000 miles away from his home in Dallas, Texas. The seller had to send a few printed photos of the car in the mail. That was enough for John and his wife to jump in their truck and head to the Buckeye State with a tow bar on the rear bumper and bring this baby home. The deal was struck, and they returned home with the AMX. Well, I grew up in an AMC household, John said. My dad always had Nashes and Ramblers, and I remember when I was 9 visiting the local dealership to see my first of the two AMX they received. So I drove a rusty AMX through college later on, but I always wanted a better one, and I've been looking
for this car when the one in Ohio popped up. Now, there were only 2,112 390 horsepower four-speed cars ever produced for the year, and they loaded that car with the Go package, the Rally Pack, as well as the other dealer installed options, which was a camshaft and headers. There were only about 18,000 miles on the odometer. Now, John knew the car had been repainted after an early years crash and had a little damage on the left side, apparently repaired with genuine AMC parts. While John could tell there had been some damage occurred, the car was straight and the unitized chassis was undamaged. It was a good repair for the late 60s, early 70s, he said. I also had all the AMC parts and the colors were correct. Laurel green was the color. It was a pretty nice shape and we were excited to pick up this car in Ohio. Now, interesting enough, as old as this car was, it still had the original belts, hoses, and plug wires, and the original mufflers. Now, despite the repairs, it was a very original car. It really didn't have to do a lot. Now, for the record, the Go package was AMC's heavy-duty equipment package, like the Mopar Track Pack or the Ford Drag Pack. It also included special handling components, power-assisted front disc brakes, twin grip, limited slips differential, heavy-duty cooling, dual exhaust, a space saver tire, a pair of black stripes down the center of the body. As the Rally package, it was a twin-gauge setup housed in the spaces that are retained for the dashboard's central air vents. And in this story, to be familiar with many, John said he enjoyed the car for a few years, including competing in the Landmark Shootout before a minivan muscled the AMC out of rotation for the garage. That's a sad story, isn't it? Well, I traveled a lot for work, and we had four children. And guess what? Four kids don't fit in a two-seat AMX. So for about the next 30 years, the AMX sat undriven, but not forgotten. The racing bug never went away, either did when John's lifestyle settled down enough that he could afford and had the time for the car. He set his sights on reviving it and competing in the pure stock muscle car category. The Michigan-based shootout hosted by brothers Dan and Dennis Jensen and Lyndon Hughes. They do such a great job with this. It's a great event for the hobby. Well, he made the race in 2018, but the car didn't quite match its 1986 car review shootout. John turned to Ross Gregory at Marquette Classics in Michigan to help sort the car out. Along with some friends in the AMC community, he really got her in shape, John said. After many years off the road, she needed a thorough go-through. With the assistance including tuning the car, the parameters of the shootout, John returned to the pure stock drags next year and got it back into the 13-second runs. In fact, the car had a quick run of 13.4. Thanks to a slight bump in compression and a less restrictive exhaust system, getting the AMC back on the road and on the track was

C's big Last Gasp, and it was a fabulous car. And I still remember the commercials on the television with the phrase "Hey Javelin," and I still remember a commercial on television where a guy drops off his Javelin with the young man at the parking garage. He walks away, and all you see is smoke rolling out of the garage as the young man decides that maybe he wants to exercise the legs on this AMC Javelin before he puts it in a parking spot. So, AMC, back on the board. Well, to continue on the thread of AMC, this is from the website called Slash Gear, and the headline reads, AMC's downfall can be traced back to one tragic moment. And the picture on this is an AMC Javelin that shows a nice orange one with the AMC license plate on the front. Well, AMC was founded in 1954 in an attempt to compete with the big three, giving us iconic brands such as Rambler, Javelin, Hornet, Pacer, and a few underrated muscle cars. Also, AMC had brands like Jeep and Rambler as well, but the company experienced financial troubles by the 70s. And in the mid-70s, AMC had lost the equivalent of $300 million as sales rapidly declined. Renault purchased AMC in 1980, coming to its rescue. In the end, AMC would not make it to the 90s. Many say it was due to Renault's chairman then, George Bessie, getting assassinated in 1986, leading up to the tragic night. Bessie had been heavily criticized for his aggressive layoffs to over 21,000 workers across France, aimed at making Renault profitable again as he became the head of the struggling company. 3 months after his death, it was revealed that a French militia anarchist group, Actions Direct, was responsible for the assassination in a retaliation for the layoffs. With the death of Bessie, AMC lost its biggest supporter. Due to AMC's struggles at the time, many questioned Bessie's decision to heavily invest in the American automaker. As Raymond Levy took over Renault, swiftly acted on selling AMC to Chrysler in 1987. Now, despite AMC's demise in the 80s, the Jeep brand continues on to this day. In the 70s, when AMC was losing money in sales, Jeep basically kept the brand alive. The only reason AMC had a small profit in 1978 was thanks to Jeep. And that's what Bessie took interest in AMC and brought Renault into the struggling company. He believed that Jeep could become a successful brand in North America, and he made it a major focus of AMC, which is also why I heavily invested in developing the Cherokee XJ around that time. Now again, the Cherokee is prepared for its long return. When Chrysler purchased AMC, it pivoted to become Jeep and the Eagle division. Eagle was gone by the 90s, but Jeep powered on, just as Bessie had predicted. Fiat acquired a stake in Chrysler and then formed the Fiat Chrysler Automobiles in 2014, bringing Jeep along. FCA merged with, then at that time, the French PSA group to form Stellantis in 2021, with Jeep remaining one of the 14 car brands under this company. It's interesting, you also think of another car which we owned as a family, which was the Gremlin, and that was one of the AMC cars as well. So the only car that lives, the only brand that lives out of the AMC family is Jeep, and Jeep is going along just swimmingly, a very popular brand here in Arizona. Well, from the BBC's website called Top Gear, here are 9 cars that were sold at losses. Technologically advanced? Yes. Financially not well? Big fat check. Well, the number one is the Mini. It may have been a popular, clever design and popular with the public, but even after 14 years of production, British Leyland admitted in 1973 that it was losing money on each Mini. Still, it got new customers into the brand, and I guess at that time they actually broke even when spare parts were taken into account. Number two, well, this is the Smart Car. Another car that was expensive to develop and then struggled to sell in its first two generations. Yes, the design was clever, but by 2013, reported financial analysts said they had estimated that they had lost $2.8 billion on this project. Ouch. Number three, the Porsche 959, an iconic car, another ridiculously complex, groundbreaking supercar that flopped financially. It had magnesium wheels, electronically adjusted suspension, sequential turbos, adjustable all-wheel drive,
but Porsche lost nearly 100,000

0: $1,000 on each car it sold. Number four, the Jaguar X-Type. How quite when Jaguar was took over by Ford, it turned an unprofitable mess even worse. Ford bosses originally shifted and thought they would sell 100 of these X-Type cars a year. Jag shifted. They sold just 350,000 after eight years and lost $1.5 billion on the project. The VW Phaeton. Well, this was another masterpiece developed with a $1.2 billion developmental budget. Reports say the Volkswagen lost around $25,000 on every single car they sold. Number six, the A2 Audi, lightweight, super slippery, clever design, but a bit of a sales flop. Only 176,000 were built in a five-year production run. Audi suggests that they lost somewhere around $5,000 per car. Number seven, Mercedes, when it revived the Maybach brand, taking on the Rolls-Royce Phaeton, apparently overinvested almost $1 billion in the project. They ended up losing nearly $250,000 per car. The Bugatti Veyron, with huge R&D costs, bonker target numbers, as well as delays. The magnum opus for the Bugatti team. Actually, it lost many, many billions of dollars, but right now it looks like a success with the fact that these cars are selling well, way over what they cost to produce. The number nine, the Lexus LFA. Gosh, I remember when this car came out. How much hurt Lexus when they were selling these cars for $1 million, even though the price tag was $350,000 back in 2010. So they lost money when they originally sold them, but the people who did buy them are able to resell them at a much higher price. So those are some of the cars that are really cool, but didn't make a lot of money for the people who developed them. Well, last weekend we had the Grand Prix race in Monaco. Normally, we used to run the same weekend as the Indy 500, but they moved it back a week. And last weekend, well, he continued his role. Kimi Antonelli wins the race with Lewis Hamilton finishing in second. At this time, Isaac Hadjar was in third, Oscar Piastri in fourth, Liam Lawson finished in fifth, Everett Lindblad in sixth, Pierre Gasly in seventh, Alex Albon in eighth, Esteban Ocon in ninth, and Sergio Perez rounding out the top 10. The reason this was the rundown of the finishers was the fact that there was a penalty applied to Pierre Gasly. This weekend, Pierre and his team appealed the penalty, and they were awarded with their third-place finish. So Pierre Gasly actually did get on the podium. So Kimi Antonelli wins last weekend with Lewis Hamilton in second and Pierre Gasly finishing in third. Now let's talk about today's race from Spain. Well, quite a race this morning from Spain. I listened to it on the radio, and I am proud to announce after 686 days, Lewis Hamilton has won another Grand Prix. His first for Ferrari, his first win since 2024 at Spa, Belgium, and his 106th win and first as a driver for Ferrari. Lewis Hamilton finishes in first pole sitter. George Russell finishes in second driving for Mercedes-Benz. And Lando Norris finishes in third. So all three drivers in this Grand Prix are all from Britain. So congratulations to Lewis Hamilton getting another win of his first for Ferrari and his first win in 686 days and his 106th Grand Prix win of his career. Weekend IndyCars were in St. Louis, and the headline reads, Newgarden holds off Ericsson for a wonderful victory at the Worldwide Technology Raceway. Well, it took more than 3 hours to complete after two red flags for rain, a costly roll of the dice by pole sitter Alex Palou, and a ton of laps led by Marcus Ericsson. Joseph Newgarden made another statement win as IndyCar's best oval racer rock Worldwide Technology Center with a huge win for the number two Team Penske Chevy driver. It was the two-time champion's sixth win at Gateway, and it was his first trip to victory lane this year. Didn't come easy. It was a classic Newgarden performance as he passed Ericsson in the number 28 Andretti Honda Global Honda. Ericsson led 114 laps of the 260, but had no answer as Newgarden reeled him in as he crossed the finish line, 6 tenths behind the Penske driver. So Joseph Newgarden back on the winner's podium, a big win for him, and a big win for Chevy as well after getting their you know what's handed to them the week before, 2 weeks before, when they were in Detroit. So Newgarden wins. Marcus Ericsson finished second. Christian Rasmussen, who just re-signed his deal with Ed Carpenter Racing, finishes in third. Renix VK in fourth. And rounding out the top five was Scott McLaughlin. So we had two of the Penske cars in the top five, and all three of the cars in the top ten, as David Malukas finished in seventh. Weekend NASCAR was in Michigan, and the headline reads, Hamlin ties and honors Busch at Michigan. Well, Denny Hamlin celebrated his 63rd win of his NASCAR career and honored the driver whose mark he tied. It also appeared to be his former teammate. Hamlin and Kyle Busch are now tied eighth on the all-time wins list in the Cup Series. Joe Gibbs Racing had a flag ready for Hamlin in the post-race celebration as he came down the front stretch. It was number 18. It had Busch's signature on it. It was the number that he drove for 15 years while at Gibbs through 2008 through 22. The black flag also had the number 1 in black and white outlined in Joe Gibbs Racing style. The number 8 was in white with red outline stylized by Richard Childress Racing, where Busch raced the number 8 car since 2023. Denny Hamlin said, the offseason was pretty rough for me. You know, the NASCAR family, we lost a lot of people. This week we lost Ned Jarrett, the original badass of the number 11. We're still thinking of Kyle, Samantha, Brexen, and Lennox. It's unbelievably strapping this car every week. I do not take this for granted. So Denny Hamlin just will not stop winning races. It is just incredible. And he goes on to tie Kyle Busch for 63 wins. And let's talk about what's going on this weekend in the Pocono Mountains for NASCAR. NASCAR is running what's called the Tricky Triangle, which is in the Pocono Mountains of Pennsylvania. That race is on today, and I believe that race has been moved up, so it might actually be on right now. They're expecting maybe some weather in that area. That race is on Amazon Prime, and Denny Hamlin would be starting from the pole. Yeah, Denny Hamlin, who's won the last two races and is making a charge to try to take over the lead for NASCAR Cup Series this year. Kyle Larson will start in second. Daniel Suarez is going to start in third. Ty Gibbs in fourth. And Chase Briscoe will round out your top five as your starters. And I'll have those results for you next weekend. Other couple little bits of news from NASCAR. Last weekend, a horrible crash that Christopher Bell was involved with. And the good news is he has been cleared to race this weekend, and he also credits the advancements in safety for not allowing him to get hurt any more than he did in that crash. Also, too, was announced last weekend that Josh Berry will not be returning to the Wood Brothers Racing Team next year. Hopefully Josh will land on his feet somewhere, and that means there's a slot open over at the Wood Brothers Racing, and Wood Brothers has a technical alliance with the folks at Penske. So we'll see what happens with that race seat for next year. Upcoming schedule next weekend, they're actually going to be running, and this is NASCAR, going to be running at the Naval Base Coronado to help celebrate the 250th anniversary of the United States, the Ariel 250, and that is going to be next weekend, and that is going to be on Prime. That'll be the last race for Prime this year, and that will be very exciting. Expect to see a lot of exciting and interesting racing of them running on the naval base, actually out on many of the runways they use at the base. So that ought to be really cool to watch. All right, let's talk gas prices with our friends over at AAA. Right now, the average gas price is $4.07 across the United States. Right now here in Arizona, our average gas price is $4.43 a gallon. Our neighbors in New Mexico, $3.91. Colorado, $4.10, Utah, $4.29, Nevada, $4.92, California, $5.74 a gallon. Wow. All right, as we head east, Texas, $3.52, Oklahoma, $3.56, Arkansas, $3.69, Missouri, $3.75, Florida, $3.83, Ohio, $4 a gallon, and as we head up into Pennsylvania, $4.22 a gallon. All right, let's see what's going on with our gas prices locally here in Arizona. Yeah, we're finding some gas prices again under $4, which feels really good. The Maverick station in Littlefield, Arizona, $3.60 a gallon. The Costco in Tucson on Tucson Marketplace, $3.69. How about this? The Sam's Club in Tempe, $3.70, as well as the one in Gilbert, the Costco in Gilbert at $3.75, the Shell Station in Tucson on Speedway $3.79, Sam's Club $3.79 in Tucson, and at $3.89 for the Arco Station in Tucson. All right, let's see what's going on with our gas prices here in Metro Phoenix. We already mentioned the Sam's Club and Costco gas prices, which are just spectacular. How about that? $3.70. Let's see. Sam's Club in Gilbert $3.89. Costco in Gilbert $3.89. Walmart on Baseline at $3.93. The Quick Trip on Mesa Drive is at $3.95. And I know that I was blessed. I got gas at $3.99 at the Costco at what used to be Paradise Valley Mall. So here we go, folks. We got some gas prices under $4. Finally, I feel like we're moving in the right direction. Fingers crossed. Well, it's time for a little car talk. Dear Car Talk, you often recommend synthetic motor oil for cars. How do they make a synthetic oil? Most modern products are made from oil, plastics, etc. How do they make synthetic oil? And that's from John. Well, John, that's a good question. In referring to oil, synthetic means the process is not a naturally occurring one, but a synthetic oil begins with petroleum. And there are two ways to make a synthetic oil. One from the ground up method involving with crude oil or natural gas and cracking it to remove a small molecule called ethylene. These make smaller ethylene molecules. They fuse them together to build larger and larger molecules and eventually put something that is called a PAO, and that stands for a polyalpha olefins, not to be confused with kung pao chicken at your local Chinese restaurant. Now, they mix the PAO with hydrogen to stabilize it and protect it from breaking down in the heat in the air. And voila, we have pure oil. And that's method number one. Now, the more common process goes in the other direction. Instead of starting from the molecular level and building up, they start with crude oil and remove the impurities. Using a chemical catalyst plus hydrogen, heat, and high pressure, they're able to weed out the impurities like nitrogen and sulfur. Along with rearranging the molecules, they not only make the whole thing pure, but they make it more stable and long-lasting. The result is pretty much as a close match with the PAOs. Then, like any other oil, they add detergents and viscosity agents and anti-wear chemicals. The result, well, regardless of which method you use, the same motor oil that is, with my experience, does a far better and longer-lasting job of protecting engines. And the reason it works better is because the traditional crude oil comes from its dinosaur ancestors and has all sorts of different kinds of molecules. So the molecules don't flow over each other easily, and they bump into it, and they don't spread uniformly across your engine parts. And if you want a visual image, Mobil 1 used to liken the molecules to like a can of rocks, which is how people used to refer to my brother's brains. Whereas synthetic oil, say, is more like a can of marbles. It flows smoothly and coats more evenly than the big rocks. So, hope that helps. I think that's a pretty good description of how this oil is made, and certainly why right now, for the most part, you always want to use a synthetic oil. And in fact, even in some of the older classic cars that the shop I work at, we're putting synthetic oil in those cars as well, but we do like the high zinc, which offers a lot of protection. Well, folks, that's all the time we have for the car show today. My name is Jeff Wine. We'll meet you back again on the radio next Sunday, and you're listening to Sun Sounds Radio of Arizona.
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0: Hello, welcome to our program on careers. I'm Irene Lubin, a volunteer reader for Scent Sounds of Arizona. Today I'd like to begin our program with an article which appeared in the Wall Street Journal on the 23rd of May. The title of this article is College Grads Have an Edge in Tight Job Market. The article was written for the journal by Justin Lehart. Outlook is still tough, but those without a bachelor's degree climb a higher hill. It's a tough job market for young college graduates. For young people without a bachelor's degree, it's even tougher. The college class of 2026 is entering one of the most nerve-wracking job markets in recent memory. Employers have sharply reduced hiring. Awful news for those trying to land their first job. Worries that artificial intelligence will be able to perform many of the skills graduates spent years learning are running high, and commencement speakers lauding the technology are drawing jeers. A widely followed quarterly report from the New York Fed, based on the detailed data that underlies the Labor Department's monthly jobs report, shows that as of March, the unemployment rate for people with bachelor's degrees and between the ages of 22 and 27 was a seasonally adjusted 5.6%. That was a big step up from the 3.6% registered in December of 2019, before the COVID pandemic. The unemployment rate for all workers in that age group, college graduates, those with associate degrees, those with just high school degrees, and so on, was higher at 7.2%. But the move higher from right before the pandemic, when it was 6.8%, was much smaller. So, in relative terms, it looks as if the employment prospects for young college graduates versus other young people have worsened significantly. But unemployment rates are a narrow measure, and using them to draw comparisons between different groups of workers can be problematic, said Brad Hirschbein, who is senior economist at the W.E. Upjohn Institute for Employment Research. His analysis of the same government data suggests that, if anything, the employment outlook for less educated young people has weakened more than it has for college graduates. Young people with college degrees are more likely to be employed. They are more likely to be earning money, said Hirschbein. Among young people who do not have bachelor's degrees, there is a larger share who are sitting out, meaning not even looking for work. The Labor Department does not count them in the unemployment rate. Rather, the unemployment rate includes only people actively out there looking for work. Hirschbein found that in the first quarter, the labor force participation rate, the share of the population either working or looking for work, averaged 75.9% for people whose educations span high school through associate degrees. That was down from 77.1% in the first quarter of 2019. Meanwhile, the participation rate for young people with bachelor's degrees was 86.7%, up from 85.7%. So, it looks as if the narrowing gap in the unemployment rate for young college graduates and their less educated peers has come about because the college crowd is participating more actively in the labor market, while others are moving to the sidelines. A still more comprehensive measure is looking at the share of the population that is working. For college graduates ages 22 to 27, the employment to population ratio averaged 82.4% in the first quarter, according to Hirschbein's analysis, nearly flat with its average of 82.5% in the first quarter of 2019. Meanwhile, for the group with high school through associate degrees, the employment-to-population ratio was 70.5%, down from 71.8%. So if you look at anybody who has a diploma but does not have a BA, their outcome has gotten worse over the past few years, said Guy Berger, who is a labor economist who has run similar analyses. Berger also emphasizes, however, that today's college graduates do face a difficult environment. Their employment outlook has not deteriorated as badly as it has for the less educated. But historically, they have done better in the face of a weakening job market than they are doing now. Part of the problem might be artificial intelligence, but the bigger problem could be that they are competing in a workforce where having a bachelor's degree is not nearly as special as it once was. In a recent analysis of the detailed government data, economists at the Economic Policy Institute noted that the wage boost that workers with a bachelor's degree receive relative to less educated workers, while still substantial, has slipped, falling to about 55% last year versus about 63% in 2015. That could be because the number of workers with college degrees keeps rising. As of March, about 42% of U.S. employees did have a bachelor's degree or higher versus about 36% a decade earlier. So it is a dynamic that has happened before. As Harvard University economists Claudia Golden and Lawrence Katz have documented, in the early 1900s, only a small fraction of workers had even high school degrees, and having one earned workers a substantial wage premium at that time. But that premium was eaten away as having a high school degree went from a rare to common and almost universal. The next article that I would like to read for you today is from the New York Times, the 22nd of May. The title of this article is Newsom to Explore Job Shields Against Artificial Intelligence. This article was written for the New York Times by Cecilia Kang. California's Governor Gavin Newsom issued an executive order on Thursday to explore a broad overhaul of labor policies, an attempt to front-run a potential mass job displacement being caused by artificial intelligence. Mr. Newsom, who is a Democrat, signed the order mandating state agencies to work with academics, labor groups, and the artificial intelligence industry to study just how to subsidize companies that keep employees rather than replace them with the technology. The order calls for an expansion of job training programs, particularly for white-collar workers such as customer service representatives, software developers, and marketing and salespeople, whose roles are expected to be eliminated eventually by AI. Mr. Newsom also ordered an examination of universal basic capital, which would give all residents stakes in assets like corporate stocks, bonds, or wealth funds. Unemployment insurance and other traditional safeguards will not suffice, Mr. Newsom has said. AI leaders have warned him of swift and major changes in employment, where entire job categories are now at risk of extinction, particularly for white-collar workers. California has never sat back and watched as the future happened to us, and we won't stop now, Mr. Newsom said in a news release. But we must think bigger. This moment demands that we reimagine the entire system, how we work, how we govern, how we prepare people for the future. Mr. Newsom's executive order, the first of its kind to be signed by a U.S. governor, reflects a growing global angst. Fears about artificial intelligence have prompted a fierce debate over how best to help individuals transition into new careers or help those facing extended unemployment. on Wednesday, Meta slashed its workforce by 10%, or about 8,000 people, citing a further shift in the company's strategy to AI. It joined the chip company Intel, the software company Cisco, the e-commerce giant Amazon, and other tech companies as well that have laid off thousands of workers. As executives say, the technology has created significant efficiency gains. Dario Annodde, who is co-founder of the artificial intelligence startup Anthropic, has predicted that roughly half of white-collar jobs today could disappear in the next 5 years. While other technology leaders disagree with Mr. Amoder's predictions, nearly all say that the technology is going to replace humans in fields such as communications, law, and engineering in the near future. Governments around the world are responding to AI-related job losses with an array of actions and experiments. In China, which recently has a 17% youth unemployment rate, courts have ruled in favor of workers who have sued their former employers for compensation after being displaced by AI. England, Japan, and South Korea have contemplated universal basic income, a policy giving regular cash handouts to residents to make up for labor market disruptions. In the United States, some Democratic lawmakers also have floated legislative proposals for similar pilot projects. Technology leaders, including Elon Musk of Tesla and SpaceX and Sam Altman of OpenAI, have said that universal basic income may be needed. Mr. Musk has said that productivity from AI will amount to a surge in funds available to governments that can be used to compensate individuals who lose their jobs to technology. Universal high income by way of checks issued by the federal government is the best way to deal with unemployment caused by AI, Mr. Musk said in a post last month. While Mr. Newsom's order directs policy exploration instead of concrete action, California has been a leading state in regulating artificial intelligence. The state was the first to pass a comprehensive safety bill on large language models like OpenAI's ChatGPT, Google's Gemini, and Anthropic's Claude. Mr. Newsom recently issued an executive order to vet any companies with artificial intelligence contracts with the state for privacy and security guardrails. California and other states as well have helped to fill a void in federal regulation in which the White House has largely urged free rein for the companies in a global AI race with China. That may change in the wake of Anthropic's powerful new model, Mythos, which has prompted White House officials to consider an executive order mandating safety testing for new models. In a speech this week at a conference held by the Center for American Progress, a left-leaning think tank advocacy organization, Mr. Newsom said that he was concerned that companies were getting tax breaks while workers were saddled with taxes on their wages. Tax breaks for companies that automate and displace employees will enrich companies but doubly hurt workers who are still subject to taxation. The governor's order does not specifically mention an overhaul of tax policy, but that could be considered as state agencies develop new AI-related labor frameworks, the governor's office has said. Mr. Newsom's executive order predicts a widening gap between AI companies and workers as the industry explodes in profitability and laborers are increasingly left behind. In his order, the governor asks state agencies to focus on ways that collective bargaining by labor groups can help to bridge the gap. Businesses are going to make a fortune, and that's why you cannot continue to have a payroll tax system that taxes jobs and then subsidizes automation, Mr. Newsom said in his speech this week. The next article that I would like to read for you today appeared in the Wall Street Journal on the 12th of May. The title of this article is He Session, A Changing U.S. Job Market is Leaning Against Men. Justin Lehart wrote this article. The American labor market is tilting away from men. Over the past year, nearly all net job growth has come from healthcare and social assistance, a sector with a dearth of men. Sectors with heavily male workforces have been losing jobs. The post-pandemic period has seen an influx of women in their prime working years into employment. The share of men working has flatlined. A divergent path might widen in the years ahead. As the needs of an aging population stack up, occupations that men have historically been loath to enter, such as jobs as home health aides and medical assistants, will likely play a larger role in the labor market. A growing educational divide is also part of the equation here. Women earn bachelor's degrees at a substantially higher rate than men, and employment rates among people who are college educated are substantially higher than those who aren't. On Friday, the Labor Department reported the overall unemployment rate stayed steady at 4.3%. Unemployment rates for men and for women were not all that different, just as they weren't before the pandemic. But the unemployment rate includes only people actively looking for work. A broader picture of employment trends comes from looking at the share of the population that is working. Among men 16 years of age and older, the employment-to-population share was 64.1% in April. That compared with an average of 66.6% in 2019 and 70.9% back in the 1990s. A lot of that decline can be explained by an aging population. There are a lot more male retirees than there used to be. The share of women working has always been lower than men, but it has held up much better despite an aging population. Women's employment to population share was 54.5% in April, a bit below its 2019 and 1990s averages. The narrowing of the employment gap between men and women has been a decades-long process, said Harvard economist Lawrence Katz. Women's gains in participation has stalled out starting around 2000, but were reinvigorated after the pandemic, in part because hybrid work arrangements afforded more opportunities for women with children. And more recently, healthcare and social assistance, where women outnumber men 3-1, has been the bright spot in a dimming job market. The sector added 656,500 jobs over the year ended in April, the Labor Department said. Absent that gain, the private sector would have shed 145,500 private sector jobs. Among the sectors where employment has fallen over the past year are manufacturing, which has resumed its long decline after a brief post-pandemic pop, and which employs more than two men for every woman, and transportation and warehousing, which have been among the sectors most affected by tariffs, where men outnumber women 3-1. Men are clearly being affected by the tariffs and poor performance of manufacturing, said Katz. By the Labor Department's count of U.S. payrolls, the number of jobs held by women has increased by 421,000 since the end of 2024. The number of jobs held by men has slipped by 1,000. It is a figure that comes with caveats. More women had multiple jobs, for example, while more men are self-employed, meaning they have work but they aren't included in the payroll's jobs counts. Lauren Bauer, a fellow at the Brookings Institution, characterizes the job market not so much as weaker for men, so much as it is much better for women. focusing on women ages 25 to 54. The employment to population share was 75% in April, which compared with a 2019 average of 73.7%. For men, it was 86.5%, around where it was in 2019, a time when employment for those men was rising toward levels last seen before the 2008-09 financial crisis. To the extent that things are softening, though, they're softening from a very strong place, she said. Career transitions can also be harder for the less educated. A coal miner, say, might be highly skilled at using specialized machinery to cut and load coal, but that skill can't be readily applied to work outside that mine. Career transitions can also be difficult because some types of work do not fit into the identity of many men, said Katz. Consider dental hygienists. Employment growth is projected to stay strong, and the job pays well. The median annual wage was $94,260 in 2024, compared with $49,500 for all jobs. But only 5% of hygienists are men. So changes can occur if gradually. The share of nurses who are men has risen from about 2% in 1960 to about 14% today, said Elizabeth Munich, who is a health economist at the University of Louisville. In research conducted with Minneapolis Fed economist Abigail Wozniak, she has found that men tend to gravitate toward higher stakes nursing jobs, such as working in intensive care units. She has also found that they tend to enter the field after working other jobs. It didn't seem to just be about high wages that were encouraging them to go into nursing, but the general stability of the healthcare sector itself, which kind of surprised me, Munich said. And the next article appeared in a recent Wall Street Journal. This article was written by Lisa Ward, and the title is, Why Do People Tip Less on the Weekends? A study finds that when restaurant patrons spend money elsewhere, they cut back on gratuities. The wait staff in restaurants should be aware. Patrons are less generous with tips over the weekend. That is the finding of a recent study that analyzed 68 million credit card transactions at 47 restaurant chains operating in 41 states. Patrons, the study found, tipped their servers up to about 1 percentage point less on Saturdays and Sundays. The average tip for weekdays alone was 21.30%, with the highest tips on Tuesdays 21.45% and Thursdays 21.47%, but on the weekends tips fell to 20.25% and 20.44% respectively. The average for the entire week was 21%. The difference can be substantial. Servers might handle $1,000 to $2,000 worth of meals during a shift, said Chris Pantzals, who is a professor at the University of South Florida's Mena College of Business and one of the co-authors of the research paper. So a 0.75 to 1 point percentage point reduction translates to $7.50 to $20 less per shift. Over this year, this compounds to hundreds or even thousands of dollars in lost income. But those findings raised a big question. Why were people stingier on Saturdays and Sundays? Church matters. For one thing, the paper says, weekends are associated with busier and rushed restaurant environments with larger volumes of customers, which means more impersonal service. But there might be also outside factors at play as well, the researchers theorized. Maybe people spent more money elsewhere on the weekends, so they cut down on tipping to make up for it. The authors tested their theory with two experiments. In one, they examined whether diners were less likely to tip after attending church on Sunday, where, in theory, they had spent money on a donation. The other study examined whether tipping rates were tied to moviegoing. For the first experiment, the authors combined their restaurant data set with another set that measured religious adherence in different counties across the country. The researchers divided the data set into groups ranging from counties where people were most likely to attend Sunday church services to counties where they were the least likely. The authors then focused on the most and least religious counties. In both groups, tips on Sundays were lower than tips on Mondays, but the drop was biggest for religious counties. In the most religious areas, tips on Sundays were 0.62 of a percentage point lower than on Mondays. The drop was less pronounced, 0.44 of a percentage point, for the least religious counties. The authors dug deeper into the data, looking at tips specifically at lunch on Sundays when churchgoers presumably had recently finished services. In religious counties, tips for Sunday lunch were almost a percentage point lower than tips for Monday lunch. But for non-religious counties, there was no statistically significant gap for tips during Sunday or Monday lunch. All of which means that weekly church donations seem to take precedence over tipping, said Pantzalis. Tips and donations seem to come out of the same mental account. All research seems to show, in short, that tips are lower on the weekend when the bulk of consumer spending happens, adding that understanding factors that affect tipping rates is essential for restaurant operators aiming to establish consistent hourly wages for their service staff. This is all we have time for on our program on careers for today. I hope you've enjoyed listening in and will enjoy the rest of your day. And thank you for listening. I'm Irene Lubin, a volunteer reader, and you're listening to Sun Sounds of Arizona.
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Sun Sounds of Arizona's programming is primarily designed for and directed to people who cannot read conventional print due to a disability. 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

Hello, welcome to the show called Job Opportunities. I'm Gene, a volunteer reader with SunSounds of Arizona. We're going to begin by looking at the opportunities found in the Arizona Republic this past week. Under the healthcare and dental category, there is a caregiver for an adult home to provide personal care to residents, including ambulation, hygiene, feeding, and dressing. Monitors and documents resident progress, reports changes to supervisory staff, and participates in care planning, performs meal preparation, light housekeeping, and maintains a safe environment while offering companionship, assist with healthcare-related tasks under supervision, and supports resident communication needs. 40 hours per week. Send your resume to Mr. Pittut, P-I-T-U-T, P-I-T-U-T, Valley Oasis Assisted Living, 4411 West Chama Drive, Chama is C-H-A-M-A, in Glendale, Arizona. 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
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They have multiple positions for a cash management specialist to conduct monthly closing activities and prepare relevant reports for manager's review. This requires a master's degree or foreign equivalent in accounting, finance, or related field, and at least 1 year of accounting experience or related, or a bachelor's degree or foreign equivalent in the above fields, plus 3 years of accounting experience. You can apply online at https://tsmcaz.info/. You know, and then there's something after the forward slash here. Let me see if I can read that. It looks like 8100-2LNK. So after that last, after the word info, and then there was a forward slash, then we're going to put in 8100-2, and then the letters LNK. And I remember a dash is a horizontal line between the two letters, halfway between the top and the bottom of the letters. So that's cash management specialist. They have multiple positions with the TSMC Arizona Corporation in Phoenix. 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

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I got to get my addresses right, or my glasses fixed, one of these two. And that was the openings in the professional category. All of the other openings are in the category for engineering or IT. Let me take a look through some of these and see if we can find something that looks like I can pronounce most of the words. Like electrical and instrumentation and control engineer in Scottsdale, Arizona. This position would design single line diagrams, power layout drawings, panel schedule with associated loads, select protection devices and coordinating trip points, review design to ensure National Electric Code compliance, provide technical support during the construction phase, including reviewing submittals, answering RFIs, supporting startups, and electrical commissioning. 10% domestic 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The position requires a bachelor's degree in computer science or electrical and computer engineering or electronic engineering or information systems or information technology or related technical field, plus 5 years of experience in the job offered or in a related position involving software or application development and engineering experience. Telecommuting is permitted. We must report in person to the location listed as the work location at the work location weekly. 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Now, an underscore is that horizontal line between two letters, but it's at the bottom of the two letters. So, recruiter_inbox@wellsfargo.com, and in the subject line, you're going to put in 001640, and that was lead software engineer level 1, multiple positions available with Wells Fargo Bank in Chandler, Arizona. Hey, I found two job opportunities under the general category, stuck down here at the bottom of the first page.
It looks like this first one is called a first line

0: 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A project coordinator and designer in Phoenix, Arizona with the Green Room Holdings Incorporated. Well, that's about 16 minutes past the hour. We've covered all the job opportunities that I can read. There are a lot on the engineering and IT section that have so many abbreviations that I would just be reading to you letters. I have no idea what they mean. So let's leave the classifieds from the Arizona Republic and go check out a couple of online sites. I don't remember going to take a look at the Scottsdale website, but let's try that for a while. The City of Scottsdale has an online job posting service, and in order to get to it, you'd have to use your computer's web browser, and you would have to type into the search bar scottsdaleaz.gov. When that loads, there's a guy on a horse, like a bucking bronco, in the upper left-hand corner. I guess that's the logo for the City of Scottsdale. And as you move your cursor to the right, the first tab is City Services. Nothing there. Move your tab a little farther to the right, and the next tab is Your City. And if you click on Your City, a drop-down menu appears. And where did I find that before? I got on my computer, there's four columns. And the column on the left looks like they're alphabetical. So like about Scottsdale, then architectural, and then codes and ordinances. It's in the second column. It's human resources. And as you move your cursor down from human resources, the tab right underneath that is find a job. So I'm going to select find a job. It's going to load the careers page, and then there's a nice picture of some people in a meeting. And as I scroll down just a little bit, the first tab, and it's open, it's on the right-hand side of the screen. It says see all open positions in Scottsdale. I'm going to put my cursor over it, select once, and it will then load the job opportunities. This shows there's a nice picture of the sun and a skyline view of City of Scottsdale and some hills in the background. And underneath that, we have a search box on the left-hand side, and on the right-hand side it says 18 jobs found, and you can look by grid view or list view, and you can sort and you can filter. But with 18 jobs, I've got it listed as list view. I'm just going to go right through the list. So they're listed alphabetically. Administrative Assistant Senior at the Scottsdale Airport. It's a full-time regular, $27.46 an hour, up to $37.09 an hour. Then there's a bid and contract. analyst, 72,000 to 98,000, a department safety and training coordinator, department systems analyst, programmer level 3, 2, or 1, part-time underfilled, enterprise security engineer, fiber infrastructure specialist, human resource analyst senior, instrument and control technician 2 in water reclamation, a park maintenance foreman, a police aide, and those are the first 10 of the 18 jobs found. I'm going to go back up to the top. I think that first one was an administrative assistant senior at Scottsdale Airport, $27 to $37. I wonder what they do. I'm going to put my cursor over administrative assistant senior at Scottsdale Airport, click once. From the right-hand side of the page, another page opens up, covers the right half of the page. It lists the salary, it's full-time, it's in the aviation department. The opening date was June 5th. Closing date is June 12th, 11:59 p.m. There's a job number. As I scroll down, here's the description. Minimum qualifications, education and experience, a high school diploma or GED is required. 4 years in an administrative support position to include customer service or public contact experience. Preferred some college coursework. Licensing certifications and other requirements. Every person employed by the City of Scottsdale shall reside in the state of Arizona during his or her active employment by the city, regardless of whether the employee is approved for remote work. Essential functions, benefit highlights, selection process, equal opportunity, and then I'm at the bottom of the page for the employer and the website and their address. But if I wanted to apply for this position online, I'd have to scroll back up to the top, and in the top, as I get to the top of that job description page, in the right-hand corner is a button to apply, and to the right of that is an X to close that page out. So that's how the City of Scottsdale handles their job opportunities. Well, let's take, that was the east side. Let's go over to the west side and take a look at Glendale, Arizona. So in your computer's web browser, you're going to type in the search bar, glendaleaz.gov, and that page loads. In the top of the page, it says, customer service and select departments have moved. Please check department listings before visiting. View details. But you know what I like? Right below that, you know, web pages change over time. They're not always the same. But right in the middle of the page, right below the view details, in the middle of the page, the very first tab says jobs. Then to the right of that is public records request. I'm going to put my cursor over the word jobs. Click once, and it loads the career opportunities for the City of Glendale. Woohoo! What a great deal. 23 jobs found. Nice highlight, picture at the top of the page. It says career opportunities, a little skyline view, some hills, and the city in it, of Glendale. Then below that, as I scroll down, you got a search bar on the left-hand side. To the right is 23 jobs found. You have, again, the grid view, list view, sort, and filter box to the right of those. The first job listed here is administrator transit. It's full-time, see position description. And then underneath, there's a little two-line kind of a highlight or summary of the position. And it says, this position is a grade 417 with an annual salary between $107,000 and $161,000, effective June 27th, 2026. Closes in 3 weeks. I'm going to scroll on down. The next one is a circulation supervisor in the library, $57,000 to $85,000. This is an entry-level supervisory position for paraprofessional staff, responsible for performing a variety of technical and paraprofessional duties of a complex nature and supervising customer service staff. Closes in 5 days. Oh boy, that's really. Next up, Crisis Intervention Specialist, temporary. Next up, Deputy Director, Water Services. And then we have an Emergency Management Specialist with Logistics, an Enterprise Network Engineer, an Instrumentation Technician. Ooh, $2,000 bonus, hiring bonus. Full-time, $69,000 to $104,000. 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It's open until filled. Then an Intelligent Transportation Systems Analyst. Then a Lead Transit Operator. I wonder what a Lead Transit Operator does. So I click on that title. From the right-hand side of the page, it pops up. Annual salary is $47,000 to $70,000. There's the job number. It's working with the Dial-A-Ride organization. Provides lead direction to transit staff. Participates in the provision of transportation services to citizens. The ideal candidate will have 2 years of experience involving public contact, including base radio and or telephone operation, and the use of computers and software packages, or 2 years of experience in the operation of a transit bus or van. Salary and hiring bonus, benefits, holiday, vacation, and sick leave, essential functions. Here we go. Holy mackerel, there's 17 essential functions, and of course number 17 says performs other related duties as assigned. Minimum qualifications and specialist, knowledge of, skills in, ability to, special requirements, and well, I'm down to physical working conditions. You got to lift, push, climb, and crouch while assisting in securing passengers and equipment. Requires lifting 50 pounds. May operate a bus for extended periods of time. Well, if you're interested in this, the only way to apply for it is you got to go all the way back up to the top of the page in the top right-hand corner where there is a button on the right-hand corner to apply. And that's how the City of Glendale handles their job opportunities. We're out of time. I have to say goodbye. I'm Gene, a volunteer reader with Sun Sounds of Arizona, and you have been listening to the show called Job Opportunities. I hope you have a great week ahead, and I hope you keep on listening. Bye for now.
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1: Welcome to the African American Hour. I'm Byron Buckner, bringing you 60 minutes of news, information, and commentary about the African American community. This week, I'll have readings from the website Word in Black, with a story about missing persons. I'll have book recommendations from the Atlanta Journal-Constitution newspaper, an author interview from the New York Times with one of the creators of critical race theory, a British Broadcasting Corporation story about an explorer. I'm going to wrap up with a New York Times Magazine interview with Georgia Senator Raphael Warnock. And I'm starting with Wichita's Talia Lewis, crowned Miss Kansas Teen, earns a spot at Nationals. This was written by Benita Gooch, and it appeared in the Kansas Community Voice newspaper on June 8, 2026. Wichita teen Talia Lewis, T-A-L-Y-I-A-H, has earned a state title, a scholarship award, and the opportunity to represent Kansas on the national stage after being crowned Miss Kansas Teen 2026. Lewis was crowned June 6 at Pratt Community College in Pratt, Kansas, after emerging out of a field of 20 contestants from across Kansas. She received a $1,500 cash scholarship as part of her victory and will now advance to the Miss America's Teen 2027 competition, scheduled for September in West Palm Beach, Florida. Lewis is the daughter of Chandra Lewis and Adrian McClough, and the granddaughter of Janice Lewis. The Wichita Northwest High School student was one of two Wichita contestants to finish at the top of the state competition. First runner-up honors went to Miss Greater Wichita's teen, Kavaya Somangela, a Wichita Southeast High School student, volleyball player, and former Miss ICT teen 2023. Together, the two Wichita teens finished first and second in the statewide competition. Lewis first competed in the 2024 Miss Juneteenth ICT pageant. During that pageant, she told The Voice reporter she decided to participate in the pageant to build confidence, develop leadership skills, and pursue scholarship opportunities for college. At the time, the student athlete was balancing academics with her role as a shooting guard on Wichita Northwest basketball team. Since then, Lewis has continued to grow as a competitor, community advocate, and leader. This pageant, her community service initiative, focuses on youth mental health, an issue she hopes to bring greater attention to among young people. Lewis says she plans to spend her year as Miss Kansas Teen advocating for mental health awareness and suicide prevention while encouraging young people and families to have open conversations about mental health. In a statement following her crowning, Lewis said mental health affects many individuals and families and that she hopes to help reduce stigma while reminding people they are not alone. She also said the Miss America opportunity has taught her the importance of service, leadership, scholarship, and sisterhood, lessons she hopes to build upon while making a positive impact in communities across Kansas. During the Miss Kansas Teen competition, Lewis performed a praise dance for the talent portion of the event, using faith-inspired movement and music to express her message and showcase her abilities before the judges. The Miss Kansas Teen competition serves as the official state preliminary to Miss America's Teen, the National Youth Scholarship Program affiliated with the Miss America organization. The program emphasizes academic achievement, leadership, talent, and community service while providing scholarship opportunities to participants. At the national competition, Lewis will join state and territorial title holders from across the country to compete for the Miss America's Teen 2027 crown. Contestants participate in private interviews, talent presentations, fitness, and evening wear competitions, while serving as ambassadors for causes important to their communities. The national winner becomes a spokesperson for the organization and is eligible for significant scholarship opportunities, including a tuition scholarship valued at up to $100,000 through partnership with Samford University. Additional scholarship opportunities are available through University Partners and the Miss America Scholarship Foundation. Lewis's journey from local pageant contestant to Miss Kansas teen also shines a spotlight on Wichita's pageant community ahead of this year's Miss Juneteenth ICT pageant, scheduled for Saturday, June 13th. That was the article titled, "Wichita's Talia Lewis Crowned Miss Kansas Teen Earns a Spot at Nationals." This was written by Benita Gooch and published June 8, 2026, in the Wichita Community Voice newspaper.

June is Black Music Month. The Atlanta Journal-Constitution newspaper has put out a list of books for Black Music Month. This was written by Christopher Daniel and published June 7, 2026. For four centuries, Black music has provided listeners opportunities to hear the experiences of Black people. Whether it's gospel, jazz, soul, rock, funk, or hip-hop, musicians have recorded and performed songs about their pain, joy, and aspirations. They've merged technology with storytelling to introduce art to the masses while defying race and gender politics. To celebrate June as Black Music Month, here are five Black culture books about groundbreaking artists and creators who challenged conventional music and entertainment. Miles, The Autobiography by Miles Davis with Quincy Troop. Miles, The Autobiography is Miles Davis's unfiltered life story told directly from him. In the book, originally published in 1989, the jazz trumpeter and band leader who stretched the boundaries of America's purest musical form through classic albums A Kind of Blue, Sketches of Spain, and Bitches Brew, speaks unapologetically about his childhood, creative process, dealing with racism, drug abuse, failed marriages, and taking a hiatus from music. The performer, who died in 1991 and would have turned 100 on May 26, discusses musical relationships with bandmates turned legends Herbie Hancock, Sonny Rollins, Wayne Shorter, Ron Carter, and John Coltrane. The reissue of Miles, The Autobiography, has forewords from rapper Nas and poet Hanif Abdurraqib, and vividly captures how risk-taking, intuition, self-definition, and destruction result in musical genius. Run DMC and Raising Hell, 40 Years by Jaquan. Run DMC changed pop music with the release of their 1986 fourth album, Raising Hell. Run DMC and Raising Hell, 40 Years, is hip-hop historian Jaquan's coffee table book about the making of that classic album. The book is told with classic photographs and track-by-track backstories like how Walk This Way, the rap rock cover of Aerosmith's 1975 hit that became a top five pop single and received regular MTV rotation, and their ode to sneakers, My Adidas, helped the album sell 3 million copies and propelled rap music to mainstream success and global notoriety. Run DMC and Raising Hell, 40 Years includes accounts of hip-hop's humble beginnings, the murder of DJ Jam Master Jay in 2002, and the trio's longevity in entertainment, proving that hip-hop is a cultural force to be reckoned with. Rhythm and Fire, A Life in Harmony with Earth, Wind, and Fire by Ralph Johnson with Rory Pullins. Arriving in time for the Roots drummer Questlove's documentary on R&B band Earth, Wind, and Fire, premiering today on HBO Max, is percussionist and vocalist Ralph Johnson's memoir. Titled Rhythm and Fire, the book released last month chronicles Johnson's five-decade career as a member of the chart-topping, Grammy-winning band responsible for classic tunes Shining Star, September, and Let's Groove. The musician divides the story into three parts, named after each natural element, and invites us into his home, on tour, and in the studio with bandmates. Johnson, who was inducted into the Rock and Roll Hall of Fame with the group in 2000, shares his insights on fame, spirituality, and overcoming the death of founding member Maurice White and longevity. Rhythm and Fire is a roadmap for performers and musicians who want sustainable careers in entertainment. It's no wonder, The Life and Times of Motown's legendary songwriter Sylvia Moy by Margina A. Christian. Before Black women songwriters Valerie Simpson, Angela Winbush, and Missy Elliott crafted hits for some of our favorite performers, there was Sylvia Moy, M-O-Y. Former Jet and Ebony writer Margina Christian's book, It's No Wonder, is the untold story behind Moy, who was Motown Records' first female in-house staff writer and record producer. She broke racial and sexual barriers in the music business during the 1960s by co-penning Stevie Wonder's My Sharia Moore and Uptight, Everything's All Right, Marvin Gaye and Kim Weston's It Takes Two, and the Isley Brothers' This Old Heart of Mine is Weak for You.
Moy became Wonder's mentor after she saved him from getting dropped by Motown after going through puberty, and later encouraged him to become a prolific songwriter and producer. Moy, who died in 2017 at the age of 78, is an unsung hero, and It's No Wonder uncovers the contributions black women often make but are never credited for in entertainment. Cosmic Music, The Life, Art, and Transcendence of Alice Coltrane by Andy Beta. While saxophonist and composer John Coltrane explored jazz music, his wife, Alice Coltrane, was blazing trails for black women in electronic music. Cosmic Music is a biography about the transformative jazz musician, spiritual leader, and activist who died in 2007 at age 69. A harpist and pianist, she was the muse for her husband's seminal 1964 album, A Love Supreme. Author Andy Beta writes about how she battled depression after John Coltrane's death in 1967. Critics questioning her musicianship and being misunderstood for incorporating introspection and spirituality in her compositions. She pioneered recording ambient music, which motivated Wonder and Carlos Santana to make socially aware music. Cosmic Music reminds readers of how black women remain true to their art by carving paths in non-traditional spaces. That was the article titled, Book Recommendations for Black Music Month. Five stories chronicle black musicians, female pioneers, rock bands, and classic hip-hop albums. This was written by Christopher Daniel and published in the Atlanta Journal-Constitution newspaper on Sunday, June 7th, 2026.

My next reading is titled, When the Missing Stay Missing, The Crisis of Disappearing Black Americans. This was written by Jennifer Gore and published May 26, 2026, at the website wordinblack.com. In January 1973, a 27-year-old black woman named Cheryl Lanier vanished from San Francisco. No one filed a missing persons report for 37 years. When her case was finally logged in 2010, the City Police Department's Missing Persons Unit investigated, but the case languished unsolved for decades. This month, DNA analysis confirmed Lanier had died in Houston, Texas in September 1976, 3 years after she disappeared, after jumping from a moving tractor trailer. She had spent half a century as a Jane Doe. Lanier's tragic story, however, isn't rare. In fact, it fits a disturbing pattern of what happens when black Americans go missing. In 2023, more than 500,000 people were reported as missing in the United States. According to 2023 data from the National Crime Information Center, 40% of missing persons are people of color, although black Americans make up just 13% of the population. The disappearances are made worse by what doesn't happen: urgent searches and media attention. Black and Missing Foundation co-founders Derica and Natalie Wilson have described being shunned by the media, met with silence when seeking coverage for missing black victims. The dynamic is rooted in stereotypes associating black communities with criminality. For instance, many black children are first classified as runaways, so their disappearance isn't circulated through an Amber Alert. For black families, the pain of loss is compounded by the invisibility. It took 53 years for Cheryl Lanier to be identified. Thousands of other black people who have vanished are still waiting to be seen. Word in Black spoke with Natalie Wilson about the Black and Missing Foundation's 18-year fight to find America's forgotten missing. The co-founders started the organization after watching a grieving family get ignored by the same media that made the disappearance of Natalie Holloway an international story. Question: Your organization has been around for nearly 2 decades. What prompted you to start it, and what is the Black and Missing Foundation's core mission? Natalie Wilson: We have been sounding the alarm since May of 2008 that people of color are disappearing at an alarming rate from around the country. Our mission is to bring awareness to missing men, women, and children from around the country, to educate our community on personal safety, and to search for those who are missing. The inspiration behind the foundation is a young lady by the name of Tamika Houston, who went missing from Spartanburg, South Carolina, my sister-in-law's hometown. We read about how her family, particularly her aunt Rebecca, who works in public relations, could not get media coverage for her missing niece. A year after Tamika disappeared, Natalie Holloway vanished, and just saying her name alone, everyone knew her story. Rebecca had reached out to the same reporters, the same networks, the same programs that covered Natalie Holloway, and she was met with silence. My co-founder Derica and I decided to do some research to see if there were systemic issues around missing people of color, because we simply were not seeing their stories in the media. At the time, we found that 30% of all missing persons were people of color. My background in media relations and public relations awareness is key in trying to find the missing. Derica's background is in law enforcement. Those are the two critical professions needed to bring our missing home. Question: What keeps you going after 18 years? Wilson: The families. They are desperately searching for their missing loved ones, and many times they tell us we are their last resort. Law enforcement isn't taking the police report. They're turning families away. The media isn't covering the stories, and the community isn't involved, because either they don't know someone is missing, or they're turning a blind eye because they aren't personally affected. Question: You mentioned law enforcement turning families away. Can you give a specific example? Wilson: There was a young girl by the name of Kennedy who went missing from Baltimore. When her mother reported her missing, law enforcement told her Kennedy had run away. That is what we see repeatedly: law enforcement classifying black young girls as runaways.
The moment that happens, they receive no Amber Alert and no media coverage whatsoever, because the assumption is the child left home willingly. But even if a child leaves home voluntarily, we have to ask, what are they leaving from and what are they leaving to? We know that girls and boys are being sex trafficked at an alarming rate. In Kennedy's case, we were able to pressure law enforcement into taking a proper missing persons report. We amplified her case. She had been trafficked and was being moved from Baltimore to another part of Prince George's County by her traffickers. An Uber driver recognized her from a flyer on our website, contacted us, and we were able to reach our resources at the FBI. They rescued her. Kennedy was 14 or 16 years old, young, and she was a functioning autistic child. That case illustrates exactly why we require a police missing persons report to be on file before we can assist a family. If law enforcement refuses to take the report, we work with the family to get it done. Question: you mentioned the numbers have changed since you started the foundation. What do the statistics look like now? Wilson: when we first started in 2008, based on FBI statistics, 30% of all missing persons were people of color. Today that number has increased to 40, but we believe the real number is much higher. The Hispanic community is under-reporting for various reasons, and the FBI is categorizing Hispanic individuals as white in their data, which we find troubling. Research shows that 24% of Latinos and Latinas identify as Afro-Latino. So when you're miscategorizing Hispanic missing persons as white and not accounting for Afro-Latinos at all, the true scale of the crisis is being obscured. What does your media strategy look like? And why does media coverage matter so much to these cases? Media coverage is important for two reasons. First, it alerts the community that someone is missing. Second, it puts pressure on law enforcement to dedicate resources to the case. No department wants to be embarrassed. When we work with media partners and a reporter calls a precinct asking for a case update, we see law enforcement spring into action. Because we can't wait for the traditional news cycle, we've also built our own platforms, including a podcast, so families can tell their stories directly. All it takes is one piece of information, one person who comes forward with a tip, to bring someone home. And if they're no longer alive, at least the family has answers and can move forward. Question: where does the foundation operate and who are your partners? Wilson: we're headquartered in Hyattsville, Maryland, but we are a national organization. Over nearly 18 years, we've built partnerships with law enforcement agencies around the country. Departments in Washington, D.C., Oakland, and elsewhere actively use our missing persons database. We also have partnerships with local and national media, including programs like Dateline. And we could not do this work without the black press, which has consistently created space for us to tell these stories. In June, we're launching our very first street team in Atlanta, boots on the ground in one of the country's hotspots, ready to mobilize immediately when someone goes missing. Other high-need cities we focus on include Baltimore, Chicago, Detroit, and Miami. Question: what do you want parents to know about how children are being targeted? Wilson: we ask families, how can someone get into your home without coming through the front door or window? The answer is through apps and technology. Any device with a chat feature is a potential point of contact for predators. We had a case out of Georgia where a pedophile groomed a young girl who was a gamer over the course of 2 years. People assume this happens fast. It doesn't. These individuals are patient and they know how to identify vulnerability. They know that children who lack food, housing, or basic stability are more susceptible. They know what to say. They earn trust slowly, and eventually they get children to share where they go to school, where they worship, details that put them in danger. We also urge young adults, stop posting on social media your location in real time. Post when you get home. You never know who's watching. Question: what should someone do if they know something about a missing person but are afraid to come forward? That was the article, When the Missing Stay Missing: The Crisis of Disappearing Black Americans, written by Jennifer Porter Gore. This was published May 26, 2026, at the website
wordinblack.com.

Next, a book review titled, She Helped Come Up with Critical Race Theory. What Moved Her to Do It? In her memoir, Backtalker, Kimberly Williams Crenshaw talks how personal trauma spurred her influential and controversial ideas about race and gender. This was written by Colin Grant, and it reviews the book, Backtalker, An American Memoir, by Kimberly Williams Crenshaw. Calling someone a backtalker is not usually a compliment. It suggests they're transgressing social mores that govern their tongue. Kimberly Williams Crenshaw, the author of the memoir Backtalker, would beg to differ. She grew up in an aspirational black household in 1960s Canton, Ohio, where energetic debate at the dining table was encouraged. Backtalker charts Crenshaw's extraordinary journey from precocious child to renowned public intellectual. Today, she is a Columbia University law professor who is closely associated with a set of ideas about inequality known as critical race theory. She is also the architect of one of the theory's chief pillars, intersectionality, a term she coined in 1989 to urge us to consider the ways that bigotries rooted in gender, race, and class overlap. In the past three decades, propelled by fights over policing, workplace discrimination, and the meaning of America's founding moment, her ideas have flown from the fringes of academia to the heart of public and political discourse. Critics increasingly attack Crenshaw's theories as divisive forms of indoctrination and anti-American. But to admirers, they offer a means to dismantle systemic racism to ultimately achieve racial justice. Despite their present-day status, the earliest passages of Backtalker suggest that Crenshaw's ideas about bigotry don't originate in some close study of case law. They're rooted in her basic disposition. Being a backtalker is like being lactose intolerant, she writes. There are things that I cannot digest. Crenshaw inherited this quality from her mother, Marion, who schooled her to always be alert to discrimination. Be aware and be prepared is Crenshaw's summation of her mother's advice. This mindset, she notes, eventually became known as woke. Decades later, the term would be seized on by detractors and used as a slur. But in 1960s Ohio, it perfectly encapsulated Marion's self-assured approach to white bigotry. The Crenshaw family fortitude was mixed with a deep sense of fragility. In 1969, when Crenshaw was 10 years old, her father, Walter, died tragically from a mysterious ailment during a family camping trip. Crenshaw recalls finding a devastating entry on her mother's calendar. Walt died today, and my life ended with his. Marion was thrust into an entirely different narrative now. Crenshaw writes, the single black mother. Crenshaw, for her part, became the hypervigilant daughter who lived with the daily terror that her mother would disappear in an instant, just like Daddy. Shockingly, just a few years later, the family suffered another fatality when her older brother, Mantle, was shot in a campus dispute. Crenshaw's sparse recollection of Mantle's funeral is of a girl who was not there, stepping out from a hearse. I knew she wasn't there, Crenshaw explains, because she was me. Looking back, Crenshaw suggests that her traumatic childhood inspired her compassion for marginalized and invisible people. Even as we see the pall of sadness lift, Crenshaw has some fun when she works as an undergrad smooth groove Cupid DJ on late night radio. The theme of repressed pain persists through her Ivy League education in the 1970s and 80s. In these college chapters, the book's philosophy matches her quest for a language to challenge the calls for race and gender blindness that has become a popular solution to inequality in America. We see the earliest seeds of intersectionality as Crenshaw confronts a loophole in the legal system whereby courts denied black women their standing to sue over gender discrimination because, as Crenshaw puts it, judges believed that white women's experiences were capacious enough to represent all women, but black women's experiences were not. The insights she gleans from personal turmoil are just as rich. At a bruising inflection point in her early 20s, Crenshaw is exposed to the uncomfortable reality that a shared race or gender does not necessarily equate to empathy or solidarity. She recalls a college relationship with a revolutionary wannabe whom she calls BFH, or boyfriend from hell.
After a bad breakup, BFH assaults her and, in a furious fit of pique, attempts to throw her out of a high window. That the precise prose of this account and the numerous other anecdotes is written with the kind of titanic certainty that would sway a jury is expected. What's surprising, however, is Crenshaw's candor in revealing her vulnerability and disappointments. In the aftermath of the assault, she grieves not for the failed relationship with her boyfriend, but rather the faltering sisterhood of a black leftist friend called Naima, who persuades her not to cooperate with the police to prosecute BFH, and then doesn't return Crenshaw's calls when BFH starts stalking and harassing her. Crenshaw pulls similar threads a decade later from the saga of Anita Hill. In 1991, Hill was preparing to testify that her colleague, Clarence Thomas, on his way to becoming the second black Supreme Court justice, had sexually harassed her at work. Crenshaw, who crossed paths with Hill a year earlier, quickly traveled to Washington to support her. Crenshaw is aghast, remembering how Thomas successfully cast himself, especially with black men and women, as the victim of a high-tech lynching, while his supporters framed Hill as an angry and sexually deviant black woman. Better examples of solidarity were surely to come with the election of Barack Obama, or so Crenshaw hoped, but she was quickly disabused of her optimism when President Obama refused to call out the biases within the criminal justice system after the 2012 killing of Trayvon Martin. She is, of course, more alarmed by the retreat from serious civil rights advocacy, or even history, that has accelerated under President Trump with the threat of consigning her decades-long work to the dustbin. In 2022, Crenshaw received a prestigious award formally recognizing lifetime service to legal education. Invoking Toni Morrison's 1995 essay, Racism and Fascism, in her acceptance speech, Crenshaw warned that changing the rules about what racial histories can be taught and what experiences can be acknowledged is not a healthy feature of a robust democracy. It is a symptom of a dying one. Still, her memoir ends with the author finding strength in the sounds she remembers from her childhood. Her father singing, her mother's piano, and a rousing call to see the story of the future as one in which the spirit of freedom is nurtured by talking back. That was the book review of the book Backtalker, an American Memoir, written by Kimberly Williams Crenshaw. The title of this book review is She Helped Come Up with Critical Race Theory, What Moved Her to Do It? Written by Colin Grant and published in the New York Times newspaper on May 2nd, 2026.

My next reading is titled, How an Enslaved, Shipwrecked African Became the United States' First Great Explorer. This was written by Elliot Stein and published May 28, 2026, at the British Broadcasting Corporation's BBC.com website. The subtitle is, Nearly 500 years ago, a Moroccan man walked thousands of miles from Florida to the Pacific coast, becoming the first known outsider to see the American West. In 1528, a man from Morocco washed up on the coast of present-day Texas, more dead than alive. He had spent the previous month adrift in the Gulf of Mexico, alongside a group of Spanish sailors on a flimsy lifeboat lashed together with tree trunks, horsehide, and what was left of their tattered clothes. When a storm stranded the castaways on a barrier island near Galveston, they unwittingly became the first people from the Old World to enter the American West, and when they did, they were each starving, exhausted, and naked. In the weeks that followed, the shipwrecked survivors began dying one by one. Many succumbed to hunger, others to the elements, and some to attacks from indigenous tribes. Of the roughly 600 men who had set sail from Spain a year earlier on this ill-fated expedition to conquer present-day Florida and the Gulf Coast for the Spanish crown, only four survived, three Spanish captains and somehow the enslaved Moroccan. During the next 8 years, the man would become the party's de facto leader and embark on one of the most remarkable survival journeys in exploration history. And yet, we don't even know his real name. Known variously as Esteban de Dorantes, Esteban the Moor, or most commonly, Estevanico, Estevanico, this enigmatic individual was one of the first documented Africans, Arabic speakers, and Muslims to set foot in what is now the United States, arriving nearly 40 years before the first known European settlement. Between 1528 and 1536, he walked roughly 2,250 miles west from Florida to the Pacific coast of Mexico, completing what is widely believed to be the first recorded crossings of North America in history and predating Lewis and Clark's overland expedition to the Oregon coast by nearly 300 years. Along the way, Estevanico was captured by Native Americans, learned their languages, and became a healer before journeying an additional 1,300 miles south with the three other shipwrecked survivors from the Gulf of California to Mexico City. He then embarked on a separate 1,500-mile odyssey north and became the first known non-Native American to enter modern-day New Mexico and Arizona. Estevanico was one of the most extraordinary yet overlooked figures in the early history of what would become the American Southwest, said Dr. Hussein Elahiani, an anthropologist and professor at the University of Arizona, who has spent years studying the explorer. He helped open routes, trails, and geographic knowledge that later informed Spanish incursions into the present-day American West. Still, most people have never heard of him, even in the United States. Now, as the U.S. celebrates its 250th anniversary and looks back on its origins, a growing number of museums, tours, and monuments around the country are highlighting his little-known legacy. The next part of the article is titled, Estevanico's Odyssey. Since Estevanico left no written records, historians have pieced together his life largely through the surviving accounts of the Spanish survivors who traveled beside him. He was born in the early 1500s in Azemmour, A-Z-E-M-M-O-U-R, and enslaved by Spanish nobleman Andreas Dorantes de Carranza, who brought him on Spain's Narvaez expedition to the Americas. Since Muslims were forbidden from traveling to the New World on official Spanish expeditions, Dorantes baptized him, renaming him Estevanico. The 600-person, five-ship voyage set sail on June 1527, and it was a disaster from the start. Some 140 men deserted the expedition during a stop in Santo Domingo, and while resupplying in Cuba, a hurricane sank two ships and killed 50 more sailors. The crew eventually tried to sail to Mexico, but storms blew them into modern-day St. Petersburg, Florida in April 1528.
the expedition's leader, Panfilo de Narváez, then ordered Estevanico and several hundred men to march north to explore Florida's interior. After slogging some 300 miles through mosquito-infested swamps to what is now St. Marks, Florida, and getting ambushed by Apalachee Native Americans, Estevanico and the remaining Spaniards were so decimated and desperate that they slaughtered and ate their last horses, built 5 makeshift rafts, and sailed along the coast in hopes of reaching present-day Mexico. As the men drifted west, they became the first non-indigenous travelers to see the mouth of the Mississippi River. But the same storms that eventually capsized their rafts near Galveston would kill 2/3 of the remaining Spaniards, including Narváez himself. Like many of the shipwrecked castaways, Estevanico was soon captured by Native Americans. Somehow, the person with the lowest status in the Old World managed to survive in the New World. When the order of the Old World fell away, Estevanico had some advantages. Unlike the Spanish, he had to speak other languages, said Lila Lalami, whose novel The Moor's Account is based on Estevanico and was a finalist for the Pulitzer Prize. Since Azamor was a Amazigh, or city controlled by the Portuguese, we know that he likely spoke Tamazight, Arabic, and Portuguese, and since he was enslaved to a Spaniard, he spoke Spanish. During his roughly 5 years of hard labor under Karankawa natives, Estevanico learned their spoken language and the sign language shared by other groups in the region. He then covertly coordinated with the rival tribe of the Karankawa to escape with Dorantes and helped free the 2 remaining Spaniards. In the next 2 years, the 4 survivors walked from the Gulf Coast to the Gulf of California, relying on Estevanico's linguistic skills and cultural adaptability to navigate them from one native community to the next. He was the leader of the group, the translator, the mediator, the scout, Ilahiani said. They were moving in a new world and didn't know where they were going, and Estevanico had an advantage, information. During their travels, Estevanico met an indigenous trader and arranged for them to stay in his community. While there, a sick person approached the visitors and asked them to treat her. By blending Christian rituals from the Spanish and native practices Estevanico had observed, the men somehow convinced the woman that she was cured. As word of the men's alleged healing power spread, indigenous communities began seeking them out and even following them as they journeyed west. Estevanico traveled ahead of the Spaniards to announce their arrival, often adorned with seashell bracelets on his arms, jingling bells around his ankles, and carrying a rattle made from a dried gourd. He reminds me of a rural Moroccan Sufi with medicinal knowledge traveling from village to village. But he also picks up these cultural aspects from Native Americans and uses them as an entry point into other tribes as he wanders, Ilahiani said. In the end, that would be a bit tragic for him. The next part of the article is titled, The 7 Cities of Gold. After conquering the Aztecs in 1521, Spain had established a colony in modern-day central and southern Mexico. As the 4 travelers approached Culiacan in what is now Sinaloa, they met a group of Spanish horsemen who led them, 1,300 miles south.

scout to gain knowledge of these fabled cities from native tribes. If what he learned was moderately important, he'd send a small cross back to the Spaniards via a messenger. If it was important, he'd send back a medium-sized cross. And if it was highly important, he'd send back a large cross. One day, shortly after becoming the first known outsider from the Old World to enter the land of the Zuni Pueblo people, Estevanico reportedly sent back a cross said to be the height of a man. Elated, the Spaniards raced ahead to join him, only to learn that when he'd attempted to enter the southernmost of the supposed seven cities of gold, Hawiku, H-A-W-I-K-U-H, he had been killed by Zuni natives. While the Spanish never found any gilded cities, Estevanico's final journey led them into what became known as the Tierra Nueva, New Land, that would later become central to Spanish expansion into the American Southwest. Estevanico helped shape the geographic imagination of the Spanish Empire in North America, said Elahiani. His travels spread knowledge about routes, peoples, and possibilities for expansion into regions that would become Texas, New Mexico, Arizona, and beyond. This final journey into Zuni territory in 1539 triggered the Coronado Expedition of 1540 that paved the way for Spanish expeditions and settlements across the American Southwest. From introducing devastating diseases and displacing native populations, to establishing Catholicism, cultural and culinary practices, this Spanish expansion would profoundly shape the future of the nation to come. The final section of the article is titled, Something in Between. For centuries, Estevanico remained little more than a footnote in Spanish chronicles and a forgotten figure among Americans. That's because his exploration isn't tied to the foundational myth of the United States, said Lalami. It's one of those things that doesn't quite fit neatly into the history of the United States founding that's taught in schools about the 13 colonies and people escaping persecution in England. But in the past decade, museums, monuments, and tours around the United States have increasingly begun recognizing his role in the continent's early history. He had one of the most amazing journeys into the unknown in history. Someone should really make a movie about him already, said David Anderson, the owner of Discover Florida Tours, which has led historical guided walks in St. Petersburg, where Estevanico landed since 2017, and recounts his epic odyssey. In 2016, a 7-foot bronze statue of Estevanico was erected at the Texas State Capitol in Austin, commemorating his role as the first African to step foot in Texas. Since 2022, the El Paso Museum of History in West Texas has recounted Estevanico's odyssey on its interactive digital wall, and the explorer is heavily featured throughout the New Mexico History Museum in Santa Fe and at the Coronado National Memorial in Arizona. That was the article titled, How an Enslaved, Shipwrecked African Became the United States' First Great Explorer. This was written by Elliot Stein and published May 28, 2026 at the British Broadcasting Corporation's bbc.com website.

My last reading is an interview with a Georgia senator from the June 7th, 2026 edition of the New York Times Magazine titled, Raphael Warnock Says the Supreme Court Has Done Violence to Democracy. This was written by David Marchese. This article has been abbreviated for time considerations. Give Raphael Warnock credit for timing. In his new book, The Crooked Places Made Straight, Reflections on the Moral Meaning of America, the Democratic senator from Georgia singles out voting rights as one of the country's most pressing political and moral issues. It's a matter that, following the Supreme Court's recent blow to the Voting Rights Act and the resulting rush to redraw districts in the name of partisan gerrymandering, has turned for many into a full-blown crisis. Warnock's emphasis on the moral underpinnings of politics comes naturally. In addition to being a senator, he's also the senior pastor at Atlanta's famed Ebenezer Baptist Church, where the Reverend Dr. Martin Luther King Jr. was once among his predecessors in the pulpit. Given Senator Warnock's high standing with

0: both the church and the state, he's well suited to talk about another hot-button topic, which is the influence of Christianity on politics and the public sphere. He and I spoke about that as well as about what's behind the attack on voting rights, what certain Republicans get wrong about religion, and his own family story. Question. You have called the Supreme Court's recent ruling on voting rights Jim Crow in new clothes. But I want to know about your personal relationship with voting rights because your parents and grandparents grew up in the Jim Crow South. Can you tell me what voting rights means to you from a family perspective? Warnock. My mother grew up in Waycross, Georgia, literally picking somebody else's cotton in the 1950s. And because of the arc of progress in this country over the last 60 years, I often say the hands that used to pick somebody else's cotton got to pick her son to be a United States Senator. So this story of fighting for voting rights doesn't feel distant to me. We've only been a democracy in a real sense since 1965. What we are witnessing in real time is an assault on those basic voting rights. I think the Supreme Court has committed violence against the ways in which ordinary people can have a voice in our system. And as someone whose parents lived through that ugly history, I take deep offense. Question. According to the logic underpinning some of the Supreme Court's decisions lately, your being elected as senator is evidence that the Voting Rights Act, as conceived, is no longer necessary. What's your response to that? Warnock. Well, the folks who say that don't know how I got here. Even in my last runoff, state officials in Georgia looked at the anatomy of my victory in the runoff, which is itself a vestige of the Jim Crow South. They cut the runoff in half in terms of the number of weeks. Then as we were going into the runoff that weekend, state officials said, "Sorry, you can't vote that first weekend of the runoff." They were referencing to an old law in Georgia that said you can't vote the first weekend if it's a few days after a holiday. The holiday was Thanksgiving. They said their hands were tied, so I decided to untie their hands and sue them. It took a court decision and two appeals so that students who were home that weekend, young people, working class, poor people, who were disproportionately black and brown, could turn out and vote. About 70,000 people voted on Saturday. I won by 100,000 votes. This is how voter suppression works. It's the ways in which you begin to chip away at people's access, which again disproportionately impacts black people, brown people, poor people. That's how you swing an election. Chief Justice John Roberts put forward this theory that we no longer need the protections of the Voting Rights Act. That's what he said in 2013. But what has happened in the years since that awful decision in 2013, Shelby County versus Holder? Yes, I'm sitting here, but the racial turnout gap has actually grown wider since 2013. Roberts has long felt that we didn't need the Voting Rights Act. He despises the Voting Rights Act. Question. Why do you think that's the case? Warnock. You'd have to ask him. But he has felt this way since he was a young lawyer in the Reagan Justice Department. The Congress in the 1980s overwhelmingly said, "Look, the impact matters." A young Robert said, "No, it shouldn't be impact. You should have to show intent." He was saying that as a young lawyer just 15 years or so after the voting rights law was passed. He's never believed in it, in my view. Question. A lot of the discussion in the wake of the Louisiana versus Calais decision is conflating race and partisanship, collapsing two things into one. What does focusing on the intertwining of race and partisanship get right in terms of understanding the Calais decision, and what does it get wrong? Warnock, the idea that you can just completely separate these things is on its head false. The decision said you can engage in partisan gerrymandering as long as it's not racial. It's dishonest. The decision is dishonest. When LBJ passed the voting rights bill into law, he said, "I think I just gave the South to the Republicans for a long time." Those words were prophetic. The old Dixiecrats left the Democratic Party. Where'd they go? They went to the Republican Party. So the irony of this moment is that the same partisans who were attacking voting rights in the 1960s are attacking it again. Question. You could call the Democrats losing the South an unintended negative consequence of the Voting Rights Act. Can you foresee any unintended negative consequences for the Republican Party in the wake of Calais? Warnock, I think that they have unleashed something, potentially, that they did not anticipate. The deep offense that people will feel, not just black voters, but people of moral courage, people who have a sense that everybody's voice needs to be heard. I think that we may witness turnout that could completely change the math of gerrymandering. Question. This gerrymandering battle is a race to the bottom as far as fair representation. Do Democrats have any choice other than to participate? Warnock. If I had my druthers, we'd get rid of gerrymandering. I've got bills to do so. Republicans can join me anytime. But it was Donald Trump who called into the state of Texas and literally said, "Give me more seats." And the Supreme Court poured fuel on that fire. It would be irresponsible for Democrats to unilaterally disarm. We cannot. In fact, I think blue state governors have a moral obligation to look and see where we can increase our opportunities to win. Question. I want to switch gears. Your colleague, John Kennedy, a Republican senator from Louisiana, wrote a book, How to Test Negative for Stupid, that has been a bestseller. I was reading it, and toward the end he does a rapid-fire assessment of hot-button issues in America. When he writes about race, he says that America is not a racist country, and the country's history is proof that it's not a racist country. I think it's pretty easy to imagine someone else saying that. Actually, the country's history is proof that racism is deeply embedded. But I don't think Senator Kennedy's view is widely out of line with how a lot of conservatives see race in the country. Where do you find common ground when there's such a fundamental disagreement about the country's history when it comes to race? Warnock. He is oversimplifying a complicated issue. America has a complicated story, and I embody the complexity of the American story in my own father. I had an older father, a World War II era veteran. I remember him telling me about how when he came home, he had to give up his bus on a seat to a teenager while wearing his soldier's uniform. That wasn't long before I was born. But now his son sits in a Senate seat. I love this country, flaws and all. But part of how you love somebody is you tell them the truth. I'd be irresponsible to sit in this seat while ignoring the fact that the land of the free is the mass incarceration capital of the world. I've got a brother who went through that system. He was a first-time offender, nonviolent drug-related offense, went to prison, was sentenced to life without parole. Nobody died, no one was hurt physically. Nobody even got high. Long story, yet I sit here. That's the complexity that perhaps I know in a way that's different from my colleague and friend John Kennedy. Question. In your new book, you write about how Christians in the United States have in the past stood on the wrong side of justice, slavery being the prime example. You also write about how Speaker Mike Johnson spent a lot of time praying in the Capitol's chapel in advance of passing the One Big Beautiful Bill, a bill that you describe as Robin Hood in reverse, robbing the poor to give to the wealthy. I read these things in the larger context of people of sincere faith taking political actions that you see as ungodly or as immoral. But it was interesting to me that you didn't really directly grapple in the book with how you understand when fellow believers take positions that you can't morally abide. So from a theological perspective, how do you understand that? Warnock, for me, the acid test of one's faith is the depth of your commitment to the people who are on the margins. I'm a Matthew 25 Christian. What you did unto the least of us, you did unto me. I don't understand how you read that, say a long prayer, hold hands with your fellow legislators, and then cut $1 trillion out of Medicaid. I have to ask whether the religion is more performative than substantive. I don't like to use fancy words, but I'm a trained systematic theologian. And there is something called the hermeneutics of suspicion. That's when you look at a text or you look at the world with a critical view and you ask the hard questions. I apply that same hermeneutics of suspicion to my own faith. I examine myself and ask, What's really driving this? Why are you taking that view? Why did you vote this way? Usually, if you ask politicians enough questions about why they're voting, it's connected to their politics. I think the speaker has a certain agenda and a certain view. Part of the obligation of a person of faith is to ask yourself, what are you actually worshiping? What are you actually committed to? Are you committed to the poor? Are you committed to the despised and the rejected? Would Jesus agree with the actions of ICE in this moment, in which we're sending organized cruelty on our streets, masked men jumping out of unmarked cars, separating families, terrorizing whole communities of people, whether they're documented or not, whether they are citizens or not? What is in the gospel, I would ask my colleagues, that says that this is right? Do unto others as you would have them do unto you. There's some variation of that in all the great faith traditions, and that's the question people aren't asking themselves deeply enough. Because if you do, you might actually have to make some decisions that make you uncomfortable. That was the article titled, Raphael Warnock Says, The Supreme Court Has Done Violence to Democracy. Written by David Marchese and published in the New York Times Magazine on June 7, 2026. That's all for this week. 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I'm Byron Buckner, and thank you for listening to the African American Hour.
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This is Dan Klingler, volunteer reader for Sun Sounds of Arizona with Arizona History, the program where we showcase people, places, and events that have helped to shape our great state. Today, we will be reading about a very interesting event, one of which I was not aware. And this is actually a comment on a book that the author had written 20 years earlier. It is entitled, A Meditation on the Great Arizona Orphan Abduction 20 Years Later, by Linda Gordon. And this appeared in the Journal of Arizona History, Volume 60, Number 1, in spring of 2019. Linda Gordon is a professor of history at New York University. She's the author or editor of 12 books, including The Great Arizona Orphan Abduction. In 1904, the Arizona copper mining towns of Clifton and Morenci were the site of a vigilante drama that created nationwide publicity and ended in a U.S. Supreme Court decision. It started in New York City when the Foundling Hospital, a Catholic institution, sent 40 orphans to Clifton/Morenci to be placed with Catholic families. The nuns who accompanied them did not realize that the local Catholic families were Mexican. And even if they had, they would probably not have known that in that location, Mexicans were not considered white. Influential Anglos formed a vigilante squad, kidnapped the children, and came close to lynching the nuns and the local priest. Though the vigilantes were, of course, male, Clifton Morenci women, both Mexican and Anglo, played a major role in constructing this conflict. The Catholic Church sued on behalf of the nuns and the orphans, but all the courts ruled in favor of the vigilantes. I didn't choose to write about the Arizona orphan abduction. Instead, I felt that it chose me. I wanted to write a narrative as a new challenge and because, as a Westerner, I wanted to write about the West for a change. Part of that latter motive was my sense that the great preponderance of historical work about race in the United States focused on the black-white binary, reflecting an East Coast perspective. This has changed a great deal for the better over the last two decades. I knew that racial structures in the West were more complex and wanted to illustrate that. Moreover, having done a series of social policy histories, I wanted to show how large-scale historical forces and events manifested in the lives of individuals in small communities. I first noticed the orphan kidnapping incident mentioned in a few sentences in Kerry McWilliams' 1949 book, North from Mexico. He learned about it because he had traveled to Clifton, Morenci. Anyone who went there heard the story, a sensational piece of local history that old-timers loved to relate. Luckily, I soon learned from a labor historian that the incident had culminated in a trial and that there was a transcript of it in the Arizona State Archives, a rarity at a time when trial proceedings were recorded only when one of the parties paid for a stenographer. This turned out to be a remarkable transcript because it included witness statements and cross-examinations. Without that transcript, I probably would not have thought it possible to find the sources I would need. The orphan story featured a large cast, New York City nuns and their male representative, Clifton Morenci Anglo men and women, Mexican women, miners, largely but not exclusively Mexican, mine foremen, and bigwigs, and in a minor role, Catholic clergy, ranging from the hierarchy to the hapless parish priest. I don't use the term Mexican-American because at this time no one in the area distinguished between Mexican nationals and Mexican-Americans. Nothing marked the border between Mexico and the United States. Men and women moved freely back and forth between the two countries, and many Mexicans did not regard the southwestern United States as a foreign place. They called it Mexico afuera, Mexico over there. Other actors belonged to a liminal group in Clifton Morenci, at times categorized as fully Anglo, at other times as not. They were Italian Catholics. Still others, Jewish merchants, were definitely considered Anglo, and their religion was not a salient factor in their social identity. Clifton Morenci women were leaders in this episode on both sides. It was Mexican women who volunteered, through their priest, to take in the orphans. It was Anglo women who incited the kidnapping. Both groups had complex motives. Some of the Mexican women wanted children.
all of them wanted to oblige their priest, and some may have been particularly interested in adopting a white child. Some of the Anglo women wanted to adopt because they were childless. Many more resented the fact that they were passed over as potential adopters in favor of the Mexicans. And all of them, given their racist assumptions, believed it their duty to rescue the children. Thus, the roles of women added to the complexity of the conflict, which in turn stimulated my interest in disentangling its complexity. The orphans themselves were not actors in these events. Most of them were toddlers, but I did not try to find out how these events influenced them. In those days, adoptive parents typically did not tell their children that they had been adopted, and investigating what became of orphans would have required me to break this news to descendants. I did not think it ethical to bring such news to families. After the book was published, I received letters and emails asking what became of the kidnapped orphans, and I know that my explanation of why I did not attempt to trace the orphans' later lives disappointed several of those who had discovered the book. In figuring out how to tell the kidnapping story, I came up against two major problems. The first was structural, and it made the actual writing of this book harder than anything I'd written before. Because of the many actors, and because each of them, however unconsciously, carried in their consciousness a history that influenced their behavior, I had to figure out how to include these different histories in a legible narrative. I also had to figure out how to create an analysis of the power relations in this place without losing the thread of the narrative. The result was a book with an unusual structure. The second problem was simultaneously moral and analytic. My sympathies lay with the Mexican people, not only the women, but the minors. But I did not want to reduce a complex story to an allegory of good and evil. For example, I thought it important to show that the Anglo women who sparked the kidnapping had, in their racist way, some charitable motives to save and protect the children, along with, in some cases, self-interest, wanting a child but possibly unable to produce a biological child. The two problems were connected. A binary narrative of good and bad guys would not help explain the material worlds, the array of power and privilege in which all these people live, which then shaped their beliefs and actions. So, I went to Clifton in search of sources. The Clifton Historical Society, then a large loft space over stores, was of limited help. It did not have, probably never had, an archivist. One remarkable and resourceful citizen, Charlie Spezia, managed the trove of materials, but they were not inventoried or well organized. The exhibit of which he was proudest was the baby high chair of Sandra Day O'Connor, who grew up in nearby Duncan. Luckily, I found other sources. Spezia, eager to help, delighted that someone would write about the orphan story, knew everyone in town, and directed me to interview subjects. But I had no oral history training or experience, and I blundered into these interviews clumsily. Here, I encountered yet more problems. First, I found that many residents believed they knew the orphan story, but they had it wrong. Not surprising for a story that had been told and retold so often that it became legendary. This made me an outsider telling townspeople that their legend was mistaken, a most uncomfortable position. Cowardly, I tended not to correct them. I received two inquiries from people of Mexican ancestry who believed that they were descendants of the orphans. They told me that several of the orphans had remained with the Mexican families. Responding to them was a bit painful. I could tell that these inquiries reflected a desire to claim this ancestry, and in one case, to claim white blood. But I had to answer that I knew from the orphan asylum's documentation that all the children had ended up with Anglos or were returned to the nuns. Another problem turned out, paradoxically, to be productive. I telephoned one old man, a retired miner old enough to have met the orphans as schoolmates, and asked if I could interview him about the orphans. He said, grouchily, "I'm not talking about the strike anymore." I had not asked him about a strike, but I soon came to understand his reaction.
For many Mexicans, especially the older ones, the kidnapping of the orphans had fused with a history of labor struggles, not only the bitter 1903 strike, but another equally bitter in 1983. It was almost as if they saw the kidnapping as the Anglo and Phelps Dodge revenge. It was as if the children were pawns, even property, rewards claimed by the victor in a class as well as race struggle fought by adults. In the longer context of my work, the orphan abduction story was not an entirely new departure. Two of my earlier social policy books dealt with how racism impacted children and their parents. Studying the origins of welfare showed the biases of social workers. Welfare eligibility required providing a suitable home for children, and non-white parents, or allegedly immoral mothers, were often denied welfare stipends. Similarly, in my research on family violence in Boston, I saw the prejudices of child protection agents. In the child-saving work of the early 20th century, WASP agents faced populations, often immigrants, which they did not consider fully white, Irish, Italian, and French-Canadian, for example. These child protection agents were far more likely to label as neglectful or abusive parents who were poor, who were not white and Protestant, or who did not provide proper male-headed nuclear families for their children. The Arizona orphan story then taught me another aspect of what it meant to be white, i.e., regional variation. If I had known then what I have since learned from writing about the Ku Klux Klan, I might have understood that in many regions, white also meant Protestant. In November 1999, shortly after the book was published, the saga of Elian Gonzalez seemed to me like a reenactment of my book. In that case, the issue was politics rather than race, but the kidnapper's sense of entitlement mirrored that of the Clifton Morency Anglos. 5-year-old Elian and his mother, his father did not approve of the risky adventure, left Cuba headed for the United States in a flimsy boat, which sank in a storm. A fisherman found the boy nestled in an inner tube floating at sea 3 miles from Fort Lauderdale. His mother had drowned. Turned over to the Coast Guard, then to immigration, he was placed with relatives in Miami who refused to return him to his father. The episode pitted Gusano Cubans against Fidelista Cubans, and, as in Clifton Morency, it was a battle fought over the body of a child. In this case, however, the law provided justice. U.S. as well as international law was unambiguous. As the closest relative, the father was entitled to custody, but the poor child had to be literally ripped from the hands of his Miami kinfolk by armed police. By contrast, in the Arizona kidnapping, the law was explicit in its racism. The U.S. Supreme Court justified the kidnapping on the grounds that a white Caucasian child abandoned to the keeping of a Mexican Indian who is, by reason of his race, mode of living, habits, and education, unfit to have custody of the child. And that was A Meditation on the Great Arizona Orphan Abduction 20 Years Later by Linda Gordon. Now we'll read Walter Lubkin, U.S. Reclamation Service Photographer at Roosevelt Dam by David Tackenberg. At the time of this article, David Tackenberg was archivist at the Arizona Historical Society in Tucson. A 1999 to 2001 National Archives and Records Administration exhibition entitled Picturing the Century in Washington, D.C., highlighted the artistic accomplishments of 7 iconic American photographers. Most of the individuals included in the exhibition, Lewis Hine, Dorothea Lange, Ansel Adams, Charles Fenno Jacobs, are household names. By contrast, Walter Lubkin, an obscure U.S. Bureau of Reclamation photographer also featured in the exhibition, is almost forgotten today. And yet, the hundreds of images he took chronicling the construction of Roosevelt Dam in Arizona from 1904 through its dedication in 1911 remain irreplaceable historic documents, as well as stellar examples of the photographer's art. Despite his artistic accomplishments, biographical details on Walter Lubkin are sparse and sketchy.
We know that he was born on August 14, 1881, in New York City, to George and Helena Lubkin. His father was a baker and confectionery, and his mother was a German immigrant. In all, the couple had five children. The Lubkins moved to Pendleton, Oregon, in the 1880s, and by 1891, the family was living at 1022 7th Street in Boise, Idaho. By 1904, Walter was earning his living as a photographer, an occupation he pursued, although not exclusively, until 1948. In 1911, Walter married Alice C. Hoagland of Boise. The couple was childless. Walter Lubkin died in Boise on June 29, 1960, at the age of 79. Lubkin's family background offers no clue about how he became interested in photography. The only hint at his early training and photographic career resides in a single listing in Carl Mautz's Biographies of Western Photographers, where his name appears with Theodore Danner as joint operators of a photographic studio in Pendleton, Oregon, from 1903 to 1905. At least one image in the collection of the Oregon Historical Society bears the Lubkin and Danner imprint. Because Lubkin would have been 22 years old in 1903, and likely just entering the profession, it's possible that he learned the photographic trade from Danner. Also in 1903, Lubkin began his employment as a photographer with the newly created U.S. Reclamation Service. Lubkin's photographic career begins, and in some respects ends, chronicling the construction of dams in the American West for the Reclamation Service. For a number of years, residents of central Arizona had lobbied the federal government for a dam on the Salt River to provide irrigation water for crops and to prevent devastating floods. The passage of the National Reclamation Act in 1902 put these twin goals within reach. In March of 1903, Secretary of Interior Ethan Hitchcock designated the Salt River as the first of five projects under the new law. Preparations at Roosevelt began immediately. Roads were cleared, leading to the dam site, named in honor of President Theodore Roosevelt, at the junction of the Salt River and Tonto Creek, over which materials were hauled by wagon to construct a sawmill and a cement mill. Walter Lubkin's first images, taken in January of 1904, depict work camp scenes in the landscape surrounding the Roosevelt site. Subsequent photographs chronicle all the major events and activities involved in the dam's construction, including the laying of the first stone, recurring flood damage, completion, and dedication. Thanks in part to Lubkin's striking visual portrait, by 1970, the Salt River Project, with Roosevelt Dam as its cornerstone, was widely recognized as one of the federal government's most successful early reclamation efforts. Although Lubkin failed to keep a diary or a journal, it is possible to establish a chronology of his activities at Roosevelt Dam by examining the photographs and captions in National Archives Record Group 115 and other repositories. He took his first photographs in and around Livingston on the Sawmill Road on January 1, 1904. For the remainder of the year, he recorded the commencement of construction activity, road crews, and Apache laborers. On February 7, he took the oft-reproduced image showing the long line of project staff, some of them mounted on horseback. In late April, he left the construction site to visit salt deposits along the river. By February of 1905, Lubkin was back at Roosevelt. In April, he recorded images around the Salt River Valley, showing existing irrigation projects, recently planted orchards, homes, and community scenes. These photographs were apparently designed to showcase the region's dependence on water and to anticipate changes that could be expected once the project was completed. Included is a series of images taken on April 9, showing the town at the base of Tempe Butte. By May 9, Lubkin had returned to the dam site, recording images of work on the Apache Trail. This commenced a familiar pattern in which Lubkin worked at the dam site from January through May or June, then traveled to other Bureau of Reclamation projects elsewhere in the West. Exceptions to the pattern occurred in 1906 and 1907, when Lubkin evidently worked year-round at the Roosevelt Dam site, taking most of his photographs in January through April, and then a few images later in the year.
In the early part of 1906, he recorded Roosevelt Camp sites and buildings, excavation work for the Granite Reef Diversion Dam, and tent camp scenes. Memorable images include Project and Reclamation Service officials at the laying of the first stone at the dam on September 20. By summer, Lubkin was once again taking photographs in the Salt River Valley, including the cantaloupe harvest in Chandler on July 13. On March 13, 1907, he captured an image, often reproduced on calendars, of reclamation officials seated in an automobile outside the Adams Hotel in Phoenix. Other photographs from this period depict mule teams on the Apache Trail, construction activities on the Granite Reef Dam, and progress on the Roosevelt Dam powerhouse. On November 18, Lubkin was documenting canals and irrigation activities in and around Mesa. In 1908, Lubkin settled into his routine of photographing at the Roosevelt site from January to May. For the next 3 years, he chronicled the rise of the granite block wall that would become the dam, as well as the numerous floods that delayed work on the project until the last block was lowered into the structure on February 5, 1911. Many of these images, especially Theodore Roosevelt delivering his dedication day remarks on March 18, 1911, and photographs of mule-drawn heavy freight wagons negotiating Fish Creek Hill on the Apache Trail, have appeared in books, articles, and publicity pamphlets. Other, lesser well-known photographs were used by Lubkin and others as postcards, calendars, and brochures. A set of Lubkin images tangentially related to the dam construction is particularly striking. On January 23-28, 1908, Lubkin and Salt River Project Users Association President W.J. Fowler set out with a guide and a cook on an excursion to Skeleton Cave above the Salt River, the site of a December 28, 1872 attack by U.S. soldiers and Pima scouts on Yavapai Western Apache men, women, and children. Those of you who follow this program will recognize that event that we read about recently. 14 images in the National Archives repository in Denver, Colorado, show camp scenes, pack mules, desert scenery, and Indians and trappers encountered on the trip. A more extensive collection of 73 photographs at the Charlotte Hall Museum in Prescott, Arizona, include images of the exploring party, Fish Creek Hill, the Mazatzal Mountains, Weaver's Needle in the Superstition Mountains, and the Salt River Canyon, including Skeleton Cave. Lubkin's photographs taken at the cave, now considered a sacred place by the Yavapai Indian Nation, show bones and skulls, many mounted on stakes. Also of interest is a photograph taken at Camp 2 on Long Creek. Walter Lubkin, with coffee in hand, appears in this image of the four members of the party eating breakfast. Apparently, he set up the camera and recruited a member of the Crabtree family living in a nearby cabin to take the image. Walter Lubkin left behind a remarkable legacy in the 14 years he worked for the U.S. Reclamation Service as a photographer, producing thousands of images of 24 out of a total of 25 projects undertaken in 17 states between 1903 and 1918. Many of the photographs he took at Roosevelt Dam represent some of his finest work, especially those that depict people and activities peripherally related to the construction. Through Lubkin's lens, modern viewers catch glimpses of camp life and activities, as well as views of the desert landscape that would eventually disappear beneath the rising water of the reservoir. Children play near the reservoir site, freighters haul construction materials to the dam, and occasionally someone pauses for a portrait. Lubkin seems to have taken special interest in Native Americans living near and working on the project. Numerous photographs show Indian women displaying blankets and other handmade items. Although it hardly seems likely that these images endeared Lubkin to the officials who paid his salary, they are precious artifacts today. Even while working with the Reclamation Service, Lubkin appears to have continued a side business as a commercial photographer. In 1907 and 1908, he operated Lubkin Company Photography Studio just east of what would become the Masona Hotel in Mesa, Arizona. A number of colored postcards with the Lubkin Company stamp suggest that they were being sold at the same time he was working on the Roosevelt Dam project.
Later postcard images of Arrow Rock Dam near Boise, Idaho, also bear Lubkin's name. Lubkin was still listed as a photographer in the Boise Business Directory after leaving the Reclamation Service in 1917, but few photographs have been located from this period. By 1929, he was employed as a clothing salesman. Lubkin applied for work as a Bureau of Reclamation photographer on the Boulder Dam project in 1930, but was turned down. He eventually went to work for the six companies hired to build the massive dam. Six scrapbooks of photographs presently at the Hoover Dam archives may contain Lubkin images, but they are not identified as such. Walter Lubkin was a talented photographer who spent more than a decade recording images of Western reclamation projects and communities. Although archivists and librarians appreciate the talent he displayed in thousands of photographs preserved in repositories across the country, and many of us are familiar with his works and displayed books, calendars, and travel guides, Lubkin in many ways remains a mystery. He seems to have been a very private person who, like many other photographers, refused to step in front of his own camera. His work is his legacy. Thus concludes Walter Lubkin, U.S. Reclamation Service Photographer at Roosevelt Dam by David Tackenberg. Thank you for joining us once again for Arizona History. This has been Dan Klinger, volunteer reader for Sun Sounds of Arizona.

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2: 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Oh, what little moonlight can do to you. You're in love, your hearts are fluttering all day long. You only stutter cause your poor tongue just will not utter the words I love you. What little moonlight can do. Wait a while till little moonbeam comes peeping through.
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Damaris, volunteer reader for Sun Sounds of Arizona, reading from Arizona Highways. From the May 2025 issue, Amima Ahmed writes about the Cull White Mountain B&B. In the summer of 2020, as the world was adjusting to the pandemic, Janet and Greg Cull came across a house for sale in the White Mountains. They aren't sure why they felt compelled to buy the property, which covers almost 2 acres, but they trusted their gut instincts. Soon after, the couple moved to Pine Top Lakeside and started working on interior renovations that would continue for the next 18 months. It's been a labor of love. Every single room has been touched, Janet says, of the Cull White Mountain B&B. The property dates to March 1925, when it was homesteaded. In the century since, it's had many uses, including a short time as a bed and breakfast in the 1980s. We understood that the property, the location, and the town were special, and we needed to share that, Janet says. So the bed and breakfast was born. The B&B has 3 in-house suites and 1 detached 600-square-foot building called the Garden Bungalow, which has a full kitchen and a private deck. All of the in-house suites have separate parking and entrances so guests can maintain their privacy. And each room is equipped with modern amenities such as Wi-Fi, an electric fireplace, and coffee and tea from a local roastery. We try to involve local businesses whenever we can, Janet says. The soaps and lotions are made by a local artisan that did the scent just for our B&B. In the morning, guests are treated to a full sit-down breakfast in the common area. It's served at 8:30 a.m., but before that, coffee and pastries are available for early risers. Breakfast usually features an egg dish, baked goods, and fresh fruit, and the hosts encourage their guests to sit together and socialize. Greg and I sit down every morning with our guests, Janet says. It's always interesting to see what people are doing and where they're going. For guests who prefer some solitude, there are several decks around the property and a private sitting area in each room. There is a hot tub deck, a small gym, and a meditation area for those wanting to relax. And the Culls are happy to provide activity recommendations for anyone new to the area. In fact, Janet says, staying at the B&B is secondary to what the White Mountains have to offer. I want people to know what exists up here. We're just a comfortable place to rest your head. The Cull White Mountain B&B is located at 1916 West Woodland Lake Road in Pine Top Lakeside. Phone number 928-358-4652. Website The Cull, and that's spelled K-U-L-L, thecull.com. Nancy Newell is the author of Organ Pipe Cactus National Monument. Editor's note, although we're best known for our photography, we've also featured some wonderful writers in the past 100 years, including Joyce Rockwood, John Reed Lauritzen, Charles Bowden, and Craig Childs. Another was Nancy Newell, who was the curator of photography at the Museum of Modern Art in the early 1940s. Later, she wrote stories about photographers and worked on photography books with Paul Strand, Edward Weston, and Ansel Adams. In addition, she collaborated with Mr. Adams on several stories for us. When I think of Nancy Newell, I think of sunlight, Mr. Adams said. Even on the drabbest day or enveloped with the occasional sour and empty moments of life, Nancy always triumphed over the environment and the mood. She had a compelling internal ruminance which glowed in all her thoughts, her writing, and her personality. It is as difficult to describe Nancy as it is to tell about the wind blowing from the sea, the sound of falling water, the subtle moods of greeting or parting, or the sudden shining revelation of a flower or a mountain. Miss Newell died in 1974 while rafting the Snake River with her husband Beaumont, who was the first curator of photography at the George Eastman House in Rochester, New York. From the copper town of Ajo, the highway runs to Sonoyta and the Gulf of California. It is a fast road, soaring up through mountain notches and down across wide valleys where choyas glimmer and sororals stipple the slopes. Ahead, the mountains of Mexico are rising.
fishermen bound for the bright waters and big fish of the Gulf, and tourists intent on a strange land, flash down the highway, hardly seeing the sign that reads Organ Pipe Cactus National Monument or the flag fluttering over a small building some 15 miles farther. Then, from the desert horizons, a few low adobes close in, Sonoyta and the border. If asked, the tourists and fishermen would say they had seen nothing but another large cactus patch, and why all the shouting about a national monument? But there are other travelers, often with a dusty, sun-faded, and delighted look, whose cars are laden with sleeping bags, water bags, and cook stoves, and who move down this highway like snails. These are desert lovers, and they are about to enter paradise. They turn off onto little roads, almost imperceptible, among the sororal colonnades and vanish. Morning glitters in the desert. Sunlight is under everything, and shadows sketch ankle-deep behind. Seen against the east, everything is a sparkling shadow, even the low, fuzzy thorns and the gravel and the washes. Beside the highway, a few yards back in the low forest, stand two crosses. Paper wreaths hang on them. Bottles that once held holy water lie empty. From other bottles, the flowers have blown out and dried. These are not graves, but places where the souls of a young Indian and his wife departed, and still sacred to their relatives. Faithfully, to these remote crosses, every year on All Souls, new paper wreaths, new bottles of holy water and real flowers, new candles to burn in the desert air will be brought, so long as any living person shall remember them. Behind the bright April morning, you feel a July night, perhaps with coolness descending from the luminous sky upon the still hot earth, perhaps black with thunder and engulfing rain. What happened in the tunnel of headlights? A cow staring and stupefied? Another car swerving? After the crash and splintering, were there others who carried the dying away from the road by flashlight or the glare of headlights among the sororos? Or did they crawl alone? The silver forest surrounds them silently. Outlined by the sun in their new spines, the sororos point upward. The choyas, luminous as thistledown, seem to float over the hills. Far off, under a pure sky, distances of mountains recede into infinity, and the clouds, which at dawn were wings unfolding from the valleys, are rising into wisps and aureoles of blinding light. The flame of the cook fire is dusty, the smell of bacon and coffee delicious, and small, human, and transient in this gigantic air. You realize that the sky does not begin at rooftop or treetop or mountaintop. It begins at your feet. You are walking in air. Space begins at your forehead, and there is nothing between you and the sun. Around you, land held by the monument rises to the peaks and descends their farther slopes. To protect a desert, you must protect its peaks and see that nothing impedes the vital flow of its scanty waters. Build an unwise highway across a desert slope, and it will act like a tourniquet. Above it, the desert, gorged with water, will turn green and rot, while below, gray and sunken, the desert will wither away. Here the little roads lie as light as pass on hill and wash. Melting snow can seep under them, and flash floods from the thunderstorms roar across them. The stubborn miracle of the arboreal desert begins to engross you. In the dry mountains of Mexico, under the tropic sun, not only water, but the breath of water had to be conserved. Leaves exhale moisture, plants learn to drop their leaves in the searing heat, and even to live without leaves. The ancestor of what, in lands of rainfall, became the rose. Here spread a net of roots to catch the most fleeting shower, swelled its stalk into a reservoir, and coated itself with spines. The desert forest took forms unique to the center of this hemisphere and slowly marched up the mountain slopes into Arizona. A strange and exquisite community, the thorns and cactuses live in silence. The acotillos shoot up shimmering wands tipped in the spring with flames of flowers. In the heat, they drop their leaves and wait with naked thorns for rain. The palaverdes, gray-green glimmering little trees, also drop their leaves.
In the droughts, they are mists of thorns. In April, they blossom into clouds of gold, austere

The jumping cholla's frosted with sharp, bright spines, their pods ready to catch at a hair or a thread. The organ pipe and the sonita grow like families in clumps of fluted columns, often twice as tall as a man and more. Nowhere else north of Mexico will you find them. Down the wash, among the scrubby thorns, you may find, if you search diligently, a woody stalk that looks like a dead serpent dried by the sun. From that dead twig, in a matter of hours, a living tip shoots up. With the last sunlight, the swelling bud will open into a glow of satin around pistils and stamens, like a jeweled monstrance flower worth a fiesta, the night-blooming cirrus, queen of the night, filling the darkness with perfume and dying with the morning. And overhead, always on the slopes and hilltops, loom the sororos, the giant symbols of this land. Walking in this silent fantasy, you learn to keep a sharp eye on the ground. The brown burrs dropped by the cholla's can pierce a boot sole, and in the shade and light, seldom seen but never impossible, there may be the living pattern of a snake. You stop with foot in air, there is something between you and the earth. Mist from this dry soil, or some afterghost of brightness in your eyes? It is a puff of flowers bound to the earth by stems like threads, and this circlet of bright lace the size of your palm is a mat of daisies. A host of almost invisible bells and grasses is dancing an inch or less above the gravel between the huge, harsh cactuses soaring into the sun. Noon in the desert is a vast blaze overhead and a hard glare below. You are shut in by distances of light. You walk in the focus of the sun's rays. You are clothed in sun. Sun glows in your blood, until even your bones are incandescent. Thorn and spine glisten around you. Crowned by glittering spikes, the sororos stand in pools of shadow that might cool a mouse or a lizard, but no larger living thing. The palaverdes glimmer like glacier water, but their mists of thorns do not so much cut off the light as enmesh and soften it. The glow of the flowering brittlebush sears your eyes. You feel in your own body why the desert wears gray and why it blooms with such vital brilliance, nor do you any longer need a scientific explanation of desert varnish. You pass through groves of cholla's, spectral as the illusion of an orchard blossoming in hell. The near mountains are shapes of opalescent coral without depth or substance. The far peaks of Ajo in Mexico pierce the sky with turquoise. There is no shade. There is no place to look. Then the little road runs down a hollow in the hills and dumps you into Quitobacuito. You can take in all of Quitobacuito in a single glance. A pool, a few trees, a shack, a tent, some moldering adobes, and a barbed wire fence. It is just a desert waterhole, and it has never been much more. But here, 80 years before the pilgrims rode to the cold autumnal shores of Plymouth, Diaz may have passed on the exploration that took him to the Colorado River. Here, at the end of the 17th century, the Jesuit Father Eusebio Kino came riding west from the chain of missions he had founded. Excited by a string of 20 blue seashells, he came to ask the Indians if they were not passage to California by land as well as by sea. Here, in 1776, while along the Atlantic, 13 colonists fought for independence, De Anza rested on his return from the Pacific. In California, on the shores of a great bay, he had founded a mission dedicated to San Francisco. Here the 49ers slacked their thirst and pushed on over the tortuous mountains and the vast dry plains and died until by their skeleton you could follow El Camino del Diablo, the Devil's Highway. And here wagon loads of ore from these mountains halted on their creaking journey down to the sea and the waiting ships. Two mongrel dogs bark at you briefly, but at first you hardly see the tent or the dark faces in the shade. Like all the white men who have come here, thirsty and half-blinded, you see only the water and the green, hear only the water and the leaves. The pool is cloudy, like many springs here, but it reflects the sky, rocks or rushes growing in it, and laps sparkling water weeds. That louder rippling comes from the rivulet
rushing past the ruined adobes from the springs above. A huge old cottonwood leans over the water. Others push up the sky of noon to let you walk under the heights of rustling coolness. And in April, the gnarled, dead-looking mesquites around such pools

are hanging out fronds of a green like fire. Gradually begin to see in the shade. The dogs are quiet, but a turkey cock still gobbles and swells as you approach. A rooster eyes you acridly, and his hen clucks a warning to her chicks. A fat white duck waggles disapprovingly toward the water. No fences needed. The desert sun herds living things toward shade and water. A half-grown Tohono O'odham boy darts out of the tent, snatches up the protesting duck, and wears her upside down on his head as he runs and dances, looking to see if you think he is funny too. A woman, vast and maternal, comes out to empty a wash tub. A lean old man in a wide hat shakes his head when you ask to photograph his family. A photograph is magic. It takes from a man his shadow and could be used to work him evil. Across a brook, through the ruined wall of one of the adobes, you can see a rusted bed. A man died there. His family pierced the wall to let his spirit pass, and then, in fear of his envious returning ghost, abandoned the house. You remember how these tenacious, peaceful Tohono O'odham could live in deserts where no other dared linger, how they hoarded water in pools like this through the thunderous summer and planted their corn and beans where floods had soaked the earth, how in the bright winter they moved up beside the mountain springs and went hunting, how each family had a grove of saguaros and in the July blaze knocked from their tips the split red fruit to grind the black seeds into meal and make from the scarlet pulp both jam and wine for the rainmaking ceremony, how from the mezcal they took huge buds to roast like giant artichokes and fiber to twirl into string, from devil's claw a black strand to weave with yucca in their baskets. You think of the long incantations to bring rain and ward off evil, of the constant charms and prayers to ensure the narrow margin between life and famine, and you no longer wonder that by remote and lonely pools the Tohono O'odham still believe in magic. Springs in the desert are where you find them, and earth soaked by the floods lies where the floods sink. Why should a pool be separated by a fence from the field it waters, and one be called America and the other Mexico? Yet those four strands of barbed wire down there, a fence for cattle, not men, mark the boundary not only between two nations, the United States and Mexico, but between two philosophies. The Mexicans do not believe in killing diseased cattle. Plague may infect whole herds and from the herds whole economies. But to the Mexicans, death is fated. It comes to all creatures, and mortals should neither hasten nor deny it. Horrified, the Americans have barbed wire between themselves and contamination, and the Tohono O'odham, inhabitants with a tenure older than nations, continue to live by the pool and plant in the field as they did for numberless generations before the first white men came like comets across the blazing hills. Grazing is harmful to desert ecology, and no cattle should be allowed within the monument. But beside a deserted shack and withered ramada, a windmill still creaks in the hot light, pumping gushes of cool water into a trough. Wildflowers grow in the overflow. Through the unbarred gate, the cattle wander in to drink, wild and shy, with rough red coats and white furred faces. Suddenly, as if a bell sounded in the desert silence, you look up. The air has changed. It is cooler. The sun once more is infinite light instead of a burning star overhead. Shadows are sculptural again, and a man may stand in them. Once more the mountains recede. To the west they stand steel cut against the afternoon, and toward them undulates a marvelous glimmer. The feathery bells and grasses that were almost invisible at noon are now illuminated by the sun. Up in the hills, the flowers are now pure light and color. The silken primroses, the spires of lupine, the bright poppies, the winged wild hyacinths. Over them, the cholla's glow and the saguaros loom aureoled. On cactus tips, flowers more brilliant than the rose are opening. Among the red cliffs of the Puerto Blancos, the dripping spring moistens a hillside now in shadow. From its cave in rock like blown sea foam, you descend through ferns and star-like clouds of daisies. Shadows stretch longer and longer from the peaks. From the twilight, you watch the eastern crests turn gold, then scarlet, rose, and amethyst.
Over their jagged edge in the clear night, the moon is seen to be a pallid spear. If you are wise, you have already made camp and not in a grove of jumping cholla's, easy to avoid by day, at night those close, invisible, and eager torturers. The desert in darkness seems lifted up. The cook fire gleams. The moon becomes a presence, then a glittering power in the night. If clouds veil the moon, a luminous softness covers you. In the moon's dark phases, the immense universe seems to wheel close to the earth's rim, and all night long the bright stars pierce your sleep. Then, light on your eyelids presses you awake. The winged clouds are on fire from the unrisen sun. Under their light, the desert becomes visible, unearthly in the transparent cool. Then, through a low notch among the peaks, breaks the first blaze. The red crags glow. Night clings, paling to your back, until once more day is limitless, and you are walking on the desert in the sky. And this concludes Organ Pipe Cactus National Monument. Ken Nafe's piece is entitled, This Is My Story. I've been interested in astronomy all my life. Growing up in the United Kingdom, I had a small telescope, and I remember running to tell my parents that I had seen Sputnik 1 passing over us. But after school, astronomy took a back seat to my engineering career, and it wasn't until my wife and I retired to Arizona in the mid-2000s that I was able to get back into it. We built a house in the Phoenix area with a ramp for a rollout telescope, but what I quickly found was that when you look through a small telescope, all the interesting objects are dim and fuzzy. That got me started in astrophotography, because by making very long exposures, I was able to capture much more than the human eye can easily see. Within a few weeks, I had bought cameras, lenses, and other equipment that would work with the new telescope. Astrophotography digital cameras are specialized instruments that include a cooling system to reduce thermal noise from the chip. Another major difference from other cameras is that things such as f-stops and focal lengths don't mean anything. The aperture is fixed, and usually the focal length is as well. It's more about the field of view and the exposure time. The camera itself shoots monochromatic images, and I have several filters that go in front of the lens to capture different kinds of light. I then use software to stack and merge the images to create a full picture of a section of the night sky, such as an image of the Orion Nebula, a popular subject for astrophotographers. We still live in the Phoenix area, but to take advantage of the dark night skies in southern Arizona, I now do my astrophotography at a telescope farm in Benson. I operate my telescope and camera remotely from home, and I can program them to shoot when and where I want, then go to bed and wake up in the morning to 200 images. I also now have my own astrophotography business, the result of what I call a 10-year apprenticeship of learning and trying new things. It's so important to get people, particularly children, interested in astronomy so they understand what's really out there in the universe. Often people have the same problem I did. They buy small telescopes but feel limited in what they can see with them. My suggestion is to get a smartphone adapter for your telescope so you can put your phone against the eyepiece and use it to make a longer exposure, which will allow you to see much more. And maybe, like me, you'll develop an interest in photographing the heavens. This is Kathy Damaris, volunteer reader for Sun Sounds of Arizona.

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2: Hello and welcome to this week's World Traveler. I'm Leah Blackman with the Virginia Voice. Our first article is from the New York Times. For many of us, traveling is an inescapably visual experience. We sightsee and snap photographs. We prioritize rooms with views. We gaze at artworks, at architecture, at nature. For blind travelers, though, the world reveals itself differently. To find out how, a writer joined a 10-day journey through northern India on a tour designed for the visually impaired. Here's what he learned. Sights unseen. What travel is like for those who can't see. Serving as a sighted guide in India helped a writer discover new layers of experience and a deeper way of visualizing the world. By Andy Isaacson. A freelance writer and photojournalist, Andy Isaacson guided blind travelers around holy cows, muddy potholes, and whizzing rickshaws while reporting and shooting this story. April 7th, 2026. Luke walked beside me, one hand curled around my arm, the other tapping a gentle rhythm with his white cane. We were crossing the Taj Mahal's grounds just after sunrise, the air already balmy and faintly perfumed. From the scattered murmur of tourists, Luke said he could sense a grand open space around us. I described the Persian-style gardens, reflecting pools, clipped shrubs, stone walkways, and perfect symmetry. Then I read aloud a sign. Don't make direct eye contact with monkeys. Near the mausoleum's entrance, the ground changed, rough sandstone yielding to cool marble, smooth beneath our feet. I guided Luke's hands to the white facade, and he traced the stone inlay as he had at the nearby Agra Fort. Vines, blossoms, and precise geometric patterns cut from lapis lazuli, red jasper, and onyx. Some surfaces felt chalky, others slick as glass. As his fingers roamed, Luke recalled the photographs he'd seen as a child before retinitis pigmentosa, a hereditary eye disease, gradually narrowed his vision and then at 18 took it away. I get the impression of something opulent and magnificent, he told me. Inside, we joined the flow of tourists circling the tombs of Shah Jahan and his beloved Mumtaz Mahal. Their voices echoed beneath the dome, drawn out into long, soft reverberations. In the past, this space carried recitations of the Quran, with acoustics meant to evoke the sound of paradise. Luke tilted his head toward the ceiling. It's almost like you're inside a speaker, he said. I close my eyes and listen. What does it mean to travel somewhere new and not be able to see it? That question led me on a 10-day journey through northern India's Golden Triangle with Travel Eyes, a British tour company that pairs visually impaired and sighted travelers. So much of the language we use around travel, sightseeing, scenic vistas, must-see lists, assumes that the world is best or only understood through the eyes. But as the writer Pico Iyer wrote to me in an email before the trip, travel is not about seeing the sights so much as opening oneself up to the unfamiliar, a matter of perception and vision and a deeper sense. For years, whenever I returned from a trip abroad, a friend of mine would ask, "What did it smell like?" I always fumbled for a meaningful answer. What layers of experience, what deeper kind of vision had I been missing? Amar Latif, a British entrepreneur, founded Travelize in 2004 to address the lack of accessible travel options for blind and visually impaired people. After losing most of his sight by age 18 because of retinitis pigmentosa, Mr. Latif struggled to travel independently. Mainstream tour companies often rejected him, insisting he bring a caregiver and excluding him from more adventurous activities like hiking and skiing. Those exclusions pushed him to create something of his own, a company that would allow blind travelers to explore the world without relying on friends or family. "Friends and family switch off," he told me. "They're not as eager to describe things." Travelize runs on a simple but radical model. It pairs blind and sighted travelers as equal companions. Sighted participants assist with navigation and describe visual details in exchange for a discounted trip, while blind travelers bring a fresh perspective that often deepens the experience for both. The company promises a truly multi-sensory travel experience with itineraries designed to engage all five senses. Destinations include Cuba, Eswatini, and Britain's Lake District, among many others. And trips often include immersive tactile experiences, paragliding in the Canary Islands, kneading pizza dough in a Tuscan farmhouse, handling museum artifacts typically kept behind glass. On Lake Titicaca in Peru, locals built a miniature reed island for Travelize visitors to explore by touch. In Xi'an, China, they were granted rare permission to feel the terracotta warriors. To me, India, with its sensory onslaught of honking horns, potent smells, vivid colors, spices, and heat, seemed like the perfect place to experience travel in its fullest, most immersive form. After I booked my trip, Travelize sent me a sighted guide pack, a short primer. "Don't be nervous," it began. "Guiding may seem daunting, but once you get into the swing of it, nothing could be easier." No prior experience was required, just a friendly attitude and a willingness to describe what you saw. Each day, I'd be paired with a different visually impaired traveler, referred to as a VI, and together we'd find our rhythm. I met the group at a hotel in New Delhi. Among the travelers were two women, one visually impaired, who had met on a previous Travelize trip. This was now their sixth journey together. On our first day, I was paired with Daniel, a 38-year-old software consultant from Oxford. It was his 12th Travelize trip. He previously visited Romania, Bhutan, and Jordan. Daniel had several eye conditions, including nystagmus, which causes involuntary eye movement and makes it difficult to focus or judge depth. He often held his phone just inches from his eyes. On a visit to Old Delhi, I guided Daniel barefoot through a Jan temple, fragrant with wafting incense and filled with soft instrumental music, and into the adjoining bird hospital, a rather crowded and grimy convalescent home for the winged and wounded. He gripped my arm lightly, reading shifts in elevation through subtle cues in the movement of my body. I told him when steps were coming, how many, and in which direction. For tight entryways, I walked ahead with my guiding arm behind me. I felt like I was getting into the swing of it. Strolling in pairs through the tight, noisy streets of Old Delhi, a group of 18 made for a curious sight. It struck me how rare it is to see so many visually impaired travelers moving together, especially in a place that feels overwhelming even for the sighted. We navigated uneven pavement, wove around men carting guavas and sacks of cement. Susie, our tour manager, called out obstacles. Rickshaw passing on your left. We ducked beneath tangled wires and tin awnings, sidestepping muddy puddles and motorbikes, holy cows and dog feces. Shifting waves of scent washed over us. Spice, metal, diesel, cooking oil. As our tour bus crawled through Delhi's snarling traffic, Daniel reflected on how blind and visually impaired people make sense of the world. Everyone builds the world in their own way, he said. Some rely on the spatial qualities of sound, others on scent, or even the feel of air moving around them. Even sighted people use some combination of these elements, he pointed out. But when you're deprived of one, you compensate with the others, and everyone does that differently. The next day, on our drive to Agra, I was paired with Candy, a blind woman from Seattle who works in taxpayer advocacy at the Internal Revenue Service. Born with glaucoma, she could once detect light and the presence of large objects, but her vision gradually deteriorated. A decade ago, at 40, she had one eye removed and now has an ocular prosthesis. The whole sights thing doesn't thrill me, she said. What excited her were immersive, hands-on experiences, zip lining, rappelling down waterfalls, whitewater rafting. On a previous travelized trip to Peru, she rode a rickety train and leaned out the window, arms in the wind, as if she were on a roller coaster. In Costa Rica, she tried surfing. Candy said she wanted to hear about the reality of India. She preferred descriptions of people, their behavior and appearances, over scenery. Tell me what they're doing, she said. Even if it's just someone lying on a bench or sleeping on the sidewalk, that's more interesting to me than, there's a tree over here with yellow leaves. I peered out the bus window. Along the roadside were barbers who'd hung mirrors on fences, shaving customers perched on low stools, and flower vendors threading marigold garlands. I told Candy how cars here drive on the left and how clearly marked lane lines were almost universally ignored. Vendors had strung multicolored snack packets across the fronts of their stands, like strands of vibrant beads. Oh, that's interesting, she said. We passed six-story apartment blocks with laundry fluttering from open windows. She said, and a lot of places in the stage, you can't do that. At a truck stop cafeteria where we had lunch, I described the triangular structure of a samosa and the ingredients in dal, then used clock face references to guide Candy to each item on her tray. She paid for the meal, carefully handling the rupee notes, colorful textured bills adorned with traditional Indian motifs and Gandhi's portrait at the center. I described those to her too. I was beginning to notice how speaking these details aloud sharpened my perception. Things I might have otherwise overlooked or skimmed past, the kind of prosaic elements that quietly define a place, like the black and white stripes on New Delhi's curbs, or the mandala murals painted on highway overpasses, became more visible to me when I put them into words. In naming them, I was also etching them into memory. In Agra, we joined the early morning crowds jockeying for photographs of the Taj Mahal at dawn, its pale glowing silhouette mirrored in the long reflecting pool. They took a bunch of blind people to watch the sunrise, kind of funny, and a visually impaired traveler from England said wryly. We toured the site in pairs. One sighted guide told me she described the dome mausoleum to her partner as a giant Hershey's kiss. One visually impaired traveler recalled his time inside the mausoleum as being deeply moving. I heard this low, generic hum, almost like an om, filling the space from people quietly talking, he told me. I realized that everyday conversation had created this peaceful resonance, like a background chant. Sighted people probably wouldn't even hear it. They're too busy snapping photos. We eventually arrived in Ranthambore, a town in Rajasthan near a national park that was once the private hunting grounds of the Jaipur royal family. Today, it's considered one of the best places in India to spot wild Bengal tigers. Before our safari in the hotel gift shop, I placed a tiger figurine in Candy's hands. She ran her fingers along its long torso and stout legs, tracing the raised stripes. "Oh, wow," she said. "It's much longer than I thought." We toured the park in an open-top bus, its diesel engine rattling as we bounced along rutted dirt tracks that wound through dry forest, open meadows, and rocky outcroppings. Every so often, our driver stopped at the sight of antelope, sambar deer, or a quick-moving mongoose. Channeling David Attenborough, I narrated for Candy as a peacock fanned his feathers in a slow, deliberate courtship display. We spotted tiger tracks pressed into the sandy soil, but no tiger. Admittedly, I was disappointed. Candy wasn't. "Just jostling through the wilderness in the open air," she said, gripping the handlebar, "had been thrilling enough." The next day, I experienced my own version of that thrill aboard an auto rickshaw in Bundi, a hillside town known for its blue painted houses and ancient step wells. I was paired with Chris, an accessibility specialist for the British government. Highly expressive with his eyes, Chris explained that he had optic nerve hypoplasia, a congenital condition that left him with a pinhole camera type view of the world. I closed my eyes as we climbed toward Bundy's palace, perched above the town. The sudden jolting turns, the rush of wind, the blare of horns, and the shifting smells, spices, incense, street food, exhaust, cow dung, turned the ride into a visceral blur of motion, sound, and scent. I felt every break, every bump, and sway. Chris described it much the same way. "I feel all the micro movements. It's like a 1970s fairground ride," he said as we twisted up the road. "A bit edgy, a bit bumpy. It jolts and pivots. It's got that amusement park atmosphere." As our group strolled in pairs through the center of Bundi, Weaving between loitering cows and whizzing traffic, our local guide, Munish, paused at a street stall where a smiling man was stirring a drink made from a vivid green paste. He was, Munish explained, a government-authorized vendor of bhang, a traditional cannabis-infused beverage. Inexperienced but curious, a few of the VIs decided to try it. Later, Chris described how the high distorted his sense of time and space. Lying in his hotel room, the hum of the air conditioner seemed to harmonize with the sound of the shower. Together, they sang. Over the course of the trip, I'd heard a few visually impaired travelers grumble that some of the sighted participants were being too heavy-handed in their approach to guiding, overwarning and overcautioning, as one put it. As we boarded the bus to Udaipur the next day, Susie announced that some VIs felt as if they were being passed around like furniture, with items taken from their hands as if they were children. The issue was clear. Sighted guys sometimes forget that their VI companions are independent adults. "I'm another human being," Susan, a VI from San Francisco, told me. "I'll say what I need." When someone sees themselves as a helper, the whole relationship gets skewed. Travelize promotes guiding as companionship, not caregiving. Someone to explore with, to share a drink at the hotel bar with, not someone to manage. But the lines can blur when you're also escorting someone to a bathroom stall. It's a little like a complex dance routine, Chris told me. You have to learn each other's moves and try not to tread on each other's toes. But you also have to give each other room to learn and grow. On our long drives across the Rajasthani desert, past sand-colored cliffs and craggy outcroppings, Munish offered insights into Indian society, the caste system, arranged marriage, the law of karma. "If I can't buy a Ferrari in this life, that's fine," he quipped, introducing the concept of reincarnation. "I'll wait. I've got plenty more chances." One afternoon, he shared a well-known Hindu parable about six blind men who encounter an elephant for the first time. Each tries to describe it while touching a different body part. One, feeling a leg, insists the elephant is like a massive cow. "No, it's a giant snake," says another, gripping the trunk. A third, stroking a floppy ear, imagines a flying carpet. They argue, each convinced his perception is correct. The moral, Munish explained, is that everyone experiences the world differently, and that no single viewpoint captures the whole picture. Understanding others' perspectives, the parable teaches, is part of seeking the fuller truth. I thought about this later on our train ride to Jaipur, when I asked Candy to share some of her most memorable moments from the trip. One had taken place in Delhi, just after she stepped off the bus at Humayun's tomb, a 16th century Mughal mausoleum. She felt a small hand tap gently against her arm. Instinctively, she reached out and gave it a squeeze. The hand squeezed back. What struck her was a texture, rougher than any child's hand she'd ever touched. She realized it must have belonged to a young beggar. For Candy, that brief moment of contact was transporting, a brush with the unfamiliar. "I just wanted to hang out with them and find out as much as I could about their lives," she told me. What had shaped those hands? What had they endured? What did survival look like day to day? It reminded me of something Mr. Lateef told me about the difference between how blind and sighted people experience travel. For blind travelers, it's like reading a book. For sighted ones, it's more like watching a film. Sighted people tend to rely on immediate visual cues, architecture, color, landscape, forming quick, vivid impressions, like a movie that lays everything out on the screen. For blind travelers, Mr. Lateef explained, the world reveals itself more slowly, through layers of sound, touch, sense, and spatial awareness. It's a more immersive, interpretive process, like reading a novel, where the story unfolds through detail and imagination. And the book, he said, is often better than the film version. On the last day of our tour in Jaipur, we visited a jewelry workshop in the Amber Palace, a hilltop fort of mirrored halls and ancient ramparts. Later, we stopped at a community-run elephant park, the kind of modest place where you can feed bananas to the animals. Susie guided Candy up to one of the elephants. His legs are about the size of your head, she said, and his eyes are directly above you. Wow, Candy replied. How tall is he? Twice your height, Susie said. Candy reached out, wrapped her arms around the elephant's thick legs, and slowly traced her hands along its limber trunk. I asked what it felt like. She paused. Honestly, she said, like a tall, obese man with a big, hairy leg. That was Sights Unseen, What Travel is Like for Those Who Can't See, by Andy Isaacson, April 7th, 2026. Our next article is from NationalGeographic.com. How to Plan the Ultimate Golden Triangle Adventure in Northern India. Linking Delhi, the Taj Mahal, and the pink city of Jaipur, with detours for temples and tigers. This is the perfect route for first-timers. February 5th, 2025. How do you grasp the vastness of India? Within its borders are mountains older than human civilization, jungles seemingly as boundless as the ocean, an immense desert of salt and a city of seven islands, and with many diverse cultures and traditions, and just as many festivals to celebrate them, it's impossible to talk about the country as a single place. One trip is hardly enough to experience everything India has to offer. But for those seeking a starting point, the Golden Triangle, linking Delhi, Jaipur, and Agra, the gateway to the Taj Mahal, offers the perfect introduction. Aptly named for the near-perfect shape that these north-central cities form on a map, this popular route, commencing in the capital of Delhi and slicing through the heart of Uttar Pradesh and Rajasthan, has all the ingredients for an epic road trip. But what exactly makes it golden? It's because each city dazzles with its treasures, among them Delhi's ancient forts, Agra's famous mausoleum, and Jaipur's grandeur, all offering travelers a glimpse into India's regal past and spiritual core. We will continue this article next week. That's all for this week's World Traveler. I'm Leah Blackman for the Virginia Voice. This program is also available on demand at www.virginiavoice.org.
0: 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Sun Sounds of Arizona's programming is primarily designed for and directed to people who cannot read conventional print due to a disability. 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

and welcome to the reading of the Yuma Sun. This is Joyce Vesper, your Sun Sounds of Arizona Radio Reading Service volunteer broadcaster. Today I'll be reading some of the following articles. Phase 1 of East Mesa Community Park projected to open in the fall. YPG celebrates Army's 251st birthday. Ketchin Tribe celebrates Father's Day early. Our first article, Phase 1 of East Mesa Community Park projected to open in the fall, is written by Michael Marish of the Sun staff. The construction of East Mesa Community Park remains underway, with the city anticipating opening Phase 1 in the middle of the fall. The first phase encompasses about 22 acres at Avenue 6E and 36th Street and features a 2-acre lake, fishing pads, a loop trail, and a modest amphitheater, picnicking opportunities, restrooms, parking, and a large-scale inclusive playground. The park has been under construction since January 2025. This phase was expected to be completed in the spring of 26, but it has been delayed. Future phases include a dog park, soccer fields, basketball courts, tennis courts, pickleball courts, a mini pitch, outdoor fitness space, associated parking, and a maintenance facility. Parks and Recreation Director Eric Erfer said this parcel was specifically purchased for the use of a park. A portion of the purchase was funded through development fees in response to the rapid development experienced on the city's east side. The city hosted its groundbreaking ceremony for the park on January 10, 2025. At the future park site, marking a significant step in enhancing recreational opportunities for the community, Erfer said. The concept of a large-scale park on the east side of the city has been discussed for many years. With this in mind, major infrastructure improvements, including utilities, grading, roadways, parking areas, pathways, irrigation system, and landscaping, have largely been completed. Phase 1 of the project also focused on building the irrigation infrastructure to support future phases. Construction of many of the park's primary amenities is also progressing, and that includes playground areas, splash pad, restroom facilities, fishing piers, picnic areas, and the park lake. Additional playground elements and other park amenities are still being installed. Public art features are also planned and will be installed as part of the final stages of the project. The remaining work includes installation of asphalt surfaces in the parking lots and roadways, completion of playground features, installation of ramadas, perimeter bollards, and associated park signage. Additional work includes final landscaping, installation of public art elements, placement of site furnishings, final testing and commissioning of park systems, and completion of inspections and punch line items. Phase 1 of the park includes a variety of amenities intended to serve residents of all ages and abilities. Key features include an inclusive destination playground designed to accommodate a wide range of physical, sensory, and developmental needs, a dedicated sensory play space that promotes exploration and engagement for children with varying abilities. It will also have a community lake with fishing pier, a half-mile loop trail, picnic ramadas, a gathering space for families and community events, a modest amphitheater for community gatherings and small performances, and open green space designed for recreation, relaxation, and future community programming. One of the most important aspects of the park is its emphasis on inclusion. The park is intentionally designed to create opportunities for people of varying ages, abilities, and backgrounds to enjoy activities together. Parks that are welcoming and accessible to everyone tend to foster stronger community connections and help ensure that all residents have opportunity to participate in recreation and enjoy public spaces. Erfer pointed out that the park also reflects the values expressed by Yuma residents during the development of Parks, Arts, Recreation, and Trail Master Plan. Community members consistently identified the need for parks and facilities that serve a broad range of users while enhancing quality of life and strengthening community connection.
The park is a direct response to those priorities and represents an investment in creating recreational opportunities that are accessible and meaningful to all. The park first appeared in the 2016 Parks Master Plan. Some years later, the park became part of the city's council strategic plan. The desire for Community Park to serve this area of the city was also strongly expressed by Ruma residents as part of the 2024 Parks, Arts, Recreation, Trails Master Plan process, IRFR said. This article, written by Michael Marish of the Sun staff, Phase 1 of East Mesa Community Park, projected to open in the fall. Mark Schauer of the Yuma Proving Grounds writes, YPG celebrates Army's 251st birthday. United States Army Yuma Proving Ground got an early start celebrating the Army's 251st birthday. June 10th, the post soldiers and civilians participated in an early morning walk-run event, followed by a ceremony where the post's oldest and youngest soldiers engaged in traditional Army birthday cake cutting. For more than a quarter of the millennium, the U.S. Army has courageously fought our country's wars and served honorably in peace. Thanks to American soldiers, freedom's light shines as a beacon throughout the world. It's all about honoring the veterans who came behind us, said YPG Commander Colonel John Nelson in remarks at the cake-cutting ceremony. Our veterans helped shape the victories we defend today. If you see a veteran wearing an Army hat that's on this weekend, be sure to thank them for their service. Nelson remarks also noted the sacrifice of the nation's soldiers throughout our history, the unfailing faith of their families back home, and the service of Army civilians at posts like YPG, who provide vital support to active duty personnel. Mark Schauer of the Yuma Proving Ground wrote, YPG celebrates Army's 251st birthday. Cesar Nyoya Baja El Sol writes, San Luis approves $152 million in a spending cap in the budget. With an increase of nearly $10 million in the spending cap compared to the current year, the San Luis Council on Wednesday approved the tentative budget for fiscal year 2026-2027. For the new fiscal year beginning July 1, the city of San Luis will be authorized to spend up to nearly $152.4 million, according to the budget approved by a majority of council members. The amount exceeds this fiscal year's spending cap of $143 million. Finance Director Rula Encinas said the budget was developed using a conservative approach to maintain essential city services while supporting strategic priorities. She clarified that although some funds show expenditures exceeding revenues, the difference will be covered through accumulated reserves and available fund balances. Personal costs account for approximately $40.4 million of the tentative budget, primarily for salaries. This includes nearly $1.6 million in salary adjustments, $387,500 for the creation of four new positions, and $9,200 for the reclassification of one position. Another significant component of the budget is the Capital Improvement Program, which includes nearly $42.5 million in projects funded through grants as well as water, roadway, impact fee, and general fund revenues. Even though we are facing challenges and have to balance expenses and revenues, we are approving a higher budget this year, Councilman Lizeth Servin said. While there are negative aspects, we are working to turn them into positives. We are approving a larger budget, and that is a big achievement for the city. Part of the discussion focused on funding for community events, with some of council members suggesting the creation of a discretionary fund that would allow city administration to finance community events without bringing every request before the council. Joseph Estes, the city's interim attorney, explained that any expenditures not included in the budget must be approved by the council, although specific mechanisms for event funding could be established in the future. The proposed $511,000 allocation for community events was reduced to $188,000 in the tentative budget, with most of the funding designated for Independence Day celebrations and the Asado and Brew Festival.
During the discussion, council members acknowledged the efforts of the Parks and Recreation staff in organizing events that were included in last year's budget and were instead funded through sponsorship and donations that they secured. Councilmember Tadeo De La Hoya was the only member to vote against the portion of the budget. I understand all the work that goes into preparing the budget, and I appreciate the staff's efforts, he said. But what I disagree with is the continued use of reserve funds to balance the budget. That has been happening for several years, and it has been my biggest concern and one of the reasons for my vote against it. De La Hoya added that he also disagreed with how spending priorities were established, particularly regarding personnel matters and the creation of a new position when some departments have not received the positions they have needed for years. Another concern raised by the council member was the denial of $17,700

budget. James Gilbert of the Sun staff writes, family seeks help replacing car lost in DUI crash. A Yuma family is asking the community for support after a drunk driver ran a stop sign over the Memorial Day weekend, leaving them without their only vehicle and facing unexpected financial challenges. According to organizer Liliana Velez, she and her partner Zachary were driving with their two children when an impaired driver blew through a stop sign and crashed into their car. The impact deployed the airbags and caused major front-end damage, totaling the vehicle. Both adults were taken to the hospital with bruised and swollen abdomens from their seat belts. Doctors found no internal injuries, but the couple missed work while being evaluated. Once the long weekend ended, the family learned the driver who hit them was reportedly drunk, uninsured, and driving on a suspended license. Their own insurance, even with full coverage, will not cover a rental car, leaving them without transportation for work, school, and childcare. This was our family vehicle, and it was taken from us so selfishly, Velez wrote on the fundraiser page. We left to pick up the pieces and ask for rides just to get by. The GoFundMe campaign, titled Help Us Replace Our Family Car After Accident, has raised $1,280 from 13 donations as of Saturday morning, about 54% of its $2,400 goal. Velez says the funds will help them purchase a small, reliable car to get through the coming weeks while they work toward a long-term solution. She said having transportation again would allow them to return to work consistently and ensure their children can get to school and childcare without relying upon others. Any help means the world to our family and helps us move forward, she wrote. The fundraiser lists Velez as the organizer and Isaac Garcia as the beneficiary. To donate, go to www.gofundme.com and search for Help Us Replace Our Family Car After Accident. This article is written by James Gilbert of the Sun staff. Family seeks help replacing car lost in DUI crash. Michael Marish of the Yuma Sun writes, Ketchin Tribe celebrates Father's Day early. About 350 people attended Saturday's Father's Day celebration at the Ketchin Community Center in Winter Haven. Michael Jack, Parks and Recreation Director for the Ketchin Tribe, said the event was intended to be a fun day for fathers and their children. The event included a horseshoe tournament, cultural workshops, beading basket weaving, gourd making, and fishing at Sunrise Park. There was also a raffle and a water day for young children that was put on the Ketchin Higher Education staff. The Father's Day event, Jack said, was a week early, but it will allow tribal men a chance to spend time with their kids next Sunday. It's a healthy way for our tribal men to spend time together, he said, adding the horseshoe tournament that kicked off the celebration is an activity tribal members grew up on. He said fathers do so much for their children, and this was a way to recognize them. Michael Marish of the Yuma Sun wrote, Ketchin Tribe celebrates Father's Day early. Matilda Carpenter writes, comings and goings, Robbia's Kitchen, Circle K, Palo Verde Title, and Escrow. Imtiaz Hussein, owner of the popular food truck Robbia's Kitchen, has recently rolled out the soft launch of his new permanent location at 12870 South Foothills Boulevard, located inside the Foothills Mini Mart. Hussein explained that the restaurant is named after his mother, who passed away. My mom's name was Robbia, and all the cooking that I do, I have learned from her, he said. When she passed away, I wanted to keep her legacy alive, and I love cooking. Hussein, who has previously owned a restaurant in Virginia prior to moving to Yuma, has enjoyed the community, who he says have been very supportive. So far, an amazing response from the community, and I'm really appreciative for that, Hussein said. The menu at Robbia's Kitchen features a lot of Mediterranean dishes, but with a little twist of Pakistani cuisine. It is a Mediterranean Greek menu, but I put some Pakistani touch to it, so it's a Mediterranean Greek-Pakistani fusion restaurant, he noted, although Hussein plans to expand the menu with more Indian and Pakistani dishes, such as butter chicken, tikka masala, and kebabs. Thank you so much for coming out and supporting our local business, he said. We're looking forward to giving back to the community, and we are looking for different ways to help the community here. Circle K has completed renovations on its location at 121 East Main Street in Somerton.

The soft opening event was attended by Somerton Mayor Gerardo Anaya and the Somerton City Council, who were the first customers at the newly finished store. The new store can be reached via telephone at 928-627-9549 or at their location at 121 East Main Street in Somerton. Palo Verde Title and Escrow opened a location at 11720 South Foothills Boulevard, Unit 7. Palo Verde Title and Escrow has 25 years of experience in the industry and advertises 24/7 phone access to the closure, 30% investor discount, and quick closing. Staff members were unavailable for comment as of press time. These articles were written by Matilda Carpenter of the Sun staff, and the title, Comings and Goings, Robbia's Kitchen, Circle K, Palo Verde Title and Escrow. Turning to news of the weird, this article is titled, Well, That Escalated Quickly. Eric Pierschois, 48, of Butler County, Pennsylvania, is facing charges of causing a catastrophe, reckless endangerment, and disorderly conduct after using an excavator to tear down his family's house after his wife told him she wanted a divorce. On May 28th, CBS News reported that Pierschois had been out drinking, and when he arrived home, he and his wife argued, and she told him she wanted a divorce. According to the police report, Pierschois told her, if it's over, I'll tear the house down. And he did, with his wife and two children inside. Sounds of destruction could be heard on the 911 call. Pierschois then entered the home to grab a gym bag and fled the scene. He was apprehended in a nearby township. Luckily, no one in the home was injured, and his wife is seeking protection from abuse order. The house suffered irreparable structural damage and likely will need to be demolished. Well, that escalated quickly. Our next article, over in the Poconos, 31-year-old Saif Kalim faces charges of criminal mischief, disorderly conduct, and trespassing after vandalizing a pickleball court. According to NBC 10 in Philadelphia, surveillance from video from May 12th and May 14th shows an individual on crutches entering the park, and in one instance he cuts the net on the pickleball court, and in another he enters the court after it closes. Police issued a Crime Watch report to solicit help from the community in identifying the trespasser, which led them to Kalim. Kalim admitted to his crime, telling the officers he did it because, quote, his summer was ruined, unquote, after sustaining an injury on the pickleball court. And that's your news of the weird. And now we turn to letters to the editor. Thanks to the anonymous donor. On behalf of Outreach Partners of Yuma, formerly the Assistance League of Yuma, we would like to express our gratitude to the anonymous individual who made a cash donation on September 22nd at the Foothills Walmart. This donation was offered to a member volunteer while purchasing clothing for Schoolhouse Outfitters. You made a difference in our ability to strengthen self-confidence and inspire scholastic achievement in children who are at risk. Additionally, your donation will allow us to expand our outreach and create awareness that programs like ours exist in Yuma. Your contribution will enhance Outreach Partners of Yuma by supplying school children with a duffel bag filled with, and this is the list, a school kit, a hygiene kit, new clothing items, three new books, toy, and a hand-knitted cap. This generous donation has been a humbling gift to OPY, a 501c3, an Arizona-qualifying charitable organization. 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The OPY Thrift Shop is our major funding source for our four philanthropic programs, SHO, which provides new clothing and supplies for children, OPY, which supplies bear hugs, cuddly bears given to first responders for victims, OPY Support, which provides essential items for people in crisis, OPY Scholarships, awarded to AWC students. OPY and 100% volunteer-operated organization would like to extend an invitation to visit our thrift shop located at 1054 South 4th Avenue to see where it all begins. Signed, Roxanne Dahl of OPY.
Happy 251st birthday, Army. Congratulations to the brave men and women serving at the U.S. Army Yuma's Proving Grounds. This week, we are not only celebrating the Army's 251st birthday, but we honor the men and women here that not only keep us safe, but they continue to provide an invaluable contribution to our economy and the very fabric of our society right here inside Yuma and inside Arizona. Congress needs to support them in the best cutting-edge technology and provide them with tools to protect them and all of us. I hope both sides of the aisle support important aerospace and defense programs, specifically the Sentinel modernization effort, advanced missile defense systems, and Bushmaster chain gun production all contribute to military readiness and economic growth in our state. Our adversaries are rapidly expanding their military capabilities, maintaining strong investment in missile defense, launch systems, and strategic modernization is a practical decision that supports American security and American workers alike. These programs are not just defense projects. They are long-term investments in the American technological leadership. Thank you so much, Todd Jones of Yuma. Department of War is incorrect. This is the third time recently that the Yuma Proving Ground has been incorrectly identified as part of the Department of War. Again, Congress names departments, and it has not changed the name of the Defense Department, regardless of what its leaders want. Names are important, as a successful lawsuit concerning the Kennedy Center demonstrated. The YPG reporter spokesperson Mark Schauer should follow the law. Signed, Sue Irby from Yuma. And those are the letters to the editor. Turning to the Yuma Sun obituaries, Alice L. Gainey, 86, from Yuma. Carlos Alberto Reyes Garcia, 48, from Yuma. Richard C. Lasher, 81, from Yuma. James N. McElroy, 98, of Yuma. Curtis Frank Orage, 65, from Mesa. Patricia Canal, 86, from Yuma. Bobby Ray Derrick Sr., 81, from Yuma. Sun Sounds of Arizona wishes to express its condolences to the friends and family members of their loved ones. And now we move on to the Yuma weather for the coming week. For today, Monday, it will be sunny with a high near 109 degrees, and it will be south winds from 5 to 10 miles per hour. In the evening, it will be mostly clear with a low around 81. South-southwest winds, 5 to 10 miles per hour, becoming like south after midnight. Tuesday, it'll be sunny and hot, with a high near 110. The winds will be south, 5 to 10 miles an hour. In the evening, it will be mostly clear, and it will cool down to 79 degrees. South-southwest winds, 5 to 10 miles per hour, becoming light south after midnight. Winds could gust as high as 20 miles per hour. On Wednesday, it will be sunny with a high near 109 degrees, south winds 5 to 10 miles per hour with gusts as high as 20 miles per hour. Thursday, it cools down just a tad. It'll be sunny with a high near 106. It will have light winds increasing to 5 to 10 miles per hour in the morning. And on Juneteenth, it'll be sunny with a high near 105 degrees, light and variable wind becoming south, 5 to 10 miles per hour in the morning. The winds could gust as high as 20 miles per hour. And then on Saturday, it'll cool down another degree. It will be sunny with a high near 104 degrees. It'll be light south wind becoming south-southwest, 5 to 10 miles per hour in the morning. And that is your forecast for the coming week. It's going to be a hot one.
that brings us to the conclusion of today's Yuma Sun program. This has been Joyce Vesper, your Sun Sounds of Arizona Radio Reading Service volunteer broadcaster. Thank you so much for listening to the reading of the Yuma Sun on Sun Sounds of Arizona. 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Stay well, everyone. 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
1: 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Here's why.
2: During her final years, my mother developed macular degeneration. 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
1: If you would like to join Mary Ellen in including Sunsounds in your estate plans, please contact Planned Giving at 480-774-8300. That's 480-774-8300.

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Good morning, this is your Sun Sounds of Arizona volunteer broadcaster Cicely Tiernan with today's Wall Street Journal. World, Middle East, U.S. and Iran have reached a deal to stop fighting, reopen shipping. Signing is planned for Friday, marking a potential breakthrough in a war that has roiled the global economy. By Josh Dawsey, Anat Pillad, and Benoit Fasson. Iran and the U.S. have agreed on an interim peace deal. The two nations announced Sunday a potentially major breakthrough after nearly 4 months of fighting that created global political and economic turmoil. A deal is set to be signed Friday, President Trump and Pakistani negotiators say. Trump had earlier indicated he hoped a deal would be signed Sunday. Neither side provided a specific list of agreed-upon details in the deal. Trump said the Strait of Hormuz would be reopened on Friday, indicating in a social media post the time was needed for purposes of mine removal. In an earlier post, Trump said that Iran's restrictions on shipping in the Strait and the U.S. naval blockade on Iran would be simultaneously and immediately lifted. Following intensive talks, we are pleased to announce that the peace deal between the United States of America and Islamic Republic of Iran has been reached, said Shehbaz Sharif, the Prime Minister and lead mediator Pakistan, in a social media post. Both sides have declared the immediate and permanent termination of military operations on all fronts, including in Lebanon. The government in Tehran later confirmed the deal had been struck. The text of the Memorandum of Understanding has been finalized, said Iran's Deputy Foreign Minister, Kazim Gabrabadi. He said Iranian threats of attacks on Israel had put pressure on the U.S. to reach a deal. Trump on Sunday called on Israeli officials to cease attacks inside Lebanon, something Iran suggested was key to its acceptance of the deal. One senior U.S. official said that while the U.S. was hopeful a formal deal would be struck this week, there were still some details to be ironed out. As they work on final details in the coming days, negotiators will have to deal with detractors both in the U.S. and the Middle East. A number of conservative voices have urged Trump not to trust Iran, and likewise, hardliners in Iran have argued against cutting a deal with the U.S. But economic benefits to both countries, if a deal is clinched, could be significant. Since the war began in February, a jump in energy prices has driven up costs for millions of Americans, and the U.S. blockade of Iranian ships has throttled Tehran. The agreement is believed to pave the way for a 60-day period of negotiations over Tehran's controversial nuclear program, which the U.S. suspects could be used to develop a nuclear weapon. In exchange for curbs on the program, Iran expects access to billions of dollars of cash blocked abroad and an end to sanctions that have stifled its economy. Trump has repeatedly expressed optimism about a deal with the Iranians, even suggesting for more than a month that it was all but clinched. But repeatedly, talks fell apart at the last minute without sign-off from the Iranians. Trump has grown increasingly frustrated with the war as it has driven up gasoline prices and driven a wedge between him and his conservative base. Trump said in an interview with the Wall Street Journal on Sunday that the deal includes an agreement from Iran not to obtain nuclear weapons, but there was no mention of this in his social media posts late Sunday. Trump also expressed no urgency to extract nuclear material from Iran, saying that could come later. We'll get the nuclear dust later on when we're ready to go in and do it. I'd say over the next month or two. There's no rush, he said in the interview. He called it harmless. Trump said he wasn't as concerned about changing Iran's regime as some of his critics. As far as regime change, I never cared about regime change. This is the third group we've dealt with, and this is the most rational group yet, Trump said. Trump said there would be strong inspections on the Iranians, but didn't specify how they would work. He said that Iran wouldn't be provided cash in the deal, but sanctions could potentially be lifted. We'll see how they behave, he said.
Trump said he believed the naval blockade on Iran had worked, calling it more powerful than the hits. It was unclear Sunday night how the removal of this blockade, as announced by Trump, would proceed. The announcement of the deal was part of a rapid chain of events Sunday, as Trump was preparing for his 80th birthday celebration. Earlier in the day, Trump expressed extreme frustration with Israeli leader Benjamin Netanyahu following an exchange of fire between Israel and Hezbollah, which appeared to almost scuttle the sensitive talks. "Bibi shouldn't have done that," Trump said in the interview. "I didn't like it at all. They fired a couple of small missiles and missed their mark by a lot. They have to fire back. Then he'll fire back. Then the whole thing never stops in the Middle East," he said. But Trump claimed Netanyahu was supportive of the deal. "Bibi is okay with it," he said. "Why is it good for Bibi? Iran cannot have a nuclear weapon under any circumstances." Netanyahu had expressed concerns about the terms of a potential deal. Earlier Sunday, the Israeli military attacked what it said was a Hezbollah command center in the suburbs of Beirut after Hezbollah fired drones at Israeli territory. No injuries were reported as a result of the drone attacks. 3 people were killed and 15 others were injured in the Beirut strike, according to Lebanese state media. The conflict between Israel and Hezbollah militants backed by Iran has been a persistent hurdle to ending the Iran war. Similar Israeli strikes have led to tense calls between Trump and Netanyahu in recent weeks. Israeli officials were taken by surprise when Trump said Sunday in a social media post that there should be no more attacks by Israel anywhere in Lebanon, according to a person familiar with the matter. Trump also called on Hezbollah to stop its attacks on Israel. In response to an Israeli strike, Iran's parliamentary speaker, Mohammed Bagher Ghalibaf, threatened to pull out of negotiations. The strike once again showed that America either has no will to fulfill its obligations or the ability to do so, he said. "If you do not have the will and ability to fulfill your commitments, it is not possible to talk about continuing the path." And on to our next article. Politics. Blood, sweat, and corporate sponsors. Trump hosts White House cage fight. The UFC event is being held on the president's 80th birthday, bringing in VIPs and corporate sponsors. By Alex Leary and Terrell Wright. President Trump hosted a cage match at the White House on Sunday, turning the historic South Lawn into a sporting arena where fighters pummeled each other, surrounded by thousands of fans and paid advertisements. The unprecedented event used some of the most iconic symbols of American power, the U.S. military, the White House, and the Lincoln Memorial, to promote the Ultimate Fighting Championship, a company that stands to profit from the fight's far-reaching exposure. Critics decried the event as gruesome and unbecoming, but the crowd, a mix of military service members, administration officials, and Trump allies, reveled in the unabashed masculinity of the scene, cheering on fighters and repeatedly invoking patriotic chants as loud music blared. Taken together, the spectacle symbolized the style of politics Trump has brought to Washington, breaking norms and snubbing elite sensibilities. After delivering a flurry of strikes that led to a knockout, middleweight fighter Bo Nickel credited Trump for having the balls to put on the show. The fights took place in an octagon-shaped ring surrounded by a metal cage. Towering overhead was a 92-foot-tall, 600-ton steel arch called the Claw. Trump had a front-row seat for the action, sitting next to the First Lady Melania Trump and UFC Chief Executive Dana White, a close ally. Mega Platforms CEO Mark Zuckerberg, Paramount CEO David Ellison, Republican lawmakers, and members of the president's family were also in the crowd. The White House was a main character at the event. Shortly before 8:30 p.m., cameras trained on Trump as he departed the Oval Office alongside White and walked to a White House balcony overlooking the scene. Fighters were filmed strutting through the hallways of the White House before they entered the octagon.
The UFC set up a locker room for fighters in the historic Eisenhower Executive Office Building adjacent to the White House. The event took place on Trump's 80th birthday. At the start of the fight, a man in the crowd shouted at the president, "Happy birthday." Secretary of State Marco Rubio earlier described the cage match as a gift to the American people. But the event was streamed exclusively on Paramount, which requires a monthly subscription. Paramount's corporate owners have close ties to Trump. The military was closely integrated into the programming. Country singer Zac Brown sang the national anthem as military jets flew overhead and a military color guard stood at attention. The U.S. Marine Band performed throughout the event, and the UFC telecast showed live footage of U.S. troops watching the fight from their deployment abroad. Even by Trump's standards, the event is a rare spectacle, merging corporate interests on one of the most famous plots of public land with exclusive access to select VIPs. Sponsor logos from Bud Light, Crypto.com, Polymarket, and the mega law firm Morgan & Morgan adorned the stage. Officially, the event is part of America's 250th anniversary celebration. Trump and White have portrayed the event as emblematic of the country's rugged spirit. It was also a chance for Trump to project strength during a particularly challenging stretch for his presidency that included the war in Iran and rising inflation. Trump's approval rating is near a career low, and he has lost support among young men who make up the core UFC audience. This is the country of fighting. This country was built with a fight, White said in an interview. More than 4,000 people scored the most coveted South Lawn tickets, including members of the military. Hot, muggy weather threatened to complicate the outdoor event, and it began nearly an hour late under a threat of thunderstorms. The UFC had a meteorologist on site to track lightning, the only thing organizers say could have stopped the action. Sponsors will help the UFC recover at least half of the estimated $60 million cost of the event, and the publicity alone could be worth significantly more. The beauty of the event for UFC is that this will fire up their natural constituents and should energize potential new fans. The people who hate it were probably never going to be UFC fans anyway, said Peter Cipino, a media analyst at Wolf Research. Thousands of attendees on Sunday, mainly men of all ages and ethnicities, waited in line to watch the match on video screens at the Ellipse south of the White House. A large group shouted at demonstrators protesting the president. USA, they chanted, Trump, Trump, Trump. Some of Sunday's attendees said they felt the president had restored masculinity to the forefront of American culture. Luke Iyer, an 18-year-old from Vienna, Virginia, said the Epstein files hurt his enthusiasm for Trump, but he said America is culturally headed in the right direction again, straying away from focus on issues that he said went too far after the pandemic. Back in COVID, I felt like people started going crazy and overreacting, Iyer said. Now I feel like we're on the upward trajectory. For young men like myself, we're going to bring the American spirit back to everyone. Demonstrators stood in front of the Washington Monument with signs calling to end the war and to defy the Trump administration and its policies. Karen Francis, a resident of Fort Washington, Maryland, said the event's use of the Lincoln Memorial, the White House, and the military was a desecration to the country. This is our house, not his house, she said. This is disgusting. The UFC's White and Trump have been close since the early 2000s when Trump Taj Mahal in Atlantic City hosted UFC events, a boost for an organization that was unwelcome in many venues because of the brutality of the combat. After Trump left office in the first term following the January 6, 2021 riot at the Capitol by supporters trying to stop the certification of Joe Biden's victory, Trump turned to the UFC as he mounted a comeback,
appearing at fights and winning support from the largely younger male audience. Polls show waning support for Trump among young men. This is the UFC's reward. To me, that's the story, said Luke Thomas, a combat sports analyst and podcaster who is critical of Trump. I get why fight fans would look at this and think it's rad. It's the union with the Trump administration that's the problem for me. White has sought to play down the politics and said the event honors America and puts superior athleticism on display. This isn't everybody's cup of tea, he said. I don't love golf. I'd be shocked if there wasn't criticism. And on to our next story. Elections. AI deepfakes are getting weirder and harder to spot in the midterms. Wave of fake videos and ads fuels worries about misinformation. By Amrith Ramkumar. Political campaigns are employing artificial intelligence in a range of campaign ads to elevate candidates and attack opponents, fueling concerns that the wave of fake content will undermine the midterm elections. In recent weeks, one video portrayed Texas Senate candidate James Tallarico singing a rendition of My Favorite Things, praising transgender children, while another showed Mike Rogers, a Michigan Senate hopeful, as a Hulk-like fighter rescuing people from a collapsing building. There also was a viral video of Los Angeles mayoral candidate Spencer Pratt as Batman saving the city from an incumbent depicted as the Joker. The improvement in free AI tools has fueled an explosion of such content, worrying election analysts and politicians on the receiving end of the deepfakes, who say that many voters can't tell that some of the more lifelike videos are imitations. It just feels creepy to see this image of you on a screen that looks like you but isn't exactly you, said Minnesota Lieutenant Governor Peggy Flanagan. The Democrat was recently depicted smiling and sticking out her hand while accepting campaign contributions from big companies in an ad paid for by a super PAC that supports her Senate primary opponent, Representative Angie Craig. Like about 30 other states, Minnesota has a law prohibiting election-related deepfakes. But digital content researchers say enforcing such rules is difficult because of First Amendment protections. Flanagan said her team is checking whether the ad breaks the law, but even if it doesn't, she argues that it violated the spirit of the law. A Craig campaign spokesman said Craig doesn't support the use of AI in political ads. A recent rollback in content moderation on social media platforms like Instagram is exacerbating the trend. Consumers are more likely to believe deepfakes that reinforce existing beliefs, and calling out the deception often ends up amplifying the original content even more, researchers said. We're in a perfect storm, said Danielle Citron, a law professor at the University of Virginia who studies the topic. It makes us even more polarized than we already were. The number of deepfakes shared on social media has grown exponentially, from about 500,000 in 2023 to some 8 million last year, according to cybersecurity firm DeepStrike. About 85% of Americans say political content created by AI will spread misleading information about the midterms, according to a poll from NPR, PBS News, and Marist University. OpenAI recently said it would work with the Associated Press and nonprofit Democracy Works to provide users accurate election information. Recent AI models that are capable of carrying out cyber attacks have fueled new concerns for the company and other tech firms. What's in production right now is already scary enough for a lot of election-related misinformation, said Andrew Jones, chief product officer for cybersecurity firm Adaptive Security. Researchers tracking AI-generated ads say Republicans are using them more frequently, with President Trump being one of the most prolific posters of AI-generated content. Some of the posts depict Trump as a Christ-like figure and showing former President Barack Obama and Michelle Obama as apes, fueling backlash. Trump later took down the video with the Obamas.
Top Democrats, including California Governor Gavin Newsom, a 2028 presidential hopeful, are also using the technology. Through engaging posts and banger memes, we are successfully communicating the president's extremely popular agenda, White House spokeswoman Abigail Jackson said. There's a reason so many people try to copy our style. Our message resonates. In Texas, a political group aligned with Trump recently purchased the ad that portrays Tallarico, a Democrat, in a dress and apron similar to the costume worn by Julie Andrews in The Sound of Music, singing about transgender children. The National Republican Senatorial Committee, the congressional group that works to elect Senate Republicans, previously targeted Tallarico with an ad showing an AI-generated version of the candidate reading provocative old social media posts from his past. When the fake Tallarico says certain phrases like white man and pronouns, a deep voice repeats them for emphasis. The video includes a small disclaimer in the corner saying it was AI-generated. The NRSC also sponsored a similar video taking aim at embattled Senate candidate Graham Platner, in which the main Democrat is portrayed reading controversial old Reddit posts with a disclaimer saying it is a dramatic reading. If Graham Platner didn't want rural Mainers to know, he called them racist and stupid, and James Tallarico didn't want white men to know he called them the greatest domestic terrorist threat in our country, they shouldn't have said it, said Bernadette Breslin, an NRSC spokeswoman. Ahead of Tuesday's runoff in the Alabama Republican primary for lieutenant governor, Wes Allen put out a video with an animated raccoon making several allegations, including that it lived with his opponent, John Wall, and slept in the same bed. The video was based on a public Instagram page connected to Wall that showed a raccoon inside a house and on a bed, an Allen campaign spokeswoman said. Wall said the raccoon was his fiancé before they started dating and that he has never owned a raccoon, claiming Allen's campaign has gone off the rails. This is one of the concerns with AI because it makes it easier for political candidates to lie and spread false information, he said. Rogers, the GOP Senate candidate in Michigan, went viral recently when a photo was posted on X depicting him with muscles bulging out of his shirt at a parade. The photo, which included a label saying it was made with AI, spawned more AI-generated images and videos of a buff Rogers and other politicians with enlarged muscles. The approach was reminiscent of the one with Pratt, a former reality television star who was portrayed as Batman in a video last month that showed Los Angeles Mayor Karen Bass as the Joker. Pratt recently failed to advance to a runoff to take on Bass. And on to our next story. Central banking. Kevin Warsh wants the Fed to stop explaining everything. For decades, the central bank believed talking openly made its policy work better. Its new chairman believes the opposite, and his first meeting Wednesday is where he starts to prove it. By Nick Timorouris. Kevin Warsh boiled down his advice for the Federal Reserve before an audience of investors last year. Stop talking so much, he said. More thinking, less talking. For more than a decade, Warsh has argued that the Fed should say less. How much a central bank reveals about its thinking shapes mortgage rates, markets, and the cost of borrowing for everyone. Wall Street will parse Wednesday's meeting, his first as Fed chairman, for any sign of where he'll take it. As a Fed governor through the 2008 to 2009 crisis, Warsh had a front row seat watching Ben Bernanke pioneer two of the central bank's biggest innovations this century, a far larger holding of bonds and a more systemic practice of explaining its moves. Bernanke was extending a shift Alan Greenspan began in the 1990s when the Fed first started announcing its rate decisions and signaling where they may head. Warsh quit in 2011 after souring on the bond buying and has spent the years since arguing the Fed
took both innovations too far. Now he's in charge. The question is whether he proceeds as a revolutionary, a diplomat, or both. Whatever Warsh hoped to do on interest rates will have to wait. Inflation is running hot after the war in Iran sent up energy prices. The conversation at the Fed has shifted toward hikes, not cuts. It would be a near impossible setup for a new chairman to override, even if he wished to. That leaves two ambitious projects which are moving at different speeds. Shrinking the bond holdings could take years, and communications is where he can move first. Being fenced in on rates with no fights to wage there frees him to spend his energy on it. In Warsh's view, the central bank has buried itself on its own communication. It produces forecasts that markets fixate on and that box the committee in. Officials give speeches or interviews on every side of every question. Warsh wants the Fed to say less and let markets do more of the work. With no actions expected on rates on Wednesday, the attention will be on him. Will he submit a forecast for rate projections he disdains? How much will he say at a press conference he'd rather not hold? More courtship than chainsaw. Warsh faces the classic reformer's dilemma. The practices Warsh wants to scrap were built and defended by many of the 18 colleagues whose buy-in he now needs, and each tool has scar tissue behind it, built to address an earlier confusion or debacle. So far, insiders say his promised regime change has been kinder and gentler than feared, more courtship than chainsaw. That comes as little surprise to people who have worked with him and know his charming manner. Kevin has great political skills, small p, getting people together, said Glenn Hubbard, who chaired President George W. Bush's Council on Economic Advisers when Warsh was a White House economic aide. He replaced none of the Fed's senior staff directors on arrival, a pointed contrast with the house cleaning some had braced for. One of his first hires was John McConnell, a speechwriter to Bush, and an early signal that a chairman who wants the Fed to say less still means to make his own words count. Warsh turned heads by bringing on an author of the Project 2025 Conservative Policy Blueprint into the central bank. But one of his earliest decisions was to personally ask Michelle Smith, who served as chief of staff to past chairmans Jerome Powell, Janet Yellen, Bernanke, and Greenspan to stay. One might look at an org chart and underestimate her role and influence, Warsh said in a 2020 oral history, recalling the pre-dawn calls they shared with Bernanke at the height of the 2008-2009 crisis. Over three decades, Smith helped successive Fed chairs with differing styles hone the communication apparatus now wants to prune. The machinery includes a statement and press conference after each meeting, a steady stream of speeches from up to 19 policymakers, and a quarterly set of economic projections, including the polarizing dot plot on which each official mark where they think rates should go. The toolkit has become a global central banking standard, adopted because openness was judged to make policy more predictable and effective. The apparatus rests on an idea Bernanke laid out years before he became chairman. What moves the economy, the thinking goes, isn't the rate the Fed set at any given meeting, but rather the path investors expect it to take. When investors understand how the Fed will react, they do the adjusting themselves, pushing borrowing costs up or down before the Fed has formally moved. The talking, in effect, is the policy. Ambiguity has its uses, but mostly in non-cooperative games like poker, Bernanke told his Fed colleagues in 2003. Monetary policy is a cooperative game. The whole point is to get financial markets on our side and for them to do some of our work for us. The break with Bernanke isn't only intellectual. By Warsh's own account, Bernanke, newly installed as chairman in 2006,
helped get Warsh named to the board that year. You're listening to the Wall Street Journal on Sun Sounds of Arizona, read by your volunteer broadcaster, Cicely Tiernan. Warsh then served as Bernanke's eyes and ears on Wall Street and Capitol Hill, sometimes introducing himself to lawmakers as an aide to the chairman under selling his Senate-confirmed job. They parted ways over the bond buying, and Warsh left in 2011. At his swearing-in ceremony last month, Warsh paid tribute to Greenspan, the chairman who made an art of being inscrutable. Bernanke was neither invited, according to a person familiar with the matter, nor mentioned. What Warsh wants instead is to get back to the DeLorean, to somewhere in the 1990s, where the Federal Reserve was more closed, where debate was hashed out internally rather than externally, said Vincent Reinhardt, who ran the Fed's Monetary Affairs Division under Greenspan. Forecasts have been abysmal. Warsh's wager is that the cooperative game went wrong. Officials publish forecasts, then feel bound to defend them long after the facts change. The projections harden into commitments that become harder to walk back. He points to 2021, when the Fed called the inflation surge transitory so often that, in his telling, it had inadvertently raised the bar to retreat. If you're not very good at something, you should do less of it, he said at a State Street conference a year ago, according to remarks reviewed by the Wall Street Journal. These forecasts have been abysmal. My dots wouldn't be perfect either, so I wouldn't give them. Warsh has a favorite image for where the Fed belongs. Since 2015, he has said central bankers should get off the front page and back on page B12 of the business section. The rate decision, as he put it last year, should be a dry six-paragraph item. Rates up a quarter or down a quarter, nothing to see here, written by a reporter you never heard of. He has thought about this carefully before. After leaving the Fed, Warsh was commissioned to review the Bank of England's communications. He pushed for more disclosure in some respects, publishing its policy rationale immediately and releasing transcripts after a delay, while cutting its meeting from 12 a year to 8. Real transparency doesn't always mean more, he said while unveiling its findings in 2014, but it should always mean better. Depending on his approach, Warsh could find company in the committee he now leads. Austin Goolsbee said last month that even before he became the Chicago Fed president 3 years ago, I wasn't completely convinced of the value of forward guidance, so some fresh thinking in that space would be a good idea. The Fed was poised to take up an overhaul of its communications last year, in acknowledgement that the way it does it now at best is at best second best. The effort ended up on the too hard pile because none of the alternatives had broad support. I was never the world's biggest fan of the dot plot, but you can't beat something with nothing, then Chair Powell said in April. Warsh may have an edge Powell lacked. It is easier for a newcomer to discard a tool than for the person who spent years using it. That's why the most watched question Wednesday is the smallest sounding one, whether he simply declines to submit a dot. It would deflate the exercise without a vote, an act of omission rather than a fight. Reinhardt framed the principle bluntly. If you don't believe in the project, then doing the submission is false. The case that the central bank talks too much has a powerful witness in Reinhardt, who helped Greenspan begin to pull back the curtain and is now chief economist at BNY Investments. He has come to think the effort curdled into something performative rather than informative. In doing so, he said, it traded away the mystique that, under Greenspan and his predecessor, Paul Volcker, had conveyed its own kind of authority. Limits of a bully pulpit. Hubbard, the former Bush economist, faces the near-daily commentary from Fed officials as a management failure. This needs to stop, he said. A chief executive doesn't let a division head go give speeches contradicting company strategy.
reining in the Fed's freelancers to Hubbard is a manager doing his job, not a retreat from openness. But the Fed isn't a company, and the chairman isn't quite its CEO. A chair can ask for discipline, but the other governors don't report to him. Stephen Marin, a Trump administration economist, gave 30 television interviews during an 8-month stint as governor that ended last month, more than double all the other governors combined in that period. The post-meeting press conference also had its detractors. The ritual forced Powell to lock in his message before the meeting so he could be prepared for the camera. Its defenders see the discipline as a feature. It supplies a measure of accountability the Fed once did without. Scrapping the briefing, and the Fed would have to find another way to answer to the public it serves. That mattered less in the 1990s when a flood of cheap goods and labor into the global economy held inflation down and made central bankers' jobs look easy. It matters more now, with the Fed under political siege from both the right, which wants it to bend to the White House, and the left, skeptical of its closeness to Wall Street. Pull back the projections and press conferences, and that does make them less transparent and less accountable. And I don't like it, said William English, a former senior Fed advisor. Bond investors warn that the apparatus is holding up more than it appears. Markets trust the Fed not to lurch at every wiggle in the data because the projections give them an anchor, said George Saghir, a veteran global macro investor. That calm has quietly lowered borrowing costs across the economy. You take that anchor out, look out. Moreover, March may not be able to buy the quiet he wants, said former St. Louis Fed President James Bullard. If Warsh goes quiet while his colleagues continue to give economic outlook speeches, a kind of unilateral disarmament could take hold where the chair forfeits the bully pulpit. Going silent, Bullard said, creates surrogates for the committee, and the surrogates do all the talking. Routine local engagements by the Fed's regional presidents used to get little media attention, Bullard said, until the 2008-09 crisis sparked intense interest in all things Fed. Now a wire service reporter watching a Rotary Club lunch in Springfield puts the headline instantly in Singapore. Campaigning versus reforming. Whatever Warsh attempts, he starts in a delicate position not of his own making. After a year in which President Trump publicly hammered the Fed to cut rates and vowed his new chairman would deliver, anyone who took the job would arrive under a cloud of suspicion that he was installed to do the White House's bidding. Four dissents at the Fed's last meeting, Marin wanted a cut. Three presidents worried about inflation revealed a committee already braced to guard its independence. Warsh's own words haven't always helped. His call for a new accord with the Treasury Department last year reached back to the 1951 agreement that secured the Fed's independence. Some colleagues wish he had picked a less loaded term for what they hope is an overdue tidying of operational lines. Reducing the bonds on the Fed's balance sheet is another test of that patience. The committee might tolerate trims, but not the deep reductions some conservatives want. One Fed governor dismissed a return to the pre-2008 system as massively inefficient and stupid. A drawdown means the Fed would absorb fewer treasuries, leaving more for the market to swallow. Doing that, while long-term yields are already climbing, risks driving them higher still. It took 18 years to create this balance sheet problem, and we won't be able to fix it in 18 minutes, Warsh said at his April confirmation hearing. Warsh's instincts have yet to be tested by markets. He wasn't at the Fed for the 2013 taper tantrum, when imprecise communications about the Fed's intentions to dial back stimulus sent bond yields rising sharply, or for the 2019 funding market strains that ambushed a Fed that had shrunk its balance sheet only to find it had drained too much cash from the system. Episodes like those illustrate why the institution tends to reshape its reformers as often as the reformers reshape it.
There is a big difference between an effective campaigner and being an effective reformer, said Ethan Harris, a veteran Wall Street economist. A new chair can refuse a dot or trim a statement in an afternoon. Remaking how the Fed talks and operates is the work of years, one less by decree than by persuading colleagues to make his cause their own. Even so, a new chair's leverage is never greater than at the start. On communication changes, Kevin Warsh would be wise to come in and say right away he wants to do something, Bullard said. Otherwise, he'll probably get steamrolled. And on to our next story. Exclusive Markets and Finance. Charlie Jabbas has been seeking a pardon from Trump after defrauding J.P. Morgan. The entrepreneur sold her startup Frank to the bank for $175 million and was sentenced in September to over 7 years in prison for fraud by Alexander Saidi and Anna Marie Androidis. The entrepreneur, Charlie Jabbas, has been seeking a presidential pardon for a criminal conviction for defrauding J.P. Morgan Chase when she sold her company to the bank for $175 million, people familiar with the matter said. Jabbas and people close to her have looked to solicit support from people close to the Trump administration for a possible pardon, the people familiar with the matter said. A spokesperson for Jabbas declined to comment. White House officials are considering a plan for President Trump to issue 250 pardons as a way to mark the celebration of the nation's 250th birthday this summer, the Wall Street Journal previously reported.

$75 million. Jevis sold Frank to J.P. Morgan in 2021, promising the bank it could have access to what she said were her 4 million young customers to pitch bank accounts and credit cards to. She was arrested in 2023 on charges of fraud after the bank found she had doctored a list of customers and only had a fraction of the number of customers that she had claimed to have. Prosecutors said that she intentionally created bogus evidence that showed her company had millions of customers who didn't actually exist. A jury found her guilty on 4 counts of fraud, and Jevis was sentenced in September to more than 7 years in prison. She is appealing the verdict and has long alleged that her prosecution has been unfair. After she was arrested, Jevis's attorneys have argued that the Justice Department had improperly colluded with J.P. Morgan to bring a criminal case against her. The government has worked hand in glove with J.P. Morgan, receiving curated sets of documents, according access to witnesses, and suggestions as to targets for third-party subpoenas, her then-attorney Alex Spiro wrote in an October 2023 memorandum. The government is apparently content to ignore the highly relevant and likely exculpatory materials J.P. Morgan is strategically choosing to hold back. During the trial last year, her attorney also said she was unfairly prosecuted alongside her co-executive, Olivier A. Amar. The effective double trial led each executive to produce more damaging claims about the other, thus prejudicing the jury against the defendants, the lawyer said. Even after her conviction, some of her original friends and investors have continued to support her, including Apollo Global Management's CEO, Mark Rowan. Rowan was an investor in Jevis's company and was one of only a few witnesses to testify in her defense during her trial. He wrote a letter to Judge Alvin Hellerstein pleading for leniency, arguing that she still had much to contribute to society. Earlier this year, J.P. Morgan sued a trust controlled by Rowan to try to recoup some of the money he had earned from the Frank deal. According to the lawsuit, Rowan and other investors in Frank refused to give back the funds it earned after her criminal conviction. The trust and J.P. Morgan resolved the lawsuit without disclosing terms. Rowan is also close with members of the Trump administration and was recently named as a member of the Board of Peace, an international effort to pledge billions of dollars to rebuild the Gaza Strip, along with Steve Witkoff, Marco Rubio, and Jared Kushner. Jevis still faces a Securities and Exchange Commission civil case and a continuing legal battle with J.P. Morgan over what it said were excessive legal bills that ran up to $74 million and included lease for cellulite butter and $530 in gummy bears. And on to our next story. U.S. backlash is growing over Kevin O'Leary's data center. He is blaming China. Shark Tank panelists blast his detractors on TV and social media as tools of Beijing. Some locals in Utah say the tactic is backfiring. By Will Parker. Kevin O'Leary is trying to build one of America's largest data centers in Box Elder County, Utah. That is, he said, if he can stop the Chinese government from interfering. O'Leary aims to develop a natural gas and data center project covering thousands of acres in the Hansel Valley. For weeks, he has encountered furious pushback from people across the state, largely over the potential impact on the Great Salt Lake, which has been receding for years. The entrepreneur-turned-TV personality said there is more to some of his local opponents than meets the eye. They are part of a propaganda campaign waged and funded by Communist China to stymie U.S. progress in the race for AI global dominance, he asserts. He has made his case during regular appearances on cable news shows and through social media accounts. O'Leary hasn't provided conclusive evidence of Chinese government involvement, and some said his Blame China campaign is meant to discredit his opponents. This hasn't caused him to soft-pedal his accusations.
"This is the CCP at work here," he wrote on X, referring to the Chinese Communist Party.

party. There's no question about it. Data center development has sparked a nationwide backlash. Residents living near the sites of planned data centers fear they will sap their electrical power and boost utility bills. More than 90 local governments across the U.S. have enacted or are considering measures to limit their construction. In response to mounting opposition, many data center developers are keeping a low profile or taking a solicitous approach. Microsoft recently released its Community First AI Infrastructure Initiative, in which it pledges to cover electrical costs, replenish local water resources, and pay its full share of local taxes. A school district in Louisiana said some of its teachers would receive bonuses of more than $50,000 this year, thanks to increased tax revenue linked to Meta Platform's data center construction project. O'Leary has said his project will return energy to the grid, create thousands of jobs, produce millions of dollars in tax revenue, and won't adversely affect the water supply. He has spent a lot of time railing against the project's detractors in a way rarely seen elsewhere. It is on-brand approach for the man on Shark Tank, known for his blunt and aggressive demeanor and called, ironically, Mr. Wonderful. It isn't yet clear if his allegations resonate broadly with the American public. He isn't the only one raising the specter of a foreign adversary opposing data center construction and slowing America's pursuit of artificial intelligence. In the U.S. House of Representatives, a group of Republicans this month wrote a letter to the White House asking the administration to brief Congress on investigations of foreign influence campaigns in the U.S. related to the development of AI. Still, one of O'Leary's targets in Utah said the Chinese allegations are already backfiring. "It's really insulting to us," said Caroline Glitch, an environmental activist in Park City, Utah, who has posted videos on the possible threat the data center project poses to plant and animal life and the Great Salt Lake. The one thing he is succeeding at is uniting Utahns. After a request from the president of the Utah State Senate, O'Leary is already scaling back his initial plans. He will reduce the total size of the project to about 20,000 acres from the 40,000 acres he proposed in April. Yet after that concession, it doesn't appear that O'Leary will reduce the scope of the natural gas plant and data center, which he has said could grow to as large as 9 gigawatts of power capacity. That is enough energy to power more than 6 million homes. The first project phase is 1.5 gigawatts, O'Leary has said. A spokeswoman for O'Leary didn't respond to requests for comment. O'Leary, a former television producer and software publisher, co-founded a mutual fund investment firm and a venture capital fund. He later branched out into other investments, including cryptocurrency and wine. The 71-year-old Canadian rose to fame, picking among startup ventures on the hit television show Shark Tank. O'Leary had a supporting role in the film Marty Supreme, in which he played a hard-nosed businessman, not unlike his Shark Tank persona. More recently, O'Leary turned his attention to data centers, which he has described as essential to national security. In 2024, he proposed a data center and energy project in Alberta that is still in the pre-construction phase. This year, he announced the project in Utah. O'Leary has yet to obtain financing or a hyperscale AI partner for the development. A statewide poll found that 53% of Utahns opposes data center, with 41% describing themselves as strongly opposed. Only 11% said they were strongly supportive. Not long after the community opposition swelled, O'Leary said he hired an international research team to investigate social media posts criticizing his data center. He said that he found several Utah organizations and individuals with funding tied to foreign entities, including China, and that he passed that information on to federal law enforcement. Like the environmental activist, once ran for U.S. Senate as a Democrat. O'Leary said on NBC News in May that Gleick
was being funded by something called Bayer and Earthly Education, which he said were from Australia. Most people know that Australia has now become a vector for the Chinese, O'Leary said. Gleick denied O'Leary's allegations and said she hasn't taken money from Earthly Education, an environmental platform based in Sydney, nor from Bayer, which stands for the Box Elder Accountability Referendum. It is a local Utah volunteer group that is opposing the data center. O'Leary said two local progressive groups that have made critical posts about the project, Elevate Strategies and Alliance for a Better Utah, are foreign-funded cells and are proxies of the Chinese. He alleged that they have received funds tied to a now-defunct philanthropy manager called Arabella, which he said was funded by the Chinese. He called out one of Elevate's co-founders, Gabby Finlayson, by name. Gabby, what are you doing, O'Leary said, and who's paying you? Finlayson and the Elevate co-founder, Jackie Morgan, said their consulting firm didn't receive money from Arabella or any Chinese-backed fund. We also always had a fairly respectful relationship with Republican leadership, said Morgan. We're not accusing each other of crimes like being a Chinese agent. And on to our next story. Politics, policy. Trump tries to outrun courts by building ballroom fast. The administration has been barreling forward with construction projects around the Capitol while litigation trails behind, by Lydia Wheeler. President Trump is blitzing through construction projects in the nation's capital faster than the courts can keep up. His signature White House ballroom project has run into legal problems, but has continued largely unabated. A government lawyer told an appeals court earlier this month that it is too late for the courts to halt the president's construction of the 90,000-square-foot building where the East Wing once stood. It's above ground, Justice Department lawyer Yaakov Roth said during a hearing on whether to allow the work to continue. They've installed like 3 million pounds of steel rebar, which is a lot, apparently, and it's well on its way. Construction crews and vehicles have been streaming in and out of the White House complex for months. One recent evening, patrons at a nearby rooftop bar could see two high-rise cranes still at work until sunset. Nearly every project the president has undertaken, from his renovation of the Kennedy Center to the repainting of the Lincoln Memorial Reflecting Pool, and his plans to build a 250-foot arch near Arlington National Cemetery, is facing litigation claiming he sidestepped the public review process or that he failed to obtain congressional approval before beginning work. Even when litigant files cases quickly, the deliberative speed of the legal system is little match for Trump's elasticity. There's no question that the government's strategy has been to move so fast that no one can catch them, said Alexander Christofak, counsel at Washington Litigation Group, which filed a lawsuit May 11th after Trump in mid-April started work painting the bottom of the Lincoln Memorial Reflecting Pool. In the case of the ballroom, the federal district judge blocked above-ground work on the project on March 31st after finding historic preservationists were likely to prevail in their argument that Congress must sign off on the project. The judge made an exception for the bunker and other national security facilities that are being built underground to keep the president safe in the event of an emergency. Trump quickly turned to a Washington appeals court, which allowed the work to continue while it considered the case. That gave the administration more than 2 months to work on the project before the court held a hearing, and the appeals panel could still be days or weeks away from issuing a decision about whether the project can proceed. The interim period has given the administration a reprieve and was able to drive an army of flatbed trucks through. Now the same judges who gave the administration that breathing room are fretting over whether they effectively tied their own hands. And that's all we have time for today. That brings us to the end of today's edition of the Wall Street Journal.
I'm Cicely Tiernan, your volunteer broadcaster on Sun Sounds of Arizona. 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

Good morning, everybody, and welcome to Sun Sounds of Arizona. The program is Business World, and I'm Steve Klein. We're going to start off with a series of short articles this morning, the first of which comes from the Forbes Daily Review, written by Danielle Kemptob, the editor of the Daily Review. It concerns the labor market in the United States during the month of May. The labor market is finally heating up after a years-long freeze. U.S. employers added 172,000 jobs in May, according to the Bureau of Labor Statistics, far surpassing expectations. March and April figures were also revised up, and unemployment remains stable at 4.3%. Storm clouds still loom on the horizon, with rising energy prices and uncertainty. But for now, the market is giving more reasons for optimism than alarm. Glassdoor chief economist Daniel Zhao wrote, "The report contributed to growing expectations of a Federal Reserve rate hike by the end of the year. But beyond the positive headlines, economists say it's becoming harder for grads and those who've been laid off to find work." With a market sell-off that took place in tech stocks on June 6th, there was also a change in the pricing of Bitcoin. We're going to do a very short article now from Fortune magazine on the current price levels of Bitcoin. The price of Bitcoin currently is $61,710.28. The price of Bitcoin a month ago was $79,737.94. And the price of Bitcoin a year ago was $105,788.72. The reduction from the June 6th to the previous June 6th was 39.91%. Now we're going to do a couple of paragraphs on data center construction. Again, this is from Fortune magazine. On June 8th, the title of the article is, "A lot of announced data centers haven't actually been built yet." Goldman Sachs estimates that big tech hyperscalers will spend $7.6 trillion on AI CapEx, CapEx is capital expenditure, through 2031. But Amanda Lyman and her Goldman colleagues noted that announcing a deal to build a data center is very different from actually getting shovels into the ground. There's a backlog of something like 3,500 data center projects that have been announced but are not yet built. Now a few words on the Dow Jones performance recently. From Fortune magazine, dated June 8th, "There will be drama when the markets open in New York. Stocks are selling off globally this morning as unhappy investors see the price of oil rising again. Because of renewed conflict in the Middle East and President Trump's inability to rein in Israeli Prime Minister Benjamin Netanyahu, there's also a total meltdown in the semiconductor stocks, a bad sign for the SpaceX IPO on Friday. The VIX Fear Index is up 24% over the last 5 days. There seems to be no single cause rather than a general sense of increasing risk," UBS's Paul Donovan said this morning. The S&P 500 declined 2.64% on Friday, a huge drop. Friday, by the way, in question was June 5th. Brent crude was $97 per barrel on the morning of June 8th, up sharply on news that Iran and Israel had resumed bombing each other. In Europe, the stock 600 was down 0.75% in early trading, and the UK's FTSE 100 was down 0.4% before lunch. And Bitcoin was at $63,000. Investors are still trying to digest Friday's surprisingly strong U.S. job numbers. The question of whether the Fed will spoil all the fun by raising interest rates, and the bubbly prospect of three huge IPOs in the AI sector all coming this year. One thing for sure, stock buyers sent a strong warning to the market that their patience is not limitless. They may have turned a blind eye to trade tariffs and the high price of oil until now, but they're not going to ignore rising interest rates and low-quality AI financials.
What traders appear to be thinking is that the robust jobs number, payrolls rose 172,000 in May, far above expectations of around 88,000, will persuade the Fed that the economy is running hot, especially if inflation, currently at 3.8%, moves up toward the unemployment rate of 4.3%. A new consumer price index number will come out on Wednesday. Most Wall Street analysts now say that any further Fed interest rate cuts are off the table, and many predict the central bank will raise interest rates later this year. That's bad for stocks because it makes new money more expensive, hence Friday's massacre. It's bad for bonds, too, because higher interest rates make debt more expensive. That's where the link to AI and tech stock comes in. Google issued $85 billion in new stock last week, and Meta is considering doing something similar. That came after both Meta and Oracle raised billions in private debt to fund AI data center buildouts. Hyperscaler supply of new debt has reached $159 billion to date, which is 91% of our $175 billion forecast for the full year, Bank of America's Yuri Seliger told clients recently. It was roughly $121 billion for all of last year. A few quick points. Investors are saying, we're not going to buy all of this just because you want us to. We can sell, too, President Trump said on Truth Social. Growth does not mean inflation. But he is virtually alone in believing that the Fed should cut. Finally, 2026 is looking like 1999. Top analysts fear bubble popping with investors and Wall Street out over their skis. This is by Nick Lichtenberg. Our next article is on SpaceX and what it needs to do in order to justify its potentially enormous near-future IPO. Again, from Fortune magazine on June 8th, the article by Sean Tully. SpaceX needs to grow at a rate no company has ever achieved to justify a $1.75 trillion valuation. The pending SpaceX IPO is generating a lot of buzz by introducing the most valuable enterprise to ever go from privately held to publicly traded, an expected market rate cap of $1.75 trillion. Clearly, that gigantic number signals investors' confidence in the future growth and profitability of AI. But it also sets the bar for what SpaceX must achieve going forward to reward the folks and funds who bought the pre-offering shares in the underwriting and will rush to load up when the opening bell rings at NASDAQ at its debut, slated for mid-June. As this writer has previously noted, one of America's top valuation experts has put precise numbers on the benchmark SpaceX needs to hit. If investors are going to pocket anything like the gains you'd be wanting for betting on this ultra-risky stock, David Trainer, CEO of research firm New Constructs, calculated that these bogeys for both revenues and profits out 10 years hence. It's no secret that investors are willing to pay big, based not on SpaceX's current size and profitability, but its prospects for stupendous future growth. Indeed, SpaceX's S-1 filing famously revealed that it lost $4.9 billion in 2025 on puny revenues of $18.7 billion. Trainer's model uses discounted cash flow projections to pinpoint the results SpaceX must show to justify an expected $1.75 trillion valuation. By Fortune's estimates, he's positing that investors will want a total annual return of around 10% over the next decade to deem SpaceX a decent buy. That number, by the way, is extremely modest, given that we're talking about an investment that the pure math judges as the longest of long shots. By Trainer's projections, the revenue target that would score by 2035 is the first such number ever followed by a T, $1.1 trillion. That's a stunner, especially when you consider that over the past four quarters,
the highest sales posted by any U.S. company was the $742 billion recorded by Amazon. It's also instructive to examine the extreme steepness of the growth trajectory required to lift SpaceX's revenues today of $18.7 billion to $1.1 trillion. Garnering that increase means hiking sales 50% a year on average for a decade. Here's the haymaker. In this scenario, SpaceX's revenue would jump from year-end 2034 to the close of year-end 2035 from $718 billion to $1.1 trillion, maintaining the 50% annual pace needed to ring the bell for an increase of $360 billion. What's the precedent for such a vertiginous ramp in just 12 months? It doesn't exist. From 2024 to 2025, NVIDIA, the fastest grower, added $85 billion in sales, one-fourth the clincher for SpaceX in the final year of Trainer's timeline. The SpaceX goal of a $360 billion jump from 2035 to 2035 matches the total increase at Amazon covering the past 6 years. Getting to $1.1 trillion would make SpaceX a pillar of the U.S. economy, equal to over half the size of whole major industries harboring dozens of Fortune 500 members. In 2035, the CBO forecasts U.S. GDP at $46.7 trillion. So, a decade hence, Elon Musk's creation at $1.1 trillion in revenue would equal 2.4% of national income, $1.1 trillion divided by $46.7 trillion. That's 50% bigger than the entire utilities section, 55% of the entertainment industry, and nearly three-quarters of the U.S. transportation complex, a field that encompasses airlines, railroads, trucking, car rentals, and freight and logistics, and includes such giants as Delta Airlines, CSX, and FedEx. That's an economic footprint that no company has come close to making. The S-1 points to a moonshot, totally addressable AI market of nearly $30 trillion. As Trainer notes, big TAMs enable big growth, but also attract big competition. Alphabet, Microsoft, NVIDIA, OpenAI, and the sundry other rivals for the AI spoils can't all grab a couple of points of GDP in sales. The prize built into SpaceX's celestial cap. More likely, they'll battle each other and SpaceX to chop a booming market into far smaller pieces, and reaching anything less than a never-before-witnessed share of our nation's output will prove a big downer for Musk's true believers. Those faithful are making SpaceX not just the largest and most widely lauded IPO ever, but sadly, far and away, the most expensive. Every week we do articles on the current price of oil. Now we're going to do an article on what the high price of oil and subsequently of aviation fuel are doing to the airline industry's outlook. This article from Fortune magazine on June 8th by Marco Quirez Gutierrez. The global airlines industry profits could be cut in half as it braces for its worst year since the pandemic. Even as travelers keep flying, airlines' profits could be cut in half, thanks in part to the stranglehold Iran has imposed on the global oil supply, according to a global trade group for the industry. The airline sector's net profit for the year is projected to collapse to $23 billion from $45 billion in 2025, while its net margins plummet to 2%, less than half of the 4.2% they were last year, said Willie Walsh, the outgoing director general of the International Air Transport Association. Some of the airlines that could be most affected are those with weaker balance sheets and those that serve the Persian Gulf, he added. Driving this contraction is the Iran war, which is now stretched into its fourth month.
it has forced airlines to reroute flights to avoid conflict zones in the Middle East, making planes burn more fuel. But more importantly, Tehran's subsequent actions to cut off the Strait of Hormuz, through which 20 million barrels of oil a day passed before the war, has sent fuel and oil prices soaring. Fuel prices are set to come in 70% higher year over year, which will add $100 billion to the industry's collective fuel bill, Walsh said in a report on the state of the industry published Sunday. For now, air travel remains steady, and the IATA sees a strong summer peak season ahead. As airfare prices have climbed 20% this year, some airline CEOs have said travelers, especially at the higher end, are still buying. United Airlines CEO Scott Kirby told Bloomberg on Sunday that he's been surprised that demand has been less price sensitive than he expected. Most consumers expect flight prices to increase in line with oil prices, and about half of them expect to spend more on flights this year, said Walsh, who's leaving the IATA to become CEO of Indian airline IndiGo. But this resilience may not last forever. The big unknown is how long travelers and shippers can tolerate the higher costs of connectivity, he said. The Iran war is bringing the airline industry to a low point that it hasn't seen since its profits began to recover after the COVID-19 pandemic. The 2020 results were the worst in aviation, when the industry faced a cumulative loss of more than $137 billion. By 2023, the industry reported a profit of $27 billion, and cumulative profits continued to increase from there. It's unclear how much longer the Iran war may last. While representatives from Washington and Tehran have met several times, including a high-level meeting in Pakistan in April, a ceasefire between the two nations remains fragile, and the situation is tense. The conflict threatened to explode again on Monday when Iran and Israel fired missiles at each other before both sides backed down. Despite the current disruptions, Walsh said the advent of AI and the tech's potential to boost efficiency, reduce costs, and improve the customer experience shows that the industry is well prepared for the future. The next 5 to 10 years could be some of the most exciting times for airlines, he said. Now we're going to talk about inflation. This article is from Fortune magazine by Eva Rotberg, and it's dated June 10th. Title of the article is Inflation is Back Above 4% for the First Time Since 2023. But Kevin Warsh might catch a break. Consumer prices rose 0.5% in May, the Bureau of Labor Statistics reported Wednesday, lifting annual inflation to 4.2% from 3.8%, the first 4% handle increase in 3 years. But the heat was mostly contained in energy. Energy accounted for more than 60% of the monthly damage, with gasoline jumping 7% from April and 40.5% over the year as the war in Iran chokes the Strait of Hormuz and drives oil higher. If you strip out food and energy from the core CPI, it rose just 0.2% and 2.9% over the year, softer than expected, and suggesting that the spillover was relatively limited. That's the number the Fed actually watches, and it isn't flashing the overheating signs that could force its hand. Overheating was the fear with this print, not just from the Iran war, but with AI. Chicago Fed President Austin Goolsbee has warned that the AI boom could heat the economy before it delivers any productivity gains, as the costs of the build-out grow. China's economy showed a version of this overnight, with wholesale inflation running a near four-year high on AI-driven demand. But May's consumer data doesn't show it yet. The hot part is still in the oil shock. Yet an inflation rate above 4% makes a rate cut harder for the new Fed chair, Kevin Warsh, to justify.
especially after a surprisingly strong May jobs report. The risk now is that the oil shock, like the previous supply shocks that have battered the economy since the pandemic, proves to be sticky. It's an awkward print for Warsh in particular, confirmed in May in the closest Fed chair vote in modern history. Critics accuse him of being installed largely because Trump expects him to cut rates. Warsh, for his part, has argued that productivity gains from AI will allow the economy to grow faster without spurring inflation, thereby enabling the Fed to lower borrowing costs. But the American public is showing signs of fatigue with 5 years of above 2% inflation. Consumer sentiment fell to a record low in May, marking its third straight monthly drop, with 57% of Americans reporting that high prices are eroding their finances. Wednesday's print showed that wages rose just 3.4% on the year, meaning that 4.2% inflation is beginning to outpace workers' pay gains as prices rise in gasoline, electricity, food, and medical care. The market has gotten the message. After May's strong jobs report and Goldman Sachs pulling its 2026 rate cut forecast, traders began pricing out a rate cut and pricing in a hike. As of Wednesday, the CMA FedWatch tool priced a 63% chance of a quarter point increase by October, a near total reversal from the cut consensus that dominated Wall Street weeks ago. Jeffrey Roach, chief economist at LPL Financial, expects the central bank to remain on hold while removing any bias toward additional easing, basically stripping out the signal that cuts are coming. And now, as usual, we're going to have an article on oil pricing and America's emergency oil reserve, again from Fortune magazine, dated June 10th, by Jordan Bloom. America's emergency oil reserve is about to hit its lowest level since Reagan was in office. The nation's emergency reserve for oil and fuel supplies is slipping below Biden-era lows to its most exhausted level since the Reagan era, when the nearly 50-year-old U.S. Strategic Petroleum Reserve was still being filled up. The SPR will hit its lowest volume since 1983 any day now, if not already, and continue sinking lower as the Trump administration leans on its reserves to keep oil exports flowing to the rest of the world and to stop domestic prices from further skyrocketing. As global commercial and strategic oil reserves continue to be depleted and the Strait of Hormuz in the Middle East remains effectively closed, the fear is it's just a matter of time before resilient energy markets finally begin to panic and fuel prices soar more uncontrollably, whether that's in July or August, said Patrick DeHaan, head of petroleum analysis at Gas Buddy. It's a pretty monumental number to hear multi-decade lows reached, DeHaan told Fortune. The longer this goes on, the fewer tools the administration has in dealing with it and the more risk there is to a slingshot for costs. The administration has drained 66 million barrels as of June 5th, and counting from the SPR since the war in Iran began, according to the U.S. Department of Energy. Trump has authorized the overall release of 172 million barrels over several months. The companies buying the barrels are pledging to replenish them. The SPR hit a three-year low of 349.2 million barrels on June 5th, and it's being drained by close to 9 million barrels every week. The Biden-era low was 346.7 million barrels in July 2023, steadily growing from there until the Iran war. Getting any lower puts the SPR at levels not seen since August 1983. The 50-year-old Strategic Petroleum Reserve, which was initiated in the aftermath of the Arab oil embargo, received its first barrels of oil in 1977 and grew steadily through 1990
to nearly 600 million barrels. The SPR peaked at an all-time high of 726.6 million barrels in the final week of December 2009. The SPR is a series of 60 oil-filled salt caverns in southern Texas and Louisiana. To be fair to Trump, the SPR shrunk by 243 million barrels during the Biden administration, as former President Biden responded to pandemic-era supply chain disruptions and then the Russian invasion of Ukraine. Biden was sharply criticized by Republicans for using emergency reserves to help alleviate high fuel prices, even though there was never a true fuel shortage, which is similar to today. Most countries in the world hold only limited emergency supplies, and U.S. petroleum reserve barrels trail only China. China holds the world's largest strategic and commercial oil inventory, with an estimated 1.4 billion barrels in reserve as of February, more than quadruple the U.S. reserves. In recent years, China has focused on buying up and storing many millions of more barrels of oil. The massive stockpile has insulated China from supply shortages, allowing it to lean on its reserves and drastically reduce its oil imports the last few months. At some point, China will have to start buying more oil again, but the exact timing is unclear in the coming months, Dahan said. China is also rapidly transitioning to electric vehicles. The majority of new car sales in China are EVs, but EVs still only represent about 15% of the vehicles on the road in China. The combination of smaller Chinese imports, larger U.S. exports, and conservation efforts in other countries has kept oil prices from further skyrocketing. For now, Saudi Arabia and the United Arab Emirates have also kept limited oil exports flowing thanks to cross-country pipelines that allow them to bypass the Strait of Hormuz. Still, global stockpiles continue to be depleted, and energy analysts recognize the current situation cannot last much longer. Nobody really has the answer for when we're going to hit those tipping point levels, Dahan said. There's been a great deal of speculation about what the impact of robotics will have on U.S. industry. Here's an article about a fast food chain and the impact of robotics on the fast food chain. The article's from Fortune magazine. It's by Amanda Garut. It's dated June 10th. Mark Lohr's robots make 500 burrito bowls an hour. A human can make 45. An infinite bowl-making machine can make 500 salads, Tex-Mex, and poke bowls with the exact ingredients you want down to personalized macros you're tracking in an hour. A human worker can't come anywhere close, according to entrepreneur Mark Lowe. I don't know exactly how many a single person can do, but it's not going to be more than probably 30 an hour, maybe 45, said Lohr, who spoke at the 25th annual Fortune Brainstorm Tech Conference in Aspen on Tuesday. Lohr previously sold two businesses, Diapers.com and Jet, to Amazon and Walmart, respectively, for $3.8 billion before founding food tech startup Wonder in 2018, where he serves as chairman and CEO. The automated infinite bowl robotic kitchen technology, which Wonder acquired from salad chain Sweetgreen, works by spinning each bowl on a turntable while ingredients drop into place, based on specs from online delivery app orders. The resulting bowl, said Lohr, has no errors, so a hungry patron gets exactly what they ordered. Lohr has said Sweetgreen already runs the Infinite Bowl Tech across 32 locations, and it will land its first Wonder Kitchen next month. Lohr described Wonder as a vertically integrated food platform that owns 26 restaurant brands, including a Bobby Flay steakhouse, and delivery options that include fried chicken, pizza, Chinese, and Thai food.
Wonder also owns and manages the kitchens and handles delivery after buying Grubhub in a deal valued at $650 million that closed in 2025. By combining all the different brands and platforms into one kitchen, Lohr said Wonder can serve geographies and regions that don't have the population numbers to support chains larger than fast casual chains like Chipotle or Cava. Plus, with everything included in a single profit pool, Lohr claims, the prices are less expensive because the margins don't need to support both the restaurant overhead and delivery companies. A single 10-ounce Bobby Flay steak, cooked to perfection, costs $36, and bowls are under $10, he said. We can stay open until 2 a.m. in the suburbs because we can operate all 26 restaurants with three people late at night, Lohr added. One human staffer answers the hotline, another handles finishing the dishes, and the third works the handoff to delivery drivers. Lohr wants this business to have an indelible impact on the public company landscape and is pursuing an IPO, something that has eluded him, he told the Isle founder Jason Del Rey. We're going to be ready to go public early next year, said Lohr, although the market will likely help dictate the timing of a potential public offering. Lohr, who also owns the Minnesota Timberwolves and Lynx basketball teams, said he wants to build a long-standing legacy business that becomes a household name with Wonder, and he said it has a competitive moat that AI can't disrupt, and more machines are on the way. An infinite sauce machine can spin up 500 sauces an hour from 152 raw ingredients, said Lohr, and an infinite beverage machine is slated for later next year. From there, Lohr says he expects that some people will want to start their own delivery-based restaurants using Wonder. Through a feature he called Wonder Create, Lohr said anyone can describe a concept in an AI prompt like, build me a fast, casual Mexican restaurant for Gen Z, for people that love cycling. From there, Wonder will output a branded restaurant concept with its own name, menu, pricing, photos, and nutrition information, built on Wonder's automation in about 2 minutes. Lohr said users can push their concepts live for $10 a month. Think Shopify on steroids, Lohr says. You don't have to do anything. Now here's an article from Forbes magazine about an area in the country attempting to become an AI center that may surprise you. The article is by Jake Rosenberg, and its title is Meet the Russian-Born Billionaire Who Wants to Turn Ohio into an AI Hub. Russian-born billionaire Ratmir Timashev has a vision to make Columbus, Ohio, America's latest AI hub. It's somewhat of a contrarian take. While AI startups are proliferating and values are booming, much of that wealth and creative destruction is happening on the coasts, not in Columbus, which is better known for healthcare and insurance firms than cutting-edge tech. Timashev is planning to invest $100 million over the next 5 years to turn his vision into reality. In February, he launched Ohio, a venture capital firm that aims to bring 100 AI startups to Columbus. Unlike most VC funds that simply write a check, Ohio's plan is to hire and pay for entire sales and marketing teams at participating startups for 18 to 24 months, as long as they establish a base in Columbus. In return, the firm gets the option to invest at a lower valuation if that initial period is successful. Despite its size relative to larger AI boom towns, Columbus has other strengths. It's one of the largest data center hubs in the country. It boasts a sprawling $28 billion Intel semiconductor manufacturing campus, named the Silicon Heartland, and it is also home to five of the 500 largest American companies by revenue, according to Vertiv.
a major provider of cooling and power infrastructure for data centers. For Timashev, the missing ingredient is startup founders. Timashev came to the U.S. as a graduate student at Ohio State in the 1990s and built a multi-billion dollar fortune in software, says Forbes deputy editor Giacomo Tognini. Now he wants to pay it forward and foster startup innovation in Columbus, both through Ohio Fund and his significant financial support to Ohio State, including a $110 million donation in 2020 to establish the Center for Software Innovation. Next is another AI article, this one from a combination of Bloomberg and Forbes magazine. The title of the article is "The AI Trade's Biggest Threat: Customers Reading the Bill." There's a conflict building in the AI business between model providers' need to generate profits and the increasing cost to clients of using those services. Until recently, labs like OpenAI and Anthropic subsidized their customers' use of AI in order to hook them on the service. But with both AI companies about to go public, they'll need to start maximizing revenue and eventually showing that they can do that profitably. The problem is that corporate clients currently think AI is cheap, according to Obsan Kwan and his team at Wells Fargo. It's not. Companies have started to complain about increasing costs for AI tokens, the basic units they are charged for when using AI, and their lack of return on investment. At an OpenAI event recently, OpenAI's Sam Altman said, "People are really saying, my company spent my entire 2026 budget in quarter one. Can you make this more efficient?" But that went from at the beginning of the year, an issue that never came up to, a huge issue. Earlier this year, Uber COO Andrew McDonald said it's hard to connect the company's use of Claude code to actual results. "That link is not there yet," he said. "Maybe implicitly there's more that's getting shipped, but it's very hard to draw a line between one of those stats and, okay, we're now actually producing like 25% more useful customer features." We believe the biggest near-term risk to AI is companies tightening total consumption, Kwan advised clients. A new Bain & Company global survey of large companies suggests that cost savings from automation are broadly falling short of projections. Kwan admits that the same Bain survey shows that 90% of companies are increasing their AI budgets, so it looks like AI company revenues will continue to rise for a while. In fact, AI is so hot that it's driving a huge chunk of U.S. GDP growth. Tech CapEx accounted for more than 100% of GDP growth in the first quarter, KKR's Henry McVeigh says. By comparison, the old economy of goods, CapEx, and trade contracted, which is why it's possible for tech CapEx to be more than 100% of growth. Negative GDP without AI. In other words, without AI, capital investments in the U.S. would be negative, and on KKR's numbers, GDP growth would be close to zero. Now we're going to talk about the NBA playoffs and who's advertising to whom. This is an article from Fortune magazine by Emma Hinchcliffe, dated June 11th, 2026. How Say, and that is spelled S-A-I-E, became the only Knicks sponsor advertising to women. Tonight, the Knicks will go up against the San Antonio Spurs in Game 4 of the NBA Finals, inside Madison Square Garden, where fans have shelled out a minimum of $10,000 to be in the building. Only one brand is advertising directly to women. That's the beauty brand Say, which locked in a deal as the Knicks' official beauty partner at the beginning of the year. The idea started when founder Lainey Crowell went to a family-friendly daytime Knicks game with her kids. "The first thing I noticed were how many women were at the game," she remembers. Then she noticed there were absolutely no advertisements to women, not a single one.
On the floor of the court during the finals is Chase. Lexus advertises at MSG, and Pepsi is the official non-alcoholic food and beverages partner. But no brands that appealed to women exclusively had a presence in the arena. When Say inked this deal, the Knicks hadn't been to the NBA Finals since 1999. The New York-based brand basically lucked out with its timing and had the foresight to go all in. It isn't possible to jump in mid-season, Crowell explains. You have to have conviction. In the beauty world, lots of brands have signed on as partners in women's sports. Across the WNBA and nearby in Brooklyn with the New York Liberty, there have been deals with Miele, Glossier, Fenty Beauty, Essie, and plenty of other brands. That also means a lot of these opportunities are conflicted out for beauty brands still looking to get in on the sports craze. Men's sports, which are increasingly putting in more effort to engage their female fans, are an untapped opportunity for female-focused brands. And now we're going to talk about unbridled wealth. This article is from Forbes magazine. It's by Chase Peterson Withorn, and it's titled Inside the Over 100-Year Race to the World's First $1 Trillion Man. The world could gain its first ever trillionaire this week as Elon Musk takes his rocket and satellite company SpaceX public on Friday, that is June 12th, in the biggest IPO in history. His wealth explosion has inspired his devotees, exhilarated his investors, vexed the skeptical, and enraged those calling for higher taxes on the ultra-rich. Yet the making of the world's first trillionaire, if sudden, Musk was worth less than $25 billion just 6 years ago, and $150 billion 5 years ago, has always been inevitable. America has been marching toward this moment since John Jacob Astor arrived in the new nation in the 1780s and began trading in fur, tea, and Manhattan real estate, likely becoming the first self-made millionaire in the process. American ingenuity soon swelled the millionaire class to include titans of tobacco, steel, banking, and even refrigerated rail cars. It took more than a century to go from the first millionaire to the first billionaire. But by 1980, when a five-month-old Forbes magazine surveyed the foremost bankers in the country, John D. Rockefeller had achieved the feat, having amassed a fortune of $1.2 billion, roughly $29 billion in today's dollars. Mr. Rockefeller's wealth, Forbes founder

Howard Hughes dazzled the public with aviation feats and Hollywood romances. He wanted to be the top golfer, the top aviator. He wanted to establish records, said the former longtime head of Hughes Business Empire in an interview with Forbes about his tell-all book that criticized Hughes for, among other things, finding clever ways to dodge taxes. J. Paul Getty made a fortune in oil and became famous for his secrecy and frugality. Aristotle Onassis, part of a rising group of shipping billionaires Forbes profiled in 1970, captured worldwide attention with his 1968 marriage to Jackie Kennedy. Sea lords, often billionaires, at least on paper, move in a rarefied world of kings, prime ministers, oil-rich sheikhs, merchant princes, international bankers, and just the wealthiest of businessmen, Forbes wrote at the time. This world is, for the most part, supranational and apolitical, having few, if any, taxes. It has few, if any, national loyalties. These men understand the wealthy traveler in ancient Greece, who, when asked his nationality, replied, "I am of the rich." America's billionaire population stood at just 13 when Forbes published the inaugural Forbes 400 list of the wealthiest Americans in 1982. The richest person in the United States then was shipping magnate Daniel Ludwig, worth $2 billion, or $6.9 billion in today's dollars, a sum that could rank Ludwig as the 214th wealthiest person in America today, tied with the co-founder of Little Caesars Pizza and three heirs to the Meijer Superstore chain. But by then, the billionaire boom was off to the races. By 1987, when Forbes published the first World's Billionaire list, we found 140 ten-figure fortunes around the globe, worth $295 billion combined, including more than 40 Americans. The billionaire population doubled to 291 within 5 years, then stretched to nearly 500 as the dot-com bubble inflated fortunes in the late 1990s. With Microsoft stock soaring, Bill Gates hit a number of milestones, becoming the first person worth $25 billion by 1997, then $50 billion by 1998. Then, for a brief moment in 1999, before the market crashed, $100 billion. It took nearly two decades until Jeff Bezos in 2017, a century after the appearance of the first billionaire, for someone else to hit $100 billion. Then it took Bezos just 3 years to double it, becoming the first person ever worth $200 billion amid a run-up in Amazon stock in 2020. Here's a historical rundown on billionaires. In 1918, John D. Rockefeller is featured in Forbes magazine as the world's first and only billionaire. In 1982, the first 400 ranking of richest Americans published, featuring 13 billionaires. The richest is shipping magnate Daniel K. Ludwig, worth an estimated $2 billion. In 1998 and 1999, Bill Gates becomes the first person worth $50 billion and then briefly $100 billion before the dot-com bubble bursts in 2000. In 2017, Jeff Bezos becomes the second ever centibillionaire, that's $100 billion, and overtakes Gates as the world's richest person for the first time. In 2020, Bezos is the first person to hit the $200 billion net worth mark, despite giving up a quarter of his Amazon stock in his 2019 divorce from Mackenzie Scott. In 2021, Elon Musk overtakes Bezos as the world's richest person for the first time and briefly becomes the first person worth $300 billion. In 2024, after ceding the title of the world's wealthiest person to French luxury goods mogul Bernard Arnault for much of 2023 and 2024, Musk regains the top spot, becomes the first person worth $400 billion in December 2024.

0: In 2025, Larry Ellison briefly becomes the only other person ever worth $400 billion. Musk hits $500 billion, $600 billion, and $700 billion net worth marks over 3 months from October to December. In 2026, Musk is the first person to ever hit the $800 billion net worth. In February, anticipation for Musk becoming the first trillionaire grows after SpaceX files to go public on June 12th. And it's not just Musk. Billionaires everywhere are smashing records. In March, Forbes found that the planet added more than one new billionaire per day over the past year. There are now a record 3,400 plus billionaires worldwide, up 50% from a decade ago. They're worth $20 trillion combined, up from $7.7 trillion in 2017. A record 19 people are now worth $100 billion or more, each of them at least three times richer than Rockefeller was in 1918, even after adjusting for inflation. Larry Page, the world's second richest person, is worth an estimated $299 billion, as much as all of the world's billionaires in 1987 combined, and nearly twice as much as Bill Gates at the peak of the dot-com bubble. Page's fortune has more than tripled in 3 years. His co-founder, Sergey Brin, is nearly as rich. The pace just keeps quickening. Sports stars are now earning their way into the billionaire ranks. Prediction markets are capturing huge valuations. There seems to be unlimited demand for any business with any tie whatsoever to AI, from chips to chatbots to data centers. Taylor Swift spent a year and a half as the world's richest self-made woman billionaire, until Lucy Guo of Scale AI unseated her for 8 months. Until Kalshi's Luana Lopez Lara joined the billionaire ranks. Guo's co-founder, Alexander Wang, meanwhile, became the youngest self-made billionaire of all in 2024. Then came Shane Copeland of Polymarket last October. Copeland held the distinction only until 22-year-old Mercur co-founder Surya Midha became a billionaire 20 days later. Yes, folks, it boggles the mind. It is just a bit intimidating. And now a final article on potential penalties for selling your SpaceX stock too quickly. The title of the article is Why Selling Your SpaceX Shares Too Quickly Could Result in Penalties. It's by Rodriguez Carrillo, and it's from Forbes magazine, dated June 11th. I'm so sick of hearing about SpaceX, says Phil DeAngelo, managing director of Focused Wealth Management, a registered investment advisor with $2.4 billion of assets under management. Then he laughs. We're getting a lot of questions from clients. For many investors, this isn't just another IPO. It's a rare chance to buy into one of the world's most closely watched private companies. SpaceX has said roughly 30% of its IPO shares will be allocated to retail investors, far above the 5 to 10% allocation that typically goes to individual investors. Investors aren't just talking about SpaceX. They're lining up for it. Reports suggest demand that the offering is approaching four times the number of shares available. That could translate into a big price bump on the first share of trading, which will tempt some everyday investors into selling quickly, until potentially encountering a little-known Wall Street rule. Many brokerage firms discourage IPO flipping or selling newly allocated shares shortly after trading begins by restricting access to future offerings. These are no government rules, says Jay Ritter, the director of the IPO initiative in Eugene Brigham Department of Finance, Insurance, and Real Estate at the University of Florida. Instead, brokerage adopt their own policies because the Wall Street banks that manage IPOs want demand to stay strong after the trading begins. A day one rush of selling can push the stock lower and make an offering look less successful. if they get a reputation for their clients flipping, it's going to make it harder to get IPO shares for the underwriters in future deals, Ritter says. In other words, brokerage have a business reason to stay in underwriters' good graces. Access to sought-after IPOs can help attract and retain clients. If too many customers immediately dump newly issued shares, that can make it harder for the firm to obtain shares in the next hot offering. The penalties vary by firm. For Robinhood, it says customers who sell allocated IPO shares within 30 days can lose access to new IPO allocations for 60 days. At SOEF, selling IPO shares within 30 days triggers a 180-day suspension from future IPO offerings on the first violation, and it may charge a $50 fee for sales before the 120th day of trading, with longer suspension for repeat offenses and a permanent ban after multiple violations. Fidelity says customers who share IPO shares within the first 15 calendar days may be flagged for flipping and can face restrictions if the behavior is repeated. E-Trade says customers who sell within 30 days can face limits on participating in upcoming offerings. Charles Schwab is an outlier with no firm anti-flipping policy. The stakes are higher with SpaceX because so many shares are expected to land in retail accounts. Ritter says retail investors typically receive a much smaller slice of most IPOs. In fact, he says it wouldn't surprise him if more shares end up in retail hands in the SpaceX offering than retail investors received across many IPOs over the past decade combined. Whether investors should care is a different question. Historically, IPOs often jump on their first day of trading. Gina Martin Adams, chief market strategist at HB Wealth, a fee-only registered investment advisor with more than $30 billion in assets under management, notes that many then go on to deliver more muted returns over the following year. Ritter likewise says there's no guarantee that a stock surges on one day will keep rising. If there are restrictions on how quickly you can sell, so what, he says. For investors who don't expect to participate in another IPO anytime soon, a temporary restriction won't matter much. But for those hoping to get in on the next wave of high-profile offerings, preserving access should not be an afterthought. After 397 IPOs raised $142 billion in 2021, activity fell to just 71 offerings in 2022. The market has gradually recovered since then, with 109 IPOs in 2023, 150 in 2024, and 202 in 2025. OpenAI recently disclosed confidential plans related to a potential IPO, while investors continue to speculate about future offerings from other AI labs like Anthropic. None of these companies has announced plans for broad retail allocations, Anthropic being one of the companies, OpenAI being another one of the companies. There's also no guarantee retail investors will receive shares if they eventually do go public. For investors who receive a SpaceX allocation, the decision may come down to a simple trade-off. Take a quick profit if the shares jump, or keep your place in line for whatever may come next. And with that, folks, we're done. Thank you so much for listening. This is Sun Sounds of Arizona. The program is Business World, and I'm Steve Klein. See you next Monday at 11. Bye for now.
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Welcome to The Economist, the weekly business news magazine from Great Britain on Sun Sounds of Arizona. I'm your volunteer broadcaster, Jim Mitchell. During the next hour, you'll hear articles from the June 13th edition of the magazine. On this week's cover, against a grass-green background, are line drawings of five young men. They lie on their backs, clad in replica football, or for Americans, soccer gear, similar to those of Argentina, Brazil, Germany, and the USA. Water bottles and a ball lie scattered among them. These young men are not interacting with each other. Rather, they're immersed in their own phones, to which all are connected by earbuds or headphones. And the headline in the midst of them reads, "A World Cup Paradox, the Global Fragmentation of Fun." And that's this week's cover article, "A World Cup Paradox, How the Rules of Both Entertainment and Soft Power Are Rewritten." After that cover leader article, there will be four additional leader articles I'll read. Dire Strait, Donald Trump's Least Bad Option in Iran. When the facts change, the Federal Reserve must soon give Donald Trump bad news. China's concentration risk. For its own sake, China should change its growth model. And in praise of road trips, the best way to celebrate America at 250 is to get behind the wheel. Those leader articles will be followed by a sample of international news articles. So first, let's go to our cover article. The World Cup Paradox, How the Rules of Both Entertainment and Soft Power Are Being Rewritten. With lyrics in English, French, Spanish, Italian, and Japanese, the theme tune of the Men's World Cup, performed at its opening ceremony on June 11th, exemplifies the contest's claim to foster global unity. Nearly half the world is expected to tune in over the coming weeks as the tournament moves toward its final on the outskirts of New York. A viewer might come away with two conclusions. First, that entertainment culture is more globalized than ever. Second, that America remains the soft power superpower at the center of it all. Both assumptions would be wrong. Mega events like the World Cup still seize global attention. But the bigger picture is that entertainment is fragmenting. From music to television to social media and gaming, audiences are tuning out of American content and embracing alternatives from closer to home. There's an emerging paradox. Even as the world becomes more connected, people are choosing more local forms of fun. Even as billions tune in to a single show in North America, the American-led monoculture is fading. This local turn is the opposite of what many predicted. Global entertainment platforms such as Spotify, Netflix, YouTube, and the Apple and Google mobile app stores give people everywhere access to the same music, videos, and games. The biggest winners have been a lopsidedly American elite of megastars and brands. Think Taylor Swift, Mr. Beast, or Roblox, which have gone global as never before. The biggest sports leagues have soared in value along with them. But below the top tier, entertainment is fragmenting. Sport has always been a reluctant globalizer because people prefer to watch their local team. America's National Football League, the world's highest-earning sports property, earned 98% of its media rights revenue at home. The English Premier League is the only football league in Europe that makes more in media rights abroad than it does at home. Every 4 years, the world comes together for the World Cup,
and the Olympics. Otherwise, fans are mainly engrossed in domestic contents. New Yorkers are far less excited about football than they are about the Knicks. Other kinds of culture have long been more globalized, often thanks to America. Think of music from Motown or TV from Tinseltown. But now, this seems to be reversing. Music charts are becoming more local. In Brazil, an extreme case, 96 of the 100 most streamed artists last week were Brazilian. Video streaming services like Netflix and Amazon are producing more shows abroad to woo subscribers in fresh markets. North America's share of new streaming commissions has halved in the past 6 months, from 70% to 36%. New media are no more global. YouTube offers content from every country, but its users gravitate toward clips from close to home. 3/4 of its trending videos manage to trend in only one country. Gaming on PCs and consoles remains dominated by a few worldwide franchises, including a football series known as FIFA. But on mobile, which has a bigger and more diverse audience, regional variations are sharper. Across the 5 biggest gaming markets, no app features in every country's top 10. While Americans play Fortnite, Asians have shifted to titles such as Free Fire. Cheaper production and distribution have caused a boom in the supply of local entertainment. In the age of CDs, cinemas, and game cartridges, there were huge economies of scale in pushing popular acts or products to go global. Today, producing and distributing new entertainment, whether songs, videos, or games, is cheap enough for it to be profitable to target much smaller niches. In some places, there's even evidence of a subnational culture boom. More than half the content posted on YouTube in India is in languages other than Hindi, mostly local ones. AI will enable ever more niche production. The audience has also changed. A growing global middle class has made it worthwhile for Netflix to make big-budget shows tailored to Mexican subscribers, or for the developers of Free Fire to devise Bollywood themes for Indian gamers. And audiences' discovery of new content is increasingly being led by algorithms rather than human tastemakers. Sometimes those algorithms send everyone to the same global hits. Prepare for a blizzard of World Cup highlights on your social feeds, but they also divide them into niches. In one recent year, German songs made up only 4 of the 100 most played tracks on national radio, but 44 of the country's streaming top 100. People's preferences have turned out to be more local than elite tastemakers thought. Something will be lost if people's cultural habits turn too far inward. A Britain that served only British food and carry-on films would be bleaker than purgatory. Yet it is cause for celebration that audiences now have much more choice. Rather than a diet of entertainment from a country that had a historical advantage in its production and distribution, consumers can choose from a global menu of Danish hip-hop, Polish comedy, or Chinese video games. Regulators should note that the turn towards local options has been brought about by technology and not by rules of the sort imposed by Canada, where radio stations have to play unhealthy amounts of Justin Bieber to meet local quotas. Governments will need to adapt to the changing dynamics of soft power. America's century of dominance over global popular culture is over. It still controls much of the entertainment's distribution via platforms such as YouTube and the app stores, and thus much of the industry's profit. But it has lost its grip on content, and with it, the cultural
tractor beam that has recruited millions of listeners, viewers, and players to American values and ideas over the years. Other countries are rushing to fill that gap that America has left, from Brazil in music to South Korea in TV and China in gaming. All eyes will be on America for the World Cup final next month, but it is a fading force in a new game of soft power that has only just kicked off. That was The World Cup Paradox, How the Rules of Both Entertainment and Soft Power Are Being Rewritten. Next, dire strait, Donald Trump's least bad option in Iran. He must swallow his pride and accept a deal worse than the pre-war status quo. Once again, Iran has been completely defeated, said Donald Trump on June 10th. Confusingly, the bully of the Middle East, despite being dead, will have to pay the price, unquote, of not agreeing to Mr. Trump's peace terms. In reality, despite more than 100 days of being bombed and blockaded by the world's top military superpower and its Israeli ally, the Iranian regime is emboldened. This week, it downed an American helicopter and fired missiles at its Gulf neighbors and Israel. It is almost as if Iran is daring Mr. Trump to scrap the shaky ceasefire and restart a hot war. Mr. Trump is in a triple bind. Iran is guaranteeing the global energy supply by threatening tankers in the Strait of Hormuz. Israel is bombing Lebanon despite Mr. Trump telling it not to. And hawks in America are pressing Mr. Trump to chase unrealistic war aims. Something must eventually give. But the mess that Mr. Trump created by starting the war could take longer to clear up than markets are expecting. The world must prepare for higher energy prices. Inside Iran, the situation is opaque, but the war seems to have strengthened the hand of hardliners, notably the Revolutionary Guards, who appear to be in charge. Iran's people are suffering misery, penury, and power cuts, but the latest attacks suggest that their rulers would rather risk a return to full-scale conflict than accept a peace deal on Mr. Trump's terms. After first playing down the tension, Mr. Trump ordered retaliatory strikes, which in turn spurred Iran to launch more missiles. Israel complicates matters. To smooth the path to a peace agreement with Iran, Mr. Trump wants Benjamin Netanyahu, Israel's prime minister, to wind down his attacks on Hezbollah, Iran's proxy militia in Lebanon. He has reportedly vetoed strikes on Beirut, Lebanon's capital. But although the American president says he calls all the shots, Israel's occupation of southern Lebanon is expanding. Mr. Netanyahu wants to seem tough in the run-up to a general election. Phone calls between the two allies are growing increasingly tense and expletive-filled. The hard men in Tehran are delighted at their enemy's division. In America, meanwhile, hawks are demanding full-scale war in Iran, including attacks on its oil infrastructure, in the belief that this would force the regime to abandon its nuclear weapons program, hand over its stocks of highly enriched uranium, and let shipping resume. This is unlikely to work, given Iran's chokehold over the strait, and Mr. Trump, who appears to be resisting such demands, is right to do so. Oil prices wobble with each news flash, but have yet to rise nearly as far as they could. China and other big importers have found ways to curb demand. America and other exporters have boosted production, and several countries have tapped their reserves. But this cannot go on forever. Demand for petrol and jet fuel typically soars in the summer, and reserves in many places, though not in China, will run low by autumn. After that, the energy crunch could be excruciating. American voters feeling pain at the pump will punish Republicans in the midterm elections in November.
So Mr. Trump needs to make a deal with Iran. Forget about anything as good as the pre-war status quo, let alone the deal Barack Obama struck in 2015 to restrain Iran's nuclear ambitions, which Mr. Trump tore up. The best Mr. Trump can hope for is a makeshift pact to reopen the strait in exchange for an extended ceasefire that may, with luck, become permanent. Economic sweeteners will be necessary. The threat of force will remain. Haggling over Iran's nuclear program will have to come later. Such a deal would be unstable and humiliating for America. Yet it would be less bad than any plausible alternative. For all Mr. Trump's plans to erect a triumphal arch in Washington, his war on Iran has cost America dearly. That was Dire Strait, Donald Trump's least bad option in Iran. Next, this week's third leader article, when the facts change, the Federal Reserve must soon give Donald Trump bad news. Kevin Warsh, the unlikely new chairman, has seen his case for lower interest rates disintegrate. For most of Kevin Warsh's career, being chair of the Federal Reserve with the American economy hot and in need of higher interest rates would have been the stuff of professional nirvana. Few central bankers had staked out so hawkish a reputation. So it's ironic that this scenario has come to pass. Yet it seems likely to make Mr. Warsh's life miserable as he starts at the Fed. For that, he can thank the circumstances of his appointment. President Donald Trump wants lower interest rates and appointed Mr. Warsh in January because he, too, favored them. Back then, the economic case for looser money was respectable. The post-pandemic inflation surge had all but been killed, and the job market looked like it was wobbling. Mr. Warsh's out-of-character dovishness provoked wry smiles, but not scorn, from other central bankers, most of whom were glad that Mr. Trump had picked someone sane for the job. Alas, the happy coincidence is over. The case for lower interest rates has crumbled. Mr. Trump still wants rate cuts, but if anything, today's economic conditions demand tighter money. Since Mr. Warsh's appointment, America's labor market has firmed up. From January to May, payrolls swelled by an average of 188,000 per month, far above estimates of growth in the labor force at a time when migration is low or negative. Until November, the unemployment rate had been gently rising. It has since fallen and held steady at 4.3%. The economy is exuberant. Stock markets are near record highs as a sugar high from tax cuts collides with excitement about artificial intelligence. The Atlanta Fed's real-time GDP gauge puts growth at 3.3% annualized pace in the second quarter. Higher oil prices, the result of Mr. Trump's war with Iran, have pushed up annual inflation to 4.2% in May, a three-year high. Often, central bankers ignore inflation that comes from oil prices. That's difficult today because inflation has exceeded the Fed's target for more than 5 years. Overshoots could get baked into the public's expectations. Inflation that started with oil could take on a life of its own. The novel arguments Mr. Warsh has advanced for lower interest rates look shakier than ever. While vying for Mr. Trump's nomination, he claimed that he had ditched his career-long hawkishness because of advances in AI. The technology would soon unleash such abundance, he argued, that inflation would be vanquished, leaving the Fed plenty of space to cut interest rates. So far, something closer to the reverse has happened. Stock market euphoria and the boom in data center construction have stoked America's consumption and investment respectively, and probably raised inflation. And Mr. Warsh's new colleagues have lined up to remind the incoming chair that if AI lifts productivity growth, economic theory suggests interest rates would need to go up, not down, thanks to stronger appetites for spending and investment. About half of the Fed's
voting rate setters who support Mr. Warsh needs to change policy have now made versions of these points in public. Mr. Warsh's other big idea was to cut the Fed's bond holdings, which would amount to a tightening of monetary policy through the balance sheet. Doing so would open up space to reduce interest rates at the same time, he argued, akin to keeping your office comfortable by turning on the heating and air conditioning at the same time. But the effect of this quantitative tightening, or QT, would be piddling. Stephen Miron, a former Fed governor and an ally of Mr. Warsh, has entertained shrinking the balance sheet by about 5% of GDP. Rules of thumb suggest that that would lift long-term bond yields by roughly the same amount as just 0.25 percentage point interest rate rise. And even that is probably an overestimate. Bond buying works in part by signaling where interest rates are heading. For example, after the global financial crisis of 2007 to 2009, it conveyed that rates would not rise for a long time. Under Mr. Warsh's scheme, by contrast, the balance sheet and rates would pull in opposite directions. QT would presage lower rates, and so might not raise long-term bond yields. Interest rate cuts should be firmly off the table when Mr. Warsh kicks off his first monetary policy meeting on June 16th. The new chair has some ability to play for time and concentrate on a list of nerdy reforms he wants to make at the Fed. But if rates move later this year, it's likely to be up, not down. At some point, Mr. Warsh will have to give Mr. Trump the bad news. That was When the Facts Change. The Federal Reserve must soon give Donald Trump bad news. Our next Leader article, China's concentration risk. For its own sake, China should change its growth model. It is suffering economic costs for its industrial dominance. In global trade, limitation is the sincerest form of flattery. China's manufacturers have become formidable global competitors, even in sophisticated industries that were once the preserve of much richer countries. They have outflanked Germany's car makers, stolen a march on South Korean shipbuilders, and narrowed the gap with American ship designers. It's a tribute to their success that world leaders are scrambling to limit the threat to cherished domestic industries and avoid risky dependencies. Later this month, for example, ministers from the European Union will meet to consider more forceful countermeasures. One idea is to require European firms to diversify their suppliers rather than relying so heavily on Chinese imports. The revolution of Chinese exports, which grew more than 19% year-on-year in May, is a source of satisfaction for the country's leaders. Trade's contribution to growth has helped the country withstand the bursting of its property bubble in 2021. China's dominant position in many international supply chains also gives it geopolitical clout in a hostile world. The country's leaders believe in their historical materialistic bones that national greatness lies in technological sophistication and manufacturing might. Chairman Mao believed that power grew out of the barrel of a gun and that heavy industry makes a country strong. His successors hope that high-tech exports will make China indispensable. But although it's a source of pride for China's leaders, the country's high-tech advance has not lifted the animal spirits of China's people. Consumer confidence has still not recovered from the COVID-19 lockdowns and the property slump despite a stock market rally in late 2024. Retail sales in April rose by only 0.2% compared with a year earlier, even before adjusting for inflation. Car sales collapsed, declining by more than 1/5, judged not by industrial prowess, but by the health of the overall economy. China's growth model is failing. There are several reasons for the incongruity.
Unlike its past export booms, which drew millions of migrant workers to coastal factories, China's more recent success has not generated many jobs. Export prices have risen faster than volumes, and China's leading industries are no longer labor-intensive. Spending on electric vehicles generates fewer jobs per yuan than an equivalent outlay in traditional cars or new homes. The proportion of migrant workers finding jobs in manufacturing has dropped from almost 37% in 2010 to 28% last year. Many instead work as delivery riders or elsewhere in the gig economy. They occupy bike lanes, not assembly lines. China's high-tech industry is also tightly clustered in a handful of cities. This geographical concentration is one source of its strength, allowing suppliers to specialize, talent to congregate, and ideas to circulate. But it also widens the divide between leading and lagging regions. China's previous growth model, based on manic home building, was dispersed across the entire economy, including some unpromising backwaters it probably should have left undisturbed. China's new model is pickier about place. Inland provinces' share of Chinese industry has declined from almost 48% in 2013 to only 36% last year. The reason why China's high-tech manufacturing push has failed to stimulate a broader recovery is fiscal. Emerging industries should deepen the tax base, helping to fill the coffers of the local governments that host them. But in China, the flow of resources often runs in the opposite direction. Keen to back local champions in the industries of the future, city and provincial governments offer tax breaks and subsidies that erode their financial standing. Fiscal support prompts too many firms to enter fashionable industries, which can sap the profits of genuinely efficient rivals. Last year, Alex Partners, a consultancy, calculated that only 15 of China's 129 EV brands would be financially viable by 2030. On the face of it, Chinese export triumphs should help it ameliorate its domestic economic weakness. Instead, the two seem mutually reinforcing. Limp spending at home results in falling prices, low interest rates, and a cheap currency, all of which make Chinese goods still more competitive on world markets. Booming exports also are propping up growth, allowing China's policymakers to delay tougher measures to restore consumer confidence, such as higher social spending or a new effort to stabilize the property market. In the face of China's manufacturing dominance, European leaders aim to diversify their continent's sources of supply. China's leaders should do more to diversify their country's sources of demand. That was China's concentration risk. For its own sake, China should change its growth model. 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I'm your volunteer broadcaster, Jim Mitchell. 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Now, let's go on to our fifth and final leader article, in praise of road trips. The best way to celebrate America at 250 is to get behind the wheel, preferably with our new podcast series for company. One stereotype held by foreigners about Americans is that they are irritatingly upbeat. Picture a stranger ordering you to have a nice day, or a family declaring everything to be so great while exploring a drizzly, midge-infested Scottish ruin. There's only one nationality they could possibly be. This cliche is misleading, though. Americans are generally cheerful, but even in the country's brightest moments, many of them have been struck by a kind of dread about it all unraveling.
Democracy never lasts long, wrote the second president, John Adams, in 1814. It soon wastes, exhausts, and murders itself. That sentiment is widespread as the country turns 250. America is feeling nostalgic as well as pessimistic on its semi-quincentennial. In the country that has been inventing the future since 1776, nearly half of the population said they would rather live in the past. Most young Americans do not expect to be better off than their parents. Meanwhile, on many objective measures, the country is doing better than ever. After a dip caused by opioid overdoses and COVID-19, life expectancy is back to the highest level in history. The economy has been growing robustly, unlike other Western countries. Income inequality after taxes is lower than it was a decade ago. American firms are preeminent in artificial intelligence, biomedicine, entertainment, and space technology. The Kennedy Center is getting its name back. The distance between the data and the vibes is the central puzzle of the United States in the 2020s. Exploring that was the impulse behind the making of a new podcast we're launching this week to celebrate this spectacular country on its big birthday. The 6-part series is a road trip in the company of Alexis de Tocqueville, a French aristocrat who loved the place and wrote a prescient book about it in the 1830s. Democracy in America. This road trip took the economist from New York's aristocracy to a maximum security prison on the Hudson Valley, from a fight over a data center in rural Michigan to Harvard University, and from a sheriff's office in Ohio to Donald Trump's court in Palm Beach, via plenty of other places. Wherever possible, we spoke with the same sort of people de Tocqueville did to compare America then and now. As on any good road trip, unplanned encounters in diners along the way and various logistical snafus add to the texture. Long stretches behind the wheel provided time to think, listen, and gaze out the window. What did we find? One conclusion was that if all you know about America is its politics, you will draw unrealistically gloomy conclusions. More than half of Americans now think their fellow citizens are morally bad. No other country in the West comes close to that level. Henry Adams, the second president's great-grandson, called politics the systemic organization of hatreds. American ingenuity has been applied to this field, too. The hatreds seem better organized than in any time since the 1960s. But go and talk to people in person, from purple-haired activists to rural Trump-loving sheriffs, and you'll find that they agree on a surprising amount. A second conclusion is that Americans who see their homeland through their phones are looking in a mirror that is horribly distorted. In a continent-sized country of 340 million, there's always something ugly somewhere. A few decades ago, a lot of far worse things were ignored. That was not better, even if it felt better. The risk now is that people support bad policies because they have a misleading picture of what's wrong. What's the answer to this? Hit the road yourself. If gas prices make that tricky, listen to the podcasts. Americans are thoughtful and generous. For most of them, politics is something peripheral that happens a long way away. Never have a people been blessed with such happy, dynamic conditions of existence, de Tocqueville wrote. Bon anniversaire. That was in praise of road trips. The best way to celebrate America at 250 is to get behind the wheel. Next, we'll take a look at timely news articles from around the globe and begin with this one in Asia, a chicken and egg problem. Asian activists say too much egg production is cruel. They are hatching ingenious schemes.
People who farm eggs in Asia are on a roll. Across the continent, egg production has quadrupled in 3 decades. The region now accounts for almost two-thirds of global output. Much of the growth is coming in developing countries where demand for cheap protein is soaring. Between now and 2034, egg consumption is forecast to rise by about 30% in India and 20% in Indonesia. Yet, what has been good for humans has been much worse news for birds. For years, the region's eggs came from hens raised in backyards or on small farms. Today, they're much more likely to flow in from big industrial operations. At one such complex outside Surabaya, Indonesia, surrounded by paddy fields and forests, some 60,000 hens lay many millions of eggs a year. They're cooped up in rows of battery cages that stretch almost as far as the eye can see. Each bird occupies a space smaller than a laptop, where she will spend most of her short life. Several countries in Europe have banned battery cages, as have a number of states in America. In Asia, by contrast, 89% of the region's commercial laying hens are raised in cages, compared with 55% in America and 16% in Britain. Factories that go cage-free need a lot more space, which can increase cost by 20 to 40%. Few consumers in India or Indonesia are willing to shell out that kind of a premium, nor have governments much appetite to intervene. Many officials see factory farms as a much-needed boost to agricultural productivity and eggs as essential food for growing populations. Around the region, people are busily trying to crack the problem. Many businesses that are keen to buy cage-free eggs, such as posh hotels, struggle to get hold of them. The cage-free credit, pioneered by Global Food Partners, a consultancy in Singapore, seeks to address this. The companies in its scheme buy cage-free eggs when they realistically can. When they cannot, they buy eggs from cages, but at the same time, they also buy a credit, the proceeds from which are used to help farmers somewhere in their region go cageless. This is a rare example of a smart policy that genuinely boosts animal welfare, argues Alyssa Lane, a co-founder of the outfit. The idea is slowly starting to take flight. A number of big companies in India, Indonesia, the Philippines, and Vietnam have bought or signed up for cage-free credits. They include the Asian arms of major food firms such as Compass Group, Kellanova, and Pizza Express. In April, Compass's Indian operation bought enough credits to offset 4 million caged eggs. In time, technology could also offer ways to make egg production less irksome. Inovo sexing, which detects and culls male embryos before they hatch, tackles the grim practice of killing male chicks, useless to egg producers, at birth. In parts of Europe where culling is banned, this technique also spared 110 million chicks, reckons Innovate Animal Ag, an American think tank. A pilot began in Australia last month. The most radical solution would be to do away with the hen altogether. In 2022, Float Foods, a Singaporean firm, hatched OnlyEgg, Asia's first commercial plant-based whole egg substitute, complete with a legume-based yolk. Vegans cannot get an oof of them. That was a chicken and egg problem. Asian activists say too much egg production is cruel. From eggs in Asia, we turn to monuments in the United States with this article. Arch enemies. The aging protesters trying to topple Washington's ego arch. Donald Trump has energized his fellow boomers in opposition. Who says 70 is too old to raise hell? Not Susan Douglas. Boomers like her are the backbone of the resistance to Donald Trump.
The median age of No Kings protest organizers around the country is 67. His schemes to remodel the Capitol keep them busy. Recently, her group held a three-day vigil near the site of his planned triumphal arch. They did a resistance dance and sang along with a rapid response choir. Then they descended on a meeting of the National Capital Planning Council, the NCPC, a zoning board tasked with reviewing the project, to avail themselves of the opportunity for public comment and give Mr. Trump's lackeys on the committee an earful. At 250 feet, or 76 meters high, the arch is ostensibly meant to commemorate America's semi-quincentennial, its 250th birthday. The president revealed its true intent when asked last year what it would memorialize. He replied, "Me." That the form recalls a passé imperial aesthetic was not lost on anyone at the NCPC meeting. A near competitor, height-wise, sits in the North Korean capital. Commentators called Mr. Trump's iteration an ego arch and silly silliness. Ms. Douglas declared herself horrified. Perhaps even more than its campy style, it's the arch's proposed site that is unsettling its opponents. Mr. Trump wants to put it in Memorial Circle, a roundabout on the axis that connects the Lincoln Memorial to Arlington Cemetery, where 400,000 veterans and their spouses are buried. Above that cemetery lies the mansion where Robert E. Lee lived before he defected to lead the Confederate Army. The direct view between his old stomping grounds and the memorial to the man who freed the slaves was a deliberate choice by city planners in the 20th century, a symbol of reunification after the Civil War. Mr. Trump's monument to me would be a 25-story obstruction in that line of sight. Moreover, the approach to Arlington is meant to be somber and reflective, not triumphal, as Holly Berkeley Fletcher, a historian, noted at the NCPC meeting. A victory arch, rather, misses the point of memorializing veterans. The reason to honor them is not because they won anything, but because they sacrificed themselves, said Brian Green, an architectural historian. By law, Congress is supposed to approve memorials near the mall. Mr. Trump's excuse to bypass lawmakers is to cite an authorization granted in 1925 to build two slender columns, each 166 feet high, in roughly the same spot. Herbert Hoover scrapped that plan. David Scott Parker, a preservationist, likens the unbuilt columns to candlesticks framing your view across a dinner table, whereas Mr. Trump's arch is a giant wedding cake centerpiece, which is quite something else. Mr. Trump's builders intend to make the arch out of cast concrete and clad in granite. A structure so heavy will require months just to prepare the foundation. Courts will probably block the project before then. A judge is weighing whether to do that just now, in a lawsuit brought by veterans.

topple Washington's ego arch. Next, moving from the U.S. to the EU with this article, moving crematorses. Ukraine is transplanting its industrial heart to the West. Soviet-built factory towns are in the wrong spot now that Russia is the enemy. For all the talk of Ukraine's battlefield momentum, there is little optimism in Kramatorsk, the frontline city facing Russia's main military effort. Vladimir Putin's troops are 14 kilometers from the city's edge, destroying everything that remains. Multi-ton guided bombs hit regularly, crushing housing and industrial blocks. First-person views, drones hunt down soldiers and civilians. On May 13th, the city began evacuating its public monuments. Over 1,000 kilometers away in the foothills of the Carpathian Mountains, another evacuation operation is underway. New Kramatorsk is the shorthand for an effort to transplant the city's industrial heart with its metalworking and machine tooling factories to Perechin, a sleepy town of 7,000 people on Ukraine's western border. The early stages began in 2022, not long after Russia's full-scale invasion. It gathered pace as Russian lines moved closer. Few think there's much time left. NKMZ, Kramatorsk's machine-building flagship, has just announced its closure and is dismissing or relocating its workers. In Perechin, a vast industrial park has risen from the fields. Blue and white corrugated iron factories now dot the mountains. There's a new main road with lorries grinding in and out, schools, kindergartens, and a technical college, and several prefab housing complexes. More than 3,500 skilled workers have moved west. Natalia Shevchenko was among the first, arriving in 2003 with her husband. Perechin was a village when we got here, she said. There wasn't even a proper road. Most of the relocation is paid for by Kramatorsk firms, but the city administration is footing part of the bill. Serhiy Smirnov, Kramatorsk's former deputy mayor, is based in Perechin full-time, overseeing construction. Interviewed alongside Perechin's mayor, Ivan Prokhorelak, he describes the effort as a proof of concept. No one has tried to move an entire industrial ecosystem in Ukraine before. Most of Ukraine's industry was built on the wrong side of the country, near the border with Russia, at a time when it was assumed the enemy would come from the West. If Ukraine's western regions are to support a new industrial core, they will need to build new infrastructure, roads, bridges, energy, and gas networks. Mr. Smirnov hopes the national government will help. The alternative, he says, is worse. If our experienced engineers scatter, if they go to work in supermarkets, in shops, we lose essentially everything we've built. Shoulder to Shoulder, as the project is known, has brought the local economy new revenues and opportunities. We're trying to create a hub for the highest quality engineers in Ukraine, says Mr. Paholiak. A new technical college is training young locals who draw well-paid internships in those factories. But not every wretched native welcomes the Easterners. There have been several protests. The initiative has not only relocated industry, but some of the risk, too. In April, a Russian drone struck an electricity substation alongside the industrial park after flying along the border with Slovakia. It was the first moment the sleepy town had seen war. Svetlana, whose traditional hut stands directly opposite the industrial park, made a career change when it opened, becoming a skilled painter in one of the factories. She thinks the benefits may outweigh the cost. But her neighbor Vesel, a laborer, complains that the Kramatorsk factory workers are shielded from the draft while officers are stepping up the conscription of locals. They don't understand why we should fight for their land while they get to relax here, he says. Yuri Ketcher, a local

0: entrepreneur who strove to stop his rented lavender fields being handed over for new housing, says locals struggle to be heard. I understand these people didn't come here by choice, but that doesn't give them the right to walk over our heads. Ms. Shevchenko says she understands the hostility. She rarely hears the complaints directly, but gets reports from a sympathetic local beautician. The animosity is unfair, she says, but human. Western Ukrainians have not lived through the war as Krematorsk has. They have not seen their hometowns slowly destroyed or left loved ones behind. To explain to them why it is unfair is impossible, she says. May God grant they never understand. That was Moving Krematorsk. Ukraine is transplanting its industrial heart to the West. Next, moving from the EU to China with this article, Driving at the Limits. In China, ride-hailing work is a last resort for rural laborers. But now Shenzhen says it has too many of them. Few cities in the world have been kinder to migrant workers than Shenzhen. The southern Chinese megacity of 18 million was built by many such in the 1980s, when a sleepy town was picked by leaders in Beijing as a test zone for economic reform. Since then, people from the interior have poured in to work in factories, wash dishes, and drive taxis. But Shenzhen is reaching its limits. Its city government declared for the first time on May 30th that its ride-hailing industry was officially saturated. At the end of April, there were more than 140,000 cars licensed to provide Uber-like services and almost 400,000 drivers. They managed to get an average of only 13.1 fares a day. Local drivers say a decent day involves 30 fares. With a minimum fare of just 10 yuan, or $1.48 per ride, this falls far below subsistence levels for these workers, who almost invariably come from the other areas of the country. Ask any cabbie in the city and they'll explain the problem in vivid detail. The economy is in rough shape, says one, whose surname is Jun. Squeezed locals are therefore becoming more reluctant to take long cab rides, pushing down overall demand for the service. But the real killer is the oversupply of drivers. Ride-hailing is a top fallback for people who lose their jobs. Just about anyone with a driver's license and the wherewithal to rent or borrow a car can have a go at it. Across the country, around 7.5 million people, mainly young men, have done so. Shenzhen's decades-long embrace of migrants makes it a top destination for them. Driving is particularly attractive to poor rural workers in big cities because their cars can double as flats. Drivers living in their cars have become an increasingly common phenomenon. The prospect of higher, more frequent fares funnels migrants to prosperous coastal areas. This is why Mr. Jun says the local market has been flooded with drivers. Shenzhen is not the only city facing a cabbie glut. Shanghai has restricted permits for ride-hailing in the past. Guangzhou, another megacity near Shenzhen, has issued similar warnings. Beijing is trying to reduce its population and makes it hard for outsiders to up sticks and move there. Migrants' quest for employment in such situations may be a worrying sign of things to come. One of the main engines of China's future economic growth will be its service industry. Migrants should fuel the supply of service workers in its biggest, richest cities, where they wait tables or drive cars. Leaders in Beijing have grown wise to this, points out Guo Zhan of Hutong Research, an advisory firm. Once they hoped that hundreds of smaller cities would attract newcomers instead of adding to the urban sprawl of the megacities. But they struggled to do so, and a central government plan released last year aims to boost the population at the biggest cities instead, Ms. Wu said. The plan will work only if the biggest cities can absorb migrants. But many are giving up on their dreams of a better life elsewhere. In 2025, it seems that a record number of migrants sought jobs in cities only to return home, according to Gavalcal, a research firm. Among them is Mr. Li, who drives a cab in Shenzhen. He intends to retire and return to Hunan province, hundreds of kilometers to the north, later this year. The economy there is even rougher, but prices are much lower. With the money he has saved over the past decade in Shenzhen, the hope is that he has no trouble becoming a rural resident once more. That was Driving at the Limits. In China, ride-hailing work is a last resort for rural laborers. And finally, we move to the Middle East with this article, All at Sea. The first ever robotic rescue at sea is a milestone. An American drone recovers downed pilots in the Strait of Hormuz. In April, America's armed forces sent planes and helicopters deep into Iran to rescue the crew of a downed fighter jet. The recovery of the crew of an Apache attack helicopter shot down by Iran near the Strait of Hormuz on June 9th was less dramatic than that episode, but it will go down in military history as the first ever drone rescue at sea. America's Central Command, CENTCOM, which runs military operations in the Middle East, said that an uncrewed surface vessel, a USV, essentially a ship without sailors, recovered the two crew members within 2 hours of the crash. It's part of a larger robotic revolution in casualty evacuation, or CASEVAC. Ukraine has pioneered the use of air and ground drones, the latter known as UGVs, for casualty evacuation, typically in areas too dangerous for ambulances and paramedics. One of its medical battalions completed 6 robotic evacuations in a 24-hour period in April. UGVs have rescued 21 wounded soldiers in a single day. But there's no evidence that Ukraine has done any of this at sea. Several armed forces have toyed with the idea. Britain's Royal Marines were the first to use Malloy T-400 drones, hulking quadcopters that can dangle a patient underneath, to practice moving casualties. In 2023 in Jordan, CENTCOM also used a Martec 38 Devil Ray drone, a modified speedboat, to transfer a dummy from the Gulf of Aqaba to land. That same year, American naval forces in the Baltic attempted a similar exercise. A decade ago, Pentagon policy explicitly barred the use of drones for rescue and medical care, noted Paul Scherr, an analyst at the time. In 2006, 2009, and 2013, the U.S. Army Medical Center for Excellence issued memos describing the use of unattended platforms for CASEVAC as unacceptable. A policy that Mr. Scherr compared to 20th century fears over allowing the then newfangled technology of the motor car to assume that role. Drone-based evacuation has several advantages. Helicopters are increasingly vulnerable to air defenses. You can assume more risk with a USV, noted one American official during the Baltic drills, partly because they're harder to spot. But the fact that no additional humans are put in danger is the biggest draw. There are downsides, too. Humans on a plane can ship or spot a casualty and get to them. A USV on the surface cannot see as far as a plane, and neither needs a good connection to an operator to beam back video or onboard AI that could identify a casualty in the water. And a patient being rescued by drone has to strap himself into a small boat and then endure a hairy ride home. That was All at Sea. The first ever robotic rescue at sea is a milestone. Over the past hour, you've been listening to articles from the June 13th edition of The Economist magazine. I'm your volunteer broadcaster, Jim Mitchell, here on Sun Sounds of Arizona, and it has been my pleasure to read them. Thank you for listening. Tune in next week for another edition of The Economist. And stay tuned for more interesting programming right here on Sun Sounds of Arizona.
1: 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You are tuned to Sun Sounds of Arizona and KBAQ Phoenix HD3. 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

Hello, this is your volunteer broadcaster, Cicely Tiernan, bringing you the June 15th edition of the New Yorker magazine. Today's main story is Andrew Tate's Empire of Abuse by Haiti Blake. A reporter at large, Andrew Tate's Empire of Abuse, how the defining figure of the Manosphere built a fortune and became a political force by systemically exploiting women. By Heidi Blake. Just north of Bucharest is a neat development of red gabled houses known as American Village. It is an unlikely place to be the center of an international criminal intrigue, but on its western border is a sprawling compound patrolled by armed guards that belongs to the British American influencer Andrew Tate and his younger brother Tristan. The Tates moved to Romania a decade ago to build an online pornography empire, and American Village was where they kept their recruits. One day in April 2022, Ismaina Penkov was in a villa near the compound recovering from surgery. A slender, dark-haired former psychology student, she had met Andrew Tate the previous year and agreed to move across Romania to be with him. Tate had told Penkov that he considered her his wife, and when he first asked her to strip on camera, she was appalled. "I'm old-fashioned, and I do believe in God," she texted him. "My body is intimate, and only my husband should be able to touch and see." But he had worn her down, identified the objections, and destroyed them, he wrote in private messages, describing her recruitment. "She never believed in God. Women never believe in anything." Tate presided over an online network called The War Room, in which, for a fee of about $8,000 a year, he promised to free the modern man from socially induced incarceration. Members learned how to recruit women into sexual slavery in a series of tutorials that Tate called his PhD or Pimping Hose degree. He had used Penkov as a teaching case, reporting on her subjugation over the secure messaging app Telegram. "I've done this with over 100 girls," he told members. "I almost sound evil, but I'm not. I'm a shepherd leading the sheep." Penkov had become an online sex worker who staged live shows through the night and posted pornography on OnlyFans. The Tates had paid to have her teeth fixed and then to have her breasts enlarged. The words Tate owned were tattooed in swirling letters across her upper arm, along with a cobra, Andrew's personal insignia. She remained passionately devoted to him. "I love you enough to fight for you, compromise for you, and sacrifice myself for you," she texted him. Penkov was not alone in her devotion. The Tates used the same method to recruit all the women who came to American Village. "You have to fuck them, and they have to love you. It's essential to the business," Andrew explained in a video he sold to War Room members. "You have to be militant with your fucking pimping." I have pieced together an account of Tate's activities from thousands of private messages, internal documents, sealed prosecutorial files, and court records, as well as scores of interviews with the Tates, their associates, and more than a dozen alleged victims. The Tates had moved to Romania from the United Kingdom in 2015 after three British women accused Andrew of rape and strangulation, and the brothers seemed to operate there with impunity. Court records show that local police sat on at least two reports indicating that the Tates were coercing Romanian women into sex work. Andrew openly discussed bribing law enforcement officials in war room chats and bragged on social media about his connections. "Everyone wants to be friends with the pimp," he wrote in a since-deleted tweet. "Doubt me? Epstein had access to pussy. Look at his fucking friends list." Penkov had been entrusted with supervising new arrivals at a villa in American Village where the brothers housed sex workers. Tate called her his mafia wife and told her, "It's important you and I work together and just control them all." She had become an eager accomplice. "We're the power team," she told him. Penkov was concerned about the latest recruit, a 20-year-old aspiring musician who Tristan Tate had romanced on a recent trip to Miami. The musician had refused to strip on camera, insisting
that she had come to Bucharest to teach Tristan piano. Penkoff found her demeanor weird and secretive. She had caught her talking furtively in her bedroom with another reticent newcomer. That day in 2022, Penkoff heard a hammering at the front door. Another recruit went to answer it, and a voice asked if the American woman was inside. When the worker said yes, there followed a cacophony of voices, radios, and pounding boots as police stormed the property. It turned out that, soon after arriving in Bucharest, the American had begun sending distressing messages back home. "These guys are actually evil," she had written. "They are definitely trafficking women." "The other women in the house seemed brainwashed," she said. The U.S. Embassy was alerted and swiftly notified local police. A SWAT team was deployed to take the women in the villa to protective custody. The Tates were questioned, and one of Romania's leading organized crime prosecutors opened an investigation into suspected human trafficking. But the brothers were quickly released, and Andrew waved away reports of the incident, claiming that it had been a prank. He had been saying for years that he was above the law, and he saw no reason to doubt it now. At the time of the raid, Andrew Tate was on the cusp of becoming one of the most famous men on the planet. He'd amassed a vast following on social media, mixing posts about diamond watches, cigars, and supercars with jokes and misogynistic rants. He told alienated young men that they were the victims of a feminized society determined to crush their male essence, and urged them to get fit, rich, and reclaim their natural masculine imperative for power. Often, that imperative seemed to equate to sexual violence. In one video, Tate described the basic moves of pimping while lying on his bed waving a machete. Bang out the machete, boom, in her face, then grip her up by the neck, he said. The machete's on the floor, her panties are all wet, and you go fuck her. That's how it goes. Slap, slap, grab, choke, slap, shut up, bitch, sex. Tate had risen to prominence in the online realm of incels, pickup artists, and red pill believers known as the Manosphere, and he'd engineered an ingenious way to expand his reach. Not long before the raid, he had launched Hustlers University, an online school that, for $49.99 a month, taught modern wealth creation methods, including an affiliate marketing program that functioned as a gigantic content factory. Members were given access to a library of Tate's videos and earned commissions by reposting clips to attract new subscribers. More than 160,000 students enrolled, pumping Tate's content into algorithms already primed to amplify extreme ideas. In the months after the raid, videos tagged hashtag Andrew Tate were viewed more than 12 billion times on TikTok alone, and he became one of the world's most Googled people. His followers spread his rhetoric to millions of homes and classrooms. Teenage boys around the world barked Tate's slogan, "Make me a sandwich," at female teachers and reporters spread of sexual aggression by his followers. Tate's enormous reach made him a political force. He had always been an enthusiastic supporter of Donald Trump. "He's grabbing bitches by the pussy. I like that guy," he'd said once. And he became a singularly influential proponent of masculinism, a creed devoted to countering feminism and restoring the patriarchy that helped unite the disparate factions of the MAGA coalition. Tate called for women to be stripped of the vote, barred from the workplace, and forced to procreate. By comparison, conservative politicians' efforts to erode reproductive rights and roll back gender equality laws seem moderate. "I have shifted the Overton window heavily since I became famous," Tate bragged. In the summer of 2022, feminist and anti-fascist groups mounted a campaign to de-platform Tate, and he was ejected from mainstream social media. But the bans only enhanced his fame, with conservative pundits hailing him as a free speech martyr. "We're adults and Americans, and we'll listen to anyone we want," Tucker Carlson said as he welcomed Tate onto his Fox News show. Tate played his part adroitly. "When someone who's championing men's issues like myself comes forward and finally manages to garner huge percentiles of the public support, I'm silenced," he said.
Tate made a deal with the right-wing streaming service Rumble, which had recently received major investments from Peter Thiel, the tech billionaire, and J.D. Vance, Trump's future vice president. The details have not previously been confirmed, but a confidential contract shows an agreement to pay Tate at least $6 million a year for a weekly quota of 5 short videos and 30-minute live stream. His presence inspired a 45% increase in active users, sending Rumble to first place on the Apple and Google charts. A few months later, Elon Musk bought Twitter and reinstated Tate's account. When Tate was arrested on human trafficking charges, his allies defended him. Donald Trump Jr. called the case absolute insanity, and Musk suggested that the authorities were targeting the Tates while ignoring actual sex trafficking. Carlson, who had just released a documentary called The End of Men, devoted hours of airtime to proclaiming Tate's innocence. So did the right-wing podcaster Candace Owen. The activist Charlie Kirk praised him on stage. "What he says is so powerful," Kirk said. "Our society is configured toward collapsing the American man." Prosecutors went on to allege that the Tates had trafficked dozens of women by using romantic relationships to lure them into sex work. Though the brothers were released from custody, they were barred from leaving Romania. Tate issued a defiant statement. "The Matrix has attacked me, but they misunderstand. You cannot kill an idea." To fight the charges, he hired an expensive team of lawyers, PR operatives, and private detectives. Tate's representatives claimed that he hadn't really meant what he'd said online about sexually exploiting women. He had simply been playing a character for entertainment. At the same time, they devised a campaign to attack his accusers with scores of legal filings, while Tate's affiliate network harassed and smeared them online. Each one of his team members described it as textbook victim intimidation. As the 2024 U.S. election approached, the team saw an opportunity. Tate forged relationships with Barron Trump and Donald Trump Jr. In the weeks before the vote, he pumped out pro-MAGA content, mobilizing young men in such large numbers that Kamala Harris later named him as a key factor in her defeat. When the result was in, Tate posted jubilantly on X, "The patriarchy is back." After the inauguration, he added, "The Tates will be free. Trump is the president." Weeks later, under pressure from the U.S., Romania lifted the Tates travel ban. Since then, the brothers have traveled the world, while the case appears stalled and the evidence remains sealed. "When I met them earlier this year at a cigar lounge in Bucharest, they assured me that the prosecution was doomed. It's just garbage out of a corrupt country," Andrew said, puffing a Davidoff and flashing pearly veneers. "Show me a victim. Show me a hurt girl. Show me a bruise. Show me a girl chained up. Show me something. The times I struck a woman in passion, I never left a mark," the Tate's father wrote on Facebook in 2011. "Super control of the human animal. They love me still." Emery Tate was a celebrated black chess master who served as a staff sergeant and a linguist in the U.S. Air Force. He met their mother, a white British woman named Eileen Ashley, on a brief posting to the UK. The couple married and moved to America, and in 1986, Andrew was born in a military hospital in Washington, D.C. Tristan came a year and a half later, followed by his sister Janine. Andrew has described his father's influence in scores of posts, podcasts, and videos. "My dad was my hero in every way," he has said. "I feared my dad as if he was God himself." Emery was brilliant, charismatic, and mercurial. In 1992, he was discharged from the Air Force after being diagnosed as having conditions that interfere with military service, including narcissistic personality disorder. Back in civilian life, he was convinced that he was being monitored by the CIA, that the family car was being tailed, and that he was under attack by assailants from Eastern Europe. "The world he lived in was a scary world," Andrew has said. He remembered Emery telling him, "You're a Tate. You're going to come. They're going to come for you like they came for me."
The family relocated to Elkhart, Indiana, to be close to Emery's mother. The brothers spent hours playing around their grandmother's house, climbing trees, building forts, and racing through cornfields, but their home life was fraught. Emery drank heavily and was prone to terrifying rages. Tristan told me that if he stepped out of line, his father beat him with a belt, sometimes whipping him until his skin was striped red. Andrew has described lying awake at night in terror. "I must have been the most awake child on earth," he said in one video. "I was so afraid of the beatdown." In his telling, this violence was an essential part of becoming a man. "I can't wait to kick my kid's ass if he gets fresh," he has said. In Indiana, Emery worked a low-wage job at McDonald's, a car wash, a park, but funneled his ferocious intellect into chess, often staying up all night drinking and practicing variations. He started leaving the family to play in tournaments around the country. He would arrive by bus wearing his trademark trilby and hustle for spare dollars in chess parks. A dazzling, attacking player, he became a folk hero on the circuit, bringing the flair and swagger to chess, often seen on the basketball courts, the chess writer Daim Shabazz noted. But he lacked the discipline to reach grandmaster level, where serious winnings kick in. "As smart as my father was, chess doesn't pay," Andrew has said. He also loved gambling, women, and booze. "So you add all that up, we were very, very poor." When Emery returned to the family after an 8-week absence, Eileen confronted him over an infidelity, and he walked out again. "When you're older, you'll understand," he told Andrew. "Your mother won't shut up." As the marriage broke down, Andrew rationalized his father's abandonment. "You're a better role model to your son if you barely see him and live life on your own terms," he later wrote. "A dad is a superhero, not a full-time carer. Don't sit and become a bitch like the woman wants." In 1997, the year Andrew turned 11, Eileen moved the children to her hometown of Luton, an impoverished and overcrowded municipality north of London. They stayed in a hostel for homeless women and children. "It was a horrible place to live," Tristan told me. Eileen got a job washing dishes in a school cafeteria, and he remembered that her hands were always bleeding and cracked. Eventually, they moved to the Marsh Farm Estate, a housing project plagued by crime and violent riots. The Tates went to a failing school where they were bullied for their American accents and shabby clothes. Emery occasionally sent money, and the brothers would walk to a payphone to call him. "My father raised me over the phone," Andrew has written. "I was still afraid of him 3,000 miles away." As a teenager, Andrew was dogged by a feeling of unease. "I always had this sense that something wasn't quite right about the way the world functioned," he has said. He thought of himself like the character Neo in The Matrix, restlessly searching without knowing what for. When the brothers walked to school together, they sometimes saw a Ferrari drive by, and Andrew became furious. "He's hacked The Matrix," he said. "How does he have 400 grand for a car? He knows something we don't." By 17, Andrew had left school and was working in a fish market, waking up at dawn to log boxes of ice. He described being encumbered by a crippling, perpetual boredom that yielded only to danger. Seeking a remedy, he enrolled in a kickboxing gym run by a former Special Forces soldier from Bosnia. Soon he was competing, and Tristan started training too. Kickboxing is not much more lucrative than professional chess. The brothers initially fed themselves on canned sardines and chicken scrounged from abandoned KFC buckets. But in the ring, Andrew exhibited his father's gift for showmanship. He called himself King Cobra, got a cobra tattooed on his chest, and developed a patter about drinking snake blood. In one post-match interview, he was red-faced and furious, fumbling with his mouthguard. "This is not sport to me," he seethed. "I'm in there to kill. That's it. Pain. That's all I know." As Tate's fighting career gathered momentum, his father showed an interest. In 2011, Andrew won his first world championship, and Emery wrote online, "Destruction itself rides in his very fingertips."
He also posted musings that seemed to provide his son with an ideological roadmap. He warned against enemies of alpha males, the Matrix, and the insanity of the ruling elite. He mocked the notion of gender equality and argued that mature men would be allowed to have sex with pubescent with girls. Emery was still traveling between chess tournaments, and his posts were interspersed with blurry photos of hotels and dark city streets. He wrote about drinking vodka at 3 a.m. and inhabiting a state between ennui and dejection. At times, his tone was valedictory. I could clone myself. I would not, he wrote. The better versions of me already walk on the planet. At others, it approached introspection. Many animals are immune to their own poison, he wrote in 2012. The toxic human releases that his toxin kills even himself, toxifies his kids. He died 3 years later, succumbing to a heart attack during a chess match. Andrew posted a tribute. He created a monster, he wrote, as a father should. At the peak of Tate's fighting career, he spent part of each year competing across Europe, and he often based himself in Kosice, Slovakia, an elegant medieval city of pastel townhouses and Gothic spires. During one visit, he met Bibiana Voroskova, a high school student with hazel eyes and blonde hair, who is working as a waitress. Tate has said that they met in 2012, the year he turned 26 and she turned 15. He had taken to collecting girlfriends on his travels, and Voroskova became one of them. I had a girlfriend in Slovakia, and I had a girlfriend in France, I had a girlfriend in England, he later wrote. Do they know about each other? No. Voroskova was besotted with Tate. You're the best thing ever happened to me, she texted him. I want babies and get married. In 2014, when she turned 17, Tate summoned her to England. She left her family and went. By then, Tate was three-time kickboxing world champion, but even at the top of the sport, he generally made only about $50,000 for a title fight. After he paid his manager and his trainer, there was little left over. In early 2014, he sat down to make a list of everything he owned. It was a dispiriting exercise. He and his brother shared a rundown apartment with barely any furniture. He owed money on his car, but then he had what he considered a flash of entrepreneurial genius. I had about five girlfriends, all smoking hot, and females are an asset, he recalled in a video. Pussy is the only reason that empires were started and wars were waged. I had to find a way to monetize the assets. Tate knew some street pimps, and he contemplated that route, but he didn't want other men touching what he saw as his property. Opening a strip club was too expensive. Then he stumbled on an ad for a webcam porn site. He flew all his girlfriends to Lutton and assembled them at a restaurant where they learned of one another's existence. I said, listen, young ladies, I'm starting a webcam business, Tate later recalled. This is going to change your life. Most of the women left, but Horeska stayed. Tate set up a profile for her on a site called My Free Cams, which allowed users to watch models for free, then pay them to perform specific sex acts or private shows. Filming sex imagery of anyone under 18 is illegal in the U.S. and the U.K. On camera, Horoska became a Russian woman in her 20s, performing under the username Kiss of a Cobra. Tate persuaded her to get a tattoo of a cobra down one side of her body and another reading Tate Property above her crotch. Webcam porn, now a multi-billion dollar industry, was then a nascent phenomenon, and Tate considered himself a pioneer. We started doing 15, 16, 17-hour days, he said. I'd wake up, go piss, and by the time I'd finish pissing, I was awake enough to say, all right, 2 hours sleep, that's enough. He realized that he could extract bigger tips from customers if he wrote them seductive messages off camera, while Horoska pretended to type on a disconnected keyboard. I had these guys selling their houses, life savings, loans, all of it, he later said.
I put together an apparatus of genius behind the avatar of beauty, and we fucking conquered. With Tate controlling her performances, Hrefska became a fan favorite. I think I've fallen in love again, one user wrote. For a price, Tate would have sex with her on camera. In one video, he keeps his face out of view as he penetrates Hrefska from behind, but the distinctive cobra tattoo on his chest and arm is clearly visible. She will perform anal sex in front of hundreds of viewers who will keep tipping to push her boundaries, a review site noted. Tate has claimed that, in the first month with Hrefska on camera, he made more than $100,000. The brothers bought an Aston Martin. That April, Andrew won the kickboxing world championship for a fourth time, but he soon stepped back from the sport to focus on expanding his webcam business, telling a kickboxing magazine that he was now a pimp superstar. As Tate warmed to his new career, he adopted a motto. There are only two categories of people, pimps and hoes. He was quoting the infamous Chicago pimp Ken Ivey, who published a book called Pimpology and another titled The Art of Human Chess. Tate studied both volumes closely. Seduction is a chess game, and to the victor goes the spoils, Ivy wrote in a treatise on recruiting sex workers. To master someone completely, they have to depend on you for everything, he instructed. Most hoes have low self-esteem for a reason. A pimp looks for that weakness, and if it isn't on the surface, he brings that motherfucker out of them. Webcam work, unlike prostitution, is generally legal. But it is illegal almost everywhere in the world to recruit sex workers using force, fraud, or coercion, including psychological manipulation. Tate wasn't concerned. As he started searching for new recruits, he bought a replica of the glove that featured in O.J. Simpson's murder trial and got the word pimp embroidered on the palms. At the end of 2014, he reached out on Facebook to a 20-year-old British woman whom I'll call Maya Navarro. He sent a recruiting video of Hrefska sprawled on a bed, tapping on a keyboard. Just typing to some guys is the easiest money in the world, he said. Navarro was living with her mother, who had worked for years in a warehouse, and a younger brother who had learning difficulties. Her father had recently become homeless, and since leaving school, she had been precariously employed. She agreed to meet Tate for coffee to find out more. Navarro told me that Tate was very charismatic, very confident. He showed her screenshots of the money coming into Hrefska's webcam account and said that he would make her rich so that she could travel the world and help her family. I don't think I'd ever spoken to anyone in my entire life that had said those kind of things to me, Navarro told me. Soon afterward, Tate picked Navarro up from her mother's house and drove her to a block of apartments above a convenience store. Up a dark stairway lit by flickering bulbs, he showed her into a room with a mattress on the floor and a computer station in the corner. It was skanky, she told me, but Tate assured her that they would soon be moving to a penthouse. He plied her with wine and directed her to lie on the mattress, pretending to type while he messaged customers from the computer. That first night, he let her keep her underwear on, and it didn't feel so bad. When Tate picked her up for the second shift, there was a young woman, whom I'll call Amelia Walker, in the back seat. Navarro knew Walker a little from school and felt more at ease with her there. Between stints on camera, they laughed and drank bottles of rosé that the brothers supplied. At the end of the week, Tate gave each woman several hundred pounds in cash, more than Navarro had ever held. She said that he drove them to a shopping center and declared, "You've got money now. Start spending it." Navarro bought a Michael Kors watch and, after a few more shifts, a pair of Louboutin heels. It was such a thrill that she kept the receipt as a trophy. "I felt really, really proud of myself," she said. "It was kind of like, oh, this is what my life can be like if I stay here." But Tate was already coming to resent paying Navarro and Walker a cut of their earnings. Hrefska let him keep 100% of the fucking money, he later said. But he complained. "Once you get bigger, you start hiring girls who don't love you." He decided on a strategy. "I have a financial incentive to fuck as many as I can."
Before long, Tate told Navarro and Walker, "You're listening to the New Yorker magazine on Sun Sounds of Arizona, read by your volunteer broadcaster, Cicely Tiernan." Now continuing on with our story. They would now be working from a room in a Hilton hotel in Lutton. On the second night, the woman fell asleep in there, and Navarro said she woke up to find Tate behind her, touching her legs. Then she said he pulled down her underwear and grabbed her throat, forcing himself inside her. "You're such a good little girl," she remembered him saying, while he choked her until she struggled for breath. Navarro said that she repeatedly told Tate to stop and tried to loosen his grip on her throat, but he continued. Navarro recalls that she passed out afterward and woke up beside Tate feeling disgusting, ashamed, dirty. She left and returned to her mother's house, but resuming normal life was hard. "My crappy house, my crap bedroom, and my tiny little bed, that definitely put it into perspective," she said. "Slowly, I was like, I should go back because that's the most money I've ever made." She told herself she'd be firmer with Tate. "I was like, maybe he won't do it again, maybe he'll just leave me alone." By March 2015, Tate had moved his webcam operation to Hitchin, a market town outside Lutton. He'd rented an airy four-bedroom apartment with a roof terrace overlooking a quaint stone church and a riverbank of willows. When Navarro returned, she thought that it was the nicest place she'd ever stayed. Tate was now calling Amelia Walker his girlfriend, and they were sharing a bed. Navarro found Walker spirited and funny, a good companion. "She kind of made the place like home," she told me. The two women retreated to the rooftop whenever they got a break to smoke, joke around, and get some sun. Tate had hung up a poster commissioned from a local artist. It depicted him on a throne, holding a cane that he called his pimp stick, with three women leaning over him in stilettos and thongs. "Big Tate carries a cane to keep his hose sane," it said in pink bubble writing. He had also had a poster made for his brother, who was recruiting webcam workers of his own. Tristan's poster depicted him dressed as a buccaneer. Above the words, "The captain's word is law," Navarro said that Tristan would walk around the apartment wearing a tricorn hat and waving a foam sword, declaring, "I am the captain of the money ship." There was an absurdity to it all that took the edge off the menace. There were half a dozen women working in the apartment, including Huskova, whom Navarro recognized from the video that Tate had sent. "Tate was horrible to Huskova," Navarro said, calling her fat and ugly. When he was around, Huskova seemed to vie for his attention, trying to be the alpha female in the house. When he was gone, though, she seemed like she didn't want to be there, but she was scared. The hours were grueling, and Navarro downed several bottles of wine during each shift, trying to stay disinhibited enough to do what customers asked. By the time she finished, she was drunk and desperate for sleep. At first, the brothers drove her home, but after a while, she said they refused, and she had to sleep over. There were only two beds in the apartment, and Tristan slept upstairs with several women he'd recruited, so Navarro ended up crashing in the bed that Walker shared with Tate. One morning, Navarro woke up to Tate and Walker having sex next to her. She shushed them, and Walker got up and went into the bathroom. When she was gone, Navarro said, Tate put her in a chokehold and raped her for a second time. Though she clawed at his arms, he wouldn't release his grip. "I was so scared that he was going to kill me," she told me. Then Walker emerged from the shower and he rolled off her. Later, Navarro said she was working on camera when she heard strange sounds and went to investigate. Through the open bedroom door, she saw Tate strangling Walker on the bed. Walker's face was red and puffy, and her body was limp. Navarro said she felt a strange paralysis. "I was like, there's nothing I can do about it," she told me. She went back to work. The following morning, Navarro and Walker were putting on makeup in the bathroom when they noticed clusters of red spots around their eyes. Walker searched online and saw that petechiae, burst blood vessels, can be a sign of acute pressure in the head from strangulation. The women began to panic. Hearing a commotion, the Tates came to the door.
When they saw the marks, they laughed. "You're such dumb bitches," Navarro remembers her saying. "They're from sleeping on the silk sheets." Navarro said that Tate started attacking her at random moments. Multiple times when she slept late, he whipped her with a belt. Time became a blur, and the world outside the apartment seemed to recede. But one day, Navarro had a moment alone, and something snapped. She walked out the door and never went back. Walker left soon afterward, and the two women gradually began talking about what had happened. Though Walker had started sleeping with Tate consensually, she said that he had attacked her many times, choking her till she almost passed out. That summer, the women contacted the Hertfordshire police. As it happened, Tate was already known to the authorities. The previous spring, another woman had gone to the police to make similar allegations. The woman, whom I'll call Hannah Price, said that she had briefly dated Tate the previous year, but told him that she wasn't ready for sex. In the course of several weeks, she said he raped and strangled her twice. Price showed police a series of messages from Tate discussing the alleged assaults. "I love raping you," he had written to her. "Monsters are monsters." Tate says he did not strangle any of the women and that the sex was consensual, but he has repeatedly advocated throttling women during sex as a way to assert masculine power. "Choke her so she can barely fucking breathe. Tell her she's yours forever," he said in one podcast. "You just have to be large enough force to program her." Price and Walker declined to be interviewed, but have described being assaulted by Tate in court filings. Tate was arrested on suspicion of assault, but he denied everything and was quickly released. Back at the apartment, he arranged for several webcam workers to give statements on his behalf. "We're going to bury this shit and carry on with our lives," he told them. Then, before the case could move forward, he and Tristan left for Romania. "Fuck England," Tate said. "I'm bouncing." The Tate's compound outside Bucharest lies behind heavy security gates. Inside is a courtyard with an underlit swimming pool and a line of parked supercars, Aston Martins, Lamborghinis, and Bugattis. The house is a vast converted warehouse clad in gleaming black panels with the name Tate mounted on the wall in huge white letters next to an emblem of a chess knight. A wrought iron samurai statue stands by a bulletproof door. "When I visited this March, Tristan showed me around. He is physically imposing, 6'4" and around 230 pounds, but his manners were polished. He ushered me into a cavernous space where the brothers' kickboxing belts hung on a wall alongside a photograph of their father. Glass-top display tables held a replica handgun, gold bullets, and brass knuckles. In a wood-paneled cigar lounge, Tristan showed me a towering safe sheathed in burgundy leather, which he said contained watches and millions of dollars in cash and gold before the raid. Security cameras covered every inch of the compound except the bedrooms. "I've made it into a fortress," he said. In 2015, when the Tates decided to leave England, Andrew's plan was, "I'll just run around the world and I'll be above the jurisdiction of any one place." Then a friend from his kickboxing days called from Romania. Sebastian Veru ran a mixed martial arts company with backing from two brothers, Mehate and Soren Dorefti, who were later indicted for heading one of the largest criminal cartels in Romanian history. They deny the allegations. Tate was fascinated by his friend's connections. He became a partner in the cage fighting business and then began investing in real estate. Tate boasted in texts about how easy it was to hide cash in Romanian property. "Turn up with money in a bag," he wrote. "No banks, no mortgage, no bullshit, no tax." He later partnered with the Durfretis to open a series of casinos, which he described as big-time mafia shit. To Tate, Romania seemed like a gangster's paradise. He bragged about bribing officials, filling his house with guns and machetes, and hiding money from the authorities through cryptocurrency. He repeatedly claimed to have used mafia and police contacts to hunt down people who had crossed him. "Please do not underestimate how connected I am in Romania," he tweeted. "MPs, police chiefs, street thugs, anything can be fixed." The Tates had brought Hruscova
and several other women from the UK and put them to work in properties around Bucharest. They hired a former member of Romania's security services, who recruited dozens of guards to protect them. Tate said that he also consulted a local lawyer about the potential implications of being accused of assaulting a woman, and was assured that without physical evidence, she would have no case. This is probably 40% of the reason I moved to Romania, because in Eastern Europe, none of this garbage flies. Tate later explained in a video, "I'm not a fucking rapist, but I like to be able to do whatever I want." During my visit, the Tates strenuously denied that they had hurt a single woman. "I've never done anything wrong in my life," Andrew told me. He insisted that none of the women he'd recruited had accused him of crimes, adding, "They're still my friends." By the time police raided his properties, he said, the webcam business, which, by the way, is not illegal, had been closed for 10 years. He showed no trace of emotion as he lied. In Romania, the Tates turned their small-time webcam enterprise into a kind of industrial operation. Their approach to recruiting resembled what trafficking experts call the lover boy method. They trawled dating apps and social media for young women, blasting out hundreds of identical messages and frequently changing their locations to expand their reach. Women who responded were romanced. Tate sent one flurry of questions. Where did she want to travel? Had she ever been skydiving? Had she ever seen a Dubai sunset? Those who proved susceptible were groomed for sex work. "Every day I sent 20 Instagrams. Every day I was on a date. I was fucking 4 girls, 5 girls a week," Tate said in a War Room video. "I built my business off the back of my dick." Tate had learned from Ken Ivey, the Pimpology author, the importance of having a bottom bitch. He needed a recruiting sergeant who could lure in other women, and he assigned this role to Hrkova. After he slept with a woman, Hrkova would come in to sell the dream of webcam work, he explained in a War Room video. "Before this, I was a waitress, and it was shit," he coached her to say. "Now I do this, I make so much money." In fact, Tate said Hrkova saw little of the money she generated. He reported in private chats that her live streams had made him around $2 million, but all she got was pocket money for coffee and manicures. "She works hard to please me, to get attention," he said. He was certain that she would never leave him. "I own her mind," he told associates. "If I died, she would commit suicide." One worker from that time told me that Hrkova seemed to have lost the capacity for independent thought. "She's not herself. She's like an extension of Andrew," she said. "We were all brainwashed." After the initial pitch, Tate would get his target and Hrkova drunk and have sex with them. "Martinis, martinis, martinis, bam, threesome. Slam them both," he said. "That's how you recruit." The compulsory group sex continued once the women were employed. "Every day after work for me was a threesome, foursome, fivesome orgy," Tate said. He wrote to one 18-year-old about a 3-year-old with Hrkova, "You can be little sisters and hold hands while you get dick." The women lived in the brothers' properties, and the most prized workers were not allowed to go out unattended or to have relationships with anyone but the Tates. "Otherwise," Andrew explained, "then that other person she's fucking is going to have the control over her mind." Each brother had a personal harem. Tate called the women his wives and ordered them to address him as king. Often the recruits came from troubled homes or were living in poverty. One former member of Tate's

words. He replied, "You never told me to stop." In Romania, Tate rarely seemed to face consequences for his actions. In the summer of 2016, though, he risked returning to the UK to appear on the reality show Big Brother. People who had seen his early sex shows with Herskovo remembered him, and some of the footage was leaked online. In one video, Tate lay on a bed and ordered Herskova to show the camera her tattoo. "Why does it say Tate?" he asked. "Because I'm his whore," she replied. "Why's your ass got a bruise on it?" "Because my daddy hits me." Tate picked up a belt and began whipping Herskova as she lay in the fetal position sobbing. "Bitch, look at the camera," he told her, yanking her head back by the hair. "This is what happens when you don't fucking listen." The Sun, a leading tabloid, reported on the footage, and Tate was forced out of the Big Brother house. He posted a protest online. "We were having a laugh. The Sun are morons." He said that Herskova was an ex-girlfriend and shared a photo of her holding a belt inscribed with the words, "But I love when Andrew spanks me." In fact, Tate's removal from Big Brother had nothing to do with the videos. The Hertfordshire police had contacted the producers to inform them of the assault allegations from Navarro, Walker, and Price, but officers apparently missed indications of another crime, child pornography. Tate said that the belt video was made in 2012 at the start of his relationship with Herskova. That year, she turned 15. As the webcam business expanded, a British entrepreneur named Naomi John was brought in to help. John had grown up in Bedfordshire, not far from the Tates, and as a young woman, had opened a swimwear shop called Sandstorm Boutique. The store became a sponsor of the Miss World Beauty Pageant, and John served as a judge for the Miss Universe Great Britain, a significant recruiting pipeline for models. In 2016, the Tates persuaded John to move to Bucharest. They had launched a recruitment agency called Model Stars, and they wanted their role in it to be obscured. Model Stars was described in promotional materials as an all-female business in which model women help other women to escape the 9-to-5 work schedule and earn life-changing amounts of money. John's job, according to sealed court filings and interviews with women who worked for her, was to help recruit webcam workers and control their profiles on streaming sites. "I don't want them to have passwords," Tristan texted John. "I want the money to be used by me and you. Fuck them." John directed the women on camera, telling them which positions to adopt and which sex toys to use. "She was the brain and I was the looks," one recruit told me. Another worker in her late teens, with pink hair and braces, was renamed Chloe Skittles and posed in a room with jars of candy above the bed. One of John's first recruits, Abigail Tyson, was working in a bathroom supply store in the struggling English port town of Grimsby when she got an Instagram message from Model Stars. Tyson told me that she spoke to John over Skype and found her really lovely, like a friend that I've known for a long time. The shop paid about £300 a week. John assured her she would earn much more from Model Stars. In Bucharest, Tyson was brought to a house where the brothers were staying with several other women. She'd never had a serious boyfriend, and she was mesmerized by Tristan. "I've never met someone who is so intelligent like him," she said. They soon started sleeping together. Tyson proved to be a relentlessly hard worker, streaming for 17 hours straight and sometimes performing live sex shows with Herskova. Tristan described her in private messages as his main income, adding that after several years she was still in the dark about how much money her streams made. According to court filings, she went on to earn him close to $1 million. She also bore him a child. Tyson is one of several former workers Tristan put me in touch with, saying that they would vouch for his innocence. Talking to me over Zoom while her five-year-old daughter with Tristan played in the background, Tyson told me that the Tates were just big cuddly teddy bears. The other women Tristan recommended also rejected the idea that they were victims. But even one of

0: the Tate's defenders described Tristan as behaving like a dictator and said that when she decided to leave, he attacked her verbally and hacked her social media accounts. One of her associates threatened to set fire to her car. The Tate's messages show that they repeatedly ordered associates to punish women by hijacking their social media accounts and posting pornographic images of them to their followers. When another worker fled the operation, Tristan told Naomi John to log in to her Instagram account and burn it down. "Cool, I felt like burning stuff down," John replied. At the peak of the webcam business, the brothers reported they had 75 women working for them. Andrew said that more than 30 women had his name tattooed on their skin. John returned to the UK and established a webcam house for the brothers in Hertfordshire. She couldn't be reached for comment, and it is unclear how much she knew about the Tate's recruitment methods. But several women who worked for the operation offered the same theory about her motivations. "Obviously, she was benefiting from it. She got her percentage," one said. "But I'm pretty sure she was in love with Andrew and trying to please him." At one point, Tate's messages show he recorded a video about only seeing a girl part-time but loving her and sent it to 9 women, leading each to believe that it was exclusively for her. The names attached to the women's numbers in his phone included Jackass, Useless, Crazy Bitch, and Naomi. Tate flaunted his growing wealth on social media, and a following coalesced. He showed a gift for pop culture provocation, with posts that often went to the top of the trending charts. One of his first viral sensations started with a series of jibes at fans of Star Wars. "Everyone who's ever watched Star Wars in human history is absolutely dirt poor," he posted, alongside a photograph of himself on a yacht. "Even watching a Star Wars trailer may leave you homeless, on the street with AIDS." Tate also taunted vegetarians, "the souls of dead animals power my massive wang." "Lovers of Japanese cuisine, you know who eats sushi? Little fucking soy boys, little fucking Democrats. And people who preferred to drink still water. You scared of bubbles, you little bitch?" His fans looked to him for entertainment, but also for inspiration. Tate projected a credo of masculine excellence that revolved around self-discipline, physical prowess, and mental fortitude. He insisted that depression isn't real and told sufferers to stop complaining and start working out. For a young man feeling dejected by the public conversation about toxic masculinity, Tate's celebrations of manhood were galvanizing and his mocking assaults on feminism felt bracingly irreverent. "The reason feminists think men are losers is because the only men that bother to interact with feminists are losers," he posted. At the height of the hashtag MeToo movement, Tate tweeted that women should bear some responsibility for being sexually assaulted. During the controversy that followed, his disdain for women began cohering into a political identity. He appeared on InfoWars and then on at the Conservative Political Action Conference, where he was photographed with Candace Owens, the right-wing television personality, Jack Posobiec, and the far-right British politician Nigel Farage. After the 2016 election, Tate had posted a string of pro-MAGA tweets, and he began messaging with Donald Trump Jr. Eventually, he secured an invitation to Trump Tower. That was the first time he had ever had any kind of interaction with anyone that big, his former harem member told me. It was like a drug to him. After the visit, he posted a photograph of himself in a gold embroidered blazer, clasping hands with a grinning Trump Jr. He wrote, "The Tate family support Trump fully, MAGA." Tate started selling an online course called Network Brilliance, in which he declared, "I have access to the president's son and claim to know every big person in politics on the right." Tate's longest-standing political connection was to Tommy Robinson, a far-right agitator whose Islamophobic rhetoric and inflammatory claims about Asian sex-grooming gangs have stoked violent unrest across several British cities. Robinson also grew up in Luton, and he and Tate knew each other well. Tate was intrigued by one of Robinson's allies, the Canadian activist Laura Southern. She had become a darling of the manosphere at the age of 19 with a video titled, Why I Am Not a Feminist, in which she argued that men were the real victims of an unjust society. She followed up with a series of videos in which she trolled women who marched against sexual violence, ridiculing their views, and holding up a sign saying, there is no rape culture in the West. In February 2018, Tate asked Robinson to bring Southern to Romania to discuss a business venture. She told me that she flew to Bucharest without knowing much about Tate. Robinson had simply said that a kickboxer in Eastern Europe wanted to finance her work. When they arrived, Tate was awaiting in one of his supercars, and he insisted on taking her out for lunch alone. Over steak, he told her everything that you would want to hear as a conservative right-wing woman, talking about the importance of family and praising her work. You're saving Western civilization, she remembers him saying. After lunch, they headed to Tate's compound. At a long table, Southern listened as the brothers laid out their proposal. They would fund a new right-wing media venture, with her and Robinson in charge, if she would use it to pump a cryptocurrency that they were planning to launch. The idea, she recalls, was basically, we're going to create a European nationalist outlet to fleece all those idiots for money. That evening, the Tates took Southern to a club where they ordered bottle service. After a couple of shots of vodka, she recalls, she suddenly felt like my consciousness was collapsing. Tate carried her to his car, where she came to. They were on the bed at her hotel. Tate started kissing Southern and pulling off her clothes. She told me that she tried to push his hands away, but he wouldn't stop. Then he hooked his arm around her neck and started to squeeze. She remembers thinking, oh shit, this guy is actually going to rape me. Southern was anti-abortion and was terrified of getting pregnant. She began pleading with him. I know what you're going to do here. Please just wear a condom, please. Southern remembers fading in and out of consciousness as Tate raped her unprotected and choked her. Afterward, he sat on the edge of the bed and said, don't tell the press I raped you. She remembers saying, my whole brand is literally talking about how stupid bitches get themselves into situations like this. There's nothing I can say without destroying my career, so congratulations. And that's all we have time for today. Heidi Blake is an investigative reporter for The New Yorker based in the UK. She has also hosted the podcast series Blood Relatives Within the Dark. We are at the conclusion of this week's The New Yorker magazine program. This is your Sun Sounds of Arizona volunteer broadcaster, Cicely Tiernan. Thank you for tuning in this week, and I invite you to join me next week for another new edition of The New Yorker magazine. Have a great week and stay tuned to Sun Sounds of Arizona.
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Hello and welcome to the Vanity Fair Hour on Sun Sounds of Arizona. My name is Amy Smith. I'm your volunteer broadcaster for this program. Today we're reading from vanityfair.com, and I'm going to use today's hour to go back and bring you some of the articles that were too long to fit in my other episodes this month. We're going to start with an article from May 27th, The Murder Investigation Gripping Spain and the Fashion World. The scion of Spanish fashion giant Mango was arrested last week as a suspect in the case investigating his father's death. He's now stepped down from the company as the story continues to develop. This is by Jose Criales Unzueta. Isaac Andic, the founder of Spanish fashion giant Mango, was hiking in Montserrat, a touristy hotspot mountain range in Catalonia, Spain, when he fell off a 300-foot cliff to his death in December 2024. On the hike, Andic was only accompanied by his son, Jonathan Andic, with whom he allegedly had a rocky relationship. Last Tuesday, May 19th, Jonathan was arrested in Barcelona as a suspect in an ongoing investigation for the alleged murder of his father. The Mango scion has posted bail for 1 million euros, that's 1.2 million US dollars. And this Tuesday, he said in a letter sent to staff, published in full by La Nación, that he would temporarily step down from his duties at the brand. Broadly, the media has framed the case as a dramatic soap plot. An ambitious, greedy son willing to do the unimaginable to protect his would-be fortune. But is this tale too salacious to be true? Mango is one of Spain's most globally prominent fashion brands in the affordable to mid-range space, arguably second only to Zara. Isaac and his brother Naaman Andic founded the business in 1984 and over time built the company into a behemoth with a revenue approaching 3.8 billion euros, which is approximately 4.41 billion US dollars in 2025 per the company's financial report. The brand's success made Isaac Andic one of the richest men in Spain and the richest in Catalonia, while Mango stands as one of the region's unicorn business success stories. This is why Andic's death ignited such public fascination. Mango is a point of pride in Catalonia, and now there's an ominous cloud hanging over its head. At the time of his father's death, Jonathan was responsible for Mango Man, the brand's men's line. He'd also served as vice chair of the group under his father, who had served as the acting chair since 2012. The elder Andic reportedly delegated more responsibilities to Jonathan in 2014 as part of his succession planning, something most fashion businesses struggle with. Following poor financial results, Isaac took the reins once more in 2015, eventually promoting the brand's general manager, Tony Ruiz, to CEO in 2020. Per Bloomberg, sources say that Jonathan was not directly responsible for the company's challenges and that they were the result of a failed turnaround strategy for Mango to align its operations more closely with Zara, one of its main competitors. According to people familiar with Jonathan, he's struggled personally and professionally since. Immediately following Andic's death, Jonathan stepped away from his day-to-day responsibilities at Mango Man. 6 weeks later, in January 2025, the scion was named executive vice president of Mango's holding company. In July, he and his two sisters, Judith and Sarah Andic, officially inherited the holding companies that manage most of the Mango Group, along with Andic's real estate assets. The three heirs now control 95% of the global billion-dollar business that makes up the brand. In December of 2025, a media leak reported that the children also finalized a settlement with Estefania Newth, Andic's most recent partner, for 27 million euros, a significant cut from her initial claim for 70 million, but an increase from the 5 million euros that was bequeathed to her in the patriarch's will. Initial investigations by local police suggested Andic's death was accidental, with Jonathan insisting, according to the New York Post and other reports, that his father slipped and fell while his back was turned. A judge temporarily dismissed the case for a lack of evidence in January 2025, though El País reported in October of last year that police continued investigations due to the suspicious circumstances around the death. The location is not considered particularly perilous, and there had been no other witnesses.
As the Spanish paper reported at the time, despite a lack of conclusive evidence in the investigation, local police had found a series of clues that, together, led them to move away from the idea of a mere accident and closer to the possibility of murder. Namely, Knuth testified that the father and son had tense relations, which were understood to be about money and Isaac's will. Jonathan surrendered his phone to the police in September 2025, after which, according to Bloomberg and others, the Scion's status in the case changed from witness to suspect. Last week, The Guardian reported that the judge, Raquel Nieto Galvan, said in a writ connected to the son's arrest that there was evidence to suggest that Jonathan played an active and premeditated role in his father's death, effectively elevating the case to a murder investigation. The writ also suggested that the son's WhatsApp messages expressed feelings of hatred, resentment, and thoughts of death, and blaming his father for the situation. Jonathan Andick has refuted this characterization. That same order, per the Financial Times, cited witnesses who revealed that the father's relationship with his son had deteriorated in the final months of Isaac's life due to Jonathan's professional and personal woes following his time running Mango in the 2010s, in addition to, most significantly, his alleged frustrations over the potential division of the family patrimony and his father's will. Some reports, including Bloomberg and El País, cite court documents that reportedly indicate Andick's will was changed or was in the process of changing not long before he died. According to a court order for the son's arrest, the elder Andick planned on setting up a charity that would receive part of his fortune upon his death. The same court documents cited the heir's obsession with money as a reason to continue to investigate him as a suspect. The Andick family has stood behind Jonathan from the beginning, and he continued to deny any foul play in his open letter to Mango staff, the first time he spoke publicly about the case. In the memo, Jonathan wrote that he would temporarily step down because the demands of the case would keep him from fulfilling his commitments to the company. Despite his current role reportedly not carrying any executive responsibilities, he never had full control of the company. He reported to his father when he gained more responsibility in the 2010s and then to Ruiz. It is Ruiz who generally is lauded for turning the Mango ship around. Jonathan also denied that his relationship with his father had soured. "I want to express from the heart that I have deeply loved and still deeply love my family, and in a very special way, my father," he said in a letter. "We shared many happy, endearing, and affectionate moments together. As happens in so many families, we've also gone through difficult and complex times, which we overcame with great effort, generosity, and support. The love, respect, and bond we have always felt are part of the DNA of our family, as those who know us well are aware." Jonathan cast the investigation and the media storm around the case as a public narrative that's been built around a partial, decontextualized, and distorted view, which has generated a perception of guilt that's far removed from reality. He added that he will face the situation with his family's full support and with the tranquility and conviction that the facts will clearly demonstrate my innocence and that the truth will prevail. In a separate memo addressed to Mango's staff, Ruiz expressed his support for Andick, underscoring that the company's board members are also behind him. Despite the frenzy around the case, Mango seems to be chugging along, doing business as usual. On June 4th, the brand will release a collaboration with the beloved New York-based indie label Eckhaus Lotta, throwing its hat in the ring as a more affordable labels, including Zara and Gap, tap buzzy fashion names like Willy Chavarria and Victoria Beckham for high-profile limited capsules. Here's another article that I just couldn't fit in the past weeks. This is "How I'm Wrestling with Miles Davis's Complicated Legacy as Artist and Abuser." In honor of the centennial of Davis's birth, one writer reflects on the late artist's enduring impact and offers a musical roadmap through which to navigate his five-decade career. This is by Jimmy Briggs on May 24th. "In 1985, I couldn't escape trumpeter Miles Davis.
It seemed like he was everywhere, raspy voiced, hidden behind sunglasses, chewing gum, always intimidating. I first saw him in a commercial for Honda scooters as part of a multi-year campaign that included Grace Jones, Lou Reed, and Devo. In his spot, Davis is leaning against a scooter, wearing a full-length leather jacket and baggy pants and holding a trumpet. His one line speaks multitudes. "I'll play first, and I'll tell you about it later. Maybe." That fall, I watched him in an episode of Miami Vice called Junk Love, in which he played an ill-fated pimp named Ivory Jones. A week later, there he was again, playing at the start of a music video on MTV for the title track of the album Sun City by Artists United Against Apartheid. One of my all-time favorite songs came out that year as well, Perfect Way, by synth pop funk group Skritti Politti. The following year, Davis released the album Tutu with a personally beloved cover of Perfect Way. In the ensuing years, I understood the Miles Davis I discovered as a teenager, but one of the many iterations he birthed in a life of perpetual innovation, reinvention, and controversy. 25 years after his death, people around the world, from St. Louis to Paris, New York to Tokyo, are seizing the centennial of Miles Davis's birth this month to decipher his enduring impact across genre of music, fashion, and politics. Record labels are re-releasing some of his most beloved recordings in expanded editions, including 1957's Birth of the Cool and the legendary concert set Live at the Plugged Nickel from 1965. Additionally, a Mick Jagger-produced feature about his affair with French actress Juliette Gréco, Miles and Juliet, is forthcoming, and jazz hubs such as Birdland, the Montreux Festival, and Jazz at Lincoln Center are playing homage to key periods in his creative oeuvre. Dubbed the Prince of Darkness for a brooding presence on stage and aloof demeanor off it, it must be acknowledged that he was also a motherfucker, a term he used often when talking about musicians he deeply admired. He was also infamous for disputes over recording credits throughout his career, and in later life was rebuked for physical abuse toward his wives, most famously by Pearl Klieg in her 1990 feminist landmark, Mad at Miles, A Black Woman's Guide to Truth. In a five-decade career that generated around 60 studio albums, at least 36 live albums, 3 films, 8 Grammy Awards, and induction into the Rock and Roll Hall of Fame, perhaps the best way to grasp the maddening, awe-inspiring journey of East St. Louis, Illinois reared Miles Dewey Davis III is through the love, the music he loved to create, disassemble, and reimagine. The following albums, I believe, provide a roadmap. Number 1, Kind of Blue, 1959, still the best-selling jazz album of all time with familiar hits such as Blue and Green, So What, and Freddie Freeloader. Number 2, Sketches of Spain, 1960. Inspired by Spanish composer Joaquin Rodrigo's 1939 guitar concerto, Concierto de Aranjuez, Sketches is an orchestral masterpiece and Davis's third successful collaboration with composer and arranger Gil Evans after Miles Ahead and Porgy and Bess. Number 3, In a Silent Way, 1969. Second wife Betty Davis, a grossly underappreciated funk musician, heavily influenced this foray into jazz and rock fusion. Miles forsook his long-held Black Ivy fashion sensibilities for an Afro-futuristic persona with psychedelic shirts, colored shades, and tight pants. Number 4, On the Corner, 1972. Considered a singular failure at the time of its release, the heavily looped and tape-sliced effort is now seen as a building block of hip-hop sampling and ambient groove. Artists ranging from Brian Eno, Questlove, Sonic Youth, and Radiohead laud its prescience. And number 5, Tutu, 1986. Having written a track for Davis that was ultimately dropped from the album, Prince was a major inspiration for Tutu. The two performed together at Paisley Park in Minneapolis a year after its release. A bootleg CD recording of that mythical performance remains one of my most cherished possessions. Chameleon, bandleader, maverick, abuser, icon, motherfucker.
I'm still wrestling uncomfortably with Miles Davis and his creative genius, as I continue to do with too many other famous artists, men, accused of committing harm toward women and children, the community around them, or themselves. To be sure, Miles Davis's musical legacy demands to be celebrated, discussed, and performed for his centennial birthday observance. Still, I may forego the public spectacles this year and play one of his earlier classic recordings, alone at my desk, waiting to get lost for a brief period in the beauty. Next up is a really long article that never fit into any of my previous recordings. This is Moneyball. Trinidad Chambliss is making millions playing college football. The NCAA wants to stop him. The 23-year-old star quarterback talks to Vanity Fair about his landmark legal case, his coaches past and present, and his upcoming season at Ole Miss. This is by Romani Jones on April 29th. On a Saturday morning in March, college senior Trinidad Chambliss arrives at the Olivia and Archie Manning Athletics Performance Center at the University of Mississippi in his black Jeep Grand Cherokee for an interview arranged by his agent. 5 years ago, his car would have warranted an NCAA investigation, and his agent, just the fact of having one, would have immediately ended Chambliss's college career. Now, the most shocking thing is that his vehicle is so modest, and that, rather than enter the NFL draft, he's heading into his sixth year of college. He'll make more money for the upcoming season than he would have in 2 years as a late second round pick, where experts projected his selection in this year's draft would be. I have a financial advisor, I have an agent, I have a marketing agency, Chambliss tells me on Saturday, still trying to believe it himself. When he started college, Chambliss recalls, it was, okay, I have $100 to spend on my groceries for these 2 weeks. It's just wild to see, like, the first check hit, and it's like, wow, I have that much money. That's crazy. College athletics are changing at a breakneck pace. The nexus of college football's past, present, and future is embodied in this young man from Grand Rapids, Michigan. His journey recalls the charm of days gone by, where the love of the game was its glue. The present is reflected in his decision to leave one small school for another's bigger stage and deeper pockets, and his future, a raging battle between the state courts and the NCAA, will be a bellwether for all college sports. A highlight reel of big money in college athletics. In 2021, the Supreme Court unanimously ruled the NCAA's restrictions on educated-related benefits violated antitrust law, striking down the notion of amateurism, which the NCAA had used to justify banning player pay. And so, players were allowed to profit from the rights to their name, image, and likeness, NIL. A separate 2025 case paved the way for athletes to enter revenue-sharing deals with their schools. Add to this the NCAA transfer portal, which effectively allows athletes and coaches to swipe right. Enter college athletes who want to stay in school and play for longer. Walter Byers, the architect of the NCAA, once compared the thing he helped build to a plantation, but now the body has lost its control over athletes and their money, and it's treating Chambliss's case as a last stand. The NCAA's entire business model is illegal and unenforceable, says Andrew Cooper, executive director of United College Athletics Association, a nonprofit players group. So what the NCAA is trying to do, for whatever reason, is waste lots of resources to drag this out for as long as possible. An NCAA spokesperson tells Vanity Fair, the vast majority of legal challenges to the NCAA's eligibility rules have failed, and these attempts to undermine college sports eligibility rules are robbing high school athletes of the opportunity to compete and get a scholarship, a life-changing opportunity for many young people. The story of Trinidad Chambliss has the hallmarks of sports cinema, the unassuming hero from an inauspicious beginning in search of a chance. Chambliss played his senior year of high school 6 years ago in the fall of 2020. In peak pandemic times, even something as simple as working out was a challenge, so his coaches at Forest Hills Northern High School personally delivered weights to players' homes. Lockdown also made exposure hard to come by for players like Chambliss.
Because of COVID, it really, really knocked everybody in his class, says Cheryl Chambliss, Trinidad's mother, referring to the athletes who graduated high school in those years, especially him, for a loop because the recruiting was little to nothing. Chambliss was a talented multi-sport athlete, but undersized, even by Division II standards. He was always chasing weight, and chasing weight is not easy, says his dad, Trent, who basically trained Trinidad from birth. His name, by the way, has nothing to do with the country. His mother has told reporters that she would have named a girl Trinity, and therefore named her son Trinidad. Around the town of Oxford, Mississippi, however, the flag of Trinidad and Tobago flies on dozens of homes for the local hero. In 2021, Chambliss arrived at Ferris State University, a Division II powerhouse an hour from Grand Rapids. His first year, he redshirted, meaning he joined the team but did not play, thereby retaining a season of eligibility. In 2022, Chambliss suffered from tonsillitis and sleep apnea. Both those years, Ferris won the national championship. When Chambliss finally hit the field in 2023 as the backup quarterback, the team went 8-3. In 2024, he was the starter, but threw two interceptions in the opener. "I lost the game," Chambliss said, "and it was a huge game." He fought self-doubt, but the bounce back was immediate. Chambliss threw 10 touchdowns in the next four games. By the middle of the season, Ferris State coach Tony Anise says, "You're staying. You're saying he's the best player in Division II." The Bulldogs dominated the rest of their season, won another national championship, and Chambliss finished third in voting for the Harlan Hill Trophy, awarded to the best player in Division II football. His private quarterback coach, Steve Calhoun, leveled with the pupil. "After that national championship game that they won, I said, 'Hey, T, like, you've outgrown the Division II Ferris State level,'" he says. 4 months later, Chambliss committed to play at the University of Mississippi, known as Ole Miss. "I trusted the people at Ferris State. I trusted my community there. I trusted my teammates, and it was tough," he says, "but that was a very small window to bet on myself and provide for my family and for myself." His coach understood. "I love Trinidad, and I think he loves me," Anise says, "but millions of dollars is going to matter more than love." After Ole Miss's starting quarterback suffered an ankle injury in week two, Chambliss took the reins and thrived. And then, at the very end of the 2025 season, after months of speculation in national sports media, Ole Miss head coach Lane Kiffin bailed for bitter rival LSU and a $91 million contract. The team was on the precipice of the college football playoff, a feat the school had not done since the format's inception in 2014. Kiffin was excoriated by fans and media for abandoning his team, but neither Chambliss nor his family begrudged the coach for leaving. "I don't know why, what it would have looked like," Chambliss says, "if they made the championship game." The task of winning it all fell to Pete Golding, who had been defensive coordinator under Kiffin and a staff in flux, composed of some assistants who worked for both Ole Miss and LSU at certain points. As the new head coach, Golding felt his staff was capable, but when it came to the plan, "I don't think clear is the right word," he said. He saw no reason for Chambliss to take on any additional pressure. "A quarterback, by image, is going to be the leader," Golding says, "but I think the biggest thing for us is like, look, man, we don't need anybody to do anything they haven't done up to this point, right?" Chambliss responded with three excellent performances in the college football playoff, but it ended in a 31-27 loss to University of Miami Hurricanes with 18 seconds left. What was more, Chambliss knew he may have played his last college football game. Because Chambliss had redshirted in 2021 and could not play the following year because of illness, 2023 was his first season as a player and 2025 his third. Under those circumstances, NCAA protocol is for a school to apply for one more season of eligibility. Given Chambliss's documented illness, he, his family, and the compliance department at Mississippi expected his application to be approved. On January 9th this year, the day after the heartbreaker loss, his waiver request was denied. In December, even after leaving for LSU, Kiffin had called Arkansas attorney Tom Mars about Chambliss's case. Mars thought, "Here's a guy with a mountain of medical records, a doctor who said he was incapacitated, and the NCAA said they're not going to look at it."
Mars told Chambliss's agent, Fletcher Smith, that they would have to sue the NCAA. There's all kinds of reasons they're not going to grant this waiver, Mars said, none of which have to do with the merits. To Vanity Fair, the NCAA says this characterization is false and that they provided significant information regarding the decision. In a widely released extensive statement, the NCAA said that Chambliss had failed to submit sufficient documentation of his illness while at Ferris and thereby didn't meet the criteria for an extension. Chambliss calls the situation ridiculous. Cheryl takes personal offense, as a mother, at the notion that it was anything other than what they've asserted. What people don't really realize is that when you have something like that with the swelling of the glands and the tonsils and all of that, people's had, you know, a tragedy occur in their sleep, Trent Chambliss says. They want to look at maybe a broken bone or a limb or whatever, but if you're not well, you're not well. Chambliss appealed the NCAA's decision and sued the NCAA in Mississippi State Court, requesting an injunction that would allow him to play immediately, which he was granted. And in March, the Mississippi Supreme Court denied the NCAA's request to appeal the lower court's injunction. Mars, who is working with an Oxford attorney, William Liston, on the case, has a doozy of a theory. Eligibility agreements in college sports are between the NCAA and its member schools. Technically, Mississippi applied for Chambliss's waiver, but the NCAA is duty-bound to support its athletes. We know that because its mission statement says it exists to serve students, Mars said. Chambliss, he says, was damaged because they refused to follow their own rules. In 2026, those damages would be stadium size. In 2024, Bryce Underwood, signed to play quarterback for Michigan, reportedly for $3 million per season. Chambliss, armed with rare leverage after a spectacular 2025 season, scored a one-season salary far greater than that. Chambliss's case is setting up a blueprint for state-by-state litigation, Cooper says. The irony is unavoidable. To win in court, the organization must dispute its obligation to its athletes. But where the NCAA truly wants to win is in Congress, which it has spent years and millions of dollars lobbying. Cooper says they're trying to delay the inevitable and hope that Congress miraculously grants them a blank check bailout through the SCORE Act, a bipartisan bill that would standardize NIL rules and, most importantly, deem athletes as non-employees. The bill has not been brought to the House floor for a vote. I think they've used Chambliss as a pawn in this lobbying effort that seems to be their sole focus in life, Mars says. That's the only logical explanation I've been able to come up with. Everyone around Chambliss, including his lawyer, is certain he'll play this fall. I care about my win-loss record, Mars says. Chambliss has seemingly gone pro, but stayed in school. And the body that sold stories like Chambliss's for years, who swore compensating players would cheapen the game, is the only entity who wants his story to end. That is college sports in 2026. I'm going to pause here to remind you that you're listening to the Vanity Fair Hour on Sun Sounds of Arizona. And my name is Amy Smith. I'm your volunteer broadcaster for this program. We're currently reading from VanityFair.com. We're catching up on articles that just didn't fit in the past couple weeks' episodes for whatever reason. We're going to continue with the sports theme. This headline, Roger Goodell's Hollywood Blitz, Why All the Other Moguls Have to Kiss the Ring. Lachlan Cartwright chops it up with the NFL commissioner, entertaining bids from every studio head in town as they duke it out for the most valuable thing on TV. This is from May 5th. One evening in March, a healthy slice of the ruling class of media, politics, entertainment, and sports gathered in New York City to celebrate Rupert Murdoch's 95th birthday. Among the A-listers who descended upon the grill, his son, Lachlan Murdoch, his ex-wife, Wendy Dang Murdoch, Jared Kushner and Ivanka Trump, Hugh Jackman, Michael Bloomberg, Tony Blair, Barry Diller, and Andrew Lloyd Webber. Also, Dallas Cowboys owner Jerry Jones, New England Patriots proprietor Robert Kraft, and NFL commissioner Roger Goodell. That football tycoons occupied a chunk of the bold-faced names was not a coincidence. The sport, and Goodell in particular, has become a power center.
And like any other power center, this one comes with internecine battles, petty rivalries, and lots of money. Goodell has become the envy of all the other sporting leagues for the way he's been able to parcel out air and streaming rights. Amazon has Thursday night football, CBS and Fox have Sunday afternoons, NBC has Sunday nights. Monday night is the domain of ESPN and ABC. YouTube has the NFL Sunday Ticket, and Netflix has Christmas Day. And 86 of the top 100 TV broadcasts in 2025 were NFL games. But in 2024, the National Basketball Association inked a monster $76 billion deal with Amazon, NBC Universal, and Disney. At first, it had Goodell and the NFL fuming, and then they began salivating at the prospect that they could improve on their existing $110 billion contract. And as live sports become the ultimate subscription driver, broadcast partners and streamers are fighting over every bit they can, putting Goodell in an enviable position as the ultimate media kingpin. The media landscape is changing quickly, and it's not because we're changing it, it's because that's where the consumers are going, Goodell tells me when we meet at his palatial NFL office the day before Murdoch's party. People think we're leading it. We're actually going where the consumers are, and I think that's a fundamental thing that you have to spend a lot of time learning and trying to understand. It is perhaps Murdoch, if anyone, whom Goodell vaunts as a model titan, as Goodell pushes for a deal that will cement his own legacy. Murdoch is a true visionary, Goodell says, on the way he builds everything, but what always struck me about him is he looked at things longer term. Over the past few months, the Murdoch empire has been a thorn in Goodell's side, as the Department of Justice has announced an investigation into how expensive and difficult it has become for NFL fans to watch games. The Wall Street Journal, Fox, and the New York Post have steadily aired accusations of anti-competitive, anti-consumer tactics. The accusations have irked the NFL and Goodell. Well, I don't agree with that because 88% of our games, roughly, are on broadcast television, Goodell tells me, pushing back. The other 12% are on platforms that are incredibly widely distributed, and people are already there. Netflix is not a small distribution. In fact, you can make an argument it's bigger than some of the networks. Goodell has been politically savvy from the cradle. His father, Charles, was a U.S. senator appointed by New York Governor Nelson Rockefeller to Robert F. Kennedy's seat after his assassination. Charles, the descendant of a prominent New York abolitionist, was among the loudest Republican voices against the Vietnam War. Roger, one of five children, joined the NFL in 1982, working under Commissioner Pete Rozelle. After a brief stint with the New York Jets, he returned to the league office, becoming commissioner in 2006. As a businessman, he's direct. He's aggressive, says Versant CEO Mark Lazarus, who negotiated deals with Goodell when Lazarus was running NBC Sports. He's well prepared for any discussion. There aren't many, if any, things in discussions that we've had ever that he didn't have a, I may have not have liked his answers, but that he didn't have an answer or a counterpoint to. Jones recalled being asked by a fellow owner whether Goodell, who he had known in NFL marketing negotiations, was tough enough to be commissioner. I said, "Boys, don't worry about it. He bit as a puppy. He bit hard as a puppy. He will bite back," Jones tells me in his trademark Texarkana accent. Unlike other sports, the NFL has become entertainment crack. And as Jones puts it to me, the NFL is a soap opera 365 days of the year. Goodell has 32 constituents, the owners of the teams, who have come to trust and respect him as he's increased their wealth through rivers of media deal gold. Part of Goodell and his team's strategy has been to examine the value they're creating for their media partners. He's a great negotiator and is sitting on top of one of the last must-see real-time day and date broadcasts. So he has a lot of great cards to play, the former CAA chairman and co-founder Michael Ovitz, a friend of Goodell's, tells me. Kraft describes Goodell as a hard negotiator who is almost relentless in a positive way. Sometimes we have to calm him down. He's so good at it. With a limited supply of games, but seemingly unlimited demand from the streamers, the NFL has become a cash-minting media company with an incredibly valuable product.
My recollection of the negotiations is they were much more about what you were going to get for the money that you were going to pay, and much less about the money you were going to pay, and also much less about what games you're going to get, former president of ESPN John Skipper says, meaning, as he clarifies, at least in my experience, the NFL did not negotiate much on price. Thanks to David Ellison's Paramount purchase, Goodell has used a change of control provision in the contract to kickstart talks to renegotiate their deal and then set the market for the other partners. We look at the numbers, we look at the data, we look at the value behind it all, Hans Schroeder, the chief operating officer at NFL Media, tells me. And yes, I think we think our rights are driving even more value today. As Roger said, our rights are undervalued. The drumbeat started as soon as the Super Bowl was over. In late March, the Wall Street Journal reported that Netflix, hungry for more NFL, is looking at a Thanksgiving Eve game plus an international match to add to its Christmas Day package. CNBC reported that the NFL and Paramount Skydance were discussing a deal that could cost CBS an extra $1 billion or more. It's up for debate whether any of the key media partners are making money from the NFL rights they bought, and none want to discuss it on the record. Rather, they believe in the intangible benefits of being in partnership with the NFL. Having the rights buys you leverage with distributors, advertisers, and subscribers, and it's a promotional vehicle for CBS or Amazon or NBC to plug new series as they try to manifest new hits. Part of it is we push our partners to do the best they can do with it, says Kraft, who chairs the league's media committee. What we see happening now is they're bundling our content with other content they have that's not as strong and have people bidding on that basis. And we want to get our fair value, and I think that's what's really driving us. Viewing figures leave no doubt that YouTube is the new TV, and Netflix is looking more and more like a broadcaster, having decided to add advertising. The streamers are essentially taking a page from the Murdoch playbook. When the media mogul created Fox in 1986, he looked to the NFL as a way to attract eyeballs, and then he added NFL rights in the 1994 season to develop affiliates and bring in a bigger audience. Producing live sports at scale is an incredibly complex job. The likes of Fox, NBC, CBS, and ESPN have decades of institutional knowledge and experience, but there is unlikely to be any material offset for CBS and other legacy media companies. The new deal may create an opportunity for new platforms looking to snap up other sporting rights as the older players are squeezed. At risk, Major League Baseball and Major League Soccer. With only so much money to go around, the NFL could suck out all the cash from sports rights. We have the ability to offset a portion of any kind of cost increases because we look at our sports portfolio as a whole. So we would certainly consider balancing or rebalancing our portfolio as we move forward when those opportunities become available, Fox CEO Lachlan Murdoch said on an earnings call earlier this year. But losing NFL rights would be an existential threat to Fox as much as any of the rights holders. The NFL doesn't need to fight. They don't care. If you decide to enter into a fight, you are going to lose, Skipper says. So they would be very persuasive if they say, sorry, we don't want to wait till 29, and everybody's going to have their press officer write a statement that says, oh, we were so excited to get the chance to continue our relationship with the most valuable content in the world. With negotiations expected to pick up through the summer, one eventuality is the same partners lock down similar packages. There may be nips and tucks that would allow for the creation of another package, likely for a streamer, but the partners will then need to find ways to pay up, which will mean finding savings in other parts of their businesses and passing on the extra cost to fans. Sports and live content is unique, and I think we stand in a unique spot in that ecosystem, Goodell tells me. So I think we create value. You know, everyone, every business makes calculations and has to make determinations of the cost of things, and also how they allocate their resources, capital and otherwise. At the Super Bowl halftime show, Bad Bunny belted out his hits, Titi Me Pregunto, Yo Perro Sola, and Monaco. Some were distracted by the controversy of it all, but in reality, it was a masterstroke by the NFL as it looks to bring in a larger international audience, Latin America, South America, Hispanics. The international horizon is also where there's more money to be made.
The NFL is currently shopping for a mini package, what it calls a strip, which will incorporate a game in Australia in September, along with domestic games. That looks likely to go to YouTube and Netflix. I think the commissioner is somebody whose heart looks a lot like NFL Shield, and he cares about the league, Schroeder says. He's worked really at one place his entire career. You know, he lives it, he breathes it, he sleeps it, and he's always thinking about a couple things. One is, what is best with the league and what's best for the league? And two, how do we always move forward? The NFL looks closely at how its media partners are performing, advertising, ratings, subscriptions, how they generate value from Thursday through Monday Night Football becomes part of the calculation. An 18th game would increase the league's value by billions. In our new labor agreement, I hope we go to 18 games and 2 preseason games. And then if we do that, it would allow us to hopefully go to 16 international games, so we would have every team every year play an international game, which would be built mainly through a streaming audience, Kraft tells me the day after Murdoch's birthday party. An old broadcast TV is in some ways the new broadcast TV. I believe that the majority of their games will stay on networks, former Fox Sports president David Hill tells me about the next iteration of the rights deals. Until the streamers are in a position to say that we can give you the same bulk audiences that the networks can, which I don't know if they can at the moment, or I don't know if the NFL at this stage is going to make that fit, but what I think will happen is that the percentage of games on networks will come down slightly, and the percentage of games on streamers will go up slightly. YouTube, Amazon, and Netflix have one big advantage over the competition. They have massive global footprints outside the U.S. Netflix, whose strategy has always been about binge-watching, has also come around to the live events formula. From NFL headquarters in New York, Goodell tells me it was 10 years of conversations with Amazon and team owners before the streamer landed its Thursday night package. That package had previously been held by Fox, CBS, and NBC, who all opted not to pursue it because they had their strength in the Sunday packages. I think streamers bring innovation. They bring technology, Goodell says. They bring an important platform. From YouTube, we've learned a lot. The importance of creators and influencers, how they've done that. They took over Sunday Ticket, which is a package that we thought could have a lot more innovation, and they've done an amazing job with it. Goodell, who has not visited Australia before, will make 3 trips in 6 months down under ahead of the first ever game in Melbourne between the Los Angeles Rams and the San Francisco 49ers in September. When he isn't negotiating deals and at games, he finds solace in his man cave at his New York home. Everyone got a look at my man cave back in COVID, Goodell tells me, referring to having to do NFL draft from his innermost fiefdom before adding, I hope not to do that again. When I asked the 67-year-old about succession, he acknowledges it's on his mind. That's one of the things that you spend a lot of time focusing on, he says. Brian Rollup, who was responsible for the NFL's media businesses, was seen as a replacement until he left last year to run the PGA. He has created a situation that the shoes would be hard to fill. On the other hand, it would be tremendously attractive for an outstanding talent, Jones tells me. One thing is for certain, much like the Oscars defecting from ABC to YouTube in 2029, the Super Bowl could be shown on a streamer in the next decade, if the price is right. I always thought that when we were negotiating with the NFL, the boys would turn up with ski masks and AK-47s. Hill, who negotiated a number of deals when he was running Fox Sports, says, laughing. At Levi's Stadium in Santa Clara, California, in early February, fans gathered for Super Bowl 60, where the Seattle Seahawks would ultimately defeat the New England Patriots. For the privilege of watching an underwhelming game and a much more whelming live performance by Bad Bunny, the cheapest tickets went for just over $4,000 a pop. The stadium's capacity is more than 68,000. The math tells the stakes. In a long glass-fronted suite with tiered leather seating sat YouTube CEO Neil Moen, Netflix co-CEO Ted Sarandos, Google CEO Sundar Pichai, Axel Springer CEO and Netflix board member Matthias Dopfner, and soon-to-be Disney CEO Josh D'Amaro, and Paramount Skydance CEO David Ellison. The men were gathered to kiss Goodell's ring.
It was a super relaxed atmosphere, Duffer tells me in April, recalling what was his first Super Bowl. The moguls were just chatting, he says, from gossip to serious business talks, and then just focusing on the game and the whole event and the entertainment part of it, which is also very important, and having fun. That's partly how, as he puts it, Roger Goodell has created the most valuable sports rights in the world.

of articles. Our next one, a letter from Vatican City. Who was Christopher Ola, the Anthropic co-founder welcomed by Pope Leo? The pontiff delivered a fiery screed against AI as Ola, the company's interpretability research lead, sat just a few seats away. This is by Aaron Vanderhoof on May 26th. On Monday, May 25th, Pope Leo XIV read a fiery anti-AI encyclical, the term for an official letter delivered from the pontiff to a group at the Vatican that included two cardinals and a few Catholic theologians. But one person on the guest list caught onlookers off guard. The group also included Christopher Ola, an Anthropic co-founder and the company's interpretability research lead, wearing a workaday Navy suit and shaking the hand of the pontiff. On Monday, the company said that Ola had been invited to deliver his own remarks at the Vatican and shared a copy of his speech to its press site. Leo's encyclical, entitled Magnifica Humanitas, Latin for Magnificent Humanity, was fervently opposed to unchecked artificial intelligence, presenting a cogent outline of what separates humans from machines. So-called artificial intelligences do not undergo experiences, do not possess a body, do not feel joy or pain, do not mature through relationships, and do not know from within what love, work, friendship, or responsibility mean, Leo said. Nor do they have a moral conscience, since they do not judge good and evil, grasp the ultimate meaning of situations, or bear responsibility for consequences. The Pope also argued that this technology can't be considered moral because it was developed and owned exclusively by private companies. Yet, the Pope also invited Ola, a representative from one of those private companies, to contribute his own remarks. In his speech, Ola praised Leo and focused on his hope that people outside of the AI industry will continue to discuss these issues. We need more of the world, religious communities, civil society, scholars, governments, and indeed all people of goodwill, to do what His Holiness has done here, to take this seriously, to look closely, and to push events in a better direction, Ola said Monday. We need informed critics who will tell the labs when we are failing. We need moral voices that the incentives cannot bend. It's not common for outsiders to be invited to events like this one, a senior Vatican source told the National Catholic Reporter on Monday. Yet Ola's invite was also a sign that under Leo, the Vatican wants to have a seat at the high-tech table. The gesture is in fact an expression of the great willingness and desire for us to enter into or participate more fully in the dialogues that are going on, the Vatican source says. Cardinal Blaise Kupich, a bishop from the Pope's home city of Chicago, told the New York Times he hoped for collaboration between tech companies and the church. I think that openness on the part of Mr. Ola, as well as the Holy Father, can be the bridge by which all that can happen, he said. For the last few years, much of the press's attention has been focused on Anthropic's CEO, Dario Amodei, who declined to give Vanity Fair an interview when approached by the magazine earlier this year. Yet Ola, one of the original seven OpenAI employees who left to found Anthropic, has also been a crucial part of the company's quest to brand itself a safer AI alternative. Ola's team at Anthropic researches AI's ethical orientation, or lack thereof. Its findings occasionally go viral. In 2024, Time named him one of the 100 most influential people in AI. Raised in Canada, Ola worked on projects related to 3D printing after receiving a Thiel Fellowship in 2012. The program, founded by conservative billionaire Peter Thiel, pays young people to work on a startup or research project after skipping or stopping college. After finishing his 2 years as a Thiel Fellow, Ola went on to an internship at Google, where he helped develop Deep Dream, a neural network project that created psychedelic art. At OpenAI, Ola ran an interpretability research lab where he designed a project that helped explain what was going on as the team built its large language model. In late 2020, he followed Amodei out of the company. On his X account, Ola has reposted comments from other employees who have left OpenAI, at least one of whom said they were not satisfied with the company's commitment to safety. When Anthropic was engaged in a public battle with the Department of Defense over its use of its models, Ola also reshared an amicus brief filed by Catholic moral theologians in support of Anthropic's case.
Ola

0: is an active blogger and seems to be part of the social network that has sprung up around the pursuit of artificial intelligence in the Bay Area. In 2022, he wrote a blog post about his search for a romantic partner, which was picked up by Wired. In the post, he mentions his passion for the beauty of math and science, his search for wholesomeness in his life, and his politically moderate leanings. Ola also says that he values moral connection and discussed his veganism. He mentioned his mixed emotions about the effective altruism movement, in which tech-inclined people organize along a set of values to benefit humanity. I'm very dedicated to doing what I believe to be morally right. I think some people find me frustratingly scrupulous, but I think for others I can help them feel supported in holding true to their own values, even when we differ, Ola noted in the blog post. However, there are also some things I disagree with the EA mainstream on, and I generally value moral independence. The post may help to explain why Ola was Anthropic's pick for the Pope. In it, Ola says he was raised as an evangelical Christian with creationist leanings until he became an atheist around the age of 15. In his remarks at the Vatican, he demonstrated some facility with the language of the Christian tradition, citing concepts like discernment, human flourishing, and the Church's history of concern for the global poor. But his remarks were secular in nature, and in them, he also conceded that his company's tools present a challenge to the future of human labor. We dwell so often on what divides us, but humanity, full of dignity and conscience, has so much common ground, Ola said before Pope Leo. In conversations we at Anthropic have had with leaders across faith and cultural traditions, we found one shared and deeply held conviction. If this technology is coming, it must go well for our common home and for the children to come. And our last article for this hour, Fait Accompli. John Lennon, Chance the Rapper, Elizabeth Alexander, and Lonnie Ali were honored at the annual Gordon Parks Gala. This is by Jimmy Briggs on May 20th. On Tuesday evening at Cipriani in Midtown Manhattan, scores of celebrated figures in the arts, philanthropy, and social justice came together for the 20th anniversary gala of the Gordon Parks Foundation. Among those on hand were Colin Kaepernick, Darren Walker, Annie Leibovitz, Tanya Lewis Lee, her husband Spike, was courtside at Madison Square Garden for the Knicks Come From Behind win, as well as power couple Swizz Beatz and Alicia Keys. The event has become a coveted beacon of light as one of the most highly anticipated gatherings of New York's social season. This year's honorees included Chance the Rapper, poet and Mellon Foundation president Elizabeth Alexander, Grammy-winning singer-songwriter John Lennon, artist Henry Taylor, and Lonnie Ali, widow of Muhammad Ali, and lifetime director and vice chair of the board of the Muhammad Ali Center in Louisville, Kentucky. Others who turned out for the annual celebration of creative excellence were Chelsea Clinton, Zadie Smith, Carrie Mae Weems, Delroy Lindo, Jacqueline Woodson, Jelani Cobb, and Catherine Gund. Gordon Parks, the photographer, filmmaker, author, and civil rights activist, was one of the 20th century's most consequential artists and narrator of the American experience, specifically regarding race and poverty. He established the foundation with his friend and collaborator at Life magazine, longtime editor Philippe B. Kuhnhart, Jr., and in 2007, a year after Parks' death at the age of 93, the foundation held its first gala, a relatively modest affair, in Midtown. Since 2017, awards and fellowships have been dispensed to dozens of recipients for achievement in photography, literature, journalism, art, film, and as of this year, music, to jazz pianist and composer Jason Moran. Peter W. Kuhnhart Jr., grandson of the foundation's co-founder, now leads the organization, which includes the Parks Archive, an exhibition space in Pleasantville, New York. Gordon, Lonnie Ali told me prior to the gala, was actually two generations older than Muhammad. Referring to Parks' first article on Muhammad in 1966 for Life after his conversion to Islam, she said, "It was called The Redemption of the Champion." Gordon was not trying to redeem him in the ring, but to redeem him in American society. And the way he framed it was not to look at Muhammad as the pugilist, the boxer, the athlete. It was to look at the human side. I think Gordon felt it was incumbent upon him to mentor this young man, to help guide him through some of the things that Gordon knew Muhammad would be encountering. Baltimore-based photographer Devin Allen was among the first recipients of a fellowship in 2017 after his documentation of protests in his hometown in the wake of the killing of a young black man named Freddie Gray while in police custody. One of Allen's images landed on the cover of Time, putting him on the foundation's radar. "The lessons embedded in Gordon's photography," Allen noted, "have always been important in my journey. People are still moved by his work. He taught the new generation that photography is a weapon for telling our stories." 20 years ago, the day after my birthday, yours truly, along with some 2,000 other celebrants, filed into Riverside Church in Manhattan's Morningside Heights neighborhood on a cool spring-like morning. The occasion was Gordon Parks' public funeral. There were many tears shed for the larger-than-life figure who inspired so many Black Americans, myself included, to not only maintain our dignity and humanity, but also reinforce the truth that we were an integral part of America's narrative. Still, there was even more laughter, knowing smiles, and fond memories we shared of being in Gordon's presence or of working alongside him, as I had the opportunity to do a decade earlier. I was a reporter at Life for many years. From his hardscrabble roots in rural Fort Scott, Kansas, he lived a seemingly magical life, excelling and transforming every creative field he entered. I thought about that long ago service while sitting in the audience at the gala. On Tuesday night, following a rousing performance of Victory Is Mine by the Anthony Morgan Inspirational Choir of Harlem, which led into a more subdued but moving appearance by Chance the Rapper, Peter W. Coonhart Jr. passionately addressed the enduring impact of Gordon Parks. "When the foundation began," Gordon told us, "take what I've started and carry it into the future," he recalled. "That future is now." That perfectly brings us to the end of our time here on the Vanity Fair Hour. 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I'm your volunteer broadcaster for this program. Thank you so much for listening and indulging my need to fill in with some of these articles that I missed and really wanted to revisit. So I hope you'll join me next week for another full hour of stories from VanityFair.com. Thank you again for listening, and have a great week, everybody.
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1: Welcome. This is Native Sun on Sun Sounds of Arizona. I am your volunteer reader, Kim Chupa Cornell. Our first story is breast cancer in Native women may not respond to treatments in the same way as in white women, study finds. From Native News Online by Elise Wild. A first-of-its-kind study of breast cancer in Native women found that their tumors may respond differently to treatment than those of white women. Native women have breast cancer at lower rates than other demographics, but die from the disease more often. While the overall breast cancer mortality rate has fallen by 44% in the last three decades, it remains largely unchanged for white women. Despite this, there has been little to no breast cancer research conducted on Native populations. In the largest national breast cancer genomic database, just one of 1,098 cases was Native American. Native women have the lowest rate of breast cancer screening. The study conducted by researchers at the University of Notre Dame's Harper Cancer Research Institute analyzed breast cancer tissue from 17 Native women and compared it to more than 698 white women in the database. Today's treatments and tests have effectively been built using data from other populations and then assumed to work equally well for everyone, said June Lee, a corresponding author of the study and professor in the Department of Applied and Computational Mathematics and Statistics at Notre Dame, said in a press release. Researchers found differences in which genes carry mutations, how the tumors use their DNA, and which genes were turned off and on. Tumors from Native American women compared to those from white women appeared to hide from the body's immune defenses in distinct ways. Researchers also found differences in the genes that protect against DNA damage. Sharon Stack Kleider Perzod, professor of biochemistry at Notre Dame, the Anne F. Dunn and Elizabeth Riley director of the Harper Cancer Research Institute, and a corresponding author of the study, said that while social determinants of health have a large effect on medical disparities, it's important to understand the role of biology in disease among different groups. While there may be many social determinants of health at play, at Harper we want to investigate if there are differences on the molecular level that impact cancer incidence and outcomes, Stack said. The Institute intends to study other cancers that affect Native communities and will continue to collect tissue from partnering tribes. Next up, first Alaska mule deer harvest follows years of fleeting appearances in the state, by Yareth Rosen for Native News Online. When Weston Nelson of Skagway became the first Alaska hunter on record to harvest a mule deer, he may have been doing the state a favor. Mule deer, better known as inhabitants of the Rocky Mountain and Great Plains regions, have been expanding their range northward, including into Alaska. As they do so, they are expanding the risk of parasites and some contagious diseases. The most concerning issue is the winter tick. It has yet to be documented in Alaska, but it has wiped out much of the moose population in New England and started causing problems for moose populations as far north as Canada's Yukon and Northwest Territories. In recent years, nearly half of the mule deer examined in the White Horse area were found to be tick infested, said Dr. Kimberly Beckman, the Alaska Department of Fish and Game's wildlife biologist. That is ominous for Alaska, she said. All it takes is one mule deer with one female tick on it to come into Alaska, and that would completely devastate our moose population, Beckman said. Mule deer have been well established in the Yukon Territory since at least the 1980s, and in Alaska, people have been spotting them on sometimes fleeting occasions for a little over a decade. Most sightings have been in the northern part of the Southeast Panhandle, but some were as far north as interior Alaska. Three mule deer were reported in 2013 near Delta Junction. One was photographed near the Fort Knox mine outside of Fairbanks in 2016, and one was struck by a vehicle and killed in North Pole in 2017, according to the Department of Fish and Game. Though they are related to the Sitka black-tailed deer that live in the territory stretching from the British Columbia rainforest to the Kodiak archipelago, mule deer are different from their Alaska cousins. The contrast is striking, said Nelson, the Skagway hunter. These deer are big, maybe twice the size of Sitka black-tailed deer, he said. Mule deer have enormous ears. They have ears like a mule. Adult Sitka black-tailed deer generally weigh 80 to 100 pounds, according to the Department of Fish and Game, while adult mule deer often weigh more than 200 pounds. Nelson said he has seen mule deer occasionally in the Skagway area over the past few years. He had a light-hearted competition with a friend about who would be the first to hunt one. It was not until April when circumstances came together to result in a successful hunt, right in that friend's yard. I just happened to get lucky, Nelson said. The rules for hunting mule deer in Alaska, where the species is non-native and considered deleterious, are liberal. There are no seasonal restrictions and no bag limits, even though it took until this year for Nelson to become the first hunter on record to harvest a mule deer in Alaska. State officials first authorized mule deer hunting in 2019. The caveat for mule deer hunters is that the Department of Fish and Game wants them to submit tissue samples for testing. That is to screen for signs of tick infestation and for numerous problems like brainworm, also known as moose sickness, chronic wasting disease, different types of hemorrhagic diseases, blue tongue, worm infestation, and other diseases and parasites. Nelson provided abundant samples to the department. The hide, head, neck, liver, heart, lungs, spleen, lower colon, and two lower legs with the hooves attached, according to officials with the Department of Game and Fish. Importantly, Dr. Beckman with the department said there were no signs of hair loss or breakage in the hide, indicating that any tick infestation during the past winter was unlikely. Nelson said he had been reading up on mule deer and the state's concerns about ticks and other dangers, but he downplayed any contributions he might have made to state wildlife safety. I wouldn't say I'm super noble or anything, he said. I just wanted to get one. Climate change, along with other factors like road building and agricultural development, have allowed mule deer to thrive in new territories, even as some habitat is lost to development, according to the Department of Fish and Game. Climate change is also helping spread the winter tick northward and westward. The ticks do not travel on their own. Rather, they grow from eggs that are laid on the ground in the spring, and they grow into larvae and that climb up plants in packs to latch onto passing hosts in the fall, a process which is known as questing. If they stay attached all winter, they develop into adults that repeat the cycle by dropping from their hosts in the spring to lay eggs. Shorter winters and lighter snowfalls are increasing opportunities for successful quests by the ticks, scientists say. In addition, while mule deer can become infested with winter ticks, they are also able to get rid of them fairly effectively through self-grooming. Moose, however, lack those grooming skills. That results in more moose rubbing and scratching off so much of their hair they are called ghost moose because their bald spots make them look white. Mule deer are not the only species expanding their range to Alaska. Another such species is the mountain lion, also known as cougar. The Alaska Board of Game earlier this year approved a first hunting and trapping season for mountain lions. It is set to start on August 1st in parts of southeast Alaska. Up next, Klamath Man nominated as IHS Director. By Jordan Bennett Begay for ICT News. The White House nominated Mark Cruz as Director of the Indian Health Service on Monday in a batch of nominations sent to the U.S. Senate. He was nominated for a four-year term for the role in the Department of Health and Human Services after the previous IHS Director and Navajo citizen Rosalind Tissot resigned. The role has been vacant under the Trump administration since Tissot's resignation on January 17, 2025. Since then, IHS has had two acting IHS directors. Benjamin Smith, Navajo Nation, took on the role after Tissot left through November. Clayton Fulton, who was hired as IHS Chief of Staff, took on the role and responsibilities of the acting IHS director in December 2025, according to a statement from IHS. Fulton is from the Cherokee Nation. This delegation will remain in place while the IHS director position continues to be vacant, stated in an IHS news release from December 2025. Since June 2025, Cruz has served in the newly created position of Tribal Senior Advisor for Indian Health to Secretary of Health and Human Services, Robert F. Kennedy Jr. His job is to be a liaison for the Secretary on the Department's Tribal Health Program, a move supported by tribal nations and national tribal health organizations. The Cheyenne River Sioux Tribe passed a resolution on June 2nd to show their support for Cruz's nomination. Mark's leadership and understanding of tribal sovereignty and 1868 treaty rights qualifies him to lead the Indian Health Service, said Chairman Ryman LeBeau, stated in a news release. We look forward to working with him to improve the health care of our people. Cruz, a citizen of the Klamath tribes from Oregon, holds a master's degree in urban education policy from Brown University and a bachelor's degree in political science from Pepperdine University. He previously held the role of Deputy Assistant Secretary for Policy and Economic Development for Indian Affairs at the Department of the Interior and worked for former Republican Representative Todd Rokita of Indiana and Republican Representative Tom Cole Chickasaw of Oklahoma. He has also done work for the Oregon House Republican Caucus and was an aide for the U.S. Department of Education. The IHS director oversees that comprehensive health care is provided to approximately 2.8 million American Indians and Alaska Natives from 775 federally recognized tribes as part of the treaty and trust obligation from the United States federal government. Senators, representatives, and advocates have been working to elevate the IHS director role with the Health Department to assist Secretary by introducing two bills since 2025. Promoting the director would allow the individual to recruit and retain essential IHS employees like physicians and nurses. Nevada Senator Catherine Cortez Masto's office told ICT in February that if those decisions need to be made right now, the IHS director would need to relay that information to and receive approval from the Assistant Secretary of Health, who does not fall under IHS and doesn't have the background and training to make those choices. It can create delays and worse situations. Cortez Masto, a Democrat, introduced the Senate version of the bill to elevate the position of IHS director. Cruz's nomination has been sent to the Senate Committee on Indian Affairs. The committee will have to have a hearing, and the full U.S. Senate will need to confirm the nomination. ICT's Amelia Schaefer contributed to this report. You're listening to Native Sun on Sun Sounds of Arizona. I'm your volunteer reader, Kim Chupa Cornell. Up next, Lindy Waters III Spurs face New York Knicks in NBA Finals by ICT staff. The National Basketball Association's season tipped off just over 7 months ago on October 21st, 2025. As the NBA Finals get underway with the San Antonio Spurs facing off with the New York Knicks for the Larry O'Brien Trophy, the Spurs are led by the likes of Femons and veterans, but Indian Country will be tuning in the hopes Lindy Waters III sees some action. Waters III is Kiowa and Cherokee. He is in his fourth NBA season, and while he may not see a lot of playing time, he's excited to be in the championship round with his teammates. I'd say it's a dream come true, he recently told the Norman Transcript. It really is. I'm kind of speechless to an extent. I'm just kind of soaking it all in, but I also know the job isn't finished. We've got four more. Off the court, the Spurs organization features another native. Jacob Toby Mashpee Wampanoag is the team's play-by-play announcer. The NBA Finals games are nationally broadcasted by ESPN on ABC, and despite not being on the call, Toby continues to cover the team both pre- and post-game. Toby shares interviews with and insights via his social media and also has sung the national anthem twice during the Spurs playoff run. San Antonio last won a championship in 2014, beating the Miami Heat in 5 games. On the other side, the Knicks haven't been in the NBA Finals since 1999, ironically losing to San Antonio in that series nearly 30 years ago. New York has 2 NBA championships, the last coming in 1973. In our next story, tense hearing on uranium drilling tests new language translation law before its effective date. By Megan O'Brien for South Dakota Searchlight, found in ICT News. A new state law requiring language translation services for some government proceedings, like a contentious recent hearing for a permit application to drill for uranium in the Black Hills, has had its first test drive, even though it doesn't take effect until later this summer. The law requires the decision-making office or board in an administrative contested case to hire an interpreter or translator when a witness or party needs it. Any proceeding that's open to the public would receive or have those translation services available at no cost to the participants, so it would be covered by the state of South Dakota, said Representative Eric Mucky, Democrat Sioux Falls, the law's sponsor. The law was adopted in March and it takes effect July 1st. Meanwhile, a decision on permit applications for a company to explore underground for uranium in the southern Black Hills near Edgemont has been pending since 2024. Dozens of people have signed on as official project opponents, making the matter a contested case. Some have expressed concerns about potential water contamination they said could result from underground drilling, while others have said the proposed drilling site is too close to Craven Canyon, which is lined with ancient Native American petroglyphs and is used for prayer and ceremonies. Some of the people speak Lakota, the language of tribes in western South Dakota. Elizabeth Lone Eagle, our project opponent, submitted a request for Lakota interpretation services last August and listed 5 interested parties in the case as Lakota first language speakers. Despite not being legally required to provide a translator, since the new law hasn't taken effect just yet, Board Chairman Glenn Blumhardt referenced the new law during a March meeting when the board was voting to overturn an earlier decision by hearing Chairman Bob Morris, who had denied interpretation services. Is this bill currently in effect? The answer is no, Blumhardt said. The point is whether or not this is applicable at this time. The board voted to provide translation services as outlined in the law. What the law says. Mackey introduced the legislation known as Helen's Law for Helen Red Feather, one of five Lakota first language speakers who requested Lakota interpretation services. This isn't just about this particular case and trying to tip the odds of this particular instance, but to make it a fair process for this case and virtually every case going forward, Mackey said. I'm just grateful that the department saw the need and was willing to change course to follow the spirit of the new law that was soundly supported. The state will pay for interpretation services needed during a proceeding. People involved in a contested case can pay for translation services for processes like discovery and document translation. If they're successful in the case, they can recover the costs. Oral interpretation slowed the pace of the uranium drilling permit hearing, but I don't know I was necessarily concerned about when we were drafting the law, Mackey said. The concern was, are we leaving people out of the law? And the answer to that was yes. We had to find a way to correct that. Though the bill was inspired by Red Feather's need for translation throughout the case proceedings, it's not just for Lakota speakers, Mackey said. We're also talking about folks who are hard of hearing. They might be blind and they might need those types of interpretive services or translation services, and you have a litany of other languages that are spoken in South Dakota, he said. We can't turn people away from due process of the law. State officials offered to pay $61.88 per hour for interpreters during the uranium drilling contested case hearing. The Department of Agriculture and Natural Resources said the rate would be split between the two interpreters who were hired, so only one interpreter is being paid at a time. I was insulted by the rate, said Alex White Plume, a Ogallala Sioux tribal member and one of the two interpreters hired. I did it anyway, he said. I did it because there was a need and it is important for the ones to hear exactly what it's like in their own language so they can have a clear understanding. Lakota has experienced a decline in speakers as an effect of colonization and because of forced attendance at boarding schools that required Native American students to speak English in the 1800s and much of the next century. But White Plume said most of the people in his area still speak their own language. I grew up speaking Lakota and English is my second language, he said. The vast majority of the members of my community still speak Lakota. And it's funny to hear someone come speak white man language amongst us because it sounds so funny. Translating for Lakota speakers in the audience was an honor, White Plume said. That was really important for the Lakota speakers to really hear their language and to get a clear understanding about what the legal jargon was the lawyers were using, he said. Hearing started without interpretation. The uranium drilling permit hearing started May 18th in Hot Springs and was scheduled for 5 days. On the first day, state officials began the hearing without a Lakota interpreter, despite agreeing to provide one. A State Department of Agriculture and Natural Resources staff member said potential interpreters had conflicts of interest or scheduling conflicts that prevented them from accepting the role. After the project opponents complained about the lack of interpreter, the state entered into contract with White Plume and Leola One Feather to interpret the second and following days of the hearing. When some portions of the hearing's second day proceeded without Lakota interpretation, project opponents objected. This is institutionalized racism and you're promoting it, Elizabeth Lone Eagle explained, standing from her seat in the audience. She said the board was forbidding the translator, One Feather, from doing her job because you want your white colonizer sanitized way of doing things. The audience cheered, but the board did not respond. On the third day, the hearing was adjourned indefinitely after Lone Eagle filed a federal lawsuit against the board, the state's Department of Agriculture and Natural Resources, Clean Nuclear Energy, and state employees involved in evaluating the permit application, alleging violations of due process. Lone Eagle filed the lawsuit herself without representation by an attorney. A spokesperson for the Department of Agriculture and Natural Resources told South Dakota Searchlight the board has postponed the hearing pending resolution of the federal case. Because the department is a party to the litigation, we are not able to comment on the lawsuit. Last week, a federal judge denied Lone Eagle's request for a temporary restraining order that would have stopped the permit hearing's proceedings, but the lawsuit remains active. In recognition of Pride Month, the University of Arizona recommends different resources and readings, including Queer Indigenous Cinemas from Seven Directions by Gabrielle S. Estrada. The Seven Indigenous Directions, East, South, West, North, Down, Up, and Center, provide a map of understanding gender in media history. In Queer Indigenous Cinemas, scholar Gabrielle S. Estrada offers an analysis of queer Indigenous media from the Americas, the Pacific, and the Caribbean. This groundbreaking work uses Indigenous directional space and sovereign mapping methods to uncover the emotional, spiritual, and cultural dimensions of queer Indigenous lives. The book's seven chapters, each one of the directions, looks closely at media such as cinema and streaming videos that draw on Indigenous concepts from diverse nations such as Diné, Kanaka, Maoli, and Nehiyaka. Estrada discusses how the cinema brings into focus the ways that many Indigenous genders do not conform with the male-female binary, genders and sexualities that may or may not overlap with contemporary constructions of gay, lesbian, bisexual, transgender, intersexed, and two-spirit, LGBTQI2+, identities. Highlighting the struggles and resistance of two-spirit peoples, Estrada's analysis engages with films that represent the diverse and sovereign identities of queer Indigenous peoples. Estrada provides a framework for understanding how queer Indigenous media producers confront colonial trauma and reclaim space for the spiritual and bodily sovereignty of LGBTQI2+ people. From the University of Arizona Press. 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I'm your volunteer reader, Kim Chupa Cornell. 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

Hello and welcome to East Valley News. I'm your volunteer reader, Dan Kaplan, and today we're focusing on news from the towns of Mesa and Apache Junction. Our first story, Mesa removes protester after new rules to randomize speakers. A woman was escorted from a tense Mesa City Council meeting on June 8 after a city leader said their protest signs were disruptive. The drama played out at the second public meeting since the city revised its public speaking rules to require a lottery for who can address the council on matters not on the agenda. Mesa has long limited the number of speakers at the open mic part of its meetings to three, but now it randomly chooses which three are allowed to speak. One woman held up a sign in the council chambers blocking the view of attendees and was repeatedly asked by Mayor Mark Freeman to go to the back of the council chambers or put down the sign. City Manager Scott Butler threatened to charge the woman with trespassing after a back and forth between Freeman and the woman, according to a live stream of the meeting. Casey Blake, a spokesperson for the city, confirmed the woman was ultimately escorted out of the room by police officers, left on her own accord, and not formally charged with trespassing. The woman was removed for disruptive conduct, and disruptive conduct could always result in removal from a meeting with or without the policy in place, said Casey Blake, a spokesperson for the city. She emphasized the removal was not related to the new policies. Mesa allows handheld signs of a certain size during council meetings, as long as they don't block the view of audience members. Mesa residents attending city council meetings should be aware of new policies that went into effect on June 1st. Those policy changes include restrictions on sign size and changes to public speakers. Here are the new rules to know before going to a Mesa City Council meeting. In Mesa, the maximum number of speakers allowed to comment during the public portion of the call is three. That rule has been in effect for 31 years. The June 1 update changes how a resident is chosen to speak. Before, the first three people to fill out a request to speak form were allowed to speak. Now the city clerk will use an electronic tool to randomize the list of speakers to determine who speaks. The first three names are then announced at the start of the meeting from the randomized list, Blake said. This change is intended to ensure every request has an equal opportunity to be selected, regardless of how early someone arrives or signs up, she said. Most cities don't restrict the number of speakers allowed to participate during public comments to three, as Mesa does. In Scottsdale, the city council limits public comment to 36 minutes or 12 speakers. At the Mesa City Council, only 9 minutes of open mic comments are allowed. That's a rule that's been in effect since 1994. In September 1994, the city council approved a process allowing up to three speakers to address the council for 5 minutes each. It was unclear why the city council at the time came to the three-speaker rule. A council member at the time stated he preferred limiting speakers' comments to items on the agenda rather than an open mic opportunity, meeting minutes showed. In 1998, that was amended to change the speaking time to 3 minutes. Those rules have not changed in over 28 years. The new policy brings clarity for Mesa residents who want to bring posters to meetings. Signs must be handheld and cannot be attached to poles, sticks, PVC pipe, or any rigid materials. The maximum size allowed is 18 inches by 12 inches. That story was Mesa removes protester after new rules to randomize speakers. The next story, two-day event connected workforce leaders, educators, industry partners. The Arizona Office of Economic Opportunity and the Governor's Workforce Arizona Council hosted the 2026 Arizona Workforce Summit, connecting today's skills to tomorrow's opportunities, June 9 to 10 in Mesa. The free two-day event brought together hundreds of industry leaders, educators, and industry partners to address Arizona's most pressing workforce challenges. It also honored local industry workforce partners and high-impact training programs at the summit's inaugural Champions for the Workforce Recognition Luncheon presented by South 32. Arizona is projected to add more than 700,000 jobs by 2030 in high-tech manufacturing, healthcare, and other high-growth sectors. Arizona's workforce is growing, and the decisions we make today about training, education pathways, and industry collaboration
will shape economic opportunity for years to come, Mary Foote, director of the Arizona Office of Economic Opportunity, said in the release. The 2026 Arizona Workforce Summit gave leaders across various sectors the data, the connections, and the strategies they need to ensure that growth reaches every Arizonan. We built this summit to be the most actionable workforce event in the state and welcome Arizona's brightest minds. The two-day summit at the Mesa Convention Center featured plenary sessions and focused breakout tracks that addressed six critical themes: AI and the future of work, industry transformation and talent pipelines, education to employment pathways, and data-driven accountability. Day two opened with a keynote address from Freddie Shigog, a nationally recognized speaker whose work focuses on unlocking potential and driving personal and professional transformation. That was followed by 18 breakout sessions in the inaugural Champions for the Workforce Recognition Luncheon, which honor the organizations and programs making a measurable difference for Arizona workers, including excellent sponsors Amcor Technologies and Salt River Project. This includes the industry recognition sponsored by Amcor Technologies and Salt River Projects for Awake Window and Door in Maricopa County, Air Control Home Services in Mojave County, Yuma County Local Government Partnership and South 32 in Santa Cruz County. High-impact training recognitions honored 16 training providers for over 40 programs across the state. OEO's labor market data, employment projections, and regional economic analysis were available throughout both days. For more information about OEO and its workforce resources, go to oeo.az.gov. That story was a two-day event connected workforce leaders, educators, industry partners. The next story: woman with knife chases guests, kicked firefighter at Mesa Motel, police say. A woman was arrested at a local motel after guests reported she had threatened them with a knife, according to Mesa police. Officers arrived at the motel near Country Club Drive and Hampton Avenue just before 3 a.m. June 9 after guests reported a woman, later identified as Aubrey Gabriel, 53, was chasing them with a knife, police spokesperson Detective Laura Cervantes said. One motel guest said he feared for his life after Gabriel told him, "Do you want to get stabbed?" before moving toward him with a knife, according to court documents. The manager of the property yelled at the guest to come toward her, distracting Gabriel and allowing the man to get away. The court documents said that was when Gabriel walked back to her room. Officers tried to talk to Gabriel, but she refused to come out of her room. The guest told police he did not know her and did not want to press charges, court documents said. Police left the scene after receiving another report about 5:30 a.m. that Gabriel had threatened another guest, according to Cervantes. Police learned she had since left her room again and moved toward the person with a knife. Officers attempted to talk to Gabriel by phone and requested she exit her room. After failing to comply, over 35 officers, which included SWAT, crisis negotiators, and additional patrol officers, were called to safely resolve the situation, Cervantes said. Numerous announcements, explosive tools, flashbangs, and pepper balls were used to get Gabriel to leave her room, Cervantes said. After officers removed the door and deployed pepper gas, Gabriel complied with the police order and exited the room before being taken into custody, court documents said. While being evaluated by Mesa Fire and Medical Department staff, Gabriel kicked a firefighter in the chest and chin, police said in court documents. She was taken to the hospital. Before being jailed and accused of aggravated assault with a deadly weapon, aggravated assault on a first responder, and three counts of disorderly conduct, Cervantes said. No first responders or motel guests were seriously hurt, according to Cervantes. The woman is currently unhoused, and police noted she has a history of aggravated assault when not properly medicated for mental health issues, court documents said. Police also said the second guest chose to pursue charges. That story was a woman with knife chased guests, kicked firefighter at Mesa Motel, police say. The next story, Nika Gwesi of Apache Junction, new VP for Arizona Financial. Arizona Financial Credit Union has announced the hiring of Dr. Nika Gwesi of Apache Junction as Vice President of Community Development. The job is a key leadership role focused on advancing the organization's statewide community engagement strategy,
partnerships, and philanthropic initiatives, according to a release. Goichi will help lead the continued growth and strategic direction of the Arizona Financial Foundation while overseeing initiatives designed to deepen community impact through partnerships, financial empowerment, volunteerism, and nonprofit collaboration across Arizona, its states. Goichi brings more than 15 years of leadership experience spanning higher education, government, nonprofit, and enterprise sectors. Most recently, she worked as Executive Director of University Engagement in the Office of the Chief Wellness Officer at Arizona State University, where she led cross-functional initiatives reaching more than 200,000 learners and employees. Prior to that role, Goichi worked as Executive Director of ASU's Center for Mindfulness, Compassion, and Resilience, where she helped lead community engagement strategy, cultivated partnerships, and stewarded major philanthropic investments. Nika's experience building meaningful partnerships and leading purpose-driven initiatives makes her an incredible addition to Arizona Financial, Amy Heisel, President and CEO of Arizona Financial Credit Union, said in the release. As we continue expanding our community impact through Arizona Financial Foundation, her leadership will help strengthen our relationships across the state and further our mission of supporting the communities we proudly serve. Arizona Financial Foundation launched in 2025 to build upon the success of the credit union's Local Causes Visa Debit Card program, which has distributed more than $800,000 to hyperlocal nonprofits throughout Arizona. The foundation focuses on financial literacy and education, support for first responders, domestic violence awareness and assistance, and broader community engagement initiatives statewide. I'm honored to join an organization with such a deep-rooted commitment to Arizona communities, Goichi said in the release. Arizona Financial has built an incredible legacy of service and partnership over the last 90 years. I'm excited to help grow the foundation's impact, collaborate with community leaders and nonprofits, and support initiatives that create meaningful and lasting change throughout our state. 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That story was Nika Goichi of Apache Junction, new VP for Arizona Financial. The next story, who shot a Mesa High School football player? Trial begins. Jeremiah Aviles' family filled one side of a courtroom at Maricopa County Superior Court as prosecutors and defense attorneys laid out competing versions of how a late-night hangout among friends ended with him dead and a schoolmate facing prison. Peter Clabron, who also goes by PJ, is on trial for unlawful discharge of a weapon and manslaughter in the 2023 shooting death of Aviles, an 18-year-old high school senior who was weeks away from graduation. Clabron and Aviles were friends and football teammates when the shooting happened just before 2 a.m. on May 7, 2023, inside Clabron's bedroom at his family's Mesa home. Prosecutors claim that Clabron was holding the gun when it went off and killed Aviles, while Clabron's defense attorneys say it is unclear from witness testimony and evidence who fired the gun, but that it was not Clabron. Two other teens were in the room that night, Champ Genix and Hector Hernandez. Neither were charged in the case. Hernandez, who attorneys said left the home after the shooting, died by suicide in 2025. Mixing alcohol and marijuana and playing with guns is a deadly combination, and in this case, the defendant did just that, Maricopa County prosecutor Angela Andrews told jurors in her opening statement. Andrews said the evidence would show Clabron acted recklessly while handling a gun in the bedroom, causing Aviles' death. She told jurors the investigation was complicated almost immediately because the scene changed before officers arrived. Hernandez left the home, taking two guns with him, Andrews said. Genix hid the handgun, prosecutors say fired the fatal shot under a stuffed animal in Clabron's bedroom, she said. Police also found evidence outside the home, Andrews said, including an ammo magazine, unfired bullets near a neighbor's driveway, and a Crown Royal bottle in the neighbor's yard. The bottle had Aviles' blood on it, meaning it was moved there after the shooting, Andrews said. It also had Clabron's fingerprint, she told jurors.
The prosecutor acknowledged that witness statements in the case were inconsistent. Genix first told police he was in the bathroom when the gun went off, Andrew said. But in a second interview the next day, he told detectives Hernandez was in the bathroom and Claiborne was the one handling the gun when Aviles was shot. Andrews told jurors they would have to decide which statements made sense in light of the evidence. In a perfect world, we would have witnesses who would come in here and tell you exactly what happened, Andrews said. But unfortunately, we don't live in a perfect world. Defense attorney Anthony Knowles told jurors the state's case depends heavily on Genix, the only surviving witness expected to testify about what happened in or near the bedroom when the gun went off. Knowles said Genix gave at least three different versions of what happened. At first, Genix told police he was in the bathroom and did not see the shooting, Knowles said.

Hernandez. Hernandez left with two guns, later cleaned them and hid them in an attic at his home. A defense filing also said Hernandez's shorts had high-velocity blood spatter on them, which a defense expert is expected to testify could only have happened at the moment Aviles was shot. Knowles said Claiborne, unlike Hernandez, stayed at the home, called 911, and tried to help Aviles before police arrived. PJ didn't hide the gun, Knowles said. PJ didn't grab all the other guns and run. The defense told jurors the central question is not whether Aviles died in Claiborne's bedroom, but whether prosecutors can prove beyond a reasonable doubt that Claiborne was the person who fired the fatal shot. After the evidence is presented, Knowles said, the defense will ask jurors to find Claiborne not guilty on both charges. That story was Who Shot a Mesa High School Football Player? Trial Begins. 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I'm your volunteer reader, Dan Kaplan. The next story, Apache Junction youth win awards in aerial drone competition. Two Superstition Mountain Branch Boys and Girls Club teams from Apache Junction recently won coveted awards at an aerial drone competition. Winning the High School Division Aerial Drone Competition Championship Award was the high school team of Aubrey Romero, 7th grade, Vienna Romero, 5th grade, Brian Rivas, 12th grade, and Ruth Vega, 12th grade. Winning the Middle School Division Aerial Drone Competition Teamwork Award was the middle school team of Richard Jimenez Valandra, 4th grade, Alyssa Murphy, 5th grade, and Anthony Sousy, 5th grade. The Superstition Mountain Branch Boys and Girls Club team lead coach is Angela Davis, branch manager of the club at 2805 South Ironwood Drive in Apache Junction. Team mentors are Ethan Ashton, Brian Rebus, Stuart Christie, and Anna Prakash. The Education Empowers Aerial Drone Competition Time Wrap was held Saturday, May 2, at St. Peter's Indian Mission Catholic School in Bapchul. A total of 20 youth drone teams from across Arizona participated in the event hosted by Education Empowers, Inc., in partnership with local schools, tribal communities, and Boys and Girls Clubs, according to a release from Dr. Anna Prakash Ashton, co-founder of Education Empowers, Inc., a 501c3 nonprofit based in Chandler that is the STEM and robotics program providers for the Boys and Girls Clubs in the Valley. The competition included three skills challenges: drone piloting challenge, autonomous drone coding challenge, communications challenge. The annual aerial drone competition was organized by Education Empowers, Inc. Every Friday or Saturday, you will find kids huddled together working on a robot or drone or an Arduino Raspi board at the local Boys and Girls Clubs or local libraries in Arizona. These students are part of the nonprofit Education Empowers, Inc. They meet after school to learn STEM skill sets and engineering problem-solving skills, the release states. Based in Chandler, and founded by Prakash Ashton and Elena Ashton, a mother-daughter team in 2017, Education Empowers, Inc. programs are serving more than 50 locations currently in Arizona. Students in 4th to 12th grade practice for several months and demonstrate drone piloting skills, autonomous drone coding skills, teamwork, and communication skills. Thanks to program sponsors and volunteers, 20 drone teams, around 200 students, from Gila River Indian Community, Chandler, Gilbert, Mesa, Phoenix, and Apache Junction competed in the annual aerial drone competition on May 2. For information, Education Empowers, Inc., or to subscribe to its newsletter, go to website http://www.educationempowers.org. That story was Apache Junction Youth Win Awards in Aerial Drone Competition. The next story, Turkey soccer team practices in Mesa ahead of 2026 FIFA World Cup. Bizim Kakuklar is a term coined by Turkey national team fans to describe this year's World Cup selection. It means our guys. A title and a connection 24 years in the making to describe a common bond between fans, athletes, and their love of soccer. The Turkish national team was in Mesa on Monday, June 2, to prepare for its 2026 FIFA World Cup opening matchup on June 13 against Group D opponents, Australia, at BC Play Stadium in Vancouver, British Columbia, Canada. A capacity crowd was on hand at Mesa's Arizona Athletic Grounds to watch the team practice. Turkey fan Emreu Uludag drove with his family from Tucson to watch. I was born

0: Born in 2003, so I haven't seen this team make the World Cup in my lifetime, Uludag said. It's a crazy experience, let alone the base camp is taking place here in Phoenix, so we feel so lucky. Turkey's national team last made the World Cup in 2002, when the tournament was held in South Korea and Japan. Its only other appearance was in 1954. Turkey made the semifinals in 2002, finishing third after an unexpected run. They lost to eventual World Cup champion Brazil in the semifinal match. This year, the Turkey national team includes two rising young stars, Juventus FC forward Kenan Yildiz and Real Madrid forward Arda Güler. Both players are just 21 and have generated a large following. It was Güler's number 8 jersey that could be seen throughout Monday's event in Mesa, which included a fan festival to welcome the Turkish team to the Valley. "I'm not really into it. I just want to meet the players," said Yeki Van Alban, a Phoenix area resident who attended the event with a friend. "I'm excited about Arda Güler. He's really good, and I look up to him because he's only a few years older than me." Alban's friend, Justin Blackwell, who thought Turkey would fall to the U.S. in their matchup, expressed a similar sentiment. "Even still, I just want him, Güler, to sign my jersey," Blackwell said. The hype surrounding the event and the World Cup is one reason Dahlia Janes, an East Valley resident, brought her family out. "We're not Turkey fans, but I think we have World Cup fever," James said. "We heard this was happening, and it's a Monday night at the beginning of summer, and I thought this could be a fun thing to do for the kids, and when we got here, I think we were all blown away by the amount of people and energy here." The stadium bleachers, which are about the size of a standard high school football stadium, were packed. Turkish flags were abundant, as was the team's color red. When the practice finally started, fans erupted with cheers for their team, many clamoring for Güler. Once the practice was underway, fans started chanting and it never stopped. Chants like "Türkiye'm benim," which translates to "My Turkey," could be heard throughout the 1 hour and 15-minute practice. This is the kind of energy Turkey hopes to take into their World Cup games, and the kind of energy Uludag hopes to see translate onto the pitch if Turkey is to make a deep run. "We're a dark horse, a true dark horse," Uludag said. "I can see us making a run for the semifinals. You remember Morocco last World Cup? But really, I think if we make the round of 16, this tournament can be considered a success. I'm just so excited to see this team represent us. They are our kids, our boys. That's what Bizim Çocuklar means." Players and coaches were not made available for interviews at Monday's practice. The team will be holding additional practices in Mesa this week before heading to Canada for its first match, but those are not open to the public. That story was Turkey soccer team practices in Mesa ahead of 2026 FIFA World Cup. The next story, Central Arizona College Foundation seeking scholarship applicants. The Central Arizona College Foundation is seeking applicants for several scholarships, including the James Whitson McQueen IT Scholarship, James Whitson McQueen Nursing Scholarship, and the Joyce Ambergay Memorial Scholarship. Foundation scholarships assist students enrolled at Central Arizona College achieve their educational goals, according to a release. The James Whitson McQueen Information Technology Scholarship and the James Whitson McQueen Nursing Scholarship were established by his mother, Carolyn Whitson, in memory of McQueen, who worked at CAC from November 2006 to June 2021. The James Whitson McQueen Information Technology Scholarship provides financial support for students pursuing an information technology degree, while CAC nursing students are eligible to apply for the James Whitson McQueen Nursing Scholarship. For either scholarship, applicants must have a cumulative grade point average of 3.0 or higher and submit a video highlighting their work ethic, passion for their chosen field, and plans for using their degree after graduation. Applicants must also complete the free application for federal student aid to determine financial need. Each scholarship offers a potential award of $1,500 per semester. The Joyce Ambergay Memorial Scholarship was established by her family to help make higher education accessible to deserving students. Applicants must be residents of Pinal County or graduates of a Pinal County high school who plan to pursue a career in the medical field. Preference is given to first-generation college students and those from disadvantaged backgrounds. A scholarship of up to $1,000 may be awarded during both the fall and spring semesters. The application deadline for scholarship applications is Thursday, August 13. 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

Welcome to Hour 1 of the Arizona Republic for Monday, June 15, 2026. I'm your son, Sounds of Arizona, volunteer broadcaster Joe Napoli. The featured stories on today's cover page consist of one about the state budget, what arrival of El Nino means for Arizona weather, as well as a court case about signs in federal parks. The featured photo on today's cover page is of the floor of the Arizona State House. The caption reads, "Legislators vote inside the House of Representatives at the Arizona Capitol in Phoenix on June 11th. The accompanying story is titled, "Arizona Passes $18 Billion Bipartisan Budget. Lawmakers Approve Tax Cuts, Try to Protect Vouchers," by Helen Rummel, Ray Stern, and Stacey Bartschanger. Arizona's lawmakers ended this year's relatively quiet legislative session with a partisan clash on the state's controversial school voucher program after hours of late-night voting. By the last day, lawmakers passed an $18.29 billion budget package that sent more than $1 billion in promised tax cuts to voters. They also passed several last-minute ballot initiatives in an attempt to protect aspects of Arizona's empowerment scholarship accounts, which critics said flouted the democratic process. Voters will once again face a longer list of ballot initiatives this November after the Republican majority approved several late-night measures that range from election reforms to teachers' union restrictions. Election year made for tame legislative session. Election year politics did not appear to fuel many fires at the state capitol this year, at least not compared to the divided government dramatics of prior years. The biggest battle was over how the state should implement President Donald Trump's sweeping tax cuts. While that back and forth between the GOP majority legislature and the Democratic governor extended for months, it reached a predictable outcome, which was resolved in the budget. There were some political flourishes from January to June. House Republicans hired a Trump-aligned attorney to investigate Governor Katie Hobbs over her ties to a state contractor, and Republicans in both chambers raged over Democratic Attorney General Chris May's comments linking protest over ICE patrols to the state's self-defense law. But with the budget inked, the political messaging began. Hobbs, who is seeking a second term this November, claimed credit for my bipartisan Arizona First budget. And Republicans, and particularly those in competitive districts like Representative Alex Kolodnin, made sure anyone watching knew where his loyalties lie. Kolodnin, who is running for the GOP nomination for Secretary of State, declared he was very proud to have helped pass this Trump budget. A budget of talking points. While lawmakers on both sides of the aisle left budget talks with something to highlight for their constituents, many of those were smaller upon closer review. Democrats pointed to a moratorium on tax incentives for data centers as the strongest effort of its kind in the country. While the change is expected to bring in $57 million in savings to the state, around 70 data centers will continue reaping the tax breaks over the three-year moratorium. Those businesses had already obtained the certificate needed for the tax incentives, and the state couldn't go back on its word, House Speaker Steve Montenegro said. "We want to make sure Arizona is a land that's seen as a land of opportunity," Montenegro said. Data centers have faced increased pushback from residents who have questioned their water and electricity use. Republicans highlighted how this year's budget package was putting all of the Trump-backed tax cuts seen in federal H.R. 1 into the Arizona statute, but not all of the tax breaks included will be extended to future years, including an increase in state and local tax deductions, which the GOP agreed largely benefited higher earners. Arizona's budget also drops tax deductions for up to $10,000 for new auto interest after the current year, another fixture from H.R. 1. What are this year's affordability wins? This year's legislative session kicked off with a clear theme of affordability. The topic only grew in prominence after a war with Iran began, spiking gas prices across the nation. Lawmakers attempted to provide relief for their constituents, including through tax credits for families and children. The GOP tax plan increases the state child tax credit from $100 to $125 per child per year. The credit, formerly called a dependent credit in state law, phases out for families with high incomes. The tax change also allows Arizonans to deduct child care costs incurred while working or seeking work beyond what is covered in the federal child and dependent care tax credit.
The budget also added a $1.8 million investment to continue a program that gives low-income families a $120 grocery benefit during the summer. Another $2 million went toward easing an up to 40-cent copay for children who qualify for reduced-price meals versus free meals. Nearly $45 million in funded a state program that helps low-income families cover the cost of child care. Initiatives sent to ballot for the fourth year in a row. The legislature's Republican majority, working opposite of Democrat Hobbs, sent a slew of ballot initiatives straight to the voters. That includes seven from the session's final day on June 13th. House Concurrent Resolution 2001, previously known as the Arizona Secure Election Act, would require voters to show their government IDs before each election, regardless of how they vote. Democratic lawmakers fought against the measure, saying its guidance is unclear and the measure is an attempt to disenfranchise thousands of Arizona voters. It puts in question our entire system of vote by mail, Senate Minority Leader Priya Sundaresan said, noting its popularity. The measure would also require Election Day voters to have the option for their ballots to be tabulated at their voter location in an attempt to limit delays in counting ballots. But Democrats said the bill would not deliver faster results. House Concurrent Resolution 2003 would ban transgender students from competing in sports that align with their gender. Republicans shot down an amendment pushed by Democratic Senator Annalise Ortiz that would have allowed schools to restrict students from a certain team based on their physical attributes related to the sport rather than biological sex. Another measure would expand the state's anti-discrimination provisions, including by banning all diversity, equity, and inclusion offices in schools and preventing public entities from compelling employees or students from endorsing preferred treatment. The ballot initiative comes after the U.S. Department of Education led a widespread crackdown on DEI in schools. Affirmative action policies in schools and government agencies ended in Arizona in 2010 after voters passed Proposition 107. Another measure would require municipalities to get the approval of voters before implementing photo radar enforcement on their streets. It would also require cities who already have photo radar systems in place to enforce traffic laws to get approval from voters in an upcoming election. Three ballot measures centered around K-12 education made their final passage after midnight following hours of debate. One was at the center of a failed negotiation with Republicans and the Arizona Education Association. The ballot initiative would bar school districts from allowing public funds to support teachers' unions in any way, including restrictions on payroll deductions for union dues. Another measure was introduced late in the afternoon via a strike-all amendment, drawing aggressive pushback from Democrats. It would stop unspent ESA voucher funds from being swept from the accounts of veteran families and includes a specific provision that would nullify an ongoing ballot measure campaign. That campaign, called Protect Education and Accountability Now, would implement several ESA voucher reforms, including a provision that would return unspent funds to the state's coffers. The last measure sent to the ballot would require most school districts to allocate 60% or more of their budgets to direct instructional expenses. Democrats argue the budget reformation would result in cuts to counselors, bus drivers, and other student services. The vote closed out the session after 4 a.m. on June 13th. No groundwater protection. The state legislature ended another session without doing anything to preserve Arizona's finite groundwater. Neglect nothing to protect groundwater, and many bills to weaken existing limits on pumping, says Sandy Barr, executive director of the Sierra Club's Grand Canyon chapter, tallying up lawmakers' work on the issue. Democrats and a contingent of rural area Republican elected officials have pushed for more reform for years as groundwater pumping increases due to a long-term drought. Groundwater provides about 40% of the state's water, with most of that going to agriculture. Farms and cities extract an estimated 2.5 million acre-feet of water each year from the ground. Well, that's about a third of more of what was pumped into the 1980 Groundwater Management Act. Environmentalists like Barr and experts around the state say the rate should be slowed. Instead, Republicans, especially Gail Griffin of Hereford, who chairs the House Natural Resources, Energy, and Water Committee, introduced bills Barr and other water preservation advocates said would make the problem worse.
From Griffith's point of view, she's protecting Arizonans' property rights. Hobbs vetoed several of Griffin's bills this year, including proposals advocates said would have undermined the state's 100-year water supply rule and a new groundwater management district in Wilcox. Another vetoed proposal would have studied brackish water as a possible new water supply. Hobbs said it was speculative and took money from better water augmentation plans. Next is a story by Tivian Whitehurst. We had an article from him in Friday's paper that was fairly extensive. This one is titled, What Arrival of El Niño Means for Arizona Weather. El Niño is here, confirmed now by the National Weather Service's Climate Prediction Center, and it is on track to be one of the strongest events on record. That announcement was made on June 11th, along with an El Niño advisory, signifying that sea surface temperatures of 0.5 degrees Celsius warmer than average have been detected. There is a specific region of the Pacific Ocean that is monitored for these conditions. The declaration of El Niño doesn't mean that everything will change immediately. It's still weak, but its strengthening through the summer and fall will provide a clearer view of whether we will see a drier winter like 2015-16 or a wetter one like 2009-10. El Niño is phase one of the El Niño Southern Oscillation, or ENSO, pattern, where weakening easterly trade winds over the Pacific allow warmer waters to pool in the east and center. This shifts atmospheric circulation to follow this warm equatorial Pacific, and storm system pumps huge amounts of heat and moisture into the atmosphere. That has a domino effect on other global-scale oceanic and atmospheric processes. Forecasts have continued to increase in confidence that this could be a very strong El Niño by the November, December, January cycle. Temperatures are averaged over three-month periods to account for shorter-term weather fluctuations. The current Climate Prediction Center forecast shows a 63% chance of reaching the very strong level by winter. Very strong is the highest category of intensity. A super El Niño is not a scientific term, but a reference to how this could be one of the strongest events ever based on records dating back to 1950. The official categories are listed as weak, moderate, strong, and very strong. A very strong indicates the sea surface temperatures are 2 degrees Celsius warmer than average. That may not sound like much, but remember that the ocean has a high specific heat capacity, meaning it requires a massive amount of energy or heat before actually increasing in temperature. The expansive ocean that NOAA watches for this shift, known as Niño 3.4, is 2.4 million square miles or 6 million square kilometers wide. For reference, that's equivalent to nearly 76% of the contiguous lower 48 United States. So 2 degrees across that much surface ocean is a big deal. Temperature anomalies can extend far beyond that imaginary box stretching across the equatorial Pacific from the coastlines of Ecuador and Peru to western parts of the ocean north of Polynesia. Much of the global buzz revolves around how strong El Niño could get, but the actual implications of that are far down the road, particularly the late fall and winter. Typically, an El Niño winter is wetter in Arizona due to the subtropical jet system being pushed south. But no two El Niños are the same, and a very strong El Niño does not directly equate to very strong impacts, but more certifies we will see the impacts listed. So there's time to do more investigation, including on the impact that already warming ocean temperatures due to climate change will have. In the meantime, there's an entire monsoon season to get through. The optimistic forecast for above normal rainfall this summer has spread far and wide, but this is not a direct result of El Niño. A recent analysis from the Arizona National Weather Service's offices showed that El Niño-influenced monsoons tend to have near or above normal rainfall, but there is no overwhelming correlation. Forecasters compared years where El Niño was emerging, ongoing, and ending, and what rainfall totals were during each season. The analysis did not factor in the intensity of each year. Overall, 38.5% of events were above normal, 42.3% were near normal, and 19.2% were below normal. Focusing solely on emerging years like 2026, near and above normal precipitation show an equal 36.4% chance.
There's a bit of luck involved in Arizona's opportunity to get more moisture because it is based on the eastern Pacific hurricane season. Warmer than average waters and weaker wind shear create ideal conditions for tropical cyclones to form. For this reason, NOAA is forecasting very high odds of an above-average season across the Pacific. Monsoon moisture doesn't generally come from the Pacific Ocean, but historical tracks show that a higher number of tropical cyclones push further toward Baja California in the later months of the hurricane season, notably in August and September. While this more intense forecast may spell danger for Mexico's west coast, it also increases the probability of remnant storm moisture entering the flow of the atmosphere and moving Arizona's way. El Niño is being declared as a big deal, especially given the rate of warming that's already been noticed and what the forecast is to come. Just this past winter, 2025-26, we were in a La Niña phase. La Niña occurs where easterly trade winds strengthen, pushing warm surface waters far west, allowing colder-than-average waters to rise up from deeper in the ocean. The phase lasted from June 2024 to February 2026 and only reached moderate strength, which is much weaker than what is forecast for the new El Niño. This is a very rapid transition, occurring in barely 4 months with little neutral phase in between. So for now, all there is to do is watch, wait, and prepare. Meteorologist Travis Whitehurst writes about extreme weather and climate for the Republic and azcentral.com. We close out the front page with a Reuters story titled, "Judge Orders Halt of Parks Censorship. Ruling Says White House Must Remove Signs Exhibits," by Nate Raymond and David Thomas. A federal judge ordered the Trump administration on June 12th to reinstall exhibits and signs on topics such as slavery and climate change that it had removed from parks and monuments nationwide because they do not align with its preferred narrative. U.S. District Judge Angel Kelly in Boston issued a preliminary injunction at the behest of groups representing park conservationists, historians, and scientists, saying the Interior Department's actions under President Donald Trump set a dangerous precedent of censorship and sanitization. The National Parks Conservation Association, American Association for State and Local History, and four other groups had argued that the Interior Department was removing signs and exhibits in violation of congressional mandates governing how the 433 national park sites should be operated. Kelly agreed, saying the government had removed dozens of signs at National Park Service managed sites related to climate change, civil rights, and diverse communities without authorization from the National Park Service Organic Act, the National Park Service Centennial Act, and the National Parks Omnibus Management Act. History cannot be faithfully told while excluding the experiences of communities whose contributions, struggles, and achievements form an important part of our nation's story, she wrote. Kelly, who was appointed by Democratic President Joe Biden, ordered the signs and exhibits restored within 21 days, by the 250th anniversary to properly honor the remarkable achievements of the United States. The Interior Department, in a statement, called Kelly a liberal activist judge and said it was reviewing its options to appeal. The lawsuit challenged Interior Secretary Doug Burgum's implementation of an executive order Trump signed in March 2025, targeting what the Republican president called a revisionist movement that portrayed the United States as inherently racist, sexist, oppressive, or otherwise irredeemably flawed. Trump's order directed the Interior Department to make changes to parks, monuments, and memorials to address any false revision of history that the White House had said had occurred in recent years. Among the materials that were later removed were an exhibit at Philadelphia's Independence National Historic Park describing the ownership of enslaved people by George Washington, the nation's first president, and the sign-ins detailing climate threats at Fort Sumter in South Carolina. Kelly cited those as some of the many examples of signs, displays, and exhibits being removed from parks under Trump that do not align with its preferred narrative, thereby telling half-truths. Skye Perryman, whose liberal legal group, Democracy Forward, represented the plaintiff, said Kelly's decision not only stopped further censorship, but recognized the need to restore the exhibits the administration had already illegally removed.
Before we turn to the Valley and State page, let me remind you to please take the Sun Sounds voice survey. At Sun Sounds, we believe every voice matters, especially yours. To help us grow and serve you better, we're inviting listeners, volunteers, and community members to participate in the Sun Sounds voice survey. You can do that by going to our website, sunsounds.org, and clicking on the link for the Sun Sounds voice survey. The top story on today's Valley and State page is titled, Peoria Official Faces Backlash Over Posts. School Board Member is Accused of Islamophobia by Eric Trevino. Over a dozen community members demanded action against what they described as Islamophobic comments made by a Peoria Unified School District governing board member. During a June 9th district board meeting, speakers said Janelle Bowles had shared posts on social media rejecting Islam as a religion, claimed Muslim families indoctrinate their children, and suggested the religion would take over the country. Several district staff and parents asked for her resignation or the governing board to formally censure her. Students told the board Bowles' comments made Muslim students feel unsafe in their own schools and normalized prejudice against them. They also cited concerns of the rise of Islamophobia as seen by a recent local attack on a Phoenix mosque during Ramadan. Bowles responded by saying she was hoping to having a conversation with the community, but at the end of the meeting, she requested a future agenda item on the possibility of banning individuals or organizations from future board meetings that may threaten the safety of board members. She said the board meeting demonstrated very clearly that political agendas are everywhere. Bowles did not respond to a request for comment from the Arizona Republic. Ahead of the meeting, the Arizona chapter for the Council on American-Islamic Relations asked members of the public to demand accountability and safe schools for all students. The group highlighted past posts in which Bowles criticized New York City for electing a Muslim mayor after the September 11th attacks, among other anti-Muslim remarks. To the students, I would like to have a conversation outside of here, Bowles said during the June 9th meeting. I respect you as a person, I respect you as a student, and I'll have those conversations, but unfortunately this is not the setting we can do that in. Local organization rallies support for Muslim students. Asu Absif, the executive director of the Arizona chapter for the Council on America-Islamic Relations, said Bull's response to the community feedback raised further concerns. It is deeply troubling that after hearing concerns from Muslim families and community members, Board Member Bowles responded by exploring whether certain individuals or organizations can be banned from future meetings, he said. The civil rights attorney for the organization, Martin Quezada, spoke to the board about a recent attack at a San Diego mosque that serves as a school. That attack didn't happen in a vacuum, Quezada said. It happened in a climate where Islamophobia is being normalized from social media to Congress, to state's legislators, and sadly, to school board seats. Quezada is a graduate of Peoria Unified's Centennial High School. He said Bowles had used her public platform to call Muslim participation holy jihad and that Muslim schools brainwash children. These are not harmless opinions. These are Islamophobia from someone who is supposed to be a trusted adult for every child in this district. If Board Member Bowles were to act on these beliefs in her official capacity, it would be an unlawful violation of the Civil Rights Act, he said. Danielle Airy, a spokesperson for the district, said Peoria Unified is committing to create a safe space for all students. We have a non-discrimination and anti-bullying policy, and we train our employees each year to ensure that our schools and departments adhere to the highest expectations outlined in our employee handbook. The district remains committed to ensuring our learning environments are spaces where every student feels safe, she said. Governing board members, however, are not employed by the district. Airy did not respond when asked if Peoria Unified board members are required to participate in those trainings. This isn't the first time the board member has come under scrutiny from the Peoria community. In 2025, a recall effort was issued for Bowles, alleging she was inconsistent with the nonpartisan responsibilities of a school board member, which undermined the diverse voices of the district. The vote failed to gather enough signatures to reach the ballot.
Coverage of Education Solutions on azcentral.com and in the Arizona Republic is partially supported by a grant from the Arizona Local News Foundation's Arizona Community Collaborative Fund. The featured photo on today's Valley and State page is titled World Cup Watch Party. It's of a bunch of folks with their hands way up in the air in what looks like a bar. The caption reads, Marlon Lopez, center, and his wife, Alicia Lopez, react after the USA scores during a World Cup watch party at Tombstone Brewing Company in Phoenix on June 12th. The next story is titled, Downtown Phoenix's Homeless Campground Likely to Stay Open, by Sean Raimondo. There's an inset photo of some tents under what looks like a very large enclosed area. The caption reads, Bob J. Kitcherson outside his tent at the Safe Outdoor Space, or SOS, in Phoenix on July 15, 2025. Hundreds of unhoused people who need services and temporary shelter from the heat can expect ongoing help as downtown Phoenix's shaded outdoor campground looks to remain open for another 4 years. That's if the Office of Homeless Solutions request to continue running the Safe Outdoor Space, or SOS, is approved by the city leaders this fall. Under a temporary permit that expires in October, Homeless Solutions launched the site at 15th Avenue and Jackson Street in November 2023 when the city finished clearing out the large homeless encampment known as The Zone. Surrounded by industrial buildings and warehouses, SOS features a mass of tents huddled under a roof along with indoor facilities and other resources for the unsheltered. Nightly, it's home to nearly 300 people who aren't comfortable staying at an indoor shelter but still need services and don't want to sleep on the street. Homeless Solutions recently cleared its first hurdle to extend the special permit and zoning at SOS for 4 more years. Phoenix's Central Village Planning Committee, a 15-member advisory board made up of residents in and around downtown, met on June 8th to unanimously recommend that the City Council approve the request. Next, the City Planning Commission will weigh in. Members are scheduled to decide on August 6th whether they too should recommend the Council's approval this fall. Homeless Solutions wants to continue maintaining the nearly 6-acre lot after demonstrating that it's done so without negatively affecting the area, Kristen Courtier, a Homeless Solutions spokesperson, said in an email. The initial temporary permit to operate Phoenix's campground was effectively a compromise between the city and the surrounding community, which had opposed the project at the time, she explained. The first 3 years of operation allowed the city to build trust with the community, the result of which is evidenced the support we received from our neighbors on the current request, Courtier stated. The Arizona Republic phoned multiple neighboring businesses, but none were immediately available to speak or didn't respond to requests seeking comment. Since SOS opened, Phoenix police have recorded 334 service calls for things like trespassing, fights, and domestic violence along the 1500 block of West Jackson Street. About 130 of those were in 2024, and 138 were in 2025. There were 2 incidents recorded in 2023 before the lot became a campground. Keys to Change is the city's charitable partner that operates SOS in the nearby Key campus, Phoenix's largest homeless services hub. In 2020, the nonprofit operated similar campground spaces that Maricopa County opened to promote social distancing. As the operator of the county version of an SOS in the pandemic, we knew the SOS was an option appreciated by people who were homeless and who were supportive of the city's idea to create the SOS, Keys to Change CEO Amy Schweinblender said in an email. For Phoenix, the goal of its outdoor space has been to transition people into housing and indoor shelters. Officials touted last fall that about a third of the people it had served moved to some form of indoor space. They also said the city was looking to project as a model a new way to tackle homelessness, with guests as far as Australia coming to tour the site. Despite the space's reported success, though, Homeless Solutions doesn't have plans to open additional campgrounds, Courtier said. The city's current plans for SOS come at a time when it's shifting its homelessness strategy, largely by focusing on prevention and housing, a root cause of the ongoing crisis. It also follows the release of the Valley's latest homelessness data, which shows that the unhoused population across Maricopa County remained relatively flat compared with last year.
The same tally, which is generally regarded as an undercount, also found that more than half of those people had a shelter bed to sleep in this past January, a dramatic improvement from the year prior. At SOS, 201 people were recorded there the morning of the annual point-in-time count, down from the 220 tallied in 2025. The overall numbers had given city officials like Homeless Solutions Director Matthew Milne the hope that local policies were helping combat the crisis. When we see more people coming indoors, we're talking about individuals and families who now have a safe place to rest, connect with services, and begin rebuilding their stability, Milne said in a May 18th press release. Our progress comes from listening, problem solving, and showing up when and where people need us most. Sean Raimondo covers Phoenix and Scottsdale. Reach him at SRAYMUNDO@Gannett.com. 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I'm your son, Sounds of Arizona, volunteer broadcaster Joe Napoli. 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On the left side of the page, there's a box labeled Programming Links with a link to listen live, as well as a link for on-demand programs. We turn next to an article titled, Tucson OKs Police Drones with Little Pushback, by Sarah Lapidus. Tucson leaders approved a police drone program designed to speed emergency response with no pushback from local groups or council members who are typically critical of how drones or public safety technology are used. The Tucson Police Department plans to implement an aerial emergency response year-long pilot program aimed at improving response time to calls and improving safety for first responders and the community. Tucson Police Chief Monica Prieto said at a June 9th meeting the drones can arrive on the scene within 2 to 3 minutes, a faster response time than ground units 91% of the time. Aerial information helps first responders before they arrive on scene, she said. Early information helps identify hazards, supports de-escalation, and enhances responder safety and decision-making, Prieto said. She also pointed to the benefit of drones, which can help police in locating missing people, fleeing suspects, and people in crisis. Tucson police already use a range of tech tools, including a technology hub called the Community Safety and Response Center, automated license plate readers, video surveillance, body-worn cameras, and line-of-sight drones. Prieto said the drones have already helped during criminal investigations. She pointed to an incident during which police used drones to locate and arrest a homicide suspect and recover evidence during an active homicide scene. Other communities also use drones as first responders, like Oro Valley, a municipality north of Tucson. The town leased flock safety drones in February in hopes of improving how police respond to calls. What will the pilot program look like? The Aerial Emergency Response Pilot Program will use SkyDoe drones at 4 locations with 2 docks in each station. The program will test whether fast aerial awareness can improve first responder response time and safety. The use of the drones will only be used for calls of service or investigations. That's according to Luis Romero, a technology administrator with the Tucson Police. The pilot program seeks to measure numerous data points like launch to arrival time, user and community feedback, usable time on scene, privacy compliance, and more. Based on 2025 data and modeling, SkyDoe drones are expected to cover 66,917 public safety calls between both Tucson police and fire departments, with an average response time in the coverage area roughly 2.23 minutes. How will the data be protected? Will it be shared with ICE? SkyDoe is integrated with Axon, a public safety technology company criticized for its contract with the Department of Homeland Security. Councilmember Miranda Schubert noted SkyDoe's partnership with Axon. She raised concerns about the company's ongoing contract with immigration officials and asked police to explain more about how the data is kept. Romero said the data from the drones will be stored in a private cloud and used solely by the Tucson Police Department. He noted that only authorized users and administrators will be able to access the system.
These are not shared ecosystems. This is its own separate cloud-based technology that is only associated with our own private cloud for the city of Tucson, specifically the Tucson Police Department, Romero said. Data from these deployments will be kept for 185 days, he said, the same as other record-keeping for non-evidentiary recordings. Romero said the use of the drone systems will be audited quarterly to ensure compliance. The aerial emergency response pilot will go through oversight of various groups after 6 months, including a new group, the Unmanned Aerial Systems Governance Group, and a community oversight group, the Independent Audit and Performance Commission, among others. The department said it doesn't share data with other agencies unless there is an approved intergovernmental agreement or a memorandum of understanding, an authorized use case, and a documented auditable process. The Tucson Police website indicates the agency does not have an agreement or memorandum of understanding to provide data for immigration enforcement or removal operations. The department does not share case information and evidence on large cases with partner agencies at the local, state, federal, and tribal levels. Increasing budget for public safety. The use of technology is part of Tucson's Safe City Initiative, a program that coordinates efforts to improve safety across the city. The initiative also includes a Transit Safety and Security Action Plan that outlines efforts to protect bus drivers and riders. The Tucson City Council discussed on June 9th how to allocate $2.15 million annually, or $43 million over 20 years for transit safety activities. The funding comes from the Pima County Regional Transportation Authority, paid for by a half-cent sales tax. Tucson's portion of the funding comes from a $51 million pool of funds associated with transit safety projects across Pima County. The plan includes deploying transit ambassadors and outreach teams, sending police to patrol high-priority areas, increasing contracted security guards, and developing an operator safety implementation plan. The draft budget also includes funding for cameras, barrier improvements for the operators, repeat offender trapping, and more. The plan was developed with input from city departments, transit company, SunTran representatives, labor partners, and community representatives. Schubert criticized parts of the transit safety plan that allocates funds to track repeat offenders. We don't have a clear policy right now for drivers and operators to prevent those people from getting on. We also don't have a clear expulsion policy yet, she said. These are low-hanging fruit and basic features of making a safe transit system. She pushed back on paying for public transit, which another council member brought up at the meeting. She said the repeat offenders are just a small percentage of transit riders, and that 70% of the people who ride the bus are low income. Sarah Lapidus covers Southern Arizona politics and issues for the Arizona Republic. Reach her at sarah.lapidus@usatodayco.com. We continue with local news with a story titled GoFundMe Launched for Arizona Teen Who Drowned in Utah Lake by Eric Trevino. Friends and community members are helping to support the family of an Arizona teen who drowned in a paddleboarding accident June 6th in Utah. Gideon Rolls, 17, of Shumway, died while paddleboarding in Bear Lake in northern Utah. Daniel Rolls, his father, said Gideon had planned to spend the summer in Utah with his brother learning to become a piano tuner, just one of his many interests. If he wasn't with a deck of cards in his hand or a yo-yo spinning around, he was learning guitar, teaching himself how to play, he said. He was just an amazing kid that always wanted to be doing something with his hands because he couldn't stand not moving and doing something. Bowles recalls how one of Gideon's biggest desires was to help people and that he always looked out for those around him. He said Gideon had plans to go to a leadership camp over the summer and had prepared 20 individualized scrapbook cards for everyone at the camp, an idea he got from his grandmother's own birthday cards to him. When Gideon learned there was going to be more than a dozen people involved than previously planned, Gideon rushed and rushed to make sure he had enough cards for everybody there at the camp to just tell them what he thought of them and how he thought they were special, he said. According to the Utah Department of Natural Resources Law Enforcement Division, Rolls was not wearing a life jacket when he became separated from his board. Rolls' father said Gideon's brother was with him at the time and tried saving him. Officials responded to a drowning call at 3:26 p.m.
They recovered Wolf from the water and attempted life-saving measures, but were unsuccessful. Gideon was from Chumway, a rural community in Navajo County. He was entering his senior year of high school and was dual enrolled in Freedom Prep Academy's online program and Northland Pioneer College's automotive technology program. Friends and church members have started a GoFundMe on behalf of the Rolls family to help cover funeral expenses and the travel needed to return Gideon to Arizona. We have witnessed the strength and kindness of this family, and now in their time of need, we want to rally around them with support and love, the GoFundMe page states. Gideon's passing was sudden and heartbreaking, leaving his family to navigate not only their grief, but also the unexpected expenses that come with such a tragedy. Roll said he hopes people keep his son's memory alive by reaching out and helping others. There are so many people that you don't maybe know, but there's something we could do to help lift them by just speaking to them, he said. Just doing something to lift their day a little bit, and that's how Gideon was. The GoFundMe had raised $6,800 with a goal of $13,000 as of June 11th. The page states the family will donate any excess money to either a scholarship fund or another family going through a tragedy. Have a news tip? Contact the Arizona Republic and azcentral.com at newstips@arizonarepublic.com. Next, we have an article by Sarah Lapidus titled New Border Search Planned in Nancy Guthrie Disappearance. A group in Mexico that searches for missing people will conduct its third search for Nancy Guthrie after receiving an anonymous tip that she was buried near the border. The Buscando Corazones Nogales, or Looking for Hearts Nogales, was told she was buried in a stream in an area known as Mariposa in Nogales near the U.S.-Mexico border. Two previous searches, one on May 16th and one on June 11th, failed to locate Guthrie's remains. Ramona Alia Ortiz, leader of the Buscando Corazones Nogales, said the group was planning another search in the same area on June 16th or June 17th. The group and another search group found 25 clandestine graves in that same area. They recovered the remains of at least 32 people in April and May, according to a Mexican outlet. Guthrie, the mother of Today Show co-host Savannah Guthrie, disappeared from her Catalina Foothills home in the early hours of February 1st. Authorities said she was taken against her will. Investigators have not identified her location or a suspect. True crime YouTuber arrested for second time. Although little information has been released about the investigation since the early days after her disappearance, her case still attracts true crime streamers to her street. Their presence has led to numerous complaints from neighbors about public nuisance issues, has led to the arrest of YouTubers streaming in front of Guthrie's home. Criminal Network YouTuber Alexander Zabel Jr. was arrested June 11th while live streaming outside Guthrie's home, according to the Pima County Sheriff's Department. Zabel Jr. was released to pretrial services after his initial appearance on June 12th. The Pima County Attorney's Office has until July 2nd to notify the courts if it will drop or proceed with the case. Deputies made contact with him during the arrest process. A PCSD sergeant was knocked to the ground, according to a statement from Angelica Carrillo, a Sheriff's Department spokesperson. He was cited on suspicion of one count of resisting arrest and one count of public nuisance, according to the department. Zabel, 54, was previously arrested June 8th and cited on suspicion of two counts of obstructing a highway or thoroughfare and one count of public nuisance. He was arrested at a home on Tucson's east side. Two other streamers were arrested that same day outside Guthrie's house on suspicion of public nuisance. Pima County Sheriff Chris Nanos promised to take a harder stance on streamers following those arrests. Sarah Lapidus covers Southern Arizona politics and issues for the Arizona Republic. Reach her at sarah.lapidus@usatodayco.com. We have news about the news with a story titled Alison Rodriguez Announces Departure from 12 News by Bill Goodikuntz. Alison Rodriguez, an anchor for 12 News in Phoenix, is leaving the station. This is the kind of a moment I've been dreading, Rodriguez said on Friday, June 12th, at the end of Today in AZ, the morning show she has co-hosted with Emma Jade. Today is my last day here at 12 News. Rodriguez started her career in Yuma, where she met her husband, as she noted during her goodbye on Friday.
My work here has taken me to every corner of the state, Rodriguez said Friday, shouting out some of the places she's traveled for stories. I love Arizona more than ever. It did give me my soulmate. It gave us our beautiful son, amazing lifelong friends, and also a place to call home. It's been an incredible journey. Rodriguez has been with 12 News since 2023. Jade said, we are absolutely heartbroken and devastated. She also said to watch Rodriguez's social media for an announcement of what's next. I said if I was going to leave this career, that going out this way, what I feel is like on top with the best partner here, it means everything to me, Rodriguez said. Rodriguez was vague about why she's leaving. For good things, she continued. Sometimes with family, a little bit more balance, my son being so young. Rodriguez started at 12 News in 2023. Earlier that year, she left ABC 15 and CW 61 in Phoenix. In 2019, she left those stations to go to KTVU in Oakland, California, but she was back in Arizona in early 2020 as a co-anchor of ABC Mornings on the CW 61, an expansion of ABC 15 Mornings. Reach Goodykoons at bill.goodykoontz at arizonarepublic.com. 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The next article is titled, Horn, Ruiz, Declined to Back Recall in Nazi Controversy, by Alexandra Hartle. Critics of a Deer Valley Unified School Board member who made a Nazi salute during a May board meeting are gearing up to try to remove her from office. But the effort doesn't appear to have support from Arizona's next top education official.

4,000 signatures necessary for a recall. Kelly Fisher is not related to Kim Fisher. But Kelly Fisher said the momentum is important because there is only a 120-day window to collect all of the signatures. After the signatures are collected, they would have to be verified by the Arizona Secretary of State's office before the question could be placed on the ballot. Even though I have 1,100 members, we cannot carry that lift alone, so we'll be looking for community help to help us here as well, Kelly Fisher said. Superintendent Curtis Finch said it would be difficult to successfully recall Kim Fisher. It's going to take a concerted effort if you're decided to climb that mountain. It's a tough one, but it can be done with a little cooperation and collaboration, Finch said. Neither Horn or Rees support recall. None of the candidates in the state's top election official directly said they would support a recall of Kim Fisher. Superintendent of Public Instruction Tom Horn defended Fisher. Horn, who was Jewish, said he does not condone Nazi salutes. If I thought that's the way she intended it, I would support a recall, Horn said, but I don't believe it was. He also said he believed Fisher was trying to make a point about the district being run like a dictatorship, which is what Fisher said on Facebook. When asked if she would support a recall election, Teresa Lobia Ruiz emphasized the importance of electing school board members. Ruiz, a Democrat running for superintendent of public instruction, said she would instead support candidates like Julie Stockwell, a Deer Valley School Board candidate who Ruiz said is focused on student success. It is really a disservice to our students because we're not talking about academic progress and academic outcome, Ruiz said. Superintendent candidates Kimberly Yee, a Republican, and Brett Newby, a Democrat, did not respond to the Arizona Republic's request for comment. We turn now to several national stories. The first one is a Reuters article titled, GOP Wants Trump to Invest in Texas Race. MAGA Super PAC Sitting on Over $350 Million War Chest by Nolan D. McCaskill. Republicans want President Donald Trump to put his money where his mouth is, behind his scandal-plagued ally, Texas Attorney General Ken Paxton. Paxton ousted four-term Senator John Cornyn in a primary runoff last month on the heels of Trump's 11th-hour endorsement to become the Republican U.S. Senate nominee in Texas. That prompted political forecasters to shift the race in a state Trump won by nearly 14 percentage points in 2024 from likely Republican to lean Republican. Paxton now faces a rising star in the Democratic Party and a fundraising juggernaut in State Representative James Tallarico, whose campaign reported raising $40 million through March with $9.9 million on hand. Paxton, who has been indicted on charges of felony fraud and was impeached by the Texas House, raised just $7.6 million through May 6 and reported having just $2.3 million in the bank. He has denied any wrongdoing. It would be very helpful if the president would help the people he endorsed, Senator Cynthia Lummis, a retiring Republican from Wyoming, said when asked if Trump should put his financial might behind Paxton. Texas is an expensive state with 20 television media markets. The Republican establishment already burned through tens of millions of dollars boosting Cornyn, who is widely considered a safer bet for retaining the seat. Senate Republicans' campaign arm warned in an internal memo last August that a Paxton nomination would put Texas in play for Democrats and cause Republicans to divert hundreds of millions of dollars that would otherwise be spent winning key battlegrounds. There is no doubt that Ken Paxton needs outside money to help him win this race, said one Texas political operative. Greg Keller, a spokesperson for the pro-Paxton Lone Star Liberty PAC, said Republicans are coalescing behind Paxton as he builds momentum through Election Day. We are thankful to the president for his endorsement and leadership and look forward to joining the Senate majority next year, Keller said in a statement. There is no amount of money Tallarico can spend to erase his radical and dangerous record. Tallarico has pulled in clouds in deeply Republican counties in Texas by openly talking about his Christian faith and policies to take on billionaires he says are bent on keeping the working class angry and divided to protect their interests. Republicans, in turn, have accused him of holding heretical views and attacked him on immigration and gender issues. A June 9th Texas Pulse poll shows a tied race.
Paxson is now forcing the GOP to develop a completely new strategy for a state they never believed would be in place, said Lauren French, a spokesperson.

0: for the Senate Democrats' super PAC, Republicans hold a 53-47 majority in the Senate. They're targeting two Democratic-held seats Trump won in 2024, Georgia and Michigan, but are also defending seats in several states expected to be competitive this fall: North Carolina, Ohio, Maine, Alaska, and possibly Iowa and Texas. Trump's super PAC, MAGA Inc., is sitting on a $356 million war chest, but it has not yet committed any money to help Paxton. MAGA Inc. spent nearly $377 million to elect Trump in 2024 and $1.7 million this cycle to boost Republicans Matt Van Epps and Clay Fuller in special congressional elections in Tennessee and Georgia. Senate Republicans' primary super PAC, the Senate Leadership Fund, intends to spend $342 million in battleground states this fall, but its strategy does not include Texas. The Senate Leadership Fund declined to comment. The assumption is that he is going to invest in Paxton, a Senate Republican who spoke on condition of anonymity said of Trump. I think he should. He put his foot on the scale for his candidate that won, so we are assuming that he will. The final 2 years of Trump's presidency are at stake. If Republicans lose control of Congress, Democrat-led congressional committees could investigate the Trump administration, and a Democrat Senate majority would have more control over the president's nominees. Spokespeople for Senate Majority Leader John Thune in the White House did not respond to requests for comments. In interviews, Senate Republicans were reluctant to be seen telling the president how he should spend his war chest. I won't begin to tell the president what he should do, said Senator John Curtis of Utah. Asked if the president's investment in Texas would be helpful to Senate Republicans, Curtis maintained it's up to Trump. Chris LaCivita, a senior advisor at MAGA Inc., told Politico the super PAC is raising money to spend on campaigns, but doesn't disclose when or where it will spend. He described Texas, however, as an open Republican seat that we will have to ensure that we win. Analysts say Paxton faces a significant fundraising challenge against Tallarico, and some blame Trump for creating a race that didn't need to be this close. National Republicans understand Paxton's vulnerabilities, at least that he's likely to run a close race, and they want to be in a position to do what's required to pull him through, said Cal Gillison, a political science professor at Southern Methodist University in Dallas. And lots of people are pointing the finger directly at Donald Trump because it was his endorsement that created the stampede to Paxton in the runoff. Another possibility is that Texas Governor Greg Abbott steps in. Abbott's political committee, Texans for Greg Abbott, reports nearly $96 million in cash on hand in February. Eduardo Leal, Texans for Greg Abbott's press secretary, said Abbott is supporting the entire Republican ticket, but declined to say if he would fund Paxton. Republicans are united and focused on delivering a decisive victory. We're confident Texans will once again reject the radical left's agenda, Leal said in a statement. We wrap Hour 1 by part of a USA Today article titled Suits Claim Poisoning by Baby Food Brands. Data Finds Evidence of Toxic Heavy Metals by Mary Walworth Holbridge. Parents are taking major baby food makers to task, accusing them of systematic poisoning that left their children disabled. More than 200 lawsuits have been filed against popular baby food brands since the beginning of 2026. In June alone, roughly 40 suits were filed by the 10th of the month, according to court records reviewed by USA Today, all based on similar allegations. The brands knowingly exposing children to heavy metals is the crux of the complaints, which by and large argue that defendants sold these baby foods knowing that toxic heavy metals, when consumed by babies, are known to cause brain damage and neurodevelopmental harm, as outlined in a June 9th filing on behalf of one Florida mother, Jennifer Garcia. Baby food should be safe. It should not be contaminated with toxic heavy metals, period. This action aims to stop defendants from poisoning infants with contaminated baby food, said the filing, which alleged that Garcia's 6-year-old child has suffered debilitating brain injury as a result of eating the contaminated food as an infant. Most of the recent complaints allege similar injuries, including autism spectrum disorder and attention deficit hyperactivity disorder. The initial complaints do not provide direct evidence of these claims, such as medical testing, a healthcare professional's opinion, product-specific testing, or evidence that other potential causes were ruled out, but they note that investigations have not been finished. The companies named include Beech Nut Nutrition Company, Gerber Products Company, Hain's Celestial Group, Nurture Plum Organics, The Campbell's Company, Sprout Foods, Neptune Wellness Solutions, and Walmart. They allege contamination across nearly every major baby food category, including cereals, purees, meals, snacks, and teething products, especially those containing rice flour and root vegetables. And that is all we have time to squeeze into Hour 1 of the Arizona Republic for Monday, June 19th, 2026. I'm your volunteer broadcaster, Joe Napoli, thanking you for listening to Hour 1 and encouraging you to stay tuned for Hour 2 and our other great programs here on Sun Sounds of Arizona.
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Welcome to hour two of today's reading of the Arizona Republic for Monday, June 15th. I'm volunteer reader Philip Varellin, reading remotely. We read from arizonacentral.com. We read the electronic edition of the Arizona Republic. And on Mondays, we start with Sunday's death notices. Mildred Francis Adamo, 93, Mesa, Arizona. John S. Armstrong III, 101, La Jolla, California. Dennis Cook, 87, Peoria, Arizona. Raymond LaVere Gentry, 91, Scottsdale, Arizona. Barbara J. Likovich, 73, Bellingham, Washington. Patricia Luby, 96, Surprise, Arizona. Donald Lee Miles Jr., Scottsdale, Arizona. Marilyn Sadomsky, 82, Chandler, Arizona. Mary Sokol, 82, Scottsdale, Arizona. Those are the death notices from Sunday, June 14th. Now, from today's business pages, we go to Harvey McKay's article titled, What Makes a Good Employee? When asked the secret to motivating her students, a high school English teacher responded confidently, I've never had a problem inspiring my students. Every class is notified at the beginning of the year that 50% of them will fail my class. Speaking of education, I was reading an article in the Harvard Gazette that a close friend sent me on what makes a good student. The further I read, the more it made me think it's the same for good employees. Curiosity, critical thinking, integrity, inner drive, passion, and purpose. Let me give you my take on each of the points that the Harvard professors highlighted. First of all, they start with curiosity. The future belongs to the curious. Curiosity